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Welcome back, listeners. I'm Roy Weinberg, and we start the top of the hour with the obituaries. Ed Copley, age 82, from Mesa. David Kenyon, age 73, from Tempe. And now for the business news. Ex-Salad and Go employees see hope. Angie's will hire as many as possible. This is written by Eddie Fontanez of the Arizona Republic, part of the USA Today network. When Salad and Go closed all of its stores in Arizona and Nevada on August 5th, thousands of employees were suddenly left without jobs. The closure was due to the chain filing for Chapter 11 bankruptcy. Dutch Brothers purchased all of Salad and Go's assets and reportedly plans to turn the former drive-thru locations into coffee shops. When news of Salad and Go's bankruptcy was announced on August 4th, founder Tony Christofelis told the Republic in an exclusive interview that he was not surprised by the chain's failure. Christofelis and his wife founded the drive-thru salad chain in 2013. In 2021, they sold the brand to private equity and opened Angie's Lobster, followed by Angie's Prime Grill, and several other concepts under the Angie's name. He told the Republic on August 4th that he was hurting for all the team members who would now be out of a job. Angie's wants Salad and Go employees back. On August 6th, Angie's announced on its Instagram page that the chain planned to hire as many former Salad and Go employees as possible. These are people who showed up every day, served our communities, led teams, and helped build a business that became part of Arizona. They deserved more time, more support, and a softer landing, read the Instagram post caption. As thousands of new customers discover Angie's and demand grows across Arizona, we are immediately expanding our teams at our restaurants, production facility, and warehouse. According to the Instagram post, starting pay at Angie's is $18.51 per hour for team members, $21.51 per hour for shift leaders, and $22.51 per hour for assistant managers. Angie's has already been working to expand the business with multiple new locations across the state, including the most recent outpost in Mesa and several more to come. Christofelis told the Republic he feels indifferent to the Salad and Go business after selling it in 2021. I believe we've created something better, that's healthier, lower priced, and more variety. And Arizona will be better off with Angie's, Christofelis told the Republic. I know there's a much brighter future with Angie's than Salad and Go. Angie's mission is to provide high-quality food such as USDA prime steak, Maine lobster, Mexican colossal shrimp, antibiotic-free chicken, and organic fruits and vegetables at fast food prices. Menu options include burritos, warm bowls, lobster rolls, burgers, salads, and sandwiches. Our next business article is entitled Diamond Expands AI Risk Coalition. Outreach targets critical infrastructure firms. This is written by Nupur Anand, who works for Reuters. From New York, J.P. Morgan Chase CEO Jamie Dimon is urging corporate leaders to join a U.S.-focused industry group to address risks posed by AI. As corporate America rapidly adopts the developing technology, two sources familiar with the matter said. Dimon has reached out to CEOs of large and major regional banks and IT companies to enlist them in the initiative called the Alliance for Critical Infrastructure, the sources said. The ACI and Dimon have also communicated with other prospective members in an effort to schedule calls in August to discuss collaboration, the sources said. The outreach, which started in July, includes over 40 companies spanning financial services, energy, water, utilities, telecommunications, airlines, railroads, and other critical infrastructure industries that rely heavily on technology, the sources said. The ACI has not disclosed results of the efforts so far. Dimon's views on the economy, regulation, and technology are closely followed. As head of the largest U.S. bank, he has been among a group of CEOs publicly warning about the risks posed by advanced AI systems. The initiative aims to develop a shared understanding of how AI is being used, the risks it poses, and the safeguards needed, and to work with the Trump administration on those issues, the sources said.
Recent cyber attacks on water systems in Minnesota and other states have increased the need for more information sharing across industries, the sources said. J.P. Morgan was a founding member of the ACI alongside MasterCard, Berkshire Hathaway Energy, and others. The organization was created to coordinate cross-sector resilience planning, share information, and respond to critical infrastructure threats, including cyber, physical and geopolitical risk. The group has a team that is also involved in refocusing the ACI and building up the AI effort. Diamond said in a statement, the ACI leadership has seen the need to prioritize AI years ago and got critical infrastructure companies working together. The ACI said in a statement that at a time of growing cyber threats, protecting the systems Americans rely on every day requires strong collaboration between government and critical infrastructure companies. MasterCard and Berkshire did not respond to requests for comment. And our third and last business article is entitled, U.S. May Ban Chinese Data Center Components. FCC drafting measure that targets transceivers. This is written by Alexandra Alper, who works for Reuters. From Washington, the Trump administration is drafting a ban on U.S. imports of new models of Chinese data center components. Four people familiar with the matter told Reuters as it seeks to protect the infrastructure that supports the AI boom. The Federal Communications Commission, which oversees the U.S. telecom industry, is working on the measure to bar imports of new Chinese optical transceivers, which allow data to travel over fiber optic cables at the speed of light within data centers. Officials hope to publish it this year when it would take effect. The move, which has not been previously reported, aims to prevent Chinese firms from stealing data, installing malware, or disrupting service at U.S. data centers, which house the chips to train and run AI models. The FCC could still modify or shelve the restriction, the sources stressed, speaking on the condition of anonymity to discuss sensitive matters. But it is the latest example of the Trump administration trying to limit Chinese technological incursions into cutting-edge U.S. industries before they become embedded in the supply chain. Transceivers definitely pose a risk, said Divyansh Kaushik, an AI policy expert at Washington, D.C., advisory firm Beacon Global Strategies. As the data center buildup scales up, you want to make sure the data center supply chain is secure from the get-go, he added. China says it will respond if necessary. The White House and the FCC did not respond to requests for comment. The Chinese embassy in Washington said Beijing urges the United States to heed the objective and rational voices of the business communities in both countries and stop smearing Chinese companies and threatening them with sanctions. China will take all necessary measures in response to any action that causes material harm to its interests, it added. A U.S. ban on new models of Chinese data center devices would likely hit China's Zhangji InnoLight, one of the biggest global sellers of transceivers, which was added to the Pentagon's list of alleged Chinese military-backed companies in June. The list can be a harbinger of tougher action. InnoLight did not respond to requests for comment. A ban could also raise costs for American cloud firms such as Amazon Web Services, as it may force them to transition to other producers such as U.S.-based Coherent and Lumentum. China hawks in the administration are keen to avoid another situation like Huawei, where telecom equipment made the heavily sanctioned Chinese firm so deeply embedded in U.S. infrastructure that efforts to remove it were slow, expensive, and incomplete. The FCC has historically been independent, but in June, the U.S. Supreme Court backed President Donald Trump's firing of a Democratic Federal Trade Commission member, expanding his powers over the government, including certain regulatory agencies. InnoLight has a leading 27% share of the global data center transceiver market, according to Counterpoint Research. Coherent and Lumentum sell competitive technology but lack the scale to replace Chinese vendors, according to a report by the Foundation for American Innovation. InnoLight generates 90% of its revenue outside China, the report added.
AWS, Coherent, and Lumentum did not respond to requests for comment. The FCC has imposed similar curbs on Chinese drones, routers, robots, and inverters. Sun Sounds of Arizona time is about 10 minutes past the hour. There's no more business news, so now we're going to go to sports. And believe it or not, brace yourself, I'm going to start with football, because this is kind of an important thing here. Under the heading of Cardinals, Arizona Cardinals great Larry Fitzgerald enshrined into Hall of Fame. Former Cardinals all-time great still refuses to say he's retired. This is written by Bob McManaman of the Arizona Republic, and this was updated this morning at 10:14 a.m. From Canton, Ohio, Larry Fitzgerald's amazing journey is finally complete. The former NFL ball boy, who would go on to carve out a record-setting 17-year NFL career for the Arizona Cardinals as the franchise's most decorated and beloved wide receiver of all time, was officially enshrined into the Pro Football Hall of Fame on Saturday, August 8th. He was the first of this year's five inductees to take the stage. Fellow Hall of Fame receiver Chris Carter, a longtime friend and mentor who played for the Minnesota Vikings when Fitzgerald was a ball boy for the team, presented Fitzgerald with the hallowed gold jacket during the Hall's Gold Jacket Dinner event on Friday night, August 7th. Fitzgerald's son, Devin, introduced his father during enshrinement ceremonies at Tom Benson Stadium and helped unveil his bronze bust. That honor was originally intended for Fitzgerald's dad, Larry Sr., but the elder Fitzgerald passed away on June 1st at age of 71. In addition to Fitzgerald, four other former NFL greats were officially inducted into the 2026 Hall of Fame class. Former Saints quarterback Drew Brees, 49ers running back Roger Craig, Panthers linebacker Luke Kuechly, and kicker Adam Vinatieri, who starred with the Patriots and Colts. Fitzgerald and Brees are each first ballot Hall of Famers. Kuechly and Vinatieri got in during their second time as finalists, and Craig, a three-time Super Bowl champion, was indicted after being chosen from the senior category. I don't think you should be disappointed if you're a second or third or fourth ballot Hall of Famer, Fitzgerald told the Arizona Republic ahead of his enshrinement. You're in, but sometimes you put these unrealistic expectations on yourself that I think can be detrimental to your psyche and well-being. That was the main reason I never did that. I just stayed in my place and where I felt like I was good to be. The third overall pick in the 2004 NFL draft out of Pitt, Fitzgerald earned All-Pro honors three times and was named to the Pro Bowl 11 times, in addition to being selected the NFL 100th Anniversary All-Time Team and named the Walter Payton NFL Man of the Year in 2016. He finished his career ranked second all-time behind Jerry Rice in career receptions, 1,432, and receiving yards, 17,492, and is sixth in total receiving touchdowns, 121. He owns virtually every receiving record in Cardinals history. Fitzgerald became the 24th player in the Hall of Fame with a connection to the Cardinals and 13th, whose career was primarily spent with the franchise. Prior to Fitzgerald, the last Cardinals player inducted was Kurt Warner in 2017, who was Fitzgerald's teammate in Arizona from 2005 to 2009. Though Fitzgerald played his final season with the Cardinals in 2020 at age 37, he's never said he is retired and still hasn't filed any official retirement papers with the NFL. During an interview session with reporters in Canton on Thursday, August 6, he explained why that is. It's because of a conversation he heard his grandfather having with a good friend. I remember them talking about retirement killing more people in our country than anything, Fitzgerald said. And so that always stuck with me. And so I just don't believe in retirement. I just think you transition into different phases, especially as an athlete. There's no retirement in sight. And so, I don't know. I protest the word more than the actual thing. Okay, rest assured, I really haven't gone wacky because now I'm going back to Diamondbacks. Diamondbacks Ryan Waldschmidt walk-off homer sends Diamondbacks over Dodgers. Ryan Waldschmidt was thinking three.
He did not know whether the ball he hit in the bottom of the ninth inning was going to leave the park, so the moment he connected, he sprinted out of the box. As he rounded first, he looked for the ball. It was nowhere to be found. Then I heard everyone kind of go crazy, Waldschmidt recalled. I looked up and both outfielders were just looking into the stands. So I was like, that's pretty sweet. I got it. So Waldschmidt's two-run home run gave the Diamondbacks a come-from-behind walk-off 4-3 victory over the Los Angeles Dodgers on Friday night, August 7th, a shot that delighted at least half of the 46,172 in attendance. It was an electric ending to an electric game. The Diamondbacks had a lead, gave it up, then rallied to win. The crowd, divided as always when the Dodgers are in town, was lively. Were it not for the slightly warm conditions inside Chase Field, it might have had the feel of an October night. It was a great win, manager Tori Lavullo said, and really, really good win. Well-timed in a lot of ways. The Diamondbacks improved to 62-55 and again pulled even with the Philadelphia Phillies for the second National League wild card spot, heading into Saturday night's games. It also was their fifth consecutive win against the Dodgers, whom they trailed by 7.5 games in the National League West after Friday's win. Right fielder Corbin Carroll robbed a home run in the third inning, timing his jump perfectly to reach high above the wall and bring back Tommy Edman's drive. Right-hander Merrill Kelly took a no-hitter into the sixth, but departed with two outs in the inning, forced to exit due to another bout with leg cramps. Nolan Arenado homered. Geraldo Perdomo had two extra base hits, including an RBI triple. But the night came down to one swing, one bad pitch. Waldschmidt was all over it. With a runner on second against the Dodgers closer, Edwin Diaz, Waldschmidt went to the plate thinking about swings he had taken earlier in the night. Diaz has two pitches, fastball and a slider, a repertoire not too dissimilar to what Waldschmidt had seen two innings earlier when he pulled off in Eduardo Henriquez's slider and struck out. I just felt like I was rushing out there, Waldschmidt said. I talked to the hitting coaches in the dugout about it. Looked at some video from when we were in Washington or Cleveland, and I was like, okay, I think that's what I need to do. And he did it. With the count 2-2, Waldschmidt got a hanging slider from Diaz and launched it out to left center field. The ball bounced off the outstretched hands of a fan in the first row. Waldschmidt said it had been a while since he had last ended a game with a homer. Probably when I was a little kid, he said. Travel ball. I've had some base hits and other things, but a walk-off home run? I haven't done that since probably travel ball when I was probably 12 or 13 years old. After Freddie Freeman's fielder's choice, RBI, ground in the sixth, Kelly turned towards the home dugout and signaled for the training staff. He wasted no time before walking off the field. Kelly said he dealt with a recurrence of cramping issues that have forced him out of at least 8 games since late 2023. This was his first issue, however, since May of 2025. He said he would be fine for his next start, vowing to, again, try to overturn some more stones to avoid it happening again. The topic then turned to the importance of the win, and Kelly took a big picture view. He said it was by far the closest thing to a postseason atmosphere the team had experienced this year. He said he hoped it was not just a glimpse into the playoffs, but a lesson that can be brought into October for the young players who weren't around for the 2023 World Series run. I think it's good for us, obviously, hitting our stride at the right part of the season, he said. Anytime that you can win games later in the season against not only good competition, but the competition you're going to be hopefully competing against when the lights turn on and stuff really gets serious, I think it's good for the guys in here. He later added, for the young guys coming in here kind of wet behind the ears, it's good to see that it doesn't matter who it is or how much hype is around them. What the team is like on the other side. I think it's good to know, to see us knowing that we can beat anybody on any given day. Carroll's catch was another highlight. His day started with his girlfriend, former Miss America winner Emma Broyles, surprising him by singing the national anthem. Then in the third, Edmund hit a high fly deep to the right. Carroll drifted back, jumped, and came down with it, doing so in an almost nonchalant fashion. Kelly said he was turning towards home plate umpire to get a new ball before he realized Carroll caught it. Incredible, Kelly said.
It changed the whole complexion of the game. In my opinion, if that ball goes over the fence, who knows where the momentum goes. I honestly thought it was a homer. He not only fooled them, I think, he fooled me. Okay, the D-backs play today, and Brandon Fott for the D-backs, who's a right-handed pitcher with a 6-1 record and a 3.66 ERA, versus Y. Yamamoto, right-handed pitcher with an 11-7 record and a 2.76 ERA. And they will be playing the Dodgers at 5:10 p.m., which is about 10 minutes ago, and on Cox Channel 34. And at Chase Field, Fott continued to what has been the best prolonged stretch of his career when he held the Padres to just one unearned run over 6 2/3 innings. In 7 starts since rejoining the rotation in late June, he has logged a 1.55 ERA in 40 2/3 innings. Fott's four-seam fastball has been getting solid results this season, holding opposing hitters to a 231 average and a 321 slugging. Yamamoto and Fott matched up on July 11th at Dodger Stadium. Fott got the win, giving up 2 runs in 5 1/3 innings, and Yamamoto allowed 6 runs in 6 innings, taking the loss. Yamamoto bounced back from that start by logging a 2.35 ERA over his past 3 outings. All right, tomorrow, Sunday, August 9th, they're at Chase Field, 1:10 p.m., D-backs left-handed pitcher Eduardo Rodriguez, who's got a 10-4 record and a 2.71 ERA, versus the Dodgers left-handed pitcher Justin Robleski, 11-3 record and a 3.31 ERA. Monday, August 10th at Chase Field, 6:40 p.m., D-backs right-handed pitcher Michael Soroka, who's 8-3 with a 3.07 ERA, versus the Rockies right-handed pitcher Gabriel Hughes, who's got a 0-3 record and a 4.25 ERA. And Tuesday, August 11th, at Chase Field, 6:40 again, D-backs left-handed pitcher Mitch Bratt, who's 1-1 with a 3.90 ERA, versus the Rockies right-handed pitcher Tomoyuki Sugano, who's 11-5 with a 4.51 ERA. And our next sports article is under the heading of auto racing. F1 to have more sprint races in 2024, CEO says. This is written by Alan Baldwin of Reuters. Formula One will have more sprint races in 2027 than the current 6, but will maintain the scarcity value, Chief Executive Stefano Domenicali said on Thursday. The 2027 calendar has yet to be published, with the Iran war casting lingering uncertainty over Middle Eastern races. But Dominic Kelly said it will again be 24 rounds next year after a likely 23 in 2026. Our sprint format continues to drive higher Friday attendances and stronger daily attendances through our race weekend, and we expect to expand the number of sprints for the next year and to provide further details soon, Dominic Kelly told analysts. After F1 owners Libya Media published the company's second quarter 2026 results. We want to do it in the right way because, of course, this will allow us to also to make sure that the scarcity is a value. So if commercially we would go everywhere, of course, that's not any more a value. Reduced distance sprint races with 8 points to the winner are held on Saturday mornings with qualifying, replacing the usual second Friday practice. The main Grand Prix remains on Sunday after Saturday qualifying. Flavio Briatore, the boss of Renault-owned Alpine, told www.the-race.com this week that Formula One should have a sprint at every race weekend. I'd do it every race because we need to give something more to the spectator because we do nothing for the spectator, said Briatore. Friday morning is only technical. You go 2 laps, you come back, and the people, okay. After Saturday in the morning, after you have the qualifying, and that's the finito, you have the race. With the sprint race, at least you have 2 races, 2 starts, and the driver is driving for something. He's not driving only for the engineering. And for me, we need to have the sprint race. For me, 24 races, 24 sprint races.
Formula One reported a 38% decrease in revenue to $764 million for the 3 months to end June 2026 due to there being four fewer races. Dominic Kelly also said, without providing figures, that the U.S. broadcast partnership with Apple had led to a 13% rise in viewership and total hours watched. Hey, look at this. I found another D-backs article. General Manager Talks Deadline. This is written by Nick Picaro of the Arizona Republic, part of the USA Today Networks. The Diamondbacks did not pull off as many deals as they wanted ahead of this week's trade deadline, but team officials say that was not because their system was lacking in talent. I said no to a lot of things, the general manager Mike Hazen said before his team lost 5-1 to the San Diego Padres on Thursday night. Anyway, assistant general manager Emil Sade said, I don't think there was any deal where somebody said, there's nobody there like we like. Questions about the Diamondback system arose after they were unable to land a starting pitcher ahead of the deadline on Monday, August 3rd. In fairness, the subject likely would not have been raised had a potential deal for a right-hander Clay Holmes not been scrapped by the New York Mets over concerns about the medical records of a Diamondbacks prospect. Hazen said he was unwilling to discuss certain players on his big league roster, namely lefty Brandon Garcia, whom Hazen said he was asked about in almost every deal. He was untouchable, Hazen said, because I wasn't taking him off the team. Beyond that, there were a variety of players the Diamondbacks were willing to talk about, but only in certain scenarios. Outfielder Ryan Waldschmidt, AAA infielder Demetrio Crisantes, and high A infielder Kaysen Cunningham were among those the Diamondbacks were hesitant to move for rentals. Rival evaluators reached by the Arizona Diamond Republic gave somewhat tepid reviews of the Diamondbacks' farm system. One said the system wasn't bad, but noted that other organizations had players in his front office group preferred. Another said it gets pretty thin after the top. One liked the depth, but didn't see anyone he expected to become the next Corbin Carroll or Gerardo Perdomo. Based on the evaluator, beauty seemed to be in the eye of the beholder, but that doesn't mean the Diamondbacks didn't have the prospects needed to land rentals. We had a lot of pitchers asked on, Sawdye said. We had probably 10 different arms that were asked on in some fashion. In the end, the Diamondbacks' only deal ahead of the deadline was to acquire outfielder Lars Nootbaar from the St. Louis Cardinals in exchange for two AA pitchers, starter Daniel Egan and reliever Sandro Santana, and a player to be named later. Another complicating factor in finishing deals was payroll considerations. The Diamondbacks had limited room ahead of baseball's first luxury tax threshold, and since they were targeting multiple players, they did not want to acquire any one player making so much that it would prevent them from adding others. Hazen said there is a bright side to remaining below the threshold through August. The club can consider adding intriguing players who show up on waivers. Diamondbacks signed pitcher Dennis Santana to minor league deal. The Diamondbacks are taking a low-risk shot on a veteran reliever, signing right-hander Dennis Santana to a minor league deal 2 weeks after he was designated for assignment by the Pittsburgh Pirates. Santana was dominant with the Pirates last season, logging a 2.18 ERA and 70 appearances out of their bullpen while converting 16 of 19 save chances. He was not the same reliever this year, pitching to a 6.05 ERA in 41 and two-thirds innings. Santana has an intriguing connection to the Diamondbacks. He crossed paths in Pittsburgh with Diamondbacks assistant general manager Jeremy Bleich, who until December had been the Pirates' director of pitching development. Obviously, have history with player, but I think we would do the same move with anyone in this sort of script, Bleich said. Obviously, the reliever pool is extremely volatile. He was good in Pittsburgh, and he had a tough year this year. We have found a few things that are different from last year, so I think in this context, anytime you can get a pitcher who has had real success in the major league level, you can find a specific thing or two that you can try to improve in a short period of time. It's worth the investment in resources to do. Ask what specifics the organization will try to adjust with Santana. Blake kept it vague. I think usage stuff and over-the-mound stuff, Blake said.
The human is very competitive, as you probably see. He wants to be in a winning environment. I think he's motivated by that. Santana's first step will be to work on adjustments at the club's pitching lab at Salt River Fields. Sun Sounds of Arizona time is about 30 minutes past the hour, and now it's time to go to the opinions. And our first opinion piece is entitled Jack Daniel's Court Battle About More Than Dog Toys. This is a Your Turn column written by Simon Tam, who's a guest columnist. An Arizona company called VIP Products has been fighting Jack Daniel's over a squeaky dog toy since 2014. The toy is shaped like a whiskey bottle and labeled Bad Spaniels, with taglines including Old Number 2 on Your Tennessee Carpet and 43% Poo by Volume. The case went to the Supreme Court and back, and on August 4th, the Ninth Circuit ruled in VIP's favor again. The outcome is reasonable. The doctrine that enabled the lawsuit is worth chewing on. Jack Daniel's wasn't claiming consumers were confused about who made the toy. It was pursuing a different theory, trademark dilution by tarnishment, which allows famous brands to suppress expression that merely associates their image with something unflattering, even when no one is confused about the product's source. The Ninth Circuit reversed the tarnishment finding because Jack Daniel's experts established only a generic negative association between feces and consumable products, not that the specific marks at issue would actually suffer reputational harm. The court also held that parity can factor into whether tarnishment occurred, even if it doesn't trigger the statutory exception the Supreme Court blocked in 2023. VIP product wins by doctrine that nearly killed the toy, but the doctrine that nearly killed the toy is still intact and available to the next famous brand that decides a parody has gone too far. There is a question this case never answered. Some academics and attorneys have argued that dilution by tarnishment wouldn't survive a First Amendment challenge if properly tested. The argument is that allowing trademark holders to suppress expression simply because it associates their brand with something unflattering gives private companies a heckler's veto over speech, which is exactly what the First Amendment was designed to prevent. VIP waived that constitutional argument early in the litigation. The case could have produced a significant ruling on whether tarnishment doctrine survives First Amendment scrutiny. Instead, it produced a ruling about the adequacy of expert testimony. The original logic of trademark law was to protect consumers from confusion about who made what, a public interest rationale. Dilution expanded that significantly. When trademark protection extends to controlling how consumers feel about a brand rather than whether they know who made the product, it stops functioning like consumer protection and starts functioning like brand reputation management at the public's expense. Arizona businesses that rely on parody, satire, and commentary to operate should pay attention to which way that doctrine continues to develop, because the next case may not have evidence problems as obvious as this one. Simon Tam, who wrote this, is founder of The Slants and the central figure in Mattel v. Tam in 2017, the unanimous Supreme Court decision that struck down the government's power to deny trademarks on disparagement grounds. He speaks on First Amendment issues nationally. And we got another one here. Affordability crisis makes heat waves worse. This is written by a couple of people. Where are they? Oh, it's a Your Turn column written by Sharon Block and Dr. Sachit Balsari, who are guest columnists. Two trends are dominating this summer: high temperatures and high costs. These two extremes combine to create a crisis that rarely makes headlines. Workers may die in increased numbers because they can't afford to stay cool. This isn't hyperbole. It's a predictable consequence of policy choices that leave working Americans choosing between the cost of the cooling they need to recover from work in extreme heat and the costs of other necessities of life, like food, rent, and health care. The connection between the affordability and heat crisis is straightforward, but troubling. Workers exposed to extreme heat are significantly more vulnerable to heat's adverse effects if they cannot cool off during their off hours.
Our bodies need adequate rest and recovery periods to handle occupational heat exposure. When workers return home exhausted after laboring in the heat, they need effective cooling interventions like air conditioning to cool their bodies and allow them to recover before going out in the heat again. In addition, they need indoor temperatures that allow for quality sleep, not the tossing and turning that comes with an overheated home at night. Without that nighttime cooling, heat stress compounds. Heat takes a toll, even after workers clock out. Not all workers have access to adequate cooling at home. But even for workers who do, when inflation spikes and household budgets tighten, low and middle income families often reduce their air conditioning use. Recent research on energy costs and consumption patterns confirms what anyone who has struggled with bills already knows. When money is scarce, people make impossible choices. One recent study shows low-income workers tolerate greater increases in heat before switching on their air conditioning units. There's an even greater effect among majority black communities. Another recent study shows low-income households are more likely than others not to use their air conditioning because of concerns about ability to pay their energy bills. This creates deadly arithmetic. Let's take warehouse workers earning $15 per hour, working overtime in 95-degree heat. They may come home to hot apartments where they can't turn on the AC because inflation has made everything too expensive. To make matters worse, they may ignore signals that their health is suffering from the heat because they don't have paid sick leave. No denying link between heat and affordability. We need to face that the affordability crisis, driven in part by the war of choice in Iran, is not only about trimming families' budgets around the edges, like putting off the purchase of luxuries or substituting chicken for beef. We need to face the fact that the affordability crisis is driving some workers to make choices with deadly consequences. But these consequences are preventable. Our government needs to act. Congress and the Trump administration should provide workers with the protections they need. First, this administration should finalize the Occupational Safety and Health Administration's proposal put out by the Biden administration to mandate basic protections from heat for all workers. If workers have better protection during the day, their bodies can more easily recover at night. If the administration refuses to take meaningful action, Congress should step in and mandate employer-provided heat protections. Second, Congress and the administration should focus on raising workers' wages, starting by raising the federal minimum wage that hasn't been increased since 2009, so workers can afford the protections they need. Third, Congress and the administration should expand utility assistance programs or implement rate protections for essential cooling for workers exposed to extreme heat on the job, and take other efforts to get energy prices under control. Cities around the country are working with unions and worker advocates to shape heat action plans that lay out the steps employers need to take to best protect workers. And employers are negotiating protections in collective bargaining agreements with unions, or even voluntarily putting in place protections. Sadly, the record of this Congress and the administration give us little reason to be optimistic that they will stand up for workers. This means cities, states, employers, and unions need to step in to fill the void. States are stepping up. California, Colorado, Maryland, Minnesota, Nevada, Oregon, and Washington have adopted regulations to protect workers from extreme heat. Private sector must fill void when government won't. Employers have a moral responsibility to protect their workers from the impact of heat after shifts end. They should implement programs to help workers afford cooling at home so they can be productive during the day. The best way to do so is to raise wages, but also provide subsidies for in-home cooling. The current situation reveals an uncomfortable truth. We've constructed an economy where working people cannot fully protect themselves from preventable harm. We've created conditions where a combination of low wages, high energy costs, and inadequate social protection forces workers into deadly trade-offs. As temperatures rise and inflation persists, workers will continue to sicken and die prematurely. Workers who are most at risk include those in construction, agriculture, food preparation, iron and steel mills,
and warehousing. We can change this, but it requires the political will to treat the affordability crisis as the life and death issue it is for far too many workers. Sharon Block, one of the co-authors of this piece, is a professor of practice and executive director of the Center for Labor and a Just Economy at Harvard Law School. Sachit Balsari, who is another co-author, is an MD, an MPH, which I don't think means miles per hour, and an associate professor of emergency medicine in Harvard's Department of Global Health and Population. Sun Sounds of Arizona time is only about 40 minutes past the hour, but there's no more opinion pieces, so we're going to the lighter side of the news, 5 minutes early. And we start with the horoscopes. Aries, March 21st through April 19th. Taking a stressful situation in stride, the solution to your problem is easily identifiable. Taurus, April 20th through May 20th. Tapping a hidden resource, dipping into reserves won't break the bank. Gemini, May 21st through June 21st. Turned to for friendly advice, trust that you can provide it. Cancer, June 22nd through July 22nd. Proving your metal, that's M-E-T-T-L-E, accurate intuition allows you to navigate a professional matter. And for those of us lucky enough to be Leos, July 23rd through August 22nd, is a friend lost? Luckily, you're found. Drop some knowledge on them. Virgo, August 23rd through September 22nd, protective of your reputation, you're forced to defend your character in a public or professional forum. Libra, September 23rd through October 23rd, when was the last time you shared your dreams with a loved one? This is a good day for it. Scorpio, October 24th through November 21st. Rising to the occasion? Intuit what responsibilities to take on and which to politely decline. Sagittarius, November 22nd through December 21st. Someone needs you more than they've been letting on. The moon's connection to Saturn inspires a heart-to-heart. Capricorn, December 22nd through January 19th. Taking care of business? A colleague cries, crisis, but you're not sweating it. Aquarius, January 20th through February 18th. Expressing your ideas thoughtfully? Clear communication moves a relationship forward. And last but not least, Pisces, February 19th through March 20th. What do you need to feel safe? Be sure your bases are covered. All right, and now for Dear Abby, supposedly written by Abigail Van Buren. It says, illness, mom's passing, and time have increased isolation. Dear Abby, I have a chronic illness and I have been on a long-term leave of absence from my job for 2 years now. I have always surrounded myself with good people and have been blessed with great friends and family. When I was diagnosed, everyone was supportive. There were many platitudes, not the least of which was the always standby, or the old standby, I guess. Let me know if you need anything. I have never asked anyone for anything, soldiering on and refusing to be a burden. My mom recently passed, and I'm struggling. Now, for the first time, I need actual FaceTime. I'm extremely lonely, and all I would like is an occasional lunch or a quick diet soda with a friend. But Abby, no one calls or responds to any of my messages. I didn't know there was a time limit on let me know if you need anything. I know others out there understand what I'm going through, and I wonder if you have any words of encouragement. Signed, Not Always Sunny in Utah. Dear Not Always Sunny, please

and or become a foster for shelter animals. Finally, rather than waiting for your phone to ring, consider going out and having an occasional lunch or soft drink so you are exposed to other people, rather than sitting alone at home and becoming increasingly depressed. Dear Abby, my son and daughter-in-law think it's okay to have cameras on me and my husband when we watch their children. It has been going on for 6 years, and I'm uncomfortable babysitting them while being recorded. I know my son and his wife watch the footage because comments have been made about what we have discussed while babysitting. I'm tired of sucking it up and allowing this. This would mean that I probably wouldn't get to see my grandchildren anymore. What should I do? Signed, Hate Being Filmed in the Midwest. Dear Hate Being Filmed, are the cameras running all the time or just when you are babysitting? If they are on all the time, then you're not being singled out, because you find the idea of your son and daughter-in-law listening in on what you thought were private conversations, perhaps you should start doing the babysitting at your home instead of theirs. However, if that isn't viable, you may either have to bite the bullet and accept the status quo, or remove babysitting from the equation. You can contact Abby at www.dearabby.com. All right, now for Car Talk, written by Ray Magliazzi. Don't let a $100 mistake become a $50,000 problem. Dear Car Talk, I recently took my 2025 Kia Telluride in for its very first oil change. I inadvertently had them put conventional oil in the engine rather than synthetic. Other than it not lasting as long and having to return earlier than I normally would for my next oil change, will there be any detrimental effects to my car with conventional oil? Signed, Derek. Well, Derek, the engine is not going to suddenly seize up in a cloud of blue smoke tomorrow, if that's what you're worried about. Nor will you get pulled over by the oil police. But this car's manufacturer, Kia Motors, specifies synthetic oil for your Telluride for a reason. Synthetic oil has fewer impurities in it, and it provides superior lubrication to all the key parts of this engine. Honestly, it would be nearly impossible to tell exactly what effect running the Telluride on conventional oil for the next 3,500 miles will it have down the road. If the engine lasts 160,000 miles, would it have lasted 180,000 had you not made this mistake? It's possible. What I can tell you is that if this were my car, Derek, I'd drain that oil out tomorrow and refill it with the specified synthetic oil. It's a brand new car. It probably cost you more than $50,000, and you're probably hoping to keep it for many years. And yet, here you are, taking a long-term risk with your engine over a $100 mistake. And here's another thing to consider. If you ever have any problem with the engine under warranty, Kia could ask for proof that you've kept up on your maintenance. And I don't know if they would, but they could challenge your warranty coverage based on your use of the wrong oil. The risk of engine damage is small, but I still don't think the risk is worth taking on a brand new car. So I'd get the correct oil in as soon as possible. And then, on your way home, stop at an office supply store, buy a Dymo label maker, and make yourself a label that says synthetic oil only and affix it to the middle of your steering wheel. Okay, today in history. Today is August 8th. On this date in 1829, America's first steam locomotive, the Stourbridge Lion, was made its trial run. The 7-ton English-built machine traveled at 10 miles an hour on wooden tracks in Honesdale, Pennsylvania. In 1844, elders of the Church of Jesus Christ of Latter-day Saints chose Brigham Young to be the church's next leader in Nauvoo, Illinois. Founder Joseph Smith and his brother had been murdered in jail 6 weeks earlier. In 1879, Emiliano Zapata was born in Nenecoilco in Mexico. I'm sure I butchered that. The son of peasant horse trainers. He later became a leader of farmers and indigenous people in the Mexican Revolution. In 1956, famous Sun Sounds of Arizona volunteer Roy Weinberg, me, was born. In 1974,
facing almost guaranteed

0: guaranteed impeachment for his role in the Watergate scandal, President Richard M. Nixon submitted to pressure and resigned. In 1975, the term global warming appeared in print for the first time, according to NASA. And all that data was from the USA Today network. Now we've got celebrity birthdays. Actor Dustin Hoffman turns 89. Designer Dapper Dan turns 82. Actor Keith Carradine, 77. Broadcaster Robin Quivers, 74. Actor Don Most, 73. America's favorite broadcaster Roy Weinberg is 70. And broadcaster Deborah Norville is 68. Guitarist The Edge from U2 is 65. Drummer Ricky Rocket from Poison is 65. Singer Scott Stapp is 53. Designer Jeremy Scott is 51. Singer J.C. Chase from NSYNC is 50. And singer Shawn Mendes is 28. And all that was from the USA Today network. Sun Sounds of Arizona time is about 51 minutes past the hour. And we've got 4 minutes left. So guess what? I'm going to read the comics. Family Circus, written by Bill and Jeff Keane. It's a single panel. They're in the backyard of their property, and the father has built a sandbox, and he's filling it with sand from a bag that says sand on it. And the little kids are looking, and the little girl says, "Now we can practice for the beach." Okay, that did not fill up 4 minutes. How about Dennis the Menace, written by H. Ketchum? It's a single panel. Dennis and his mom are in some sort of a department store, and Dennis is at the counter, and you see a woman worker there, and she's saying something that Dennis doesn't like to hear, and she says, "The customer is always right, but you're not a customer." Now, Ziggy, a single-panel cartoon written by Tom Wilson and Tom II. Ziggy's sitting on a park bench, and he's eating something out of a bag. I don't know what they are. Maybe they're nuts. And a squirrel is standing there, and there's some of these nuts are on the ground. And the squirrel's saying, "How about a candy bar or something instead? Sometimes I feel like a nut, sometimes I don't." Okay. Marmaduke is a single panel. It's written by Brad Anderson. The father and an elderly male bald-headed friend of his are standing there. They're in the living room. And they're looking at Marmaduke. Marmaduke has got his front paws on the windowsill, and he's looking outside. And the father says, "Oh, yes, Marmaduke is a great watchdog. We're safe if one of the squirrels ever tried to break in and rob us." I guess there's a squirrel in the tree he's looking at. Oh, about Frank and Ernest, written by somebody named Thaves. These two guys are bums, Frank and Ernest. And they're sitting on a park bench, and one of them's reading the paper, and he says, "The survey results show that people will believe anything you tell them." And the other guy says, "Boy, I'll buy that." How about Pearls Before Swine? This is written by Stefan Pestis, and it's a lot of panels. The first one, I need to blow this up here so I can read it. The first one, it just says, there's a sign, "The Evolution of a Social Media Profile Photo." Okay. The next panel looks like you just got to see somebody's arms, and they're holding maybe a tablet, and it's a picture of that somebody. And that somebody saying, "That's a good enough photo." That's the creation. 1 year later, the same person is looking at the same photo and says, "Wonder if I should update my photo." Next panel, 2 years later, same thing. Same person's looking at the same picture. "I should update my photo." Next panel, 5 years later, same thing. "I really should update my photo." 10 years later, same thing. Person's holding their tablet, looking at their photo, and it says, "If I update my photo, now I will scare the expletive out of everyone." And then so the last panel is the supposedly the author of this Pearls Before Swine looking at Rat. And he says, the guy says, "And that's why I don't change my Facebook photo." And Rat says, Is this guy you? All right, well, Sun Sounds of Arizona time has just reached 55 minutes past the hour. That's it for the Republic today. I'm Roy Weinberg, and I hope you enjoyed listening to me as much as I enjoy reading for you. And having said that, I will be back next week.
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1: 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This is your volunteer host here with you every Saturday to bring you the news and top stories from the Military Times, your independent news source about your military. And first up to bat for the top stories of the week, this one reads, Senate confirms new Chief of Space Operations. The Senate confirmed Lieutenant General Douglas A. Scheiss on Thursday as the next Chief of Space Operations, making him the third officer to hold the position since the U.S. Space Force was established in 2019. Scheiss will succeed General Chance Saltzman, who has served as Chief of Space Operations since November 2022 and is expected to retire later this month. Upon assuming the position, Scheiss will be promoted to four-star general, becoming the Space Force's senior uniformed officer and serving as member of the Joint Chiefs of Staff. President Donald Trump nominated Scheiss in May, following Saltzman's planned retirement. Scheiss currently serves as Deputy Chief of Space Operations, a role in which he oversees the Space Force's global operations, readiness, sustainment, and training. Before joining the Space Force headquarters staff, he commanded U.S. Space Force's space, overseeing military space operations and integrating space capabilities in support of combatant commanders worldwide. Earlier in his career, Scheiss served as an Air Force missile officer and held assignments in military launch, GPS, and satellite communications before commanding the 21st Space Wing and 45th Space Wing. His 34-year military career also includes operational, staff, and joint assignments supporting U.S. Central Command, U.S. Space Command, and multinational operations. During his confirmation hearing before the Senate Armed Services Committee in July, Scheiss told lawmakers the Space Force must continue organizing, training, and equipping guardians to defend U.S. space capabilities, protect the joint force from space-enabled attack, and deliver the capabilities needed to support military operations across the full range of missions. All right, and in another top story for the week, this one concerning veterans, major VA study to examine effectiveness of psilocybin on depression, PTSD. The Department of Veterans Affairs is launching research to determine whether psilocybin, the psychoactive ingredient in magic mushrooms, can be used safely and effectively to address veterans' treatment-resistant depression and post-traumatic stress disorder. The trial, known as the Psilocybin Intervention for Veterans Overcoming Treatment-Resistant Depression, or PIVOT, study aims to include at least 240 veterans, all of whom have difficult-to-treat major depressive disorder and some who also have PTSD. The study will take place at 5 VA medical centers through June 2031 and will assess patients' levels of depression before and after treatment, side effects, and overall response among participants. Far too many veterans are living with mental health conditions that do not respond to available treatments, VA Secretary Doug Collins said in a statement. Under President Donald Trump, VA is pursuing all avenues to evaluate new treatments and offer meaningful relief for those who have worn the uniform. This clinical trial reflects another step toward this goal. Last month, researchers with Ohio State University's Center for Psychedelic Drug Research and Education published the findings of a small 12-person study on the safety of using psilocybin to treat severe PTSD in veterans. After receiving 8 hours of psychotherapy and 2 doses of synthetic psilocybin and integrative therapy, 9 participants, or 75%, no longer met the clinical criteria for having PTSD. According to the research published July 30th in Communications Medicine, participants showed no serious adverse effects, including suicidal ideation or behavior. Non-serious side effects included headache, anxiety, and dizziness. For a population with severe treatment-resistant PTSD, these results are striking, said Stacey Armstrong, associate director and senior researcher at the center. The PIVOT study will involve veterans with major depressive disorder who have not responded to current treatments, including those with or without a diagnosis of PTSD. In the double-blind, randomized trial, veterans will receive one dose of psilocybin or a placebo, along with therapeutic support. They will receive a second dose 1 month later, also with support, and will be evaluated 2 to 4 weeks following each session. They will also receive follow-up 6 months after their participation. VA officials said for the study, they will use pharmaceutical-grade drugs and treat veterans in a safe, controlled clinical setting. The 5 VA facilities that are slated to host the research include the Birmingham VA Healthcare System and Tuscaloosa VA Medical Center, Alabama, the VA Portland Healthcare System, Oregon, Corporal Michael Crescenz VA Medical Center, Philadelphia, and VA Puget Sound Healthcare System, Seattle. Trump signed an executive order in April directing the Food and Drug Administration to accelerate the review of some psychedelic therapies to treat mental health conditions. The order also required the FDA, the Department of Health and Human Services, and the VA to collaborate on psychedelic research. As a result of the order, HHS and the VA signed an agreement last month to increase coordination on research, including increasing clinical trial participation, training therapists, nurses, and doctors to administer psychedelic medications if they are approved, and collecting data and evidence to support patients, physicians, and federal regulators. According to the VA, its staff is involved in 20 current clinical trials focused on psychedelic treatments for mental health conditions, including MDMA and LSD. Studies sponsored by the Multidisciplinary Association of Psychedelic Studies have shown that 87% of veteran participants in a study on the use of MDMA, the chemical compound known recreationally as ecstasy or Molly, had significant improvement in PTSD symptoms 4 months after receiving treatments, and 71% no longer met the diagnostic criteria for PTSD at the end of the studies. The advancement of MDMA as a treatment met a setback in 2024, however, when the Food and Drug Administration rejected an application to approve it as a PTSD treatment, requesting more research on its safety and efficacy. VA officials said in a release on the PIVOT study Wednesday that they strongly discourage self-medication and veterans should not replace other mental health treatment options with psychedelics or any other unprescribed substances. Proven, evidence-based treatments are currently available at VA facilities to treat veterans with mental health conditions, they wrote. All right, that's up for that trippy article. Now let's shake it up a little bit with some of the latest news. The Navy removes the head of its drone program just 8 months into her tenure. 8 months after her appointment as the Portfolio Acquisition Executive for Robotic and Autonomous Systems in December of 2025, Rebecca J. Gassler was removed from the position on Wednesday per a Navy release. In addition to the removal, the service announced the establishment of the Direct Reporting Portfolio Manager for Robotic and Autonomous Systems, aimed at correcting, quote, years of fragmented requirements, resourcing, and acquisition practices that dispersed accountability, complicated industry engagement, and slowed delivery to the warfighter, the memo states. Christopher Miller was selected to serve as the acting DRPM RAS and will concurrently take over Gassler's previous role as Portfolio Acquisition Executive RAS. He will report directly to William Totte, who is performing the duties of the Undersecretary of the Navy. Saying Totte, quote, "We are at an inflection point in naval warfare, and the department has been approaching robotic and autonomous systems through arcane processes that do not deliver capabilities at the speed our sailors and Marines need. Secretary Cao has directed us to replace that model with clear accountability, faster decisions, and a relentless focus on the warfighter." The move comes only weeks after the RAS unit was caught in the crosshairs of a federal lawsuit after the Navy tweaked the acquisition framework for the Medium Unmanned Surface Vehicle program twice within the past 2 years. Two defense technology companies, Blue Water Autonomy and Sail Drone, filed lawsuits in federal court on July 14th after being excluded from the U.S. Navy's newest unmanned surface vessel acquisition program, The two companies allege they were kicked out of contention for the Navy's Medium Unmanned Surface Vessel Family of Systems program after the Navy failed to comply with its own requirements, among other errors. Blue Water Autonomy called the Navy's decision to remove it from consideration for the MUSV request for prototype proposal capricious and, quote, not in accordance with statute or regulation. Gassler was the first to serve in the portfolio acquisition executive role after the service strove last December to streamline its acquisition processes in an effort to purchase more drones and unmanned autonomous vehicles for the Navy. Gassler concurrently served as the Deputy Director for Project Overmatch, a position she has held since her appointment to the Senior Executive Service in October of 2024. In that position, she served across the Navy joint services with coalition and allied partners to design, develop, and field the naval operational architecture, according to her bio. All right, in other news, Trump-class battleship program will cost $275 billion, CBO report says. The potential cost of the Navy's new nuclear-powered battleship procurement program is estimated to be an eye-watering $275 billion, with the first Trump-class battleship, BBGX, costing $23.4 billion, according to a Congressional Budget Office report published Wednesday. The Trump administration in December announced its intention to build a new class of large surface combatants designated as the Trump-class guided missile battleship. If built, the 35,000-ton nuclear battleship, according to the report, will be the most heavily armed surface vessel the U.S. Navy has ever built, possessing anti-air, land attack, and anti-ship missiles, hypersonic missiles, nuclear cruise missiles, large lasers, and a railgun. If built to those specifications, the ship would be the largest surface combatant in the world and larger than any surface combatant built for the Navy since World War II, according to the report. It would be more than 3.5 times the size of the Navy's Arleigh Burke-class guided missile destroyer and more than twice the size of the Zumwalt-class guided missile destroyer. The Navy projects that between 2028 and 2056, it will build 15 Trump-class guided missile battleships with the subsequent 14 costing $18 billion each. By contrast, the USS Gerald R. Ford, the U.S. Navy's premier nuclear-powered aircraft carrier, cost approximately $13.3 billion. By 2058, the total tonnage of large surface combatants to be constructed would need to increase by 60%, which the report notes could be a challenge for the shipbuilding industry. The shift away from small surface combatants would mean that by 2035, shipyards would need to produce 12% greater tonnage under the 2027 plan than under the 2025 version, according to CBO's estimation. To keep pace with the service's aims, the Navy would need to build a battleship about every other year from 2028 to 2056, the report notes, while continuing to produce two DDG-51 destroyers per year. Last March, the Government Accountability Office released a report detailing nearly two decades of lackluster progress in U.S. shipbuilding. According to the GAO, not enough ships have been built. Newly constructed ships are failing to function as expected, and ships are being delivered up to 3 years later than ordered. In a statement to the Senate Armed Services Committee, Shelby S. Oakley, a director at GAO, said that unrealistic expectations of costs and timing have diverted resources and introduced delays in shipbuilding, with the result that Navy programs and shipbuilders have been effectively, quote, made to operate in a perpetual state of triage. The report also notes that while the price tag will be immense upfront over time by switching to nuclear power, it would reduce the battleship's operating costs by eliminating the need to purchase fuel. The GAO did not provide an estimate of possible savings. Since the December announcement, the cost of Trump-class battleships has been a moving target, with the updated $23.4 billion, roughly a $6 billion more than the initial Navy projection. Now that's all for that. Up next, an update concerning the war with Iran. Iran issues warning to Gulf states, U.S. must desist or you'll be hit hard. Iran has made a concerted diplomatic push with Persian Gulf states, warning them explicitly that Tehran will hit their oil, power, and water plants unless they persuade Donald Trump to end U.S. strikes on Iran and instead seek a negotiated end to the war. The warning envisaged attacks on the energy facilities, oil fields, refineries, electricity grids, water infrastructure, transport networks, and other strategic assets of Washington's closest Arab allies, according to a senior Iranian official. The message, part of a broader Iranian effort to deter further U.S. military action by raising the prospect of severe economic disruption across the Persian Gulf, was delivered through a flurry of high-level diplomatic contacts after Trump threatened on July 28th to strike Iran's energy network and infrastructure, the sources said. Two senior Iranian officials, two Gulf sources, and a senior regional diplomat with knowledge of the discussions said Iranian Foreign Minister Abbas Araghchi spoke with his Saudi, Turkish, and Qatari counterparts, as well as Pakistan's army chief. All spoke on condition of anonymity because of the sensitivity of the matter. Araghchi urged Washington's Gulf allies to use their influence with Trump to dissuade him from launching renewed strikes, the senior diplomat said, warning that any attack on Iran would prompt retaliation against U.S. assets and critical infrastructure across the Gulf. His message was consistent in every conversation. The diplomat said, quote, "We are ready to retaliate, but finding a diplomatic solution is the best way to avoid wider escalation and destruction across the region." The Iranian warning was unequivocal. If America targeted Iran's infrastructure, they would retaliate by striking Gulf energy facilities and other regional targets, one Gulf source said. The diplomatic campaign underscores how Iran is seeking to turn Gulf vulnerability into leverage, confronting regional governments with the prospect that any renewed U.S.-Iran confrontation could place the infrastructure underpinning their economies directly in the firing line. Saudi Crown Prince Mohammed bin Salman subsequently spoke with Trump, urging him to delay military action, return to negotiations, secure a ceasefire, and pursue a diplomatic settlement, the senior diplomat and Gulf sources said. The warning was intended for every Gulf state, another Gulf source said, but was conveyed primarily through Saudi Arabia and Qatar. In recent years, Iran has repaired ties with its Gulf neighbors, including its former regional rival, Saudi Arabia. Qatar, Oman, and Saudi Arabia have all urged Washington to resume talks with Tehran and avert renewed conflict amid Iranian warnings that another round of U.S. strikes could turn the region into a fireball, the second Iranian official said. On August 2nd, Trump said he agreed to cancel the attacks on Iran, subject to being able to rapidly make a deal. Threats of wider regional escalation. Saudi Arabia believes further escalation will only bring more destruction, the first Gulf source said. That is why it urged Trump to give diplomacy a chance. While urging Washington to pursue diplomacy, Riyadh also made it clear it would defend itself if threatened. The second Gulf source said Saudi Arabia warned that any attack on its territory would be met with a military response. Ali Shihabi, a Saudi analyst close to the royal court, said the kingdom's assessment is that further escalation is unlikely to achieve the desired result. The kingdom believes a combination of proportionate military responses and sustained pressure on Iran in the Strait of Hormuz offers the strongest path toward a practical diplomatic settlement, Shihabi said. Iran's clerical leadership has repeatedly demanded the closure of U.S. military bases in the Gulf and called on Gulf Arab states to stop sharing intelligence with Washington, which Tehran believes has been used to facilitate attacks against it. They still remember Saudi Arabia's Aramco, he added, referring to the September 2019 drone and missile attacks on the Abqaiq and Khuras facilities that temporarily knocked out more than half the kingdom's crude oil production and exposed the vulnerability of Gulf energy infrastructure. The enemy continues to threaten Iranian infrastructure. If Iran suffers damage, it will inflict far greater damage in return, added the Iranian official who cited the target list, including power grids and refineries. From Tehran's perspective, Trump now faces two unpalatable choices, the senior Iranian official said. Escalate a conflict that could engulf the Gulf and disrupt global energy supplies, or accept a negotiated outcome that falls short of the decisive victory that Washington seeks. One of the principal obstacles to an agreement, the senior regional diplomat said, is Washington's reluctance to allow Tehran to emerge claiming victory. The United States wants something it can present as proof that it won the war, the diplomat said. All right, now that's all for that update. Up next, some more news concerning veterans. Senator introduces bill to stop VA from recouping military separation pay from disabled vets. An Arizona lawmaker introduced a bill Thursday that would prevent veterans from being surprised when the Department of Veterans Affairs docks their disability payments to recoup military separation pay they received at the end of active duty. Senator Ruben Gallego, Democrat of Arizona, has proposed barring the VA from collecting voluntary or involuntary separation pay from veterans who are approved to receive disability compensation. The bill also would allow veterans who later qualify for military retirement pay to remit the net amount they received instead of the gross amount so they don't end up paying more than they actually received after taxes. Gallego, a former Marine and Iraq War veteran, and Representative Gus Bilirakis, Republican of Florida, introduced a similar bill in the House when Gallego served in that chamber, but the legislation never made it out of committee. The senator said the legislation is needed because the money is paid out for separate reasons. Disability payments are akin to workmen's compensation, and separation pay reflects time served, an incentive tool used by the Defense Department to manage force strength and design. It is ridiculous to claw back money from a veteran who has put life and limb on the line just because later in life they qualify for disability benefits, Gallego said in a statement to Military Times. From 2013 to 2023, the VA recouped $2.44 billion in separation pay and bonuses from 112,834 veterans under a law that the department cites as prohibiting it from paying disability compensation to those who receive the pay unless the money is paid back. The VA has been required to recover the money since the 1940s, and the Defense Department is required to inform transitioning service members of the potential for recoupment. Sometimes, however, veterans are surprised when letters announcing their recoupment arrive, sometimes decades after they left military service. In one case, an Air Force officer received $30,000 in separation pay in 1990 and received a letter in 2024 telling him his entire disability compensation check would be withheld until the money was recouped. The situation placed the veteran at risk for losing his living quarters and vehicle, he told Military.com at the time. I fail to comprehend how or why they intend to cut me off for several months without even negotiating a lesser but survivable monthly contribution. I also fail to understand why it took 34 years for the VA to come up with this scheme. Why now? Retired Air Force Major Raymond Thomas, 75, told the publication. By law, veterans' monthly disability compensation can be withheld if they received readjustment pay, non-disability severance pay, disability severance pay, special separation benefits, or involuntary or voluntary separation pay. According to the VA, the recoupment effort hit a peak in 2018, with 17,066 veterans paying more than $396 million. The Restore Veterans Compensation Act would also change the recoupment rate for retired military veterans who are required to make payments to 25% of their paychecks rather than the current 40%, an alteration that would lessen the financial impact of the recoupment. When Gallego and Bilirakis introduced their bill in 2022, it drew the support of disabled American veterans, who said the practice of withholding VA disability compensation because a service member received a separation benefit must end. Senator James Risch, a Republican of Idaho, introduced a separate bill Wednesday that would limit the amount that veterans paid each month to the VA for recoupment. Risch's Veterans Earned Benefits Access Act would allow the VA to collect the separation pay, but limit it to no more than 25% of their monthly disability compensation checks. Currently, the VA can withhold the entire amount of checks until the veteran pays back the government. My bill ensures that veterans can receive the disability benefits they need while repaying their separation pay, Risch said in a release. All right, that's all concerning that article, but up next, in other news concerning veterans, their military careers were cut short in combat. Now they're fighting Congress for their full benefits. The fall lasted only seconds, but the consequences would span a lifetime. Under the cover of darkness in Balad, Iraq, Army Sergeant Will Fisher was moving into position for an overnight mission. He fell roughly 40 feet and landed on his feet while wearing about 100 pounds of gear. The force of the fall crushed the talus bone in his right ankle and broke his back. He was medically evacuated to Landstuhl Regional Medical Center in Germany. That fall eventually cost him his leg and his career, the latter more than a decade earlier than he had hoped and 5 critical years short of his qualifying for a full military pension. "I wasn't planning to leave the Army," he said. "The injuries made that decision for me, and that was it. The retirement I'd spent almost 15 years working towards was gone." Service members qualify for full pensions after 2 decades of service, but only 17% reach the necessary 20-year mark of eligibility. A 2011 Defense Department report found an estimated 54,000 veterans sustained career-ending combat injuries before reaching that threshold. Consequently, medically retired veterans lose part of their retirement pay because they also receive disability compensation from the Department of Veterans Affairs. Last fall, those reductions averaged roughly $1,650 a month, or nearly $20,000 a year, according to the Congressional Budget Office. The Major Richard Starr Act would change that. The bill, named after an Army major who was medically retired after being injured in combat, has backing from nearly 80 senators, more than 330 House members, and Defense Secretary Pete Hegseth. It is unacceptable that tens of thousands of combat-injured veterans are denied the full military benefits they earned, said Senator Richard Blumenthal, Democrat of Connecticut, one of the bill's lead sponsors, who characterized the offset as one of the deepest injustices in our present veterans' military system. Some lawmakers support the bill's premise, but worry about the cost, $78 billion over a decade, according to the CBO. Senator Mike Crapo, an Idaho Republican, is one of them. In a statement provided to the War Horse, a spokesperson for Crapo said, "We owe combat-injured veterans nothing less than our full support when they return from their military service." But his office also said Crapo is concerned about the bill's overall price tag and remains willing to work with his colleagues to address cost-related concerns. The cost previously prompted Senator Ron Johnson, Republican of Wisconsin, to block the legislation, arguing the long-term financial impact required greater scrutiny. Currently, there are 2 similar bills before Congress, the original targeting combat-injured veterans only, and the expanded version that would apply to a broader group of medically retired veterans. And as lawmakers debate the cost, combat-injured veterans say they earned both their military retirement pay and disability benefits. And with that, we'll conclude today's reading of the Military Times. Thank you once again for tuning into Sun Sounds of Arizona. This is your host, signing out.
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3: Volunteer Mary Ellen Stepanek is including Sun Sounds in her estate planning. 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
4: During her final years, my mother developed macular degeneration. 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
3: If you would like to join Mary Ellen in including Sun Sounds in your estate plans, please contact Planned Giving at 480-774-8300. That's 480-774-8300.

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Hello, everyone, and welcome to the National Geographic Society program, brought to you by Sun Sounds of Arizona. My name is Chuck Berry. I'm your Sun Sounds volunteer reader. I hope you enjoy the program today. As promised from the last broadcast, I'm going to finish the National Geographic salute to the 250th anniversary of America, The Wonders of America. This particular article says, to mark 250 years of the United States' independence, we're celebrating the grandest, wildest, strangest bits of geography and culture all across an eclectic country. From the natural marvels that shape the nation's dynamic character, to the cherished traditions and quirky landmarks that bring communities together, we present a tribute to some of the United States' most distinctive and superlative places and experiences. Call it the United Est of America. Covering all 50 states and 5 major territories, it's a lineup as extraordinary and diverse as the country that inspires it. First sunrise in Maine. Morning light falls softly on the Atlantic coastline, grazing the rocks and the spruce boughs, waking wild headlands and harbor towns. Maine is the first place in the continental United States to see the daybreak, although just where the light first lands depends on the time of year, and thus the sun's place on the horizon. Near the spring and autumn equinoxes, when the sun rises due east, the earliest rays hit the cliffs of the peninsula called Quoddy Head, the easternmost point on the U.S. mainland. Next is the smallest post office in Okeechobee, Florida. The Okeechobee, Florida post office is a 60-square-foot shack along a bend in the road in the heart of the Florida Everglades. A box of corrugated aluminum with a shingled roof and a hurricane shutter for an awning. Inside, Postmaster Don Walters can extend his arms, rotate in place, and very nearly touch all 4 walls. On one of them, a collection of photos stretches back to 1953, when a fire destroyed the original post office, located inside a general store. After the fire, a tomato farmer's storage shed was repurposed as a substitute. On the opposite wall is a medley of postcards sent by fans from around the world. Hundreds stop by each day, many of them locals, including Seminole and Muckasaki tribal members. The Okeechobee postal route covers both tribes' lands. But most are tourists, sliding through the cathedrals of Cyprus along the Tamiami Trail, hopping gleefully out of their cars to glimpse America's smallest postcards. Next is the oldest rodeo, Prescott, Arizona. On July 4th, 1888, a small crowd gathered in a dusty field to watch ranch hands turn their day jobs into a rambunctious spectator sport. One wrangler was nearly crushed, lassoing a steer. Another mounted a bronc that, one observer wrote, contorted itself sideways, endwise, perpendicular, horizontal, and in every conceivable shape. Today, 138 years in, the Prescott Frontier Days Rodeo bills itself as the world's oldest, and tens of thousands attend to cheer riders, ropers, and racers, keeping cowboy culture alive. Sharkiest waters, Cape Cod, Massachusetts. Jaws turned the great white shark into an American icon, but only recently has the movie's coastal New England setting become a great white hotspot. During a recent 4-year study,
Scientists estimated some 800 of the sharks visited the waters off Cape Cod, their numbers peaking during the summer, giving the stretch of Massachusetts coastline one of the world's densest concentrations. That's because gray seals, their once dwindling prey, have rebounded after decades of protection. Don't let Spielberg scare you, though. Only two fatal Cape Cod shark attacks have been documented since 1936. Loopiest wooden roller coaster, Branson, Missouri. 450,000. That's the board feet of lumber used to build Outlaw Run at the Ozarks Silver Dollar City theme park, one of only two wooden coasters in the world. The others in Sweden, that flipped their riders upside down 3 times. 81 degrees of the coaster's first death-defying drop, 162 feet, speeding the cars enough to power them through those 3 inversions. Woodies, as wooden coasters are known, lack the strength and rigidity of steel coasters, so building in each twist or spiral requires clever engineering and steel plates. 10,605. Rides that superfan Dirk Garman of Homer, Illinois, has taken on Outlaw Run since its 2013 opening. "I rode it one day from 9:30 in the morning until midnight," says the retired insurance appraiser. "Of course, I had to take some breaks in there." Biggest megafauna comeback. The Blackfeet Indian Reservation, Montana, and beyond. This summer, wildlife managers from the Blackfeet Nation intend to release several dozen bison in the shadow of a mountain called Nanestaco, or Chief Mountain, on the border between the tribe's 1.5 million acre reservation and Glacier National Park in northwest Montana. The release is part of an ongoing campaign to establish something close to a free roaming herd. The first such attempt by a tribal nation and a pivotal moment in the country's oldest wildlife reintroduction effort. One that's seen America's national mammal rebound from a few hundred to 500,000 animals. Plains bisons once numbered in the tens of millions across North America, but were driven nearly to extinction by the end of the 19th century, their slaughter part of a deliberate strategy to erode indigenous ways of life. Their resurgence stems from more than a century of conservation work, starting with the American Bison Society lobbying for protected herds on public lands, then continued by federal agencies and conservation groups. Next is the Floatiest Festival, Albuquerque, New Mexico. A mass ascension at the annual Albuquerque International Balloon Fiesta is one of the great American spectacles, a kaleidoscopic flotilla of some 550 hot air balloons. The world's largest balloon fest draws pilots from around the world, thanks in part to a unique wind pattern called the Albuquerque Box. In the mornings, cooler northerly winds blow beneath a temperate inversion, with warmer southerly winds above. "It's the perfect storm of goodness," says longtime event meteorologist Randy LaFever, allowing balloonists to simply rise, fall, and drift on the currents. The Vastest Outdoor Art Gallery, 9 Mile Canyon, Utah. The country's longest expanse of petroglyphs and pictographs is in this Red Rock Canyon, where the marvels extend far beyond the 9 miles the site is named for.
46 miles of cliff walls host some 100,000 images carved and painted by the Fremont and Ute peoples. Highlights include the Great Hunt Panel, where a cryptic horned figure observes a bighorn sheep hunt. The Steepest Street, Pittsburgh, Pennsylvania. The sign at the base of Canton Avenue in the Pittsburgh neighborhood of Beachview declares the partially cobblestoned lane the steepest street in the continental United States. The title has its challengers. It depends a bit on where and how you measure, but with a maximum grade of 37%, Canton earns the marker's admonition that you don't simply stroll up the single block street. You have to conquer it. The improbable incline brings out good old-fashioned American neighborliness. Some residents prefer to park at the bottom, even in good weather, and they occasionally help one another up with groceries. Michael Hartman, a certified first responder who's lived on Canton for 5 years, has been known to administer first aid to the cyclists who regularly test their mettle on the street, sometimes toppling over, including during an annual race up and down the city's steepest hills. The neighbors look out for delivery drivers, too, warning them against stopping on the hill, as transmissions have been known to get stuck in park. Alas, says longtime resident Sheila Edwards, no one on Canton even bothers buying Halloween candy. The hair-raising slope seems to scare off trick-or-treaters. The longest runway in the Mojave Desert of California. The big dreamers who came up with the first reusable spacecraft needed big, safe places to land them. Places like a dried-up desert lake bed. At Edwards Air Force Base, runway 15/33, named for its magnetic heading, is the world's longest operational runway at 29,487 feet. Along with two other landing strips on the same dry lake, one now inactive, was even longer. It was perfect for high-speed, high-stakes space shuttle touchdowns. Today, the stretch of sun-baked clay is a crucial testing ground for everything from supersonic aircraft to military transports. The Shadiest Oak, Waycross, Georgia. The majestic live oak at the heart of the Baptist Village retirement community has been known for about 60 years as the village sentinel, but the tree is perhaps 500 years old and enormous. The National Champion Tree Program has certified its crown spread. The canopy's widest point averaged with its narrowest at 161 feet, the largest of all the program's 78 champion oaks. Every day, Baptist Village CEO Eric Matheson looks out his window at the residents who sit beneath the sentinel's massive branches, imagining the aged tree emerging from invisible roots, he says, puts him in mind of the circle of life. Longest Highway Tunnel, Whittier, Alaska. Blasting 2.5 miles through Maynard Mountain in 1943 was a feat. Maintaining the Anton Anderson Memorial Tunnel with its single lane for cars and trains is its own challenge. Jet turbine-like fans keep it ventilated, a hot water circulating system prevents icing, and the control centers at both ends? Bomb-proof, built to withstand frequent avalanches. Most Storied Tower Talent Show, Harlem, New York City, New York.

16-year-old comedian named Dave Chappelle. The tallest structure, Galesburg, North Dakota. The steel-latticed KRDK TV mast rising above a patchwork of cornfields in the midst of the Great Plains is a testament to the power of lightweight construction. At 2,060 feet, the spire is the most towering edifice on U.S. soil, taller than any American skyscraper, broadcasting high on the dial cable channels across some 15,000 square miles. The mast is 2,060 feet. One World Trade Center is 1,776. The Empire State Building is 1,250, and the Washington Monument is 555 feet. The rainiest place, Mount Waialea, Hawaii. In any given year, 350 to 450 inches of rain are likely to drench the dormant volcano at Kauai Center. Other Hawaiian spots can contend for the title of rainiest. Annual totals fluctuate, and data collection can be spotty. But Waialea has set eye-popping records, topping 100 inches in a month as recently as 2021. The nearly mile-high peak snags moist trade winds, which cool and condense around its summit, enrobing the mountain in waterfalls. Fishiest River. Cahaba River, Alabama. At the heart of the watershed that conservationists call America's Amazon, a wild stream snakes for nearly 200 miles through some of Alabama's most scenic countryside. What makes it miraculous is above the surface. The Cahaba holds more native fish species per mile than any other North American river, over 100 miles long. 130 of them, roughly the same as the entirety of California. Its rocky shoals create oxygen-rich riffles for saddleback darters, skygazer shiners, and bullhead minnows. Its swift-moving portions host Alabama hogsuckers, coosa chubs, and freckle-belly madams. And its deep pool are home to long-nosed gar, high-fin carp suckers, and prehistoric paddlefish. That breadth of species, in turn, supports an exceptional variety of turtles and snakes, along with freshwater mussels, which rely on fish to disperse their larvae. The gnarliest wave, Cordes Bank, California. Officially, the biggest wave ever surfed in the U.S. was a 77-foot Leviathan ridden in January 2008 by then 42-year-old big wave ace Mike Parsons. The spot was one few surfers in the world would ever lay eyes on, Cordes Bank, an open ocean break about 100 miles southwest of San Diego, where some extraordinary underwater topography creates a volatile, legendary wave factory. Cordes Bank is almost an island, a barely submerged seamount that rises abruptly from depths of thousands of feet. Since it's surrounded by deep water, the long-traveled and unobstructed swells that reach it can be remarkably powerful. And in just the right conditions, they climb the underwater ridge and surge upward to become colossal, cathedral-like waves. The longest foot race, Queens, New York City, New York. 5,649 times that runners circle a single block
to complete the annual

0: Samuel Schur Quinmoy Self-Transcendence 3100-mile race, the world's longest certified foot race, founded in 1996 by the late Indian spiritual guru and Queens resident, Sri Quinmoy. 40 days plus 9 hours, 6 minutes, and 21 seconds, it took Finnish newspaper delivery man Ash Prahanal Aalto to set the course record in 2015, sleeping just a few hours a night. 26 vertical feet a Sri Quinmoy runner gains and loses during one loop of the block. Sounds meager, but a finisher will have ascended the equivalent of 5 Everests. Earliest recorded powwow, Charleston, Rhode Island. Last year, the Narragansett Indian tribe observed what it called its 350th annual August meeting with traditional drumming, dancing, and song. The gathering, rooted in honoring the harvest of green corn, is believed by the tribe to be North America's oldest recorded powwow, a word that likely comes from the Narragansett powwow, although this originally referred not to a meetup, but a spiritual leader. The event welcomes the public, and it's been impressing outsiders since the 17th century. One colonial account describes the Narragansett holding a great dance, a sort of invocation. Of course, there's no U.S. history without indigenous history. We were here for thousands of years before, says Leon Spears, a Narragansett tribal citizen and executive director of the indigenous-led Tomaquag Museum. When you think like that, the time on record is only a short period of time in the ongoing celebration. Largest rocket test site, Hancock County, Mississippi. Apollo program scientists like to say that the path to the moon leads through Mississippi. The rocket engine testing stands at the Stennis Space Center, christened in 1961, on 138,800 acres of Gulf Coast flatwoods, are towering testaments to the American impulse to treat the impossible as simply an engineering problem. And the old aphorism still holds true. The engines that launched this year's Artemis moon mission were put through their paces at Stennis. Oldest high school football rivalry, Norwich and New London, Connecticut. Last Thanksgiving, Timica Maddox stood halfway up the bleachers at the New London High football field, right on the 50-yard line, doing what you're not supposed to do when the New London Whalers play the Norwich Free Academy Wildcats. "Go," she yells. "Go, go, go." During the 150th year of America's longest-running high school football rivalry, Maddox was cheering for both teams, but she was no ordinary spectator. One of her sons, bless Maddox Moore, was a senior running back and linebacker for Norwich. Another son, Freak Maddox Moore, was a sophomore wide receiver, defensive back, and kick returner for New England. In the history of high school football, no series has been played longer. Since the first New London-Norwich meeting on May 12, 1875, both teams have seen their share of joy and heartbreak. Also, acrimony. The game was suspended for 2 years in 1951 due to a brawl. Controversy. In 1909, the final score was disputed, and a member of the National Rules Committee stepped in to declare a tie. P. peculiar lore. In 1889, a punted ball was lost in a New England snow squall, went up, and seemed never to have come down. High school football was once a coming-of-age tradition in every corner of America, but participation in the sport has dwindled. Still, there remain towns where the game feels less like an extracurricular activity and more like a treasured inheritance. This is a milestone football game, and we're privileged and blessed to be here, Wildcats head coach Dylan Stroth told his team before kickoff. You're going to make your mark to set up the next 150 years. Last year's meetup added a new twist to the old clash. It was the first game on record with brothers on opposing teams. As the contest rolled on, Norwich pulled away, scoring 21 unanswered points, including a rushing touchdown by Bless from 4 yards out. Final score, Norwich 28, New London 12. Series score, 82, 70, and 11, Norwich. After the game, both Maddox Moore boys headed toward their mom. Bless tried to trade jerseys with his brother. Freak looked like he wanted to disappear. You're crying, Tamika said, surprised. Yeah, Freak said. Why? I didn't want to lose. And that completes the article, and that also completes the broadcast today. We've run out of time. You've been listening to the National Geographic program, brought to you by Sun Sounds of Arizona. My name is Chuck Berry. It's been my privilege to be your volunteer reader. I hope you enjoyed the program. Stay well, stay safe, have a wonderful week, and thank you so much for spending your time with me today.
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1: Hello, everyone, and welcome to the Smithsonian Magazine program, brought to you by Sun Sounds of Arizona. My name is Chuck Berry. I'm your Sun Sounds volunteer reader. I'll be reading from the summer 2026 issue of the Smithsonian Magazine. These articles are part of the Smithsonian's recognition of the nation's 250th birthday. So I hope you enjoy the program. I'll begin with this article, Awakening a Nation's Conscience. Through remarkably careful reporting, one author evoked slavery's brutality so vividly that America couldn't look away. By Geraldine Brooks. No one can have this system of slavery brought before him without an irrepressible desire to do something. And what is there to be done? Harriet Beecher Stowe was 26 when she posed that frustrated question in a letter to her husband. She had been married only a year, had just given birth to twins, and didn't care much for the abolitionists she'd encountered, calling them unfashionable persons and moral monomaniacs. But if she could not join their movement, what could she do? 15 years later, she gave her answer. Her debut novel, Uncle Tom's Cabin, or Life Among the Lowly, was published in March 1852. In its first week, it sold 10,000 copies in the United States, by year's end, 3,300,000 in the U.S., and more than 1 million in Britain. It was the best-selling book released in the 19th century, second only to the Bible, and the first American novel translated into Chinese. It was a radical, innovative book. Stowe had diligently gathered shards of factual evidence from multiple sources and painstakingly forged her fictional account from them. What she created was a story that moved people more profoundly than bare fact alone had. Its impact was enormous, galvanizing anti-slavery sentiment in the North, infuriating the South, priming public opinion for the election of an anti-slavery Republican president, and widening the divisions that brought about the Civil War. The novel made this Connecticut-born preacher's daughter and minister's wife and mother of seven, previously a little-known author of short stories and educational tracts, the most famous and influential woman in America. Is this the little woman who made this great war? Abraham Lincoln is reported to have said on meeting the 5-foot-tall author at the White House in 1862, where she had come to lobby for the Emancipation Proclamation. Stowe had grown up in a family disinclined toward orthodoxy. Her father, the preacher Lyman Beecher, had discarded the angry God of New England Calvinism in favor of a more inclusive faith, and Harriet's brother, Henry Ward Beecher, refined this further into the gospel of love, a term he coined in a series of lectures at Yale University. Uncle Tom's Cabin is suffused with Henry's ideal of loving kindness. Tom himself is a Christ-like figure who dies to protect others and forgives the overseers ordered to lash him to death for refusing to divulge the whereabouts of 2 escaped women. Stowe's anti-slavery passions intensified when she moved from Connecticut to Cincinnati, where her father had been appointed president of the New Lane Theological Seminary. There she witnessed slave catchers enabled by the 1850 Fugitive Slave Act, requiring Northerners to aid in capturing and returning enslaved people to their enslavers, actively hunting escapees who'd made it across the Ohio River. She was appalled when a pro-slavery mob sacked the premises of an abolitionist newspaper and vandalized the homes of free black people in the city. A year later, Elijah P. Lovejoy, another anti-slavery editor and a friend of the Beechers, was murdered by a riotous mob in Alton, Illinois. In her novel's concluding remarks, Stowe discloses that for many years, she considered the subject of enslavement too painful to be inquired into. In fact, the passage of the Fugitive Slave Act impelled her. She was appalled by the coward complicity she witnessed among her neighbors and friends. But a more personal loss pervaded her novel, too. When her son Charlie died of cholera at 18 months in 1849, she wrote, "It was at his dying bed and at his grave that I learned what a poor slave mother may feel when her child is torn away from her." Thereafter, she decided she would work to show slavery in living, dramatic reality. Uncle Tom's Cabin is a deeply researched book. Its fictional plot lines draw directly from narratives of escapees, as well as from Henry's accounts of his encounters in slave states, from reporting in the abolitionist press, and from interviews with black people Stowe employed as domestic servants and those she met in academic and religious circles. She credits the inspiration for Tom's character to the experience of her cook, a free black woman whose enslaved husband in Kentucky was such a Christian I could not get him to run away, even when his enslaver sent him on errands to Ohio. The character of Tom's wife, Chloe, is modeled on Stowe's housekeeper, Aunt Frankie, whom she admired for her resourcefulness and good humor. The Stowe family's own anti-slavery acts, including transporting runaways in the dark of night, find their way into the novel's account of the flight of one enslaved person, Eliza. Eliza's tale is also inspired by the experiences of the abolitionist John Rankin, who gave sanctuary to a woman and her two-year-old who had crossed the Ohio River on planks and ice floes. When Southerners, appalled by the book's impact, decried it as libelous exaggerations and sensationalized falsehoods, Stowe in 1853 published A Key to Uncle Tom's Cabin, in which she set out these and other sources she had drawn on, including slave narratives such as The Life of Josiah Henson, formerly a slave, now an inhabitant of Canada, as narrated by himself. Henson, who escaped grueling conditions in Maryland, called himself the real Uncle Tom and took pride in his association with Stowe's book. Stowe took these first-person testimonies as her scaffolding, then built upon them an imaginative edifice of intense emotion. While writers such as James Baldwin have blasted the stereotypes and ministeracy in Stowe's novel, scholars such as Henry Louis Gates Jr. and David S. Reynolds, author of Mightier Than the Sword, which charts the novel's huge impact, have praised the book. There are moments of sharp wit and passages of great power throughout the dramatic, sometimes melodramatic, action. Consider the response of an escapee, George, when chastised by a white businessman for breaking the laws of his country. quote, "My country again. Mr. Wilson, you have a country, but what country have I, or anyone like me, born of slave mothers? What laws are there for us? We don't make them. We don't consent to them. We have nothing to do with them. All they do for us is to crush us and keep us down. Haven't I heard your 4th of July speeches? Don't you tell us all, once a year, that governments derive their just power from the consent of the governed? Can't a fellow think that hears such things? Can't he put this and that together and see what it comes to?" End of quote. 4 months after Uncle Tom's Cabin was published, Frederick Douglass, who had praised the novel, delivered his famous oration, "What to the slave is the 4th of July?" The address contains powerful echoes of the arguments Stowe created for George. Though thousands of Americans read the book, many more thousands saw theatrical adaptations of the story performed on stages across America long after the Civil War. In Lexington, Kentucky, in the early 1900s, the United Daughters of the Confederacy lobbied an opera house unsuccessfully to have the wildly popular play shut down. The group then turned to the state legislature, which in 1906 passed the Uncle Tom's Cabin Law, allowing censorship of any production depicting past race relations in a bad light. The daughters had argued that such depictions were injurious, especially to the plastic minds of children, and unjust to the memories of their fathers. Harriet Beecher Stowe would not have agreed. In her novel's concluding remarks, she wrote, "Nothing of tragedy can be written, can be spoken, can be conceived, that equals the frightful reality of scenes daily and hourly acting on our shores, beneath the shadow of American law and the shadow of the cross of Christ." And now, men and women of America, is this a thing to be trifled with, apologized for, and passed over in silence? And that completes the article, Awakening a Nation's Conscience, by Geraldine Brooks. Our next article is titled, America's Prophet at a Crossroads. At a crucial moment, abolitionist Frederick Douglass stepped up to redefine the stakes of the Civil War. It's written by David Blight. In the cold early months of the election year, 1864, the abolitionist Frederick Douglass wrote a speech called The Mission of the War and took it on the road, delivering it dozens of times in towns and churches to which he'd been invited across the northern states. The speech was one of Douglass's rhetorical masterpieces in a 50-year career as perhaps America's preeminent orator. In this pivotal moment of the Civil War, Douglass crafted a work that served several purposes: a partisan election campaign address on behalf of Abraham Lincoln, and a war propaganda speech to boost Northern morale. It was also a bid to redefine the conflict. The speech forcefully called for an abolition war that would transform the country forever, insisting that moral ends transcended policy imperatives. And finally, it offered a Bible-inspired, apocalyptic vision of history as sometimes requiring violent renderings and regenerations. For Douglass, all was at stake in 1864, whether the American experiment would survive, and even more crucial, whether and how slavery would truly be destroyed and a new country forged from its ashes. Douglass performed his mission speech in the vein of Jeremiah, the Hebrew prophet he most closely emulated. Douglas heeded God's admonition to Jeremiah, quote, I have this day set thee over the nations and over the kingdoms, to root out and to pull down, to build and to plant, end quote. According to Douglas, the Civil War was a potent teacher, its lessons written in characters of blood. For the former slave, the struggle was a holy war, a fight against naked barbarism on behalf of a nobler and grander cause than the world had ever seen. Raining down poignant metaphors and flowing refrains, Douglas personified slavery 14 times in one paragraph and warned against a slaveholding peace and against complacency in the coming election. Let but the little finger of slavery get back into this union, he declared, and in 1 year you shall see its whole body again upon our backs. The speech appealed to his listeners' moral hearts. It also marked a new political role for Douglas, no longer casting himself as a reformer or the mere voice of conscience. He was now a radical patriot, arguing for revolution. The most hopeful fact of the hour, Douglas announced, is that we are now in a salutary school, a school of affliction. If sharp and signal retribution, long protracted, wide sweeping and overwhelming, can teach a great nation respect for the long despised claims of justice, surely we shall be taught now and for all time to come. This was history presented as bloody, bitter instruction, an unfolding tragedy in which catharsis, Douglas said, offered real hope. That winter and summer, neither side was assured victory, and the loss of life had reached a scale no one had foreseen. Lincoln stood for re-election to the presidency in what was the first ever general election conducted by a republic during a civil war. He would be opposed by the Democrat George B. McClellan, the former commanding general whom Lincoln had fired in great controversy after the Battle of Antietam in 1862. Since his Emancipation Proclamation of January 1, 1863, Lincoln and the Republicans had been stamped by Democrats as the dangerous party of black freedom and equality. Democrats ran the most racist campaign on record to that time. They called Lincoln Abraham Africanus I. That August, Lincoln invited Douglas to the White House. The president needed the most important African-American leader on his side at a moment of dire crisis, when he believed he might lose the election. He asked the radical abolitionist if he should back away from the emancipation policy in response to Northern public opinion, to which Douglas, as Lincoln expected, delivered an emphatic no. Astonishingly, Lincoln also asked Douglas to organize an effort to funnel as many slaves as possible out of the Upper South before Election Day in November, in case McClellan and the Democrats won, thwarting emancipation forever. Douglas returned to his home in Rochester, New York, and began to recruit agents for the Border State Liberation Scheme. But he was, in effect, saved by events. On September 2nd, just days after the Democratic National Convention in Chicago nominated McClellan, news spread across the country that Atlanta had fallen to General William Tecumseh Sherman after a long siege. Confederates' rising hopes plummeted, and many war-weary Northerners suddenly saw victory on the horizon. With morale boosted, Lincoln was re-elected with 55% of the popular vote, and the policy of emancipation was reaffirmed even by Union troops, who, in a massive and unprecedented soldier vote, cast 76% of their ballots for the Republican. The school of affliction, though, was hardly over. The war still had to be prosecuted to its haunting end, and the long and turbulent aftermath of Reconstruction lay ahead. In his extraordinary speech, which undoubtedly helped turn public sentiment, Douglas had announced that the mission of this war is national regeneration. The address ended with a peroration that prefigured Martin Luther King Jr.'s in his I Have a Dream speech 99 years later. If remaking the United States on the doctrine of equality before the law could be accomplished, Douglas proclaimed, our glory as a nation will be complete, our peace will flow like a river, and our foundations will be the everlasting rocks. And that completes the article, America's Prophet at a Crossroads, by David W. Blight. An adjoining article to that is one by Taryn White. The title is Feats That Fostered Freedom for All. Bold, inventive abolitionists changed minds and saved families by organizing. First, William Still. Born in 1821, Still inherited abolitionism from his parents. In 1844, he moved to Philadelphia and eventually began working at the Pennsylvania Anti-Slavery Society. As chairman of the Vigilance Committee, he assisted hundreds of freedom seekers, raising funds, coordinating journeys, and helped finance several of Harriet Tubman's missions to the South. He recorded stories from nearly 1,000 of those he'd aided, helping families find loved ones. Still found his own long-lost brother when the latter visited the society after buying his own freedom. He shared his records in 1872's The Underground Railroad, still a vital resource for historians. Next is Mary Ann Shad Carey. A pioneering figure in education, law, and civil rights, Carey was born in Wilmington, Delaware, in 1823, and founded multiple schools to advance black education. After the passage of the Fugitive Slave Act of 1850, Carey moved to Canada. She was the first black woman in North America to edit and publish a newspaper, the Provincial Freeman. She returned to the United States after the start of the Civil War to recruit black soldiers for the Union Army. In 1869, she enrolled in Howard University and later became one of the first black women in the U.S. to earn a law degree. And next is Angelina Grimke Weld. Born in 1805, Weld grew up in Charleston, South Carolina. Her parents were enslavers, and she witnessed the brutality of slavery up close. She moved to Philadelphia in 1829 and published an appeal to Christian women of the South in 1836, urging her readers to oppose slavery. Less than 2 years later, she became the first woman to speak before a legislative body in the U.S., presenting 20,000 anti-slavery petitions at the Massachusetts State House in Boston. In her powerful address, Well drew on her family history. I stand before you as a repentant slaveholder. I owe it to the suffering slave and to the deluded master, to my country and the world, to do all that I can to overturn a system of complicated crimes. And that completes the article, America's Prophet at a Crossroads, by David Blight. We only have a couple minutes left in the broadcast, not enough for an article, I'm going to turn to the question and answer section of the Smithsonian Magazine. The question is, what were the earliest musical instruments, and were they used for entertainment? Drums may have been among the earliest human-made musical instruments, but they were likely made of animal skins and wood, which do not preserve very well. The oldest drum-like objects known to date are the 5,000-year-old Folkton drums from England. They were carved from chalk and may have been used as measuring devices rather than musical instruments. The oldest agreed-upon musical instruments are flutes carved out of mammoth ivory and bird bones found in multiple sites in Germany dating back as far as 42 to 43,000 years. Another possible flute from Slovenia, made from a cave bear femur, was dated to over 50,000 years ago and is suggested to have been made by Neanderthals. We don't know how these flutes were used, but they seem to play a pentatonic scale with 5 notes per octave. And that answer comes from Brianna Poblener, a paleoanthropologist at the National Museum of Natural History. And that does end the broadcast today. You've been listening to the Smithsonian Magazine, brought to you by Sun Sounds of Arizona. My name is Chuck Berry. It's been my privilege to be your volunteer reader. I've been reading articles from the summer 2026 edition of the Smithsonian Magazine. Stay well, stay safe, have a wonderful week, and keep listening to Sun Sounds of Arizona with its premium programming. Thank you so much for spending your time with me today.
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2: Welcome to Radio Eye's Diary of Science and Nature. Your reader's Kelly Taylor. I'll have articles on the topics of science and nature, but first, a reminder, Radio Eye is a reading service intended for people who are blind or have other disabilities that make it difficult to read printed material. Our first article comes from Mother Jones. The headline reads, New York tackles the myth that solar is swallowing farmland, dated August 4th. In rural areas across the U.S., solar power opponents keep leaning on the argument that utility-scale arrays are gobbling up valuable farmland. But plenty of evidence proves that's just not true, and now New York is tackling the misinformation head-on. As the Trump administration accused the state of fast-tracking solar farms on prime farmland, New York leaders fired back last week, saying that renewables empower our farmers to keep their land in use and in their family while avoiding the threat of permanent conversion or abandonment. That's because farmers can lease a plot to solar developers and return it to agricultural use at the end of the array's life, as the state officials explained in their 11-page letter. Quote, a recent study by Cornell found that the overwhelming majority of farmers who received solar lease payments used that income to continue or even expand farming on their land, not to exit farming or scale back operations. Discouraging or inhibiting property owners' ability to independently make choices about what they can and cannot do with their land can cause financial harm and undermine fundamental property rights, end quote. The New York State Energy Research and Development Authority has more proof that solar and farming can work hand in hand and outlined all that in a major guidebook it released last year. Sheep and cattle are munching below panels on several New York farms, and the state has zoning rules and protections in place to preserve undeveloped land. New York's pushback squares with the findings of a recent report from the Solar Energy Industries Association. That study shows solar farms currently take up a mere 0.13% of New York's roughly 13,000 square miles of federally designated prime farmland, a stat that resonates across the country. Solar covers just 0.07% of all U.S. farmland, according to SEIA. That's three times less than golf courses and six times less than suburban development. And yet solar panels, not cul-de-sacs, are the focus of a particularly potent campaign from upstate New York influencer Alexandra Fasulo. That's F-A-S-U-L-O. Fasulo has amassed more than a million followers across TikTok and other social platforms, where she's constantly posting videos that inflate solar's threats to agriculture and undeveloped land. Similar sentiments are being spread on social media by John Rich. He's one half of the Save a Horse, Ride a Cowboy guys and was recently hired by the White House to advocate for landowners on a national scale. These and other anti-solar advocates often ignore the good that the clean energy source can do for farmers nationwide. In California's Central Valley, for example, years of drought have led hundreds of thousands of acres of agricultural land to go fallow. Economics and water availability have driven farmers to stop growing there, but they can still make money and hold onto their land by leasing their plots to solar developers. Plus, as New York's guidebook points out, farming is still happening alongside solar installations. I recently visited an Illinois solar farm where sheep were grazing underneath and around panels, an arrangement that the sheep's owners love because they don't have to maintain expansive pastures back at home. Meanwhile, researchers have found that tomatoes, saffron, and other crops can thrive below panels, and so can native plants. That's not to mention the climate benefits of ditching planet-warming fossil fuels, which are driving droughts, floods, and other weather disasters that are legitimately threatening farms in the U.S. and beyond. We'll turn now to popular mechanics. The most dangerous volcanic threat to America is coming, and it doesn't need an eruption to begin. After Mount St. Helens erupted in 1980, experts were faced with a precarious question. How can we best prepare for when, not if, the next volcanic eruption in the Cascade Range occurs? Triggered by a 5.1 magnitude earthquake, the Mount St. Helens volcanic disaster devastated nearby communities in Washington, taking 57 lives and causing $860 million in damage to roads, railways, local infrastructure, and the logging industry. And for researchers, it was a wake-up call for establishing better seismic monitoring and eruption preparedness. But scientists weren't necessarily figuring out how to plan for streams of lava or plumes of ash billowing out of a volcano in the Pacific Northwest region of the United States. Instead, they knew they needed a blueprint for taking on a lesser-known danger, one that could wreak havoc on communities without a volcano even erupting. The ruin brought by the Mount St. Helens disaster had less to do with the eruption itself, but rather the huge lahar the event generated. Experts warn these violent volcanic mud flows could be the biggest looming threats to people, towns, and the environment in the Pacific Northwest, and the race to analyze lahars before it's too late sits at the center of this gripping popular mechanics feature. What makes a lahar so perilous? Start with its unpredictable behavior as the slurry of sediment, rock debris, and water begins at the top of a volcano and travels downslope, moving very quickly and covering large distances. In mere minutes, a lahar can flow down a volcano and level anything in its path. Quote, "They are complex phenomena that change a lot during transport," says National Autonomous University of Mexico volcanologist Lizeth Caballero Garcia. "They can grow, they can dilute," end quote. And there's good reason why United States Geological Survey researchers have deemed lahars the most threatening hazard in the Cascades. They pose direct danger to surrounding communities. For instance, around 150,000 people live in Washington's Pierce County in the middle of the projected lahar path of a volcano at Mount Rainier, located just around 60 miles from Seattle. But an eruption or other seismic event doesn't even have to occur for a lahar to set off, and that's a crucial reason why scientists have spent decades trying to understand the risks that communities near Cascade Range volcanoes face. Everything from dam failures to heavy thunderstorms have spurred fatal lahars around the world, and these no-notice lahars worry researchers, especially those studying Rainier. A landslide beginning on the western side of Rainier, scientists say, could demolish the towns of Orting, Puliup, and Sumner in just half an hour, and it would affect over 60,000 residents. No-notice lahars are the thing that goes bump in the night, says former Cascades Volcano Observatory geophysicist Andy Lockhart. Quote, "It creeps me out," end quote. That's why it's vital to keep researching lahars and get better at forecasting their volatile behavior. To improve their analysis of lahar destruction and impact, scientists have developed some key experimental sites, including a custom flume in Oregon's H.J. Andrews Experimental Forest, funded by the USGS, for replicating lahar flows. The CVO has also created an extensive network of monitors throughout the Cascade Range to not only detect lahars and volcanic activity, but also relay signals back to emergency managers in impacted communities so they can take appropriate action. But when could the next lahar or another seismic event occur? Researchers warn that it could be scarily imminent. And that possibility keeps scientists going, working to evolve Lahar research in hopes that with another disaster like Mount St. Helens, we'll be better prepared to respond and react. To explore more about monitoring in the Pacific Northwest, we will continue this series to prepare for the threat posed by Lahars. Now we'll turn to Science Alert. There's one predator that terrifies bears and mountain lions alike. This is from August 5th. The wilds of North America can be a hazardous place. It's there that some of the most intimidating predators make their home. Black and brown bears that could eviscerate a person with one swipe of a mighty paw, and mountain lions that stalk almost silently on padded feet. Many hikers will gird themselves against the possibility of an attack from one of these feared beasts. But as two new papers explain, there's an animal out there that even the most formidable predators will try to avoid. Us. In fact, attacks by these animals are so uncommon that in North America, people are far more likely to be struck by lightning. The research suggests one reason why. Bears and mountain lions go to remarkable lengths to stay away from humans whenever they can. Quote, these discoveries change the narrative about human carnivore conflict, writes Yale University ecologist Oswald Schmitz, tying together two studies, one on bears and the other on mountain lions. In North America, brown or grizzly bears attack on average around 11 humans per year. Mountain lions attack just 4 to 6 people per year, and the rate of black bear attacks is unknown, but just 63 human fatalities due to black bear attacks were documented between 1900 and 2009. By contrast, between the U.S. and Canada, around 580 people are struck by lightning every year. Looking purely at the numbers, lightning strikes outnumber brown bear attacks by roughly 50 to 1, although, of course, the actual risk depends on other factors, such as where you live and how much time you spend in bear-filled woods. So why are these attacks so rare? The answer, according to the two studies, is that these animals don't simply react to humans showing up. Instead, they actively change their behaviors to avoid us. In a study led by wildlife biologist Philip Manlick of the USDA Forest Service, researchers studied black and brown bears feeding along salmon streams in southeast Alaska. Motion-triggered speakers played recordings of either gull calls, off-road vehicles, or human voices whenever a bear approached. Cameras recorded what happened next. The bears were twice as likely to beat a hasty retreat when they heard vehicle sounds compared to the gull sounds. They were almost 10 times more likely to flee from the sound of human voices. This has implications far beyond bear-human interactions. Bears take the salmon they catch into nearby forests, leaving behind decaying remnants that help fertilize the ecosystem. Disrupting that nutrient transport has knock-on effects on other ecosystem processes. The mountain lion paper, led by environmental scientist John Morgan of the University of California, Santa Cruz, told a similar tale. The researchers analyzed 6 years of GPS data collected from 36 tagged wild mountain lions in the Santa Cruz Mountains. They mapped this data against data from the GPS fitness tracking app Strava, which showed where and when people were hiking, biking, and using trails. The mountain lions didn't just respond to the presence of humans. Rather, they seemed to anticipate where and when human activity was likely to be heavy and proactively avoided those places at all times. Even when mountain lions lived in areas with lots of human activity, they were not more likely to attack. Any higher attack rates in those areas were better explained simply by more frequent encounters between people and mountain lions. Taken together, the two studies suggest that the animals take actions that indicate they perceive humans as a significant threat. Bears abandon their feeding opportunities. Mountain lions plan their movements around predictable human routines. They're already doing a lot of the heavy lifting that prevents dangerous encounters with our own species. For our end of the bargain, the mountain lion study suggests we can try to avoid forcing them into situations where their avoidance strategies fail. The popular image of the relationship between humans and carnivorous predators is that the predator is the aggressor and the human is the helpless prey that stands to lose the most from an encounter. In reality, Schmitz argues, humans have not just the power, but the responsibility to do all that we can to keep those animals safe. Quote, by being cognizant of how they shape the landscape of fear experienced by carnivores and their prey species, humans can proactively adjust their behavior and spatial use of landscapes in ways that can transform the human-carnivore relationship from

how much it actually weighs. How does a pile of unwanted clothing become large enough to show up in a satellite image? Near Alto Hospicio in northern Chile, discarded garments cover a broad stretch of the Atacama Desert. A high-resolution image acquired in January 2022 confirmed that the dump can be seen from orbit. The widely repeated claim that one clothing mountain weighs about 66,000 U.S. tons is harder to prove. Chile's official textile strategy says the country still lacks a complete inventory of illegal textile dumps and has no concrete figure for the amount discarded this way. A 2024 joint assessment estimated about 33,000 U.S. tons spread across roughly 74 acres. The trail runs through the free trade zone where imported used clothing is sorted for sale. Chile became the world's fourth largest importer of secondhand textiles in 2021, and its Ministry of the Environment says the country brought in about 145,000 U.S. tons in 2022. A significant share was unsuitable for reuse or had no buyer. Garments with value are resold in Chile or elsewhere in Latin America. The leftovers can become waste around Alto Hospicio, where low-quality clothing has been abandoned or burned at unauthorized sites. Fast fashion means producing cheap styles quickly and replacing them just as fast, which keeps adding pressure to that system. Fast fashion garments are cheap enough to buy constantly and often too poor in quality to survive several owners or be recycled. A study tracked clothing donations in 9 wealthy cities, including Austin, Toronto, Melbourne, and Oslo. Charity shops take in more clothes than local buyers want. Collectors bail the surplus and ship it overseas, which lowers a country's waste figures without cutting the waste. Norway sends out nearly all the used clothing it collects. The U.S. and Australia export large volumes too. An old jacket does not simply vanish under the desert sun. Chile's 2040 strategy warns that illegal textile disposal can contaminate soil, air, and water, while fires make the impacts worse. We feel abandoned, says Alto Hospicio mayor, adding that residents believe their land has been sacrificed. For nearby communities, the dump is not a distant environmental symbol. It is a local burden. In September 2025, Chile's first environmental court found significant damage to soil and landscape at illegal dump sites in Alto Hospicio. It ordered the state to present a plan within 6 months to remove waste, restore the soil, and recover the landscape. The State Defense Council appealed the decision to Chile's Supreme Court, according to reporting published in July of 2026. The appeal means the ruling was not the final word. The clothing did not disappear overnight. Chile formally added textiles to extended producer responsibility law in 2025. In practical terms, the framework is designed to make producers and importers organize and finance collection and recovery, shifting part of the future waste bill away from cities. The government began drafting detailed collection and recovery rules in March of 2026. The follow-up report argues that countries need clearer trade standards so wearable secondhand clothing is not mixed with textile waste. Secondhand trade can keep useful clothes in circulation, but shipping unusable garments abroad simply moves the trash can. The official report was published by the United Nations Economic Commission for Europe and the United Nations Economic Commission for Latin America and the Caribbean. Now from National Geographic, how scientists are bringing life back to a lost underwater paradise, July 31st. In November of 2019, tucked inside the archives of the University of Victoria in British Columbia, marine ecologist Brian Timmer sifted through yellowing field notes, smudged pencil margins, and weather-worn survey logs that uncovered what he would later

0: call a scientific treasure trove, forgotten records that would redefine what scientists knew about a changing coast. These boxes of aerial photographs, hand-drawn maps, and scuba survey records documented the kelp forests of the northern Salish Sea in 1972. The materials offered something marine scientists rarely have, a detailed snapshot of an underwater ecosystem that existed half a century ago. Using these 50-year-old records, Timmer, who's also a National Geographic explorer, worked with his colleagues to reconstruct what bull kelp forests looked like in the 1970s. Then just over 50 years later, they returned to the same waters. Their findings, published in the journal Ecological Applications, showed that expansive underwater forests disappeared decades ago with little notice or public documentation. In the early 1970s, the study area contained roughly 1,300 acres of bull kelp forest, nearly twice the size of New York City's Central Park. Today, it contains none. Quote, climate change has been impacting kelp forests decades before we thought, Timmer says. We have historical climate indicators like tree rings and shells that tell us about past temperatures, but it's incredibly rare to have detailed records of what was happening underneath the ocean at the same time, end quote. In this case, he says, the historical data show the true magnitude of loss and provide a rare smoking gun linking long-term ocean warming to the disappearance of kelp forests. After combing through these newfound archives, Timmer and his team repeated the scuba surveys documented in old reports. He worked with the Hakai Institute, an independent coastal research group, to fly identical flight lines, used in the 1972 aerial photos to capture modern images of the coastline. Nearby lighthouse records also provided a log of daily ocean temperatures taken by hand since 1915 and were compared with global warming trend data from NOAA, which dates back to the 1880s. Satellite imagery dating back to 1984 already showed no detectable kelp canopy in areas that Timmer and his team were studying. The culprit appeared to have been a large shift in Pacific Ocean climate during the late 1970s when regional waters warmed dramatically. Quote, the northern Salish Sea is a global hotspot for ocean warming, Timmer says. Temperatures there have increased faster than about 90% of the world's oceans, end quote. Small pockets of kelp may have persisted in cooler refuges, such as near the southern tip of Denman Island, which rests just off the eastern flank of Vancouver Island, separated by a narrow channel, but they were sparse enough to escape satellite detection. In 2015, a massive marine heat wave along the west coast, which scientists dubbed the Blob, was the final blow to remaining kelp forests that had been hanging by threads for decades. The scale of decline that can happen within a human lifetime and effectively go unnoticed is really striking, says kelp ecologist Sam Starko of Curtin University in Australia. Quote, forests that 50 years ago covered several hundred hectares are now essentially gone, Starko says, and the timing matters because we often think of modern marine heat waves as a recent driver of kelp decline, but this shows the climate change process has been underway for decades, end quote. Across the Pacific coast, kelp forests are essential nurseries and feeding grounds for species such as orcas, sea otters, and abalone. On the Salish Sea, kelp forests are a habitat for lucrative species that define the region, including herring, salmon, and rockfish and sea stars. In warmer regions, ocean warming often leads to tropicalization, where warm water species expand into new areas. But the Salish Sea sits far from the tropics. Instead, Timmer and Starko are among a broader research consensus that the region may be experiencing ecological retreat, with cold water species disappearing and fewer replacements moving in. That kind of ecological retreat doesn't just thin out cold water species, it unravels the kelp-anchored food web itself. eroding critical migration corridors for Pacific salmon, and stripping away nursery and feeding grounds that sustain everything from zooplankton to herring to rockfish. Timmer, who is from the Tsawwa'atil First Nation on his father's side, says that the kelp forests documented as lost in this study once helped sustain the salmon that for thousands of years nourished his ancestors along the Fraser River, the largest river entering the Salish Sea. As a scuba instructor, Timmer's favorite pastime was sitting quietly along the seafloor and looking up through the distorted sunlight, observing the towering columns of kelp drifting above him. I watched firsthand as all of the kelp forests at all of my favorite dive sites disappeared within a single year, Timmer says. That's why, in addition to his research, Timmer is working with other scientists and First Nations organizations in an effort to restore the kelp along parts of the Pacific coast. The effort spans a broader coalition of partners working to restore these ecosystems. Quote, kelp forests used to be incredibly abundant, says Connie Crocker, a First Nations liaison for the Kelp Rescue Initiative. Quote, I completely took for granted how wonderful and plentiful it was in the early 1970s, she says. Underneath the kelp was the richest area biologically. It's where all of the fish were living, and we realize now how much it supported everything else, end quote. As kelp forests disappeared, she says, communities that once fished herring among their fronds and wove with kelp lost not only a source of food, but a thread of cultural continuity. All right, that's all for today's Diary of Science and Nature. Your reader was Kelly Taylor. And stay tuned for further programming on Radio Eye.
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1: This is Laura Waterman, volunteer reader for Sun Sounds of Arizona, reading science fiction. We start today with a story from the March 1987 issue of the Magazine of Fantasy and Fiction. This is The Interpreter by James White. When he was told to turn off the mountain highway and onto a narrow dirt road leading down into a wooded valley, Colgan slowed the car to a crawl, but it was not the rutted and uneven surface that was making him overly cautious. It was simply that, as he stared intently at everything around him, he was no longer in such a big hurry to get to where they were going. The trees and undergrowth and occasional wildflowers, which were lit almost theatrically by the intense orange spotlight of the setting sun, made him wonder why everything looked so sharp and three-dimensional and so extraordinarily beautiful. Perhaps this was how the French aristocrats had viewed the world on their way to the guillotine. The man seated beside him had been giving directions in a clipped but not unpleasant voice. His name was Warrender, and his impeccably casual civilian wear could not conceal a high but indeterminate military rank. Now he was communicating non-verbally by radiating extreme impatience. Colgan's family in the rear seat was being unnaturally quiet too, so that it was Warrender who spoke first. Diplomatically, he said, "Oh, we haven't far to go, sir, but if we shouldn't arrive until after dark, the clearing has been nightfall ringed with floodlights." Coogan increased speed, but not sufficiently to worry his wife. They had driven about half a mile deeper into the valley when Warrender said, "No offense attended, Professor Colgan, but I'm afraid I've never heard of your work. Linguistics isn't in my mind, naturally, but I can't help wondering why you, in particular, were chosen for this operation, and why you brought your..." He broke off as a sudden scream of complaint came from the rear seat, where young John, obviously bored with the silence and inactivity, had grabbed his three-year-old big sister's hair in his strong, stubby fingers and was trying to make Catherine's blonde pigtail come off. Anne detached the fingers expertly. She had lots of practice at it in recent months, and distributed two brightly wrapped pieces of candy from the store, reserved for such emergencies. While John began the difficult but, to him, engrossing task of removing his wrapping, Catherine held her candy tightly in one fist while her mother told her about the squirrels and deer and bears, small, friendly bears like her teddy at home, which she might be able to see if she watched carefully. She stopped crying. "It's the wrong area for..." began Warrender, then obviously decided that peace and quiet were more desirable than zoological accuracy. He went on, "I've kids of my own, you know, but I wouldn't want to take them with me on a jaunt like this. Still, you are the man they picked, Professor, and I expect you know what you're doing." "They didn't pick him," said Anne, trying to unhide the anxiety in her voice. "He jumped up and down and demanded that they send him. Besides, he's done this kind of thing before." Warrender swung around in his seat to look at her, eyebrows expressing utter disbelief. "His problem," she added, "is that he can't remember what exactly it was that he did." "Dear," said Colgan, If you can't say something reassuring, I'll say nothing at all, said Anne. She forced a laugh, then returned her attention to the children. It was too dark under the trees for Catherine to see even imaginary bears, and so she had reopened diplomatic relations with her baby brother. She was doing most of the talking, naturally, and it transpired that her purpose was both simple and selfish. The track became more and more uneven as they descended to the floor of the valley, and the trees clustered so thickly around them that the sky was lost to view for minutes at a time. Colgan switched on his headlights, which revealed a road surface torn up by the recent passage of heavy tracked vehicles. Twice, he saw the shadowy outlines of tanks pulled up under the trees, their hatches closed and no lights showing. He was glad that all of his daughter's attention was engaged in conning her brother out of his big purple one. From experience, Catherine had learned that the candy given to her brother, although somewhat squashed by his vain attempts to unwrap it, was slightly larger and had a much more interesting center than the long, cylindrical, silver and red wrapped one she had been given. She was enunciating her words slowly and condescendingly in the manner of an intelligent 3-year-old trying to make a stupid baby brother see sense, while at the same time showing off her vocabulary to the grown-ups present as she pointed out the advantages of her candy over that of John's. The wrapping had nicer colors, she insisted. She could twist it into a bracelet for him, and he could wear it on his wrist, and the candy was hard and chewy and would stay nice and sticky for a long time. While she was speaking, John made enthusiastic noises, ending with several seconds of gibberish spoken in a very serious tone. "What did he say?" asked Anne. "He said, okay," Catherine replied, "but he wants me to take the paper off. He can't take his own paper off. He's a bit stupid." Her tone suggested that the grown-ups might be not all that bright either for asking unnecessary questions. A few minutes later, Warrender raised a hand and turned away from Colgan to regard Anne and the children in the rear seat, but even the back of his neck and ear were registering his disapproval. "We're nearly there," he said. "You can easily walk the rest of the way to the clearing if you still want to go. But frankly, ma'am, I think this is ill-advised." "Firmly," Colgan said, "we have discussed what we would do in these circumstances a great many times, and we still want to go." As the other began to get out of the car, he added, "Alone." Anne did not reply, and the mouths of the children were otherwise occupied. Warrender closed his door again and rolled down the window so that the antenna of his handset projected beyond the shielding of the car body. He said crisply, "Check their lapel mics and earpaces. Check recorders. Hold the floodlights until they request it. They're leaving the car now." There was enough light filtering through the branches and from the clearing 50 yards ahead to show the track clearly enough for them not to stumble. As they moved slowly forward in line abreast and holding the hands of the children between them, Colgan tried very hard to remember the first time something like this had happened to him. Instead of the dusk and chill of a temperate zone mountain valley, that hillside had been covered by a bright green jungle steaming under the near vertical equatorial sun. His parents, who had recently completed a spell of duty in a New Guinea hospital and anxious to see a little more of the country than the neatly barbered hospital grounds, had accepted an invitation for the whole family to spend 2 weeks on a trip up country. The young couple who had extended the invitation were responsible for the preliminary research and planning of a TV natural history program and wanted congenial company of their own age, as well as assistance with driving one of the two station wagons carrying their equipment and camping gear. The accident had happened above a nameless village hugging the lower slopes of the Owen Stanley Mountains. The Colgans had been in the leading car when some native children ran suddenly across the wet, muddy road, causing his father to brake, swerve, and lose control. Their car had ended up on its side, facing back the way it had come, forcing the vehicle following closely behind them to drive around rather than crash into them. But the road on that side fell away sharply into the narrow river valley containing the village. The other car skidded, went over the edge, rolled to the bottom of the slope, and ended upside down in the river. In spite of being more than a foot deep in water, it had exploded and burned, killing the TV people and scattering wreckage and blazing fuel from their reserve tanks over a large area of the village. When the Colgans had climbed out of the car's sunroof, badly shaken but unhurt, they saw that several of the grass and mud shelters were on fire, and there was a lot of confusion, shouting, and children crying. They did not see any casualties, but a growing crowd of villagers was encircling the toppled car, shaking fists or spears and screaming at them. The natives were in an ugly mood, his father had told Colgan later, and at the time he had been uncomfortably aware of the fact that a generation earlier these people had been headhunters and cannibals. He could see it all in his mind's eye, Colgan thought as they approached the clearing, but he could not be sure that it was a true childhood memory or the product of imagination supported by the adult stories heard repeatedly in later life. He simply did not know what had actually happened that day, but he had spent the greater part of his professional life in a vain attempt to find out. The going was much smoother over the last 50 yards because the tanks had turned off into the trees before coming this far, and suddenly they came to a clearing lit in blue-gray monochrome by the late evening sky. "You've stopped, Professor," Warrender's voice whispered in his earpiece. "You're there. Can you see it?" "Yes," said Colgan, wondering where his saliva had gone. "We're moving closer." "Mommy," said Catherine suddenly, "you're holding my hand too tight." Catherine's other hand was holding her baby brother's, who did not like his hand being held by big people, preferring, as now, to hold his father's index finger in a tiny, tightly clenched fist. Walking abreast and holding hands, they moved farther into the clearing. "Is it an airplane?" asked Catherine. "A sort of airplane," said Anne. Even in the dim light, she looked pale. "A sort of spaceship," Colgan thought, with a feeling of great fear and even greater wonder. Aloud, he said quietly, "Lights. I want to be sure they can see us coming." As the floodlights mounted in the surrounding trees came on and slowly brightened, Colgan wondered why they had not reacted when the lighting was being rigged. Perhaps they already knew that there was nothing harmful to them in the simple lighting circuits, but if they had instruments of telling them that, did they also know of the many tanks and other forms of military frightfulness in the trees all around them, and of the outer cordon of heavily armed surface and air patrols sealing off the area within a 20-mile radius from the news media, and of the ring of missile launchers intending to deal with whatever was there if it made any move that could be construed as hostile? And if they knew all that, they would also know that the amateur photographer who had filmed their ship landing and the four aliens who had appeared briefly outside it before he became too nervous to focus and had run off, was in custody along with everyone else to whom he had spoken or shown the photographs. But that was giving the aliens credit for being omniscient, for being some kind of extraterrestrial gods. Colgan was no Stone Age Aborigine whose island had been visited for the first time by a strange vessel containing beings who looked even stranger and who therefore had to be deities. If the truth were known, they were probably as anxious about him as he was about them, and the sooner the fears on both sides were allayed, the better. This was the first known contact with visitors from another technologically advanced and hopefully civilized world. It had to be handled carefully, without misunderstandings, but with minimum risk to the human race. When Colgan's advice, as one of the country's foremost linguists, had been sought regarding possible language structures, and he had seen the photographs of the aliens, he had demanded that they try it his way first. He had been riding his particular hobby horse, considered to be a minor insanity afflicting an otherwise eminent and much respected linguist, across the pages of the professional journals for a great many years, and they had allowed him to put his ridiculous ideas to the test. No great harm could come of it, they had decided, except possibly to Colgan and his family. Naturally, he was worried about the presence of his family, but he was fairly certain that they had nothing to worry about. The presence of a family unit showed trust, he had insisted, and remembering one of his colleagues telling him angrily that there was no fanatic like a quiet, gentle, academic fanatic. His pace slowed, but did not stop. The pace ship was wedge-shaped, a lifting body configuration, according to Warrender, and had no external projections or transparent areas that might have been viewpoints. In spite of the shaky hands holding the camera, the cinefilm left no doubt that the ship had dived steeply and force-landed in the only patch of level ground for many miles around. The brightening floodlights showed additional evidence of that. The treetops at one side of the clearing had been snapped off short, and the ship had left a peculiar landing track on the ground. The technical people were intensely interested in how that track had been made, for the ground had not been torn up by direct contact with the vehicle's underside. Instead, it occupied one end of a long area of flattened grass and underbrush that was more than 20 times the width of the ship itself. Some kind of repulsion field or perhaps gravity control had been used during the final seconds of flight to break the ship, and they were almost anxious to find out how it was done. Colgan, as they walked slowly over the compressed vegetation, wanted only to find out if what he had done once could be done again. They stopped about 5 yards from the ship's side, and within a few minutes, a tiny aperture appeared in the area facing them and opened like a metal iris until it was more than 2 yards in diameter. A warm orange light fanned out from the interior, interrupted by the moving shadows of the creatures who were emerging. John mumbled something incomprehensible, and Catherine said, He wants another candy, Mammy. Me too. Later, said Anne in a high, unsteady voice. The first of the 4 aliens, clearly visible now, was stepping onto the crushed grass. The film, taken with a telephoto lens at extreme range, had not done the extraterrestrials justice. They looked much more alien and visually horrifying close up. Their bodies were cone-shaped, covered by oily, frond-like organs, or perhaps clothing, and supported by four stubby legs. Four tentacular arms were mounted equidistantly around the waist, and another four tentacles, shorter and more slender and terminating in wet, bulbous swellings that had to be eyes, grew from the apex of the cone. All of the eyes were looking at Colgan as the first alien moved aside to let its companions come out. There was a faint, not unpleasant smell that reminded him of ammonia. He stared anxiously back at the alien for several seconds, and suddenly his mind seemed to be playing tricks on him. For an instant he was seeing not the extraterrestrial, but a naked Papuan hunter, thin, bearded, and with the animal bones in his hair held in place with dried mud. Then the memory overlay faded. At least the alien coming towards him was not clutching a spear. The other extraterrestrials emerged and lined up opposite the humans, the adults facing Anne and himself, and what had to be the large and small children facing Catherine and John, respectively. The one in front of Colgan made a few deep, gobbling, incomprehensible sounds, then stopped. The larger and smaller children, in a higher register, followed suit. Suddenly, John let go of his sister's and father's hands. He began waving his arms about in excitement and making incomprehensible noises of his own. "What?" began Anne. "John says they're saying hello, Mammy," said Catherine. "All of them." Colgan cleared his throat nervously and murmured, "I think it's working." Warrender's term was guarded as he replied, "I don't know, Professor. Sometimes youngsters could let their imaginations run away with them. After all, hello is what one expects strangers to say." Colgan did not reply because the memory overlay was back, hiding the four extraterrestrials behind a picture of the Papuan hunter, his mate, and two young children at the forefront of the crowd of villagers surrounding the overturned car. Colgan saw the two naked, pot-bellied children. One of them was his own age and the other his big sister's. Colgan's father had told him later that he had wanted to play with the other boy. Both sets of parents were too nervous to allow this at first, so they had talked instead. The children had prattled away incomprehensibly to each other, while the tension all around had eased and the crowd became less threatening. It was by sheer accident that they discovered that the older children could understand what their baby brothers were saying to each other and were able to pass it on to the parents. After that, the grown-ups found that they were able to relay messages, very simple messages, via their children. It had been easy then for the elder Colgan to apologize for the fire damage to the village. Nobody had been injured, fortunately, and to get help in righting their car so that they could go back to report to the TV people what had happened. He still could not remember how the one-year-old Colgan had done it. The memories were all secondhand from his parents, but now it no longer mattered. "To Catherine," he said, "ask John to tell them that we are pleased to meet them. Ask if they are having trouble and can we help them in any..." "Tell them our intentions are friendly," Warrender broke in, "so long as theirs are." Impatiently, Colgan said, "If either side's intentions were hostile, we would hardly be facing each other with children present." All four of them left their ship shortly after the landing, but stayed inside when your volunteers came close. So maybe that is normal procedure among star travelers in this kind of situation to demonstrate trust and friendship. And the business of using the very young as translators must also have general application, and we have just now found out about it. Out of the mouths of babes, said Warrender. But how does it work?
2: I don't know, said Colgan absently.
1: A large part of his attention was on the noises being made by his son and the younger alien. There must be a linguistic mechanism by virtue of which very young minds can impress meaning onto nonsense sounds from whomever they originate. But the ability is gradually lost with age and the acquisition of a disciplined spoken language. You must have noticed with your own children, if there was only a couple of years difference in age, that the older one could frequently understand what the baby wanted better than you or your... Oh, excuse me. I think an answer is coming back. Catherine was frowning in concentration as she said, John says we look funny. Car broke down. Can't fix. Mechanic fix it now. Go away. The first part of the message was probably an innocent remark by John's counterpart, not by his parents. But the final part, even making all possible allowances for translation, did not appear to be friendly. A mechanic, said Warrender excitedly. That's probably the closest your kids can come to saying the ship's engineer. We have to talk to him. It. Damn it. Think of all the things it could tell us about. The request was passed to Catherine, who gave it, greatly simplified, to John. Gently, Colgan suggested to Warrender that even if the alien engineer was willing to give such information to the Earth natives, the secret of interstellar flight and their other technological marvels would be of little use after being filtered through the mind and limited vocabulary of a one-year-old interpreter, but John wasn't doing too badly. Mechanic can't come out to talk, Catherine translated, and translated for Warrender's benefit. But why do they want us to go away? After all, they were communicating, albeit in a limited fashion. It was the first time in recorded history that any such contact had been made between the human race and an off-planet intelligent species. Colgan was deeply hurt and bitterly disappointed that the aliens wanted to break off so quickly. Perhaps they considered the humans too unintelligent to waste time over. Catherine had passed on the question without being asked. This time it seemed to be causing great agitation as the goblins moved up and down the line between the young and adult aliens. Their tentacles threshed around, sometimes pointing back at the ship or towards the sky. The oily frondlock growths covering the conical bodies were twitching, proving that they were not clothing after all, and even John was being bothered by something. When he turned to his sister, he seemed ready to cry, and while Catherine was speaking, she did not sound very happy either. He wants to stay and play with his funny friend, she translated, but they said bye-bye, all fixed now. Maybe not fixed, maybe a big bang. Go away, please. Warrender did not need a further translation. He said, I wanted to know a lot more about these people, damn it. And now they're taking off with what sounds like a jury-rigged power plant, which just might go bang, and they don't want us to be caught in the explosion. But how big an explosion? The size of a car bomb? A megaton nuclear device? I don't suppose your boy could... Without waiting for a reply, he went on, No, of course not. A big bang is difficult to quantify for a child. Return to the car at once, Professor. We're getting out of here. Colgan hesitated as he turned away. The only sound was the quiet
2: urgent voice of Warrender in his earpiece as he ordered the tanks to pull out, the remote camera to be put on automatic, and the air surveillance to be maintained. When the alien ship went up, in either sense of the word, he wanted it recorded. The extraterrestrials were shepherding their young ahead of them into the ship. He put his hand on Catherine's shoulder. "Tell them good luck," he said. This time the reply was simple enough for John to handle his own translation. Screwing up his face with the effort, he enunciated carefully, "Hank U." "Thank you, that's very good, John," said Anne. There were more alien goblins being directed at him, but she grabbed both children by the arms and hustled them away before Catherine could translate. The possible catastrophic malfunction did not occur, and the ship took off shortly after they reached the mountain highway. It was only then that Colgan remembered to ask Catherine to repeat the final message. She was kneeling at the rear window, watching the big shooting star that was going up instead of falling down. Without turning, she said, "Thank you, friend. We'll come again." We continue with a story from the January 1987 issue of the Magazine of Fantasy and Science Fiction. This is The Man Who Wrote Shakespeare by E. Bertrand Lorry. They were, of course, a few misguided people who criticized the choice of Professor Ace Mungoose as our first ambassador to our ancestors, arguing that it would have been more appropriate to choose a historian, or at the very worst, the inventor of the time machine, Professor Gulnitz, a mere scientist. But consider, who was better qualified? Ace Mungoose was one of the five live-sponsored professors at our great megaloversity of South Central California. His course in prestige fashions, English literature, and gracious living had the highest student attention rating and student buying response rating in the entire country. Besides that, he held three separate PhDs and even the much envied degree of Administrator of Philosophy, and he had almost finished his thesis for the highest degree of all, Administrator of Administration. Finally, the title of his thesis, "Did Who Really Write Shakespeare?" made his selection a certainty. On the day of his departure, the vast Jane Fonda Memorial Auditorium was crammed, for every faculty member, every qualified student, uncounted people from the media, the famous varsity rock orchestra, and even a few oddballs from the physics department were there to watch him disappear and, as promised, reappear exactly half an hour later. After the reverent silence during the first commercial, the screens announced Professor Mungoose, and the orchestra stuck up the theme song written especially for the occasion. "He's gonna nippy-tuck this Shakespeare cat. Yay, yay, hey diddly-squat." The time machine itself, an impressive cage-like arrangement of bus bars, gleaming angular bronze helices, and miscellaneous mysterious parts, sat there in mid-stage, buzzing and giving off occasional frightening static discharges. These were not part of Professor Gulnitz's original design, which was much cruder, but had been added by the school's PR and advertising department, the most progressive in the country. As he approached it, despite his shortness of stature, Ace Mungoose was indeed an awe-inspiring figure. Researchers in the PR and ad department had garbed him in a costume they averred was de rigueur for the reign of Elizabeth I. Slashed doublet and hose, a cleverly magnified codpiece, shiny leather jack boots with high heels, and a romantic plume-bedecked hat over a long black curly wig. At his side, he wore a piratical cutlass, and in his right hand, he carried an ancient copy of Shakespeare's complete works, published by something called the Oxford University Press. To achieve even greater verisimilitude, he had been cleverly made up to look as much like Shakespeare as possible. He was greeted by tremendous applause, punctuated by enthusiastic wolf whistles at the spectacle of his codpiece, which lasted through to the second commercial. When it was over, the president of the Megaloversity himself, together with the governor of the state and a miscellany of political and academic dignitaries, stepped forward to introduce him, praise his accomplishments, and congratulate the PR and ad department on the splendid job it had done. Excitement rose, so much so that a few students actually failed to keep the obligatory silence during an especially effective UID commercial. Then Professor Mungoose spoke. "It has been discovered," he began, sensibly neglecting to mention Professor Gulnitz, who was standing quietly at the machine's switches, "that what we have always believed to be the superstitions and meaningless practices of medieval magic were nothing of the sort." He paused, while the media hastily whispered notes into their quarters. "No, indeed. We now know, beyond any doubt, that these practices were simply survivals of an ancient science used by men almost as advanced as we ourselves to travel backward and forward in the past and future. That was the purpose of all the incantations, the paraphernalia, the ritual, pentacles, tapers, incense. The poor benighted people of past centuries thought that by employing these, they could conjure demons. Not at all. All they were doing was creating a nexus of force." The screens over his head spelled out N-E-X-U-S and defined it. A nexus on which the operator of a time machine could focus so that it would receive the traveler. And that, my dear friends, is what we are going to do here today as soon as I explain my exciting destination and objective to you. First, for centuries there has been controversy among the learned as to whether the man known as William Shakespeare actually wrote the plays and poems attributed to him. Some have said Sir Francis Bacon wrote them. Others credit Edward de Vere, Earl of Oxford. A few are for Queen Elizabeth herself, and so on. My own, much more logical theory is that while Shakespeare undoubtedly did have a hand in it, he was primarily an administrator, a function far more worthy of his undoubted talents than being a common scribbler. Well, we know of a very busy self-declared magician, a contemporary of Shakespeare's. We know exactly where he lived, and our machine is even now tuned to a moment when he is doing his best to conjure a demon. Again, the screen over his head came to life. "This," said Professor Mungoose, "is what the British Dictionary of National Biography says about him. I'm afraid it is much too long for you to read yourselves, but he called himself a professor of the mathematics and student in physic in Cow Lane, London. And we know that he translated a book on the medicinal uses of opium, edited astrological almanacs, and styled himself M.M., or Master of Medicine. It states that he was a notorious character in London, and that he was mentioned by several playwrights of the time, Ben Johnson, Thomas Middleton, and so on. For our purposes, all that's important is that we know where his house stood in Cow Lane. And that, he broke off dramatically, is to be my destination on this history-making trip. I have been informed by our scientific associate here that the date of my arrival can only be approximated, but I'm sure it'll be close enough to AD 1600 so that for our practical purposes, it will not matter. After all, in exactly half an hour, I'll be snapped back to our own time. Professor Mungoose's live-in girlfriend, Jannie Parboil, was urged forward. She kissed him passionately, expressed her perfect faith in him, and, to the delight of the assembled multitude, tickled his codpiece delicately. Professor Mungoose stepped into the cage, seated himself on the straight chair it contained, waved airily. Professor Gulnitz touched a switch. There was a splash of blue electric flame, a mysterious glow that spread eerily and died. And Professor Ace Mungoose had disappeared. His audience settled back to watch the interim entertainment provided by the screens and to await his return. They waited a half hour, an hour, Professor Gulnitz pulling and pushing his switches frantically. Another hour went by, and grumbling to each other, they left the auditorium. The time machine remained unoccupied. Early in the evening of a too warm June night in 1588, in the house he and his wife had only recently occupied in Cow Lane, Thomas Bretnor was making his first great effort to summon the powers of darkness. The attic room of the narrow three-story house was lighted by several tapers, all compounded of black wax. Five of these surrounded the large pentacle drawn upon the deal floor. A nearby brazier emitted an assortment of stinks, including sulfur, brimstone, a variety of virulent herbs, and whatever else his grimoire called for. A tall, dark cabinet bore what was obviously a dead man's skull, and there were all sorts of raven's wings and miscellaneous bones scattered round. Bretnor himself was a tall, thin young man with rather a high forehead, a fair complexion, a thin, assertive nose, and intense gray eyes. Dressed in a gown appropriately decorated with astrological and cabalistic symbols, he was pacing slowly up and down, intoning the most impressive words, most of them ending in Oth, Ael, and such like sounds of power. Occasionally, he would pause to make mystic gestures over his pentacle and brazier. The room was hot and humid and full of smokes and stenches, and to tell the truth, he was getting a wee bit tired when, on a sudden, the brazier flared up and an abrupt wind blew, hissing and bearing an especially noxious stink. Bretnor stopped still. He stared. There, looking somewhat dazed, was Professor Mungoose. Having been projected seating and having arrived in the same position, he was now sprawled very untidily inside the pentacle. "God's wounds," muttered Bretnor to himself. "I've trapped one." He backed to the attic door, opened it, pointed his finger at his quarry. "Move not, foul friend," he ordered. Then over his shoulder, "Elizabeth," he shouted to his wife. "Good Bess, come a-running. I have succeeded. I've caught a demon. Not merry much of one, I fear, but at least I have him fast." "Good day to you, noble sir," sputtered Professor Mungoose, struggling to sit up and to free the cutlass entangled in his legs. The impact of the scene, of the assorted stenches, the smoke, the heat, and his own disarray had been almost too much for him. "I greet you, famed Thomas Bretnor." Here Elizabeth entered, having come a-running as she had been bidden to. She took one look at the professor, wrinkled her nose, and said, "Well, it's a pretty beauty, isn't it? Why, it doesn't even have a tail." "Oh, I dare say it does," replied her husband. "Perhaps it's tucked up into that great codpiece it's wearing." She giggled, and Thomas Bretnor suddenly thought of her between the sheets and realized what a trim, pretty little thing she was. But he said severely, "Nay, do not judge it as you might a fellow man, my girl. 'Tis dangerous, for Satan and his fiends are sly indeed, and any shape they take, you may be certain, is taken to deceive." Professor Mungoose pushed himself first to all fours, then with an effort to his feet. "Kind sir," he pleaded, I'm afraid I have a cramp. May I sit in that chair you have there?" "Ha!" replied his captor. "What did I tell you, Bess? Already he's trying to trick its way out of the pentacle. Well, fiend, thou shalt not succeed. Dost take me for a simple peasant conjurer? There, I have you, and there you shall remain." The professor reminded himself of the 400-year cultural and scientific advantage over even the greatest of Elizabethans. He gathered his faculties and forced himself

Of course it speaks strangely, agreed her husband, but that is simply because English is not the native tongue of hell. Well, we shall listen to its prattle for a moment before we continue on the business I fetched it for. Speak on, fiend. Professor Mungoose described the world he came from, the institution where he was held in such high esteem, and the mechanism that had brought him. As they remained quiet, he smiled at them and started for the chair himself. He started, and he advanced exactly 18 inches, something invisible but unyielding and impenetrable barred his way. What the devil? He snapped involuntarily. Thomas Bretnor laughed aloud, slapping his knee and embracing his best gleefully. Fiend! There'll be no help from that source for you. Nothing can break through the spells I have erected here. Think again. I brought you here for a purpose, as I'm sure you know. And till that purpose is achieved, till you have brought me gifts of lore and learning, of power or riches, and not until then shall I release you to rejoin your satanic master. Apprehensively, Professor Mungoose tried the barrier once again. It held. Suddenly, he was nervous. Could there have been more to necromancy than merely providing shuttle service for time travelers? He shook off the idea, comforting himself with the thought that now, in less than half an hour, he would be snapped safely back to the stage of the Fonda Memorial Auditorium. I am no fiend, he declared, striving to put sincerity into his voice. I really am no fiend, and I can give you neither the learning of a Faustius, the power of a Temerlane, nor riches. Neither diamonds, emeralds, rubies, pearls, nor gold have I. I am here on a much grander mission. Do you see this book? Aye, Bretnor replied. I do see it. And doth it contain secrets that give power over earth, air, fire, and water? Doth it tell of the philosopher's stone or the universal solvent? Nothing so crass, answered Professor Mungoose. The heat was getting to him and he was sweating. This book contains the great works of your companion, William Shakespeare. Bretnor looked at his wife and she at him. Shakespeare? She echoed. William Shakespeare? Why, I know one only of the name, a youth only recently up from Stratford, well-bred and amiable enough and lusting to become an actor. Remember, love? We met him at the theater. But zounds, he is no playwright, not he. Professor Mungoose began to sweat even more profusely. Well, what year is this? He stammered. Why, were you not a beastly demon, you'd know well enough, Bretnor told him. 'Tis the year of our Lord 1588, exactly and precisely. Good God, blaspheme not, fiend. Professor Mungoose did not even hear him, virtually felled by the realization that he had arrived 2 years before Shakespeare had written anything. He could not even curse himself for being ignored Professor Gullnitz's warnings of the time machine's imprecision. He was gasping like a fish out of water. And that wretched book is all that you brought with you? Bretnor demanded. Yes, all. Then give it here, that I may judge it. Professor Mungoose told himself that each moment now was precious, and that he was buying the seconds, the long minutes before his rescue. Bretnor, in a deep voice, uttered a strong protective spell, stepped up to the pentacle, took the blue volume from a trembling hand. He walked over to the chair, sat down. Bess came and looked over his shoulder. He leafed through the book. Well, well, he said, The Comedy of Errors, A Midsummer Night's

0: extreme. The tragedy of Hamlet, Prince of Denmark. All that sounds well enough. Let's see. He began to read at random. To be or not to be, that is the question. Whether it is better in the mind to suffer the slings and arrows of outrageous fortune, or to take arms against a sea of troubles and by opposing end them, to die, to sleep, and by a sleep to say, we end the heartache and the thousand natural shocks that flesh is heir to. Not bad. Not bad at all, he committed. Perchance this book is not as worthless as at first 'twould seem. At this point, Professor Mungoose decided that he might strengthen his own case by exhibiting a familiarity with the great poetry of the bard, and he started to quote Macbeth at Macbeth's bloodiest. Oh, I like that knot, Bess cried. Tom, cannot we not be rid of this abominable small creature? Can you not expel it from our house? Of course I can, declared her husband, handing her the book, and it's high time I did. He stood, took up his grimoire, opened it, read aloud a spell so awful that even though he understood not a word, Professor Mungoose trembled in his soul. Please, no, he shrieked. Thou shalt not cozen me, fiend, answered Bretnor, opening a packet of mysterious substances taken from beside the skull and holding it above the brazier. Now I shall summon those powers who shall return you to your master. And aloud, as he emptied the packet into the coals, he called out several vast and terrible names. Instantly there was flame. Instantly there was smoke. Professor Mungoose screamed just once as it enveloped him, and Bess told Thomas afterwards that she had seen great black clawed hands seizing him. Then, just as suddenly, the smoke cleared. The pentacle was empty. Thomas Bretnor shrugged. Well, he said, we managed that very nicely, didn't we? I must say, Bess, that you were very brave. If I weren't, she smiled, dear Tom, I never would have married you. But, she shuddered, Tom, must we have these stinks? Could we not open up a little window? Of course, he answered and did so. And now, he said, can you busy yourself with other tasks? I fain would be left to read this book. I have the feeling that that foolish demon may unwittingly have presented us with something much worse the having. For 2 hours, Thomas Bretnor read an excerpt here, an excerpt there, familiarizing himself with the strange type, the unaccustomed punctuation. Finally, he joined Bess downstairs. We very surely do have something here, dear Bess, he told her. Of course, these plays are not something I can offer as my own. It would be very damaging to my profession. But that young man you mentioned, the one with the same name, I can copy the plays out one by one, with a few changes and improvements to be sure, and it'll be to our mutual profit for him to offer them under his name and to keep a close mouth as to their origin. So let us send a message for him to wait upon us, say, 3 days from now. In the meantime, he smiled at her, there's an hour like the present to begin. So dost thou fetch me paper and inkpot and a good goose quill. She brought them forthwith. Then, pen in hand, the book before him at the table, Thomas Bretnor sat down to write Shakespeare. This is Laura Waterman, volunteer reader for Sun Sounds of Arizona, reading science fiction.
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1: Hello, this is Wallace Kleindienst, volunteer reader for Sun Sounds of Arizona, and welcome to Rolling Stone. We kick off this month with the August Rolling Stone edition, and we start out with Random Notes, American Spirit, a pop star on her own terms, Slayter, spelled S-L-A-Y-Y-Y-T-E-R, almost gave up on the music biz, but her third album finally won her the audience she deserves. Slayter used to buy into the idea of luxury as a symbol of status and style. Just a few years ago, she believed it enough to run up a credit card charge for a designer purse straight from the retailer, even though she knew she couldn't afford it. It fell apart within like a month, Slayter says, lounging on a couch in New York. The 29-year-old has arrived at Rolling Stone's office in distressed, cut-off denim shorts and custom boots, self-designed to look like she's been trekking through sludge in Alicot Moss at Glastonbury 2005. This is more of Slayter's vibe these days. She's embracing being a bit rough around the edges, wearing her hair however it dries, sourcing her wardrobe from vintage shops, and creating whatever she can't find there herself. It's all in the spirit of Worst Girl in America, her third studio album released this spring. I never fit the boss of beautiful chick pop star, Slayter says. I just wanted to approach this music and be down to get ugly, be down to get gross. Worst Girl in America washes away the Hollywood glamour she tried on with her second album, Starfucker, in 2023. In retrospect, she sees that album similar to that ill-fated bag that she purchased. Slayter figured listeners would buy into the fantasy she had built around satirizing fame, but it was only flashy and it fell apart. The money she poured into touring wasn't coming back, and frankly, she wasn't having fun. Slayter got her first taste of success a few years earlier in 2019 when she self-released a debut mixtape featuring the underground pop hits Mine and Daddy AF. Growing up in Missouri, she had spent her teenage years on Tumblr watching the way online success alchemized the careers of artists like Marina and the Diamonds, Lana Del Rey, and Tyler, the Creator. When she first saw it happening with her own music, it made her hunger for more. After she moved to L.A., people around her filled her head with promises that her mainstream breakthrough was imminent. When it didn't come after her 2021 debut, Troubled Paradise, Starfucker, Slayter thought maybe she should call it. "I feel like everybody thinks I'm kind of corny," she remembers voicing. "This isn't working." She began to plan Worst Girl in America as her final send-off. "I was so depressed while making a lot of it, and I felt so hopeless," Slayter says. She reached a decision that she admits, in hindsight, was a little dramatic. She said, "I'll leave behind one really great album that I'm proud of, and it probably won't go anywhere like the rest haven't, and that's fine." She considered taking some classes and turning her love of making clothes into a new career. Maybe she could have been content with that, but her life would have been half as electrifying as the one she's been living for the past few months. "Everything is different now," Slayter says. She first felt the shift in April when she delivered one of the most acclaimed performances at this year's Coachella Festival. Thousands of bodies spilled out of the Mojave tent as the singer raged on stage two weekends in a row. The two-punch combo of Crank and Yes God set an electric current through the crowd, while Brittany Murphy and Gas Station dug deep into her thoughts on death and abandonment. I feel like I blacked out during that performance, Slater says. I got off stage and hugged my friend Anna and just cried. I was like, oh my God, we did it. A few months after the festival, Slater is in the process of making new music inspired by the sudden influx of attention she's received, even from people she suspects only like her now because everybody else does. I want to live here for a little longer, she says. I just want the core of everything to feel like me because it finally feels that way. It all ended with Worst Girl in America. Slater wanted to be sure this album represented not only the artist she's been for the past 8 years, but also Catherine Grace Garner, the person beneath the pop star costume. Starting out, it all felt a little bit more like a character or a fantasy because I didn't feel secure with being myself as much, Slater says. This time, she adds, I didn't feel the need to create a character. I really am this person. When Slater shows up for our interview, she introduces herself to everyone on the set as Grace. Earlier in her career, even the idea of people trying to find her real name made her uncomfortable. Her younger self would stagger at how much she lays bare on Worst Girl in America. A lot of this album comes from feeling like the annoying girl who's been a little too much at a party, or feeling like you don't fit in with people, Slater says. Back home in Missouri, her favorite pastime used to be drinking with her skater friends at kickbacks, where it would just be trash and cigarettes and bullshit everywhere. But she's become more of a homebody as she approaches the age of 30. The night before we spoke, she made her late-night debut on The Tonight Show and celebrated for a few hours afterwards and then called it a night. I've gotten really good at stopping when I need to stop, Slater says. When you're someone who has depression or someone who has struggled in all your life, it's easy to fall into traps where it feels so good to numb things with drinking or going out. Early in her career, Slater got the sense that people maybe underestimated my abilities or my talents or my taste level, she says. She hadn't yet realized that maybe you just shouldn't get so drunk and do 10 shots and be crazy around the people that she wanted to take her seriously. Slater self-directed videos for Worst Girl in America using bloody body horror to dismantle the social and beauty standards women are held to, especially in pop. She has an affinity for scary movies. I saw The Substance 6 times in theaters. I'm not kidding, she says. But also visuals that make you feel unsettled or things you feel like you're going to get in trouble for watching. She loves the Prodigy infamous 1997 music video for Smack My Bitch Up, for instance. These days, she maintains that she isn't particularly concerned with being a celebrity. I'm never interested in calling myself famous, Slater says. She might not be able to help it, though. A quiet life back in Missouri doesn't seem to be in the cards for Slater anytime soon. The spotlight is calling. And next in the random notes section of Rolling Stone magazine, Everything We Want, George Michael at his 80s pop peak, a new concert film, long thought lost, captures the late star's faith tour. George Michael was in the midst of pulling off a stunning coup at the start of 1988. Already a proven hitmaker as one half of Wham, he just released his debut solo album, Faith, including the provocative, ultra-catchy hits Faith, Father Figure, and I Want Your Sex. By the time Michael launched his first solo tour in Tokyo that February back in 1988, he was inarguably one of the biggest stars in the world. I really think that anyone who doesn't like anything on my new album has no right to say that they like pop music, Michael, age 24, said that year in his first Rolling Stone cover story. The new film, George Michael, The Faith Tour, was shot on 35mm at 2 performances in Paris that spring, and the footage was long considered lost, until now. And moving along in random notes is tribute. Sonny Rollins' horn will keep blowing forever. Remembering the saxophone colossus, a one-of-one jazz legend by Rob Sheffield. There was no other American artist like Sonny Rollins. He reigned over jazz for 7 decades, sometimes dropping off the radar, sometimes raging on stage with the presence of a biblical prophet. The world mourned for the saxophone colossus at the news of his death on May 23rd, at the age of 95. But his horn will blow on forever, indestructibly, unmistakably alive. Rollins embodied the mysteries of American music in his epic life. He was a one-man bridge between every era of jazz and every era of New York. He wrote beloved standards like Olio, Don't Stop the Carnival, and Allegrin. But he was also arguably jazz's greatest improviser, a genius committed to creating his moment-to-moment magic. As he told Rolling Stone magazine back in 1990, improvisation is where the real self comes out. More from the Vanguard was a gateway that made him a fan for life. A beat-up vinyl copy of a 1975 release collecting performances that got left out of his classic A Night at the Village Vanguard. It's a long, sweaty, smoky night with Sonny Rollins breathing fire alongside his rhythm section back on November 3rd, 1957. He goes for long meditations on Night in Tunisia and I Got You Under My Skin from the afternoon matinee. My cassette, with all the crackles from that scratchy thrift store vinyl, has gotten rewound countless times over the past 4 decades. But all I have to do is press play and get swept up into Sonny Rollins' ferocious imagination. For years, Sonny lived in New York's Hudson Valley with his wife, manager Lucille, their German shepherds, and a barn where he began each morning in communion with his sax. But by the end of his life, he could no longer play due to pulmonary fibrosis. "I've accepted it now," Sonny told the Guardian newspaper. "But at first I was very distraught. It took me a while to find a way where I wouldn't end up in the insane asylum, because all I ever wanted to do was play." In the summer of 1958, Rollins is one of the legends who met up on a Harlem stoop for the most famous of jazz photos, the Great Day in Harlem gathering. It united giants from different generations, from swing elder Camp Basie to bebop radicals like Charlie Mingus and Dizzy Gillespie. Rollins was the final survivor from that portrait, the last lion of jazz at its mightiest. He was born Walter Theodore Rollins in 1930, up in Harlem. His parents came from the Virgin Islands, giving him a lifelong passion for Caribbean rhythms. "I was 9 or 10 years old when I got my first saxophone, an alto," Sonny told Rolling Stone magazine back then. "Back home, it was mostly church music, but I had an uncle who was married to a girl from Georgia, and that's where I heard all those blues records, Big Boy Crudup, Lonnie Johnson, and Louis Jordan, too." Saxophone Colossus from 1957 remains his most celebrated masterwork, with the hard hop swagger of Strode Road and its calypso signature song, St. Thomas. That year, Way Out West got even wilder, an all-night session in L.A. that they started at 3 in the morning, but knocked out a classic by dawn. He also dressed up as a cowboy for the album cover, admitting, "I was really living out my Lone Ranger thing," he said. The cover inspired Mel Brooks later to make a Western called Blazing Saddles. After years of firing pianists for playing too much, Rollins stripped it down to just a sax, bass, drums trio, a usually influential innovation. He showed how far he could take that freedom on A Night at the Village Vanguard. Freedom Suite was his first explicitly political statement. Rollins called it an attempt to introduce some kind of black pride into the conversation of the time. But at the peak of his fame, after the creative frenzy of his 20s, Sonny Rollins left it all behind. He dropped out from live gigs and recording, dissatisfied with his chops. He famously found a new place to blow with no audience taking note. From 1959 to 1961, he spent most of his time playing his sax on the Williamsburg Bridge. He was up there 14, 15 hours a day, rain or shine, day or night, as loud as he wanted. As he told the Guardian newspaper, if it was cold, I'd play with gloves on. That was not a problem. It's a fantasy that all artists dream of, the idea that you could walk away from the star-making machinery and just woodshed in tune with your inner voice. He said the only people who could see me were the few who were walking across a bridge. And not many of them would stop to talk. He added, I guess they mostly thought, who's that crazy guy? Sonny even had a bash at rock and roll, jamming with the Rolling Stones on 1981's Tattoo You. You tell me where you want me to play and dance the part out, he told Mick Jagger. So Mick shimmied around the studio while Rollins translated his moves into his own kind of tenor madness. Years later, he heard on the radio in his local supermarket, I heard this song and thought, who's that guy? He's playing Struck a Chord in Me. Then I said, wait a minute, that's me. Even when Sonny Hanks wouldn't let him, even when his lungs wouldn't let him play anymore, he embodied the free spirit of the music. Dying, it's funny, Rollins told the New York Times near the end of his life, my body is going to just burn into dust, but my soul will live forever. In the sound of his horn, Sonny Rollins' soul remains a colossus that will never crumble. We leave Random Notes and return to national affairs. The founders warned us, opening the door to foreign influence and corruption. As America turns 250 years old, the warnings of Washington, Hamilton, and Madison read more like headlines today. An essay by John Avalon. As our 80-year-old Mad King goes on midnight social media revenge benders from the White House, attacking the Pope after attacking Iran, enriching his family by billions, and comparing himself to Jesus, some of his supporters are now panicking and asking, who could have seen this coming? The answer, of course, is any sentient being not blinded by partisanship who lived through the first 4 years of Trump's presidency, which included more than 30,000 lies, a mismanaged pandemic that killed a million Americans, and culminated with his attempt to overturn an election on the back of a big lie that led to an attack on our Capitol. The dangers were so obvious that even the founding fathers could see them coming a quarter of a millennium ago. The Constitution was designed to protect the rights of the people against the rise of a would-be tyrant. The founders understood they were embarking on a rebellious project that had never succeeded before. As John Adams scowled, there never was a democracy yet that didn't commit suicide. Their aim was to build a structure that could withstand the forces that destroyed democracies in the past. That's why the founders explicitly warned about the dangers of a demagogue, the poison of hyperpartisanship, the corrosive effects of corruption and foreign influence, the polarization of religion, and the erosion of the separation of powers. Yet by those basic standards, we're living through the founders' nightmare. But the right response is not civic despair, but a defiant resolve to reclaim American patriotism and fix what's been broken so that we can strengthen our democracy to survive the next 250 years. So skip the saccharine Trump nationalism and dear leader iconography this July 4th. Instead, read the founders' own words to serve as a North Star in chaotic and divided times. Start with the Declaration of Independence, itself an anti-colonial screed against a mad king, and read through the list of the grievances against King George of Britain. The echoes are unmistakable. The founders accused King George of cutting off our trade with all parts of the world. He has obstructed the administration of justice. He has excited domestic insurrections among us, sent hither swarms of officers to harass our people. Just in case we missed the point, the founders added this line, a prince whose character is thus marked by every act which we may define a tyrant is unfit to be the ruler of a free people. James Madison and Thomas Jefferson pored through history in an extended document called Notes on Ancient and Modern Confederacies, studying the ways that ancient Greek republics collapsed. That research directly shaped the checks and balances of the separation of powers into three co-equal branches of government. As the primary author of the Constitution, James Madison had an engineer's understanding of the weakness of the system he was trying to build. A democratic republic rests on the foundational principle that the people will have virtue and intelligence to select men of virtue and wisdom, Madison said at the 1788 Virginia Ratifying Convention. Is there no virtue among us? If there be not, we are in a wretched situation. No theoretical checks, no form of government can render us secure, Madison said. Character is key in a democracy, and its degradation through the acceptance of lies and absurd sycophancy from Trump appointees expose how far the rot has gotten. In the Federalist Papers, Alexander Hamilton, Madison, and John Jay repeatedly warned that the greatest danger to a democracy was the demagogue who divided fellow citizens into warring tribes. As Hamilton wrote in Federalist No. 1, of those men who have overturned the liberties of republics, the greatest number have begun their career by paying an obsequious court to the people, commencing demagogues and ending tyrants. Hamilton perfectly anticipated the figure of Donald Trump in a letter to George Washington in 1792, where he wrote, "Where a man unprincipled in private life, desperate in his fortune, bold in his temper, possessed of considerable talents, despotic in his ordinary demeanor, known to have scoffed in private at the principles of liberty, when such a man is seen to mount the hobby horse of popularity, to join in the cry of danger to liberty, to take every opportunity of embarrassing the general government and bringing it under suspicion, to flatter and fall in with all the nonsense of the zealots of the day, it may justly be suspected that his object is to throw things into confusion so that he may ride the storm and direct the whirlwind." Read that a second time to let it sink in. Unprincipled in private life, check. Bold in his temper, possessed of considerable talents, check. Known to have scoffed in private at the principles of liberty, for sure. Embarrassing the general government and bringing it under suspicion, to flatter and fall in with all the nonsense of the zealots of the days. Well, that's almost too on the nose, so much so that it was cited by now Senator Adam Schiff during Trump's first impeachment. Another relevant Hamilton quote argued that the only path to a subversion of the Republican system of the country is by flattering the prejudices of the people and exciting their jealousies and apprehensions to throw affairs into confusion and bring on civil commotion. That is where we are as a nation right now, as a president deploys populist appeals to prejudice that pits Americans against one another, amplified by algorithms that increase suspicion and confusion. Now we're left anticipating the next civil commotion created by the Trump's administration's incompetence or malevolence. Washington, our first and to date only independent president, set the precedent for the peaceful transfer of power after two terms. Washington announced this decision in a farewell address written to his friends and fellow citizens. It was a warning to future generations of Americans about the forces that he feared could destroy our democratic republic. Chief among these were what we would call hyperpartisanship, followed by excessive debt, foreign wars, and foreign interference in our elections, all threats we face today. Washington's warning against hyperpartisan polarization was most urgent. The common and continual mischiefs of the spirit of party are sufficient to make it the interest and duty of a wise people to discourage and restrain it, Washington wrote. It serves always to distract the public councils and enfeel the public administration, It agitates the community with ill-founded jealousies and false alarms, kindles the animosity of one part against another, foments occasionally riot and insurrection. It opens the door to foreign influence and corruption, Washington wrote. This reads like a clinical description for the fevered unreason that has swamped American politics in the Trump era. It is crippling the ability of our government to function for the good of the people. As extreme ideologues and conspiracy theorists staff the administration in positions from the FBI and Homeland Security to Health and Human Services. Our country is beset by ill-founded jealousies and false alarms as insane rumors are spread by elected and appointed officials. But when my book, entitled Washington Farewell, was published in 2017, the phrase about riot and insurrection felt like a distant concern. 4 years later, on January 6, 2021, we lived through exactly that, a partisan mob storming the United States Capitol in a violent attempt to stop the peaceful transfer of power. With Trump's 2024 re-election, the pardoning of his duped shock troops was followed by an attempt to whitewash that history entirely, part of an administration effort to censor inconvenient facts. It is the almost throwaway line at the end of Washington's warning back then. It opens the door to foreign influence and corruption. That speaks to the cause and effect of foreign influence and the unprecedented corruption we are now witnessing. Americans overseas, autocratic adversaries, are trying to weaken our country without firing a shot. Trump is at the very least considered a useful idiot in this effort. Foreign influence on our elections has been clear since Russia's pro-Trump influence operation in the 2016 election, detailed in a multi-volume report from the bipartisan Senate Intelligence Committee. One of the classic examples of foreign disinformation in that campaign came in the form of competing protests outside of a Houston mosque, where both sides were recruited and inflamed by Russian disinformation half a world away. In 2024, Trump's abrupt flip-flop on TikTok, after receiving a massive cash donation from one of its parent company's biggest American investors, led him to outright ignore a bipartisan law in effect and a 9-0 Supreme Court order banning the CCP-owned social media giant. To the surprise of exactly no one, pro-Trump content was boosted around the election. The disinfo continues as AI efforts to normalize Trump are proliferating online today, trying to create the illusion that the deeply unpopular president has a broad, deep, and diverse base of support. The foreign interference is increasingly connected to outright corruption. This was such a core concern of the founders that they put in prohibitions on what they call amendments in the Constitution. This was the corruption's anti-corruption architecture. But while past presidents have worked to avoid the appearance of a conflict, with Jimmy Carter even put in his peanut farm in a blind trust, Trump has expressly organized his business interests in his second term to facilitate the receipt of foreign gifts, as a scholar from the Conservative American Enterprise Institute has noted. By some measures, Trump has enriched his family by billions of dollars since his second inauguration, much of it from foreign sources, from Qatari jets to cryptocurrency hustles. He has even been credibly accused of selling presidential pardons to benefit allies and supporters. The founders also warned us against the use of religion as a political weapon. Consider Trump's post comparing himself to Jesus, or the reputed invocation of Christian nationalism by the self-styled Secretary of War, Pete Hegseth, who sometimes mistakes scripture for the script of pulp fiction. This is not what the founders wanted. Thomas Jefferson emphasized the freedom of religion portion of the First Amendment to the Constitution, which states that Congress shall make no law respecting an establishment of religion or prohibiting the free exercise thereof. And by explaining that this amounts to building a wall of separation between church and state. Just in case any current official tries to state that this freedom was intended to be limited to the predominant Judeo-Christian tradition, the 1796 Treaty of Tripoli has an answer for that, stating, "The government of the United States of America is not in any sense founded on the Christian religion." The separation of powers was designed to be a check against a tyrannical executive. As James Madison wrote, "Ambition must be made to counteract ambition." But he didn't bet on the pervasive hyperpartisan polarization that has made Republicans in Congress subservient to this president in particular. Because the number of swing seats with competitive general elections has plummeted by partisan design, we have a Congress of cowards who are afraid of the base of their parties because they might lose a primary. All this creates a disincentive for constructive compromise across the aisle, and so little or no legislation gets passed. Added to this dynamic is an actual fear among Republicans that their family safety could be at risk if they back Trump. But we've never quite seen the degradation of Congress as it exists today under the spineless Speaker Mike Johnson, who openly delegates his powers to the president, abandoning the oversight of terrorists and war powers. This is a dereliction of constitutional duty. This problem is compounded by the rise of an increasingly ideological Supreme Court, which is less likely to reason together with broad majorities and more likely to advance narrow partisan agendas, even at the expense of precedent, as it did by overturning 50 years of a woman's right to choose. This politicization of the judicial branch has led directly to the declining trust in the Supreme Court. It is a dark irony that men who pretended to be super patriots are the one who most violated these fundamental warnings from the founding fathers. George Washington warned us to guard against the impostures of pretended patriotism. But then these Trumpists representatively confuse patriotism with partisanship and invoke a blood and soil nationalism that is the opposite of the American promise. This puts us in a dangerous place. The worst response to this threat is civic despair. To look at the wreckage and conclude that the Republic is broken beyond repair, that American democracy was always a sham, that the whole thing isn't worth defending. That is exactly what those who would dismantle our institutions want. Cynicism, depression, and apathy are their most powerful weapons. The truly patriotic response is to push back. Celebrating America's independence is to celebrate a rebellion of citizens who rejected the risk of a mad and distant king who rose up to build a self-government where the people rule with both rights and responsibilities. Recent history shows us that successful pro-democracy movements are patriotic, positive, peaceful, unified, and inclusive. We need to claim the founders' wisdom for our own and resolve to rebuild the guardrails that have been broken. We have been given a great unifying cause to strengthen American democracy for the 21st century. It will be a generational effort, cutting across government and culture and providing an inspiring new founding agenda for the next presidents. To combat the conditions that have enabled a demagogue's rise, we need to take power back from the extremes through election reforms, like ending the rigged system of redistricting and instituting open primaries where independent voters can participate. We also need to tame the algorithms that elevate the most confrontational and conspiratorial voices among us through transparency and other social media reforms like the Kids Online Safety Act. To rein in corruptions, we need to overturn the destructive Citizens United Supreme Court decision to get big money out of politics and strengthen the enrollments clause to ensure that no other president can enrich himself off the power of the office. To assert presidential accountability, we need to pass the No Kings Act and reform the presidential pardon process so it can't be abused. To heal our nation's divides, we will need to rebuild the middle class by restoring essential manufacturing, aided by vocational training, while developing a more inclusive form of capitalism that incentivizes profit sharing. We need clear rules of the road around AI so that it can make a government more efficient and effective without undermining our democracy or economy. Finally, we need an expanded version of national service to restore our common bonds while bringing back civic education so that each rising generation learns our full history as well as the rights and the responsibilities that come with being an American citizen. This is an ambitious and partial list, but all the elements are broadly popular and would help reunite the United States rather than fuel further fragmentation. Since the earliest days of our republic, America has been torn between a defiant native optimism and a profound pessimism about democracy's prospect for success. But citizens are not subjects, and we cannot wisely wait for someone else to come save us. Government is us. So our charge this Independence Day time period is to draw on the best lessons of the past, determined to fix what's broken, as imperfect people working to form a more perfect union. The United States remains, as Benjamin Franklin once said, a republic if you can keep it. You're tuned into Sun Sounds of Arizona, and you're listening to Rolling Stone. Well, we leave national affairs and we turn to this month's cover story, Life and Death with Charlie XCX. Charlie XCX believes in ghosts, which is why she tends to keep a safe distance from wherever they might gather. That might be difficult on this mid-May afternoon, considering we're standing on the grassy 54 acres that make up Hollywood Forever Cemetery, where Charlie has suggested we film this interview. Roughly 95,000 souls rest here in the cemetery, including those belonging to Judy Garland, Cecil B. DeMille, and Dee Dee Ramone. But Charlie isn't about to grab a Ouija board. In fact, the 33-year-old pop star suspects it might be too late. She says, "We're probably possessed now," gazing through her signature black wraparound sunglasses. We're in an area of Hollywood Forever known as the Garden of Legends, which overlooks a serene lake decorated with weeping willows, palm trees, and towering mausoleums. Charlie's wearing a custom all-denim Levi's set of low-waisted jeans and a frayed zip-up jacket. The skies are gloomy and overcast, fitting for a trip among the tombstones. Strictly speaking, Charlie doesn't need the shades. This is Charlie's first time walking among the graves, but she first visited the property, which regularly hosts screenings, concerts, and even yoga classes, back in 2021, when Charlie performed at the site's Masonic Lodge while on tour for her pandemic-era cult classic, How I'm Feeling Now. Death surrounds us, but there are signs of life, too. Peacocks roam the grounds, fanning their feathers next to the cemetery's 1962 Rolls-Royce hearse, while turtles, ducks, and feral cats go about their day. "This gang over here," Charlie says, pointing to a pack of ducks waltzing across the lawn. "I love the sound they make. So cute." 4 days earlier, Charlie released Rock Music, the first taste of her upcoming album entitled Music, Fashion, Film. It came out on July 24th. The song was a remarkable left turn from her 2024 dance pop masterpiece, Brat, a sharp yank of the steering wheel that gave the internet a brutal case of whiplash. As Charlie declared, "The dance floor is dead." She sang in fragmented auto-tune across distorted electric guitar, but the message was clear. Now we're making rock music. The response to Rock Music was loud and mixed. Some fans loved the curveball. Others were convinced Charlie was poking fun as classic rock tropes. Charlie sings about jumping off the stage and throws a TV out the window in the music video. "Very funny prank, Charlie," posted one fan. "Now where is the actual lead single?" Courtney Love admiringly called her a troll. Madonna subtly captioned a photo, "If your dance floor feels dead, maybe you're playing the wrong music." More on that dance floor line and the whole rock thing in a moment. The song's provocative nature and the fact that it's an intentional departure from Brat is a move straight out of the XCX playbook. "All of my albums work in opposites," Charlie says. "They repel against each other, and that's the connective tissue." She could have made Brat 2, but to do so would be painfully boring and so not very Brat. "I knew when I was making it that I was never going to make that record again," Charlie says. "It's not creatively rewarding for me to make the same thing twice." Charlie has been making music since she was in her early teens, co-writing and appearing on the 2012 Icona pop hit I Love It and her own Boom Clap before she went on to release thrilling hyper-pop gems like Vroom Vroom and ILY2. But it took years for a mainstream audience to catch up with Charlie. "I used to never think about Billboard, but now I started thinking again, wondering about whether I think I deserve commercial success," Charlie sang on the hypnotic Brat cut Rewind. And sure enough, that's exactly what Charlie got. Brat dominated the charts and critics' year-end lists, but more than that, it made her a cultural phenomenon. It infiltrated seasons, Brat Summer, dictionaries, Collins named Brat the Word of the Year, and even politics, Kamala Harris's 2024 presidential campaign. The electric lime green of the album art seeped into fashion and meme culture. While the definition of Brat no longer means whiny children begging for ice cream, but confident, unapologetic adults whose flaws only made them more beautiful and chic. "I love how she built that persona out," says Charlie's friend Emily Rakowski. "It's a woman who's contemplating motherhood while still doing coke and dancing on tables. It's genius." Brat inspired SLN skits. Before Charlie worked double duty as the show's host and musical guest, Charlie also headlined an arena tour and released the superb remix album Brat, and it's completely different but also still Brat, which featured collaborations with artists like Billie Eilish and Lorde. And yeah, 8 Grammy nominations and 3 wins followed thereafter. Charlie capped the Brat revolution with The Moment, a 2026 mockumentary on the era that's just one of the many credits in her burgeoning filmography, alongside upcoming projects like Kathy Yan's The Gallerist and a currently untitled film with Japanese horror director Takashi Miike. And earlier this year, she released a soundtrack to Wuthering Heights, Emerald Fennell's sensual period drama starring Jacob Elordi and Margot Robbie. Charlie can't imagine taking significant time away from her own work. "I don't fucking have hobbies," Charlie says. "This is my life. It's every single fiber of my being. Or as her corroborator and producer, A.G. Cook, puts it, "I can be a workaholic, but Charlie's outclassed me on every level." The unexpectedness of the next album and taking it in a completely different direction just speaks to how much she's not worried about remaining popular, Radikowski says. Charlie's worried about staying interesting. Charlie would probably put it in a different way. Charlie tells me, "I don't really feel the need to explain my intentions behind everything I do. But I'll just say I find that things can be earnest and funny at the same time, and they don't have to be exclusively live separately. That's how I feel about a lot of my work, and if people interpret that as trolling, then that's fine." And yet, despite her seeming no fucks given persona, Charlie does in fact give some fucks. "Over several hours with me in New York and LA, she'll be vulnerable, spicy, teary-eyed, and damn funny. She'll go deep on her mental health and the internal battle over how much she does and does not actually care about public perception. The discourse is loud, and sometimes that can be very overwhelming," Charlie says. This is also why she says she's overdoing press. This is probably going to be my last long-form interview with a journalist for a minute, she tells me at one point. You got in there right at the end. The 1973 gothic thriller The Iron Rose is on Charlie's mind. Directed by Gene Rollin, the film centers on a first date that goes horribly wrong after the couple got lost in a sprawling cemetery. It's dreamlike and lovely, except for a creepy scene involving a clown. With a vivid 70s color palette and a pace that quickly builds tension, there's something quite romantic and strange when you come to a cemetery, Charlie says. It's like stepping into another dimension. Walking through the cemetery's garden of legends, we pass graves that Charlie had on her must-see list. Janet Gaynor, the silent film star who was the first woman to win the Oscar for Best Actress. Jane Mansfield, who is actually buried in Pennsylvania, but has a headstone here in the cemetery anyway. And cult filmmaker David Lynch, who died last year. As we walk by Lynch's epitaph, Night Blooming Jasmine, after his own quote about his favorite flower and nostalgic love for Los Angeles, she pulls out her phone and shows me her background, a black and white still from Lynch's 1997 film, Lost Highway. It's pretty wild to have a cemetery that holds these historic people, Charlie says. I'm not really sure what I believe in terms of the afterlife. I think once you go, your experience is over in the world. So it's funny to think about known people being buried here, because in death, everybody is really the same, aren't they? Which I think is quite cool, Charlie says. Cool is a word that Charlie uses and thinks about a lot. She even wrote a Substack essay exploring its concept and contemplating its demise. Charlie also reviews films on Letterboxd. Board. Those posts range from sharp criticism, Michelangelo Antonioni's La Ventura, spectacular and haunting with landscape shots to die for, to hilarious takes, The Invisible Man, oh my God, and he's Lily Wright.

Warsaw, Poland, who abandons her boyfriend for a childhood friend after hearing he might propose. "I'm desperate to learn and experience a wide variety of things on set," Charlie says. "I want to soak everything up like a sponge." She sings about acting on the new album, including one dizzying delight where she claims she doesn't feel embarrassed even if I suck. And yet there's that internal XCX battle again, that push and pull between caring about and not, which Charlie wrestles with over glitchy instrumentation. Am I being fucking stupid if I try to be a girl on the screen when I'm turning 34? Brat drew praise for its controversial lyrics and its scream vulnerability, and she digs even deeper here. What's interesting for me about the whole record is that Charlie still managed to look in this lyrical way at herself and get to those brutal perspectives that really work with the music, says Cook. It has some similarities with the perspectives on Brat, but even more inward. Like, oh, you thought Brat was diaristic? This is another extreme, in a sense. A Brat follow-up wasn't something Charlie planned on creating quite so quickly. I was really, really ready to peace out and take a break and not make music, Charlie says. I felt very creatively drained and not inspired to write anything new. Then suddenly inspiration came. She's talking about October 2025 when Cook suggested they record while in Paris for Fashion Week. I knew that by being thematically at Fashion Week, she could method act the whole Charlie's going to record an album in Paris during Fashion Week, Cook says. I knew that would get her personality. Charlie loves to work in a tight window of time. Some of my favorite music that I've made in my life has always been made in these quite chaotic, hectic interim periods when we're focused, Charlie notes. Recording with Cook and their collaborator Finn Keane in Paris became the theme of the album. More than anything, Charlie just wants to make music with her friends. She dedicates an entire song to Cook with lines like, "Feel so special just to know you," and "I'd cry if you died." The pair have been working together since 2015, and they both describe their bond as intrinsic. Conversations about music are mostly unnecessary. Cook notes that they both share only child energy. There's a bit of an LA trope on the armchair psychologist as pop songwriter producer. Like, let's get into your psyche, into your soul, Cook says. We get to that place almost by not talking about it. As Charlie says, we communicate our friendship to each other when we make things. Cook thought the song dedicated to him was very sweet, but he also felt like it was an anomaly on music, fashion, film, admitting that he's surprised that Charlie kept it on the album. It's great that she did, because it's a highlight featuring Charlie's stream of consciousness songwriting and Cook's chopped guitar with a trippy tempo change thrown in for good measure. When I tell Charlie that it sonically reminds me of The Strokes, she stares blankly at me. Cool, she says, followed by nothing else. It's important to note that Charlie doesn't feel that music, fashion, film is a rock record, despite the first song she released from it being called Rock Music, and a magazine profile this spring that describes the album as a rock reinvention. Strokes comparisons aside, she disagreed with my idea that there's a link between this album and Cook and Keane's suedo band Thy Slaughter, whose banger Heavy Charlie contributed vocals to back in 2023. Obviously, I know that there's been a lot of conversation around me making a rock album, which is something that I never said, Charlie says. But to be honest, I never thought about genre in a binary way. I find that to be a very old-school notion. I don't even know what the genre is. It's just me and A.G. Cook and Finn Keane doing our thing. She'd also like to clear up that hotly debated line. You know, the one where she says R.I.P. to the dance floor? That lyric is very much about my relationship with Brat and my personal experience with that album, she says. My husband runs a dance music label. There's been such a wealth of incredible dance, electronic, adjacent records that have been coming out recently, whether it's
Slater.

0: or underscores, or Pink Pantherous. Dance music is in an incredible place. Charlie mentions two other singers she loves, Zara Larsson and Ray. There's been a lot of artists who've been doing things for a long time who are having their moment now, Charlie says, like Zara. I'm so fucking happy for her, and someone who I totally ride for is Ray. Charlie and Ray have been friends for a decade, with Charlie's co-writing and directing the video for Ray's I, You, Us. There was a time in our lives when we were together a lot, Charlie says, and her journey becoming an independent artist and doing her thing is really cool. Shortly after she released Brat, Charlie already had something different in mind. I kind of want to make a Lou Reed record, to be honest, she told Billboard back in 2024. That would definitely be a really big swing. With her mercurial feelings towards interviews and their unconventional career choices, you could say he's a kind of spiritual godfather. Charlie recently posted Lou Reed's 1975 avant-garde noise exploration Metal Machine Music, one of the most returned-to-store albums in history, to her Instagram stories. Charlie is a longtime fan of the late Reed and the Velvet Underground. Her Letterboxd review of Todd Haynes' 2021 Velvet doc, Fuckery, Sex, Intelligence, Great Songs, Drugs, Dirt, Desire for More, Sunglasses, 24/7, Hating L.A., and sometimes really fucking hating each other. She named her rescue mutt after the singer Nico and recently featured Velvet's co-founder John Cale on the Wuthering Heights soundtrack for the spellbinding gothic meltdown that is House. I just feel really honored to know him, she says, of Cale. It's like, what the fuck? As Cale tells us, her generosity to my particular history and my current work makes me blush. Her sense of discovery in music and film, it's got no boundaries. Cale appears on the cover of the album, representing music, alongside Marc Jacobs for fashion and Martin Scorsese for film. I never met either of them until the shoot, Cale says of the two heavyweights that he's featured with. She said she had an idea to run by me. Next thing I know, I was on a flight, ended up in a random kitchen. But if you're thinking the Velvets were a sonic reference point on music, fashion, film, well, think again. To be honest, when I make music, I'm thinking less about other music as a reference point. I actually shut myself off, and we just escape into our own world. I've spoken at length about loving Lou Reed and John Cale and Velvet Underground, but I would say that the record sounds like any of that? No. Well, we leave Charlie XCX, this month's cover story, and we wrap up today's edition of Rolling Stone with reviews. A pop comeback whose attitude feels tired. The album Bitch by Lizzo. 2.5 stars. Some cultural curios can make you realize just how long ago 2019 seems. Bon Appetit videos, Theronis name checks, then there's Lizzo, the Minneapolis via Houston rapper-producer flautist who broke big that year with her third album, 'Cause I Love You, and the chart-topping single, Truth Hurts. Since then, Lizzo's collected a Record of the Year Grammy and another number one hit, along with two lawsuits filed against her by former employees. Lizzo strongly denies all claims and continues to fight them in court. Lizzo rearmed herself with last year's staggering mixtape, My Face Hurts from Smiling. But where that release felt playful and energized, this album, Bitch, her new one, her latest proper album, feels tired and dry. This album, Bitch, has its throwing down moments. Sexy Ladies is a triumphant Song of the Summer candidate, transforming the go-go band UCB's 2005 track Sexy Lady into a Get Ready With Me anthem. Yet other callbacks fall flat on the album. The album's title track takes the course of Meredith Brooks' 1997 hit Bitch, but it sounds more like a grab for 1990s alt adult films, Algorithms, then a standalone statement. Lyrics like, if I lost some followers, it ain't a loss, comes off as a bit protest too much. The album Bitch has its full heel turn near the end of the GRRL when Cat Williams' defense of the star drops in. They came after Lizzo, and she is unproblematic. That's followed by Two Nights, where Lizzo takes on her antagonist. It's always drinks on me, Lizzo sighs. The torchy Like a Crime follows, with Lizzo facilitating between anger and apathy towards an unnamed fraudster. As the song fades, a single, arpeggiated guitar remains, its fractured chord refusing to resolve. Was it all a dream? Good morning. The sunshine bright closer implicitly asks that question, sounding like a sitcom theme with wittier lyrics, like, you know the way Jesus turned water to wine. Well, I'm a turn of water to Pedialyte. It's a wild enough tonal shift to evoke the phrase toxic positivity. That might be the point, since it ends with Lizzo bouncing into the sunset, probably while she's replicating the middle finger gesture on Bitch's cover, the album Bitch. Well, we'll have to end this edition of Rolling Stone right there. This is Wallace Kleindienst, volunteer reader for Sun Sounds of Arizona. I'll see you next week for the next edition of Rolling Stone. Thank you so much for listening.
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4: Hi, and thanks for joining me for Stories from the Phoenix New Times. I'm your Sun Sounds volunteer, Chip Hawbrook. First on this week's program, United Airlines tricked passenger into ICE arrest, lawsuit claims. This story was written by Morgan Fisher and was posted on the Phoenix New Times website on August 7th. On a sunny Sunday morning inside Phoenix Sky Harbor Airport's Terminal 3, a 44-year-old Zimbabwean woman approached her United Airlines flight's gate counter with her husband. A gate agent had called her repeatedly over the terminal's intercom. As the couple stood in front of the counter, the gate attendant made references to patient Gore's boarding pass, odd since she already had it in hand. As Gore approached the counter, three men walked up to her. "Ma'am," one said, "you're going to need to come with us." The men worked for Immigration and Customs Enforcement. For the next 2 weeks in March of this year, ICE detained Gore in three separate facilities in Arizona. A 2011 order from an immigration judge may have been all that saved her from being deported, even though she had legal status, no criminal record, and an 11-year-old American citizen daughter at home. Her detention was harsh. She was denied basic necessities and medical care, and the ordeal disrupted an in vitro fertilization cycle, jeopardizing her chances to have another biological child. The Department of Homeland Security released her after her lawyer filed an uncontested habeas petition. Now, Gore and her husband, Oleoluwa Omotosho, a 36-year-old U.S. citizen from Maryland, are suing United Airlines. Their lawsuit's account of events above ultimately asserts that the gate agent set her up, calling Gore to the counter, knowing that ICE would seize her. The suit states, taken together, the near simultaneous intervention, abrupt cessation of the purported airline interaction, absence of any identified airline issue, absence of any visible surprise or inquiry by United personnel, and absence of any further call concerning the purported airline matter or final boarding while plaintiffs remained in the terminal, support a reasonable inference that the encounter was anticipated. The couple is suing United Airlines for negligence and false imprisonment for the airline's role in her apprehension. They allege that the incident cost them more than $75,000 in damages, mainly from legal fees and the failed IVF cycle. When approached by phone, Gore, who is representing herself in the case, declined to comment. ICE acknowledged Phoenix New Times' request, but did not respond to questions. United Airlines did not respond to New Times' request to comment. Withholding of removal. To understand this fiasco, in which a law-abiding immigrant is snatched by the state, held in deplorable conditions, and then freed with a shrug, it's important to understand how Trump is twisting laws meant to protect people who move to the United States seeking safety. Over the past year and a half, the Trump administration has created what Third Country Deportation Watch describes as an opaque web of formal bilateral agreements and behind-the-scenes deals to send increasing numbers of immigrants to countries where they have no ties. As of May, the organization has found, the administration has deported more than 22,000 immigrants to at least 26 different third-party countries since Trump took office on January 20, 2025. This system has become a backdoor for the administration to deport people who couldn't get asylum in the United States but do have what's called a withholding of removal order. Weaker than asylum status, that legal status is nonetheless meant to protect migrants who fear persecution in their home country from being deported there. Undeterred, the Trump administration has made deals with third-party countries to accept deported migrants and then, presumably, in turn, deport them to their home country, effectively bypassing the protection that a U.S. court offered. Meanwhile, this year, ICE has upped its presence at airports nationwide. About a week after ICE agents detained Gore, the administration deployed dozens of agents to Sky Harbor in a poorly explained effort to ease security staffing issues during a partial government shutdown. When New Times reached out to Sky Harbor about Gore's case, spokesperson Gregory Roybal wrote that federal law enforcement agencies can legally conduct enforcement activities at U.S. airports, and added that Sky Harbor is not notified of federal law enforcement activities. Based on Gore's lawsuit and habeas corpus filings in federal court, which got her out of detention in March, her arrest appeared to be targeted. Striving to become a citizen. Her habeas petition says Gore, a citizen of Zimbabwe, has lived in the United States for about 24 years. In 2011, her asylum request was denied, but an immigration judge in Omaha, Nebraska, granted her a withholding of removal. This meant that Gore couldn't be deported to Zimbabwe as her life and freedom were in danger there. By appearances, the administration may have been angling to deport her through this third-party system. Her habeas petition stated that ICE hadn't yet established a destination for her. Her habeas attorney, Edward Way Neufel III, did not respond to New Times' request to comment. In the 15 years since she won the withholding of removal order, Gore has built a life for herself, her habeas petition showed. She has sole legal custody of her 11-year-old daughter, a U.S. citizen. For 12 years, she has worked for USAA, the huge insurer, where she is now a senior manager who models risk. In August 2025, she married Omotosho. According to her habeas petition, she has no criminal history. She was complying with required ICE check-ins. She's been working toward permanent legal status with her employer and her husband sponsoring her. Before her arrest in Phoenix, Gore and Omotosho hadn't encountered any trouble traveling. They'd visited Puerto Rico and Atlanta together, her habeas corpus petition stated. On the morning of March 15th, they'd gone through Sky Harbor's check-in and security and received their boarding passes without issue. Then, everything changed. The undercover ICE agents at the gate didn't offer any visible identification before they physically grabbed Gore and told her she wasn't free to leave, the habeas petition and lawsuit state. The agents said that they had a warrant for Gore's arrest and a removal order, but they only showed Omotosho a warrant without a judge's signature and briefly displayed a piece of paper that mentioned removal, he said in an affidavit in her habeas petition. Omotosho described the agents, all of whom declined to give their names and badge numbers except for one agent named Crossley or Crissell, as rude, dismissive, and refused to meaningfully answer questions. The United employees at the gate didn't intervene or ask the ICE agents any questions. In the days following Gore's arrest by ICE at Sky Harbor, she was shuffled through multiple facilities. The ICE Phoenix Field Office, Florence Detention Center, Eloy Detention Center. Her lawsuit says Gore had to sleep on a mattress placed directly on the floor and use an exposed toilet. She couldn't get a change of clothes, clean undergarments, or basic privacy. She's sensitive to light, but wasn't allowed sunglasses, so she got awful headaches. Breakfast was served at 4 a.m., lunch at 11 a.m., and dinner at 4 p.m., a meal schedule that left her hungry, uncomfortable, and sleep-deprived. It was under these conditions that she lost the chance at a potential pregnancy. Irreparable harm to our family. 4 days after her arrest, Gore's attorney, Neufel, filed a request for humanitarian parole and a motion for compassionate release with the field office, citing Gore's ongoing IVF treatments. ICE didn't respond to that request, according to her habeas petition. Medical documents submitted to Arizona's district court state that Gore was undergoing a time-sensitive IVF protocol that required precise hormone administration, frequent medical monitoring, and highly time-sensitive procedures that cannot be carried out in ICE detention. Gore's fallopian tubes are blocked, court documents state, but she'd created two viable embryos through a prior IVF cycle that her doctor called her only realistic remaining chance to have a biological child. ICE didn't respond to her attorney's humanitarian request, nor did it identify a concrete third-party country to which Gore could be lawfully removed, which Neufel argued in the habeas corpus petition meant there is no significant likelihood of lawful removal in the reasonably foreseeable future. In other words, ICE grabbed Gore before they had a plan for what they intended to do with her. Her stay in ICE detention forced her to abandon her prepared IVF cycle, the lawsuit states. She resumed fertility treatment after she was released, but without the opportunity of months of physical preparation, instead being confined to squalid, harsh conditions, the cycle produced no viable embryo. In an affidavit in his wife's case, Omotosho wrote, "Her sudden detention, without notice and without accommodation, has interrupted that IVF treatment and places at risk a medically time-sensitive and potentially irreplaceable opportunity for us to have biological children." In its response to Gore's habeas petition, DHS did not oppose her request for release. District Judge Susan Brnovich granted Gore's habeas on March 26th. A day later, Gore was released from ICE detention. She was free once again, but the harm was done. "I have repeatedly communicated to ICE and to counsel that my wife is essential to the stability of our households and to the care of our minor child," Omotosho wrote in his affidavit. Her continued detention is causing ongoing and irreparable harm to our family unit. Here's a story written by Clarissa Sosin and posted on August 6th. Tempe cops beat the shit out of a cheerleader, now want her jailed. The public watched a cop punch an Arizona State University cheerleader in the face. She got two black eyes. Police got dragged. Now she's being charged with multiple crimes. Her lawyer on Wednesday said the Tempe police are charging Erin Bonner in a misguided attempt to save face for her violent arrest. Untold thousands of people have watched a bystander's video of a Tempe police officer tackling the 21-year-old black woman in the street and punching her. The Tempe Police Department submitted three misdemeanor charges against Bonner. Her arrest outside of CASA on Mill Avenue last month prompted outrage from community members and politicians who criticized the department and called for an investigation into the officers. The police union came out in support of them. The turmoil has clouded the justice process, Bonner's attorney Benjamin Taylor said. The only reason why the city prosecutor would charge is because of politics, because of pressure from the union, because of pressure from the police chief or the police officers, said Taylor. Tempe police originally submitted two felonies and one misdemeanor against Bonner after the incident. Maricopa County Attorney Rachel Mitchell declined to prosecute the two felony charges, aggravated assault and resisting arrest. In a written statement, a police spokesperson said that the remaining misdemeanor for hindering or interfering with police was dropped last week while the department reviewed its charges against Bonner. The department has since submitted new charges of assault, resisting arrest, disorderly conduct, and obstruction to the city prosecutor to review. Taylor said that the city prosecutor should follow Mitchell's example and decline to prosecute because the charges are so similar. Looking at the video, I think anybody can tell that the officers were the ones who were being the aggressors here, he said. The bystander video of the July 18th incident and body camera and surveillance footage later released by the department showed Bonner standing behind the officers yelling at them to release her friend. One of the officers ordered her to back up before shoving her with both hands across the sidewalk and to the ground. Bonner stood up and rushed back over, yelling at him. She did not touch the officer. The officer then grabbed her by the arms, tackled her onto a nearby bike, and punched her in the face. The two tussled for a few seconds before another officer helped restrain her. The department initiated an investigation into the officers for their actions. Taylor, who has sued many law enforcement agencies in the Valley, declined to say whether his client planned to sue the department. Arizona law gives her 180 days from the date of the incident to file a notice of claim. If she does sue, ongoing criminal charges could complicate her case or even tank it in federal court. Taylor released a written statement from Bonner's family saying that the incident brought them anguish. There are no words to fully describe the heartbreak of watching our daughter be hurt by someone entrusted to protect and serve our community, they wrote. The hardest thing is seeing the pain and sadness in her eyes that we cannot take away. Expecting public servants to live up to the highest standards of their profession is not an act of animosity toward those who serve with honor. Rather, it is essential to preserving public trust and upholding the integrity and legitimacy of our institutions. According to the department, the officers were breaking up a physical altercation between three men outside the bar when Bonner tried to intervene. Video shows Bonner and two black men, identified by the department as 21-year-olds Jonathan Mariaku and Isaiah Johnson, leaving CASA and passing a white man standing on the sidewalk holding pizza boxes. There's an exchange between the trio and the man. No one has come forward with what was said. The trio starts to walk away when the man with the pizza shrugs and says something. One of the men with Bonner, it's unclear which, turns back towards him. Bonner and the other man pull him away and off camera. A few seconds later, the man who'd been restrained reappears. The man with the pizza thrusts the box at him. The man slaps it in return, knocking it from his hands. His friend grabs him to pull him away. That's when the officers, who were riding past on their bikes, tackle Noriaku and Johnson. Noriaku was charged with assault and disorderly conduct for fighting. Johnson was charged with disorderly conduct for fighting and passive resisting arrest. The officers should have separated the three men and figured out what was going on rather than immediately tackling the two, said Taylor. There was no fight, Taylor said. There was no immediate threat or immediate violence. They could have easily gone up and talked to all the people involved, the three people involved, the guy who was holding the pizza, the other two gentlemen, and just say, what's going on here? But that didn't happen. Instead, the officers assumed they knew the dynamics of the situation, Taylor said, and escalated the violence. Taylor didn't want to say that race was the reason the officers targeted Bonner and her friend so quickly, but he also said it couldn't be ignored. We never want to, you know, try to play the race card and or say it's a racial issue, but the elephant is in the room, he said. It doesn't matter what color they are. They should have separated all three of them and talked to them. The city needs to hold the officers accountable, he said, instead of charging his client. That's what the city of Tempe does, he said. They mess up. They put charges on Aaron Bonner. Large police sweep in the zone takes homeless activists by surprise. This next story was written by Clarissa Sosin and was posted on July 30th. It was just after 7 a.m. on Thursday morning when the Phoenix police officers rolled up to a curved stretch of road at the intersection of 11th Avenue and Jackson Street. Quickly, the quiet stretch of street outside came to life. A man wearing green pants and no shirt, who'd tucked himself in right up next to the wall of the Andre House of Hospitality, one of the homeless services providers, sleepily lifted his head to see what the commotion was. Immediately, he stood and began to gather his stuff. The officers were conducting a sweep of the zone, the notorious homeless encampment near downtown Phoenix. While it was disbanded in 2023, the zone still exists in a smaller form, with fewer people and fewer tents. Its boundaries are 9th Avenue to 15th Avenue, between Jefferson and Jackson Streets. Ask some, however, and it extends all the way from Washington Street to Grant Street. Sweeps happened regularly, after a court ordered the area cleared in 2023. But the one on the morning of July 30th came without the usual warnings, and with a far stronger police presence, two witnesses who filmed the sweep told Phoenix New Times. When I looked to my right, I saw like a butt-ton of cop cars just ripping around the corner from where I was parked, said Jessica Spencer, one of the witnesses. It looks like they started arresting people, so I got out and started recording. Spencer and her partner, Sophia Alicia, are activists who provide aid to people sleeping on Phoenix's streets. Alicia, who runs the Instagram account Unsheltered Phoenix, regularly films interactions between homeless people and police, including officers' use of a honeypot to trap and trespass people in a city park. She asked to be identified by her first and middle names out of fear of retaliation. The two were out there that morning because Alicia had checked in on a friend the night before and heard through word of mouth that the police might be coming the next day. Phoenix heavily restricted camping in public places such as city sidewalks, alleyways, and roads, and areas within 500 feet of shelters, schools, parks, and childcare centers. Alicia said that typically when sweeps happen, officers warn everyone and give them a chance to move their stuff to a temporary location. But this time they swarmed in, and with a lot of patrol cars at that. They were clearly, you know, planning to come through with a hammer, she said. Spokesperson for Phoenix's Office of Homeless Solutions, Kristen Couturier, who responded on behalf of the Phoenix Police Department as well, confirmed the operation in an emailed statement and said the city is under a permanent court injunction to keep the 15-block area around the Key Campus, the hub for homeless services near downtown Phoenix, free of tents, makeshift structures, and biohazards, she wrote. Closing this block was an extra safety precaution that allowed staff to address the trash and debris in the area, work to engage with each person in the area, and offer them services, and allow police to address warrants, camping violations, or other criminal activity, she wrote. Everyone on the block had the opportunity to take their belongings with them or store their property with the city. Couturier said that 7 people were arrested for felonies. 18 people were contacted for camping and trespassing. If they did not have outstanding warrants, they were issued citations in lieu of detention, she wrote. The city of Phoenix is obligated to maintain safe, clean public spaces that are usable for everyone, and we will continue to maintain this area in accordance with the court order, Couturier wrote. Footage shows the officers arriving and the people who were sleeping or sitting on the sidewalk trying to leave. Officers detain and question them. At least 3 people were filmed being taken away in handcuffs. At least 2 officers on the scene were not Phoenix police. One wore a vest that said probation, and the other wore one that said U.S. Marshals. Alicia and Spencer said that people who could clear out did so. Those who got stuck were checked by the officers for warrants, and if they weren't arrested, they were issued a citation. Once the process was complete, homeless services providers were available to connect people to services. But even the officer of services felt disingenuous, Alicia said. Some people don't want to work with them because it's not right for them yet. They've had a bad experience or don't trust the providers. And even if they might want to accept the services, that could be difficult to do for many with police hovering nearby. Alicia said she doesn't see the point of the sweeps when all they do is disperse people into the neighborhoods for a few hours. People just don't have anywhere to go, she said. The program continues now with this story written by Clarissa Sosin and posted on August 7th. Arizona has banned these processed foods from your kids' school. Back to school means you're chasing supplies and plotting a new daily commute. It also means sending goodies to school for bake sales, birthday parties, and fundraisers. That old routine got slightly more complicated this year. A new Arizona law forbids certain ingredients from being passed around at school. Some of them are gnarly enough that you're already unlikely to find them in your favorite prepackaged snacks and such. But before you hit the grocery store, make sure you know what you can't send. Starting this school year, all Arizona schools, and by extension, parents and guardians and caretakers of the students who attend those schools, will have to comply with the Arizona Healthy Schools Act, HB 2164, for the legislation nerds out there. The law bans certain ingredients from being served to children in schools, including food families send with their kids. The law doesn't hassle you for what you pack for your kiddo. When you pack food to be distributed in class, that's a different story. Take cupcakes, for example. If your kids really love the one brand of mini cupcakes at the grocery store with the red sprinkles, feel free to send it with them for lunch. Heck, send it every day. But when your child's birthday comes around and you want to send them in with enough mini red sprinkle cupcakes for the class, read the ingredient level. Sprinkles might contain red dye 3 or red dye 40, both of which are no-goes under the new law. Here's the complete list of banned ingredients. Potassium bromate, propylparaben, titanium dioxide, brominated vegetable oil, yellow dye 5 and or 6, blue dye 1 and or 2, green dye 3, and red dye 3 and or 40. Those ingredients can't be served or sold to students during school hours, defined as midnight until 30 minutes after the bell rings ending the school day. The law doesn't cover evening activities or extracurriculars, even those on the school campus, or events that take place off campus or on non-school days. The USDA implemented regulations as well, prohibiting many ultra-processed foods from schools, so it's a lot to keep up with. Here's a handy tool, the Smart Snacks Calculator, to help you figure out if the food you want to send with your kid is up to snuff. The Smart Snacks Calculator is online at foodplanner.healthiergeneration.org/calculator. And finally, a pro tip. The new regulations don't apply to food given to staff and non-students. So if it's really important to your kid to share those red sprinkled cupcakes, feel free to send them as a thank you to the teachers. Or, you know, just pack some fresh fruit. You, us, and a dark cave with potentially 10,000 bats? This next story was written by Jennifer Goldberg and was posted on August 6th. The Phoenix Bat Cave is one of the city's unique attractions, a flood control tunnel in Arcadia that doubles as the summer home of a colony of thousands of Mexican free-tailed bats. Every evening around sunset, the bats leave the tunnel in search of food. It's an impressive sight, a cavalcade of bats streaming out of the tunnel and flying off into the night. The Phoenix New Times is in the middle of its summer membership drive, and our latest perk is a bit batty. We're inviting new and current supporters to join us at 6:30 p.m. on Tuesday, August 25th, for an excursion to the Phoenix Bat Cave. Our special guest will be Angie McIntyre, a bat specialist with the Arizona Game and Fish Department. You can make a contribution to become a member and get an invite. Already a member? Keep an eye on your email for the RSVP. I always like to tell people bats never attack people, and so most of the misconceptions come from the fact that most people have never seen a bat up close. They don't really even see bats unless they go to a location like this and see them flying, McIntyre told Phoenix New Times. But on any given night, there are anywhere from dozens to thousands of bats, depending on where you are in the valley, that are out hunting insects. There are several different species that can cope with the urban environment, and then, as you get into the wilder areas, Arizona is a very diverse state with 29 different species. The event will last about an hour, after which we'll retire to a nearby bar for drinks. You'll need to bring water and wear comfortable walking shoes suitable for flat gravel. You'll get full details on where to park and where to meet in an email. If you've benefited from our reporting, discovered a new restaurant, learned about an important issue, or simply enjoyed reading our coverage, we hope you'll consider becoming a member today and join us August 25th for a visit to the Phoenix Bat Cave. Writer Jennifer Goldberg brings us this next story that was posted on August 5th. Desert Botanical Garden in Phoenix offers monthly Pay What You Can Day. The Desert Botanical Garden is one of Phoenix's top tourist attractions, one of the best gardens in the country according to Vogue magazine, and an all-around local gem that's been delighting visitors for more than 85 years. It's also not cheap to visit. Tickets are $22 for adults and $17 for children ages 3 to 17. But once a month, the Garden welcomes the public for Community Day, Pay What You Can Day. There, guests can explore the garden on its five trails: the Sonoran Desert Nature Trail, the Center for Desert Living Trail, the Desert Discovery Trail, the Harriet K. Maxwell Desert Wildflower Trail, and the Plants and People of the Sonoran Desert Trail. Here's what you need to know to take advantage of the Desert Botanical Garden's Pay What You Can Day. When is the Desert Botanical Garden's Pay What You Can Day? There is no specified charge to visit the garden on the second Tuesday of each month. This is subject to change depending on when holidays fall on the calendar and during certain special events. The next Pay What You Can Day of 2026 will be on Tuesday, August 11th. Do I need a reservation? Reserving an arrival time in advance is strongly suggested on Pay What You Can days, as well as paid days. Those who don't reserve a time may not be admitted. What are the Desert Botanical Gardens hours? The garden's hours are currently 6 a.m. to 10 p.m. However, in July and August, the trails are closed from 1 to 5 p.m. Plan for a morning or evening visit. What is there to do at the Desert Botanical Garden? The garden has those five walkable trails. DBG also has a gift shop where guests can buy snacks, drinks, and ice cream treats. The newly reimagined Gertrude's by Tarbell restaurant is now open. Where is the Desert Botanical Garden located? It's at 1201 North Galvin Parkway. How else can I visit the garden for free? Desert Botanical Garden participates in the local Culture Pass program. Culture Pass offers free admission to popular museums and tourist destinations around the state. Passes can be checked out at local libraries. Each pass is good for two free admissions to the attraction. Once the pass is checked out, you've got 7 days to use it. The selection depends on which attraction's passes are already checked out. Meet the bizarre sound machine hidden in the Phoenix Art Museum. This next story was written by Eric Vanderwall and was posted on July 16th. On the lower level of the Phoenix Art Museum, under the one light in an otherwise darkened room, sit an electric keyboard in a wooden housing, a small padded bench, and 16 wooden chairs arranged in three rows. This is The Instrument of Troubled Dreams, an interactive sound installation created by Canadian artists Janet Cardiff and George Burris Miller. The piece, which is on loan from the Diane and Bruce Hall collection, debuted at the museum in June. Cardiff and Burris Miller, who have been collaborating for over 35 years, premiered the work in 2018 at Amsterdam's Oudekerk, a grand church with nearly eight centuries of history, now the city's oldest building, and a space for sponsoring and presenting new art. The keyboard instrument in the installation is a replica of a mellotron, a kind of early electronic keyboard instrument invented in England in 1963, on which each of the 72 keys corresponds to a length of magnetic tape that moves across a playback head when the key is depressed. The instrument operates by playing previously recorded sounds rather than by synthesizing sounds itself. In a standard mellotron, the keys correspond to notes on the 12-note scale, as on a piano. But for Cardiff and Burris Miller's mellotron replica, the keys instead correspond to sound effects, vocal tracks, and short passages of music, in digital rather than tape form, with color-coded labels above each key to indicate its sound. The instrument has, therefore, as Christian Ramirez, Pam's Cohn Assistant Curator of Contemporary Art and Director of Engagement, says, been transformed into a storytelling device. The instrument's sound effects, marked with black labels over the keys and occupying the majority of the keyboard, run a wide gamut. Mewing cats, barking dogs in near and far away variations, wading through water, rowing a boat, wind in three variations, gusts, shrieks, and deep, low blowing. Gunshots, police searching an apartment, food being prepared in a kitchen, steam, escaping a valve, and numerous others. About a third of the keyboard's keys, color-coded green, play musical passages, several of which, such as Theme for Troubled Dreams, isolated into seven separate instrument tracks for bass, percussion, cello, strings, viola, brass, and vocals, and Bowed Metal 1 and 2, were composed or improvised for this installation. Other musical selections include a choral setting of Psalm 138 by Dutch Renaissance composer Jan Pieterszoon Sweelinck, who served as the Oudekerk's organist from about 1580 until his death in 1621, and Julius Fuchik's Entry of the Gladiators, a circus classic listeners will recognize at once. Amid the sound effects and passages of music, scattered along the length of the keyboard sit 11 keys, all marked with red labels, simply reading vocal. Each of these keys plays narration by Janet Cardiff, about a minute or so long, connected as a collection of impressions or images, though without any linear or chronological progression that would make a certain sequence the correct or intended one. Some of the tracks are ominous and portentous. I lay still, flat on the ground. I hear the dogs searching for me along the beach. I could see a large ship out at sea, fighting its way through the growing swells. Above my head, the arms of the windmill came crashing down towards me, over and over, louder and louder, as the storm clouds came closer. Others suggest a frightening totalitarian world. She hid behind a secret panel in the wall. When the police came, they searched the whole house. She could hear their loud voices and footsteps, staying hidden for days, slowly drinking her small supply of water and eating her decaying fruit and bread. Yet others partake of dreams' strange logic. Some nights she hears the barking of a dog, but it may be just a log scraping a window. Or evoke a journey into the subconscious. She made her way down a circular stairway that led to the lower depths of the barge. Dank, cold air hit her in the face as she descended into the darkness. She entered a dimly lit space filled with decaying machinery. And some, seemingly prosaic pieces of narration, describe the Oudekerk. On Sundays, I used to walk to the Oudekerk in the snow. Services seemed so old-fashioned. Nothing's really changed there. After the service, they served tea and cookies, and I would try my best to make small talk. All these sounds emerge from 23 Paseo speakers placed around the room to produce an immersive experience, one in which you can feel the sound in your body as you play the instrument or sit in the audience, Ramirez says. Indeed, the exhibit can get loud, though not in the way that's felt in the ears so much as in the gut, a visceral sensation. The sounds encircle you and place you in a dystopian feeling setting and story of your own making, she says, adding that the experience mirrors that quality of troubled dreams where you feel uneasy or uncomfortable because something's just a little bit off and all-consuming. Musicians are likely to first approach the keyboard in terms of key centers, scales, and modes, but these concepts do not apply here. nor does the keyboard demand a linear progression from left to right, or right to left for that matter, though one can play it that way. The keyboard's sounds, musical, vocal, and otherwise, are instead grouped into thematic clusters, according to actions and objects mentioned in the vocal track, with a few subtler correlations of far-apart keys that become apparent over time. These thematic clusters are, however, more suggestions than imperatives. The installation is, as Ramirez puts it, a storytelling instrument, with each key allowing visitors to create their own score or film. Indeed, the instrument offers a range of expressive possibilities, and one experiences a different style, a different sonic atmosphere, a different version of the exhibit, with each person who plays, and more so when more than one player takes to the keyboard, greatly expanding the possibilities, such that the exhibit makes possible successive stages of discovery and creation, first with understanding its mechanics and identifying the thematic clusters, then seeing more and more possibilities for exploring this work of, as Ramirez describes it, sculptural sound. Here's a story written by Benjamin Leatherman and posted on August 7th. Why this Phoenix radio show has championed local music for 10 years. Breaking through has never been easy for Phoenix bands and musicians. Finding an audience can be even harder. Alt-AZ 93.3 on-air personality Monique Mo Rodriguez has been helping with both for the past decade. Since 2016, her weekly locals-only radio show, Homegrown with Mo, has introduced Valley listeners to hundreds of Arizona artists. Every Sunday at 9 p.m., Rodriguez fills Alt-AZ's airwaves with an hour of local music. The playlist is different each time, mixing rising Arizona artists, longtime local favorites, and the occasional genre curveball. Case in point, recent shows have featured local upstarts like East Valley emo band Phantom Spring and pop punkers Perfect Sense. More established Arizona talents like indie pop artist Upsol and singer-songwriter Sydney Sprague are also in the mix, plus artists that don't strictly fall into the alt-rock category. Sometimes I'll make exceptions for bands that don't necessarily fit the alt-rock genre. It feels like I'm being a little sneaky, Rodriguez says. The good thing about alternative is that there are so many different fabrics that are a part of its quilt, and genre is even a hard thing to define right now anyway. Something I've always wanted to do. Rodriguez, a Valley native, grew up listening to legendary Phoenix alt-rock station The Edge in the late 1990s and early 2000s, with dreams of one day getting behind the microphone. One of her favorite programs was the station's weekly local frequency show. When I was younger, I'd listen to The Edge constantly, she says. I felt like they were really championing a lot of the local bands I'd heard about back then that are all big now. That included Arizona favorites like Authority Zero, Jimmy Eat World, The Format, and Funk Junkies. When Rodriguez signed on with Alt-AZ in 2014, a locally focused show was one of her pet projects. It became a reality in late August 2016. It's something I'd always wanted to do, she says. It felt like there was a hole that needed to be filled when it came to local music. I wanted to showcase all these bands that I'd been hearing about over the years, and they finally gave me the opportunity. It started out small, with Rodriguez closing each weeknight air shift with a song by an Arizona artist, inviting listeners to vote online for their favorite. The winning track got another spin on Friday. I'd spend time talking bands up and then playing their songs, she says. I got a good response, so I kept doing it. Homegrown with Mo eventually grew into a weekly hour-long night program that began airing on Sunday nights in 2018. The show's name also had a serendipitous connection to the station's past. Years after Homegrown with Mo debuted, Rodriguez discovered KDKB, which became Alt-AZ in 2014, released a series of Arizona Sounds compilation albums in the 1970s featuring local artists

an issue, as Rodriguez says, her inbox is filled with submissions from Arizona musicians. "I'm having trouble going through all my emails because there are so many," she says. Over the last decade, Rodriguez has also found other ways to spotlight local artists beyond the airwaves. In 2022, she began staging the Homegrown Sessions, a series of Tiny Desk-inspired live performances in the Alt AZ studio that she paid for out of pocket. While the series ended in 2023 because of funding issues, Rodriguez hopes to revive it someday in a larger space. Both the Sessions and Homegrown with Mo have also introduced Valley listeners to a few breakout acts over the last decade. Rodriguez remembers featuring future indie pop star Upsol long before her national breakthrough. Hardcore act Bite the Hand also found a wider audience after appearing on the show. Rodriguez downplays any role in their respective success stories, though. "I don't say that it's because of me at all," she says. "Ultimately, I just wanted people to hear bands that I was hearing because I love sharing new music. And if it's new music from your backyard, even better." Rodriguez says artists who have been featured on Homegrown with Mo frequently send videos of themselves hearing their songs on commercial radio for the first time. These moments, which Rodriguez says are really magical, are just some of the perks of her job. "People reach out and tell me, 'Thank you for showing me this new band,'" Rodriguez says. "If I can give them just one new fan, it feels like I've done some good more than I've done bad." Why synth punks Snailmate are leaving the desert for life in Europe. This next story was written by Amy Young and was posted on August 6th. What do Arizona and Albania have in common? Not much, honestly, but a new answer to the question is Snailmate. The Phoenix band is equal parts Caitlin Lander, synth and vocals, and Bentley Monet, drums and backing vocals. And together, their skills and energy whip up volcanic, electropunk, nerdy rap, and noisy tunes. But after more than a decade spent building their career in the Valley, they'll soon leave to create from their new home base in southeastern Europe. The duo will play a farewell show in Phoenix at the Rebel Lounge on Thursday, August 13th. In a Zoom chat with the duo, they break down the decision to split. "We have wanted to move for years," Lander begins. "There are a lot of factors. We love touring in Europe. They treat us really well over there. It's fun, it's exciting, the reception to the band is really good, and it's just beautiful. It's something we have always fantasized about. Every time we go back to Europe, it gets better and better, and we make more contacts. It's something that became realistic to us." Europe's scenery has long been a pull for visitors and transplants alike. Still, their decision is also driven by some of the ugliness and hate currently permeating the U.S. political and social landscape. A big part of it was Trump getting reelected, and a lot of things that have been happening in the country, Lander says. "We talked about it last year, and we weren't sure if it was possible, and then things kept happening. I don't need to tell you what's been going on, but it's scary for us and for our families. For Bentley, as a trans man, it's really terrifying. So that's a big part of it, too. With all of these things combined, and with our partners being so gung-ho and supportive, we thought, we can make this happen. Moving to Europe sounds nice, doesn't it? But as Team Snailmate can tell you, it's not easy. We're bringing our partners and our pets," Monet says. "I have three cats, and he has a dog and a cat. And it's a lot of paperwork, and it's very stressful." Tirana, Albania's capital, is Snailmate's landing spot. They say there are plenty of reasons why the city was an easy choice. "There are people that want to get to know you, and there are shops and bakeries, and you don't have to go far to get a good meal," Lander says. "Everything you need is close."
Not having a car is an exciting

0: prospect for Lander and Monet, and Tirana offers walkability that they've been craving. Where we're going to be living, we're not even going to have to drive. And when we go on tour and stuff, we're going to just rent a car, Monet explains. But where our apartments are, we can walk to the grocery store, multiple grocery stores, coffee shops, everywhere we need. We're figuring out our practice space thing, but that's probably going to be walkable as well, or the bus. So it's going to be nice not to have to be reliant on a car. The city's beauty also sealed the deal, Lander says. Of all the places we've traveled, it's really beautiful. It's near Greece. It's just across the water from Italy. The people are really warm and kind, and the food is amazing. There's also the unavoidable issue of cost, and Tirana fits the bill there too. The big factor for us right now is it's affordable, and we can make a living with our music and our internet presence and touring a few times a year, Lander says. Living our dream is an attainable goal. Wanderlust. The band came together in 2015, and traveling has been in the mix since 2019. The first time we went, Monet says, was in 2019. We had a booking agent that we paid, and then she totally dropped the ball. We ended up with like 3 shows, and since we already had the plane tickets, we went. We filled in the dates with some other random shows I found. We played some open mics, and we made a bunch of connections. We had a really good time, even though it was terrible circumstances. After COVID, we went over again, just DIY, with the people we'd met, and then we went again in 2023, and then this last year, and worked with a booking agent. It was a longer tour. Lander adds, "It was pretty daunting at first, but we learned a lot, because we were forced to. DIY there is actually possible. It seems really intimidating. You're worried about language barriers, culture shock, especially in Vienna. We spent a lot of time there. But we realized everyone there was willing, probably even more willing than in America, to help book a tour. They take better care of you. They give you a place to stay. They make it a priority to feed you. In Europe, people are excited to have you there," Monet says. "People just show up because they read about it in the newspaper. It's just so different." Snailmate has also toured in Japan and Brazil, collecting fans and friends at every stop. Their shared passion for travel makes this giant move more thrilling than surprising. "One of the things we said when we started this band, and we started touring pretty much immediately, was that we wanted to play everywhere," Lander says. "Everywhere and anywhere. The unknowns about Albanian life as a band have them just as jazzed. As they've been fostering friendships with peers on their travels, they hope to continue developing new relationships and opportunities for artists." Monet has big plans for the Tirana music scene. "I want to start a crazy synth-punk scene in Tirana, where we're going to be living, because I don't think there's any type of music like that right now, so I'm going to start some crazy scene there. I want to try and get all of my friends to come there and play eventually. So I'll start with the European friends and then eventually convince American friends to come." And that brings us to the end of this week's program. Thanks very much for listening to Stories from the Phoenix New Times. Please stay tuned for other interesting programs. I'm your Sun Sounds volunteer, Chip Hawbrook.
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0: The Onion is a parody of news and commentary and contains material that some people may find offensive, so listener discretion is advised.
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2: Hello, and welcome to this week's edition of your favorite satirical news show, The Onion. I'm your reader for Mind's Eye Radio, Paxton Rogers. Please be aware that the following content is not real news, but instead is humorous material intended for your enjoyment. Top stories this week begin in politics as Congress interrogates Fauci over origins of pie brought to cookout. Accusing the physician of not being straight with the American people, an often hostile Homeland Security and Governmental Affairs Committee this week interrogated Anthony Fauci over the origins of a pie he brought to a recent cookout. Quote, "You previously stated that you baked the pie yourself from scratch, and yet here, under oath, you refuse to list a single ingredient," said Committee Chair Senator Rand Paul, in response to Fauci repeatedly invoking the Fifth Amendment to avoid answering questions regarding whether he had used his grandmother's recipe or had in fact purchased a pre-made graham cracker crust. Quote, "Early on in your notes, you say that you can't wait for the gang to try your homemade strawberry rhubarb crumble at Nancy's Barbecue. But later on, you state that the pies at Whole Foods can be almost as good without all the fuss, and it's not like you're skimping on quality all that much. So, I ask you again, Dr. Fauci, where did this pie come from?" Committee Democrats thanked Fauci profusely for his contribution to the cookout and reminded those watching from the Senate gallery that, if not for him, there'd be nothing but Greg's burnt oatmeal cookies. Next, pros and cons of arresting Netanyahu. A new poll found that 49% of Americans believe the U.S. should arrest Israeli Prime Minister Benjamin Netanyahu, compared with 27% who do not and 23% who are unsure. The Onion examines the pros and cons of enforcing the ICC warrant. The pros list could boost interest in ICC ahead of big fall pledge drive. Might find out how much prime ministers can afford at commissary. Finally introduces a little drama to the Middle East. I've heard The Hague is lovely this time of year. It's a brilliant premise for Jury Duty Season 3. Now the cons list of arresting Benjamin Netanyahu. The world's not ready for a prison buff Netanyahu. Long impassioned phone call from your uncle will come shortly after. It implies interest in future international cooperation. It could tarnish Israel's otherwise immaculate reputation. And finally, my stocks. Next, majority of Americans would benefit from decreased phone use during sex, study finds. Shedding light on the negative effects of excessive screen time. A new study from Georgetown University, published Thursday, found that most Americans would benefit from cutting down on phone use during sex. Quote, "New data suggests setting down your phone during intercourse can positively impact your life, even if it's just for a few thrusts," said lead researcher Dr. Barry Vekich, explaining that all the short dopamine bursts people get from scrolling social media or playing games during coitus can permanently alter the joy receptors that are triggered when one's genitals are being stimulated in real life. Quote, "Volunteers in the study who underwent a digital detox in favor of participating in sociable activities like eye contact and dirty talk during lovemaking reported feeling 75% more satisfied with their orgasms compared to those who remained on TikTok throughout the point of climax," cleanup, and beyond. We also found a much higher rate of general well-being and increased self-esteem among those who used the time they might have spent on their phones while fooling around more constructively, accomplishing tasks from their to-do list mid-bang instead of browsing. Vekic added that before smartphones, the average adult spent only about 1 hour on their device while having sex per week, often opting for healthier cognitive processes like reading a book or crocheting a sweater while receiving oral, manual, vaginal, or anal pleasure from their intimate partner. Next, nation's alcoholics spontaneously share list of places where it's okay to drink. Launching into the address without any preamble or provocation, the nation's alcoholics held a spontaneous press conference Monday to share a list of places where it's okay to drink. Quote, "Bars are the obvious first choice, but once the uptight scolds kick you out for just having a good time, shopping mall food courts and convenience store parking lots are great backups," said Milwaukee area drunkard Nicholas Urey, echoing the unsolicited sentiments of all 27.9 million Americans diagnosed with alcohol use disorder, each of whom agreed, quote, "There's nothing wrong with a little nip in the car." Quote, "Weddings are acceptable, of course, and funerals are fair game. Drinking is encouraged at funerals, actually. Kid birthday parties are fine as long as you stick to beer and use a koozie. Ferries, buses, commuter trains are great for knocking back a couple. Truth is, there's not a lot of cops at the butterfly sanctuary. And listen, if you're looking for a dark, quiet place where you won't get hassled, you can't do much better than a planetarium." The nation's alcoholics added that if all else failed, a dry, secluded spot beneath an overpass was always an option. Next, Italy issues travel ban on Italian Americans, nation to deport all U.S. citizens who mention their Italian heritage. Calling the emergency order a direct response to, quote, "an imminent national threat," Italian Prime Minister Giorgia Meloni issued a travel ban Wednesday restricting the entry of Italian Americans into the country. Quote, "Effective immediately, the Italian Republic will no longer allow Italian Americans who believe themselves to be our paisanos to set foot on our land," Meloni said of the blanket policy passed unanimously by Parliament, which would close the European state's borders to any U.S. resident claiming to have as little as 1/8, quote, "Italian blood." Quote, "We have tried to negotiate with them, but they refuse to acknowledge that their 100% Italian t-shirts mean nothing if they do not live here or speak the language. Therefore, we had no choice but to bar all second-generation grandchildren with nanas from Abruzzo, as well as nullify all visas previously issued to travelers with Sicilian heritage who become angry when people call them Italian." Meloni's order requires that any Italian Americans who tries to gain entry to the country be diverted to Ireland, Poland, or wherever the other side of their family is from. Next, "I was once a normal little boy like you," Disney World Donald Duck warns terrified child. In what eyewitnesses described as a deeply disturbing and totally unhinged interaction, a Disney World Donald Duck reportedly warned a terrified child Thursday that he was once a normal little boy. Quote, "I may look like a silly anthropomorphic duck, but I once was a child just like you," said the Donald Duck character, claiming that while Disney World might be the most magical place on Earth, it was a dark and perverse magic. Quote, I see in your eyes the innocence I once possessed. I am Donald Kaminsky, or at least I used to be. This is no costume. It is my flesh. I entered this park 50 years ago, and I have never left. If you find my parents, tell them their little boy is dead and Donald Duck killed him. At press time, Donald Duck insisted that the boy avoid the Dole Whip at all costs. Next, tanning, myth versus fact. A viral trend called tan maxing is encouraging Gen Z to ignore the documented risks associated with prolonged UV exposure and forego sunscreen in pursuit of darker tans. The Onion examines the common myths and facts surrounding tanning. Myth: tanning is bad for your skin. Fact: lizards lay in the sun all day, and they've never looked better. Myth: tanning gives the body all the vitamin D it needs. Fact: most of the sun's vitamin D is eaten by seagulls long before it reaches the ground. 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Myth: tanning beds are thoroughly sanitized between customers. 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Fact: the only sure way to prevent sunburn is agoraphobia. Next, pharmaceutical ad urges viewers to fight doctors who say drugs not right for them, emphasizing that potential users of the drug should never take no for an answer. A Skyrizi ad that began airing nationally Tuesday encourages viewers to fight any doctors who say the medication is not right for them. Quote, consult your doctor before taking Skyrizi, and if your doctor advises against it, physically attack them immediately. Says a voiceover in the 60-second TV spot, which instructs viewers to ball their hand into a fist and throw a left hook at any healthcare provider who refuses to prescribe them the injectable biologic. Quote, always tell your doctor if you have an active infection, tuberculosis, or an allergy to Skyrizi. But should they say that means you can't take it, remove your belt and beat their ass. Fight as dirty as you gotta fight. In the event they bring up side effects, like respiratory infections, headaches, or injection site reactions, pull their hair and kick them in the genitals. They'll give you anything you want after that. The ad goes on to claim that eligible patients can pay as little as $0 for Skyrizi if they are willing to kill their doctor to get it. Next, Joey Chestnut recalls being cut from his high school's varsity hot dog eating team. Reflecting on how his past struggles had fueled him on his road to becoming a champion, professional eater Joey Chestnut recalled on Friday how he was cut from his high school's varsity hot dog eating team. Quote, I was scrappy and had a burning passion for inhaling hot dogs. So as a freshman, I went to try out for the varsity team. But the coach took one look at me and said I was too skinny. Said Chestnut, explaining how the crushing setback threatened to jeopardize his dream career of inhaling 70-plus hot dogs in 10 minutes. Quote, so immediately I started training on my own, watching their practices and wolfing down bratwursts, hamburgers, sausages, anything I could get my mouth on, in order to discipline my gag reflex and build up my jaw strength. I was determined to show them they had made a mistake not giving me that Letterman jacket. They gave my spot on the team to a sophomore who weighed 350 pounds. They thought he was going to be a prodigy, but I knew he just didn't have the drive and swallowing technique that I did. And guess what? He's a bank teller now, never went pro, and here I am chowing down on pig scraps in the world's biggest stage. Chestnut went on to advise young aspiring eaters not to let anyone tell them what they can't do, and also to eat a lot of hot dogs. Next, a timeline of China-Taiwan relations. Tensions between mainland China and Taiwan remain volatile, while with significant geopolitical implications in the region and abroad. The Onion looks back at China's history with the contested island. 8000 BC. Taiwan decides it needs a little space and disconnects from the Chinese mainland. 1662. Violent clash over who has to talk to the Dutch. 1979, America wades into the conflict, ensuring it'll last way longer than it needs to. 2003, after Ang Lee's Hulk flops, Taiwan and China sign a historic agreement to jointly disavow any connection with the director. 2005, China launches a series of short-range ballistic fruit baskets off the coast of Taiwan in a sign of increasing goodwill. 2011. A sixth grader in Bismarck, North Dakota, mislabels Taiwan on a geography worksheet, leading to a brief diplomatic crisis. 2012. The UN officially recognizes Legoland Taiwan, provoking Chinese reprisals. 2026. Trump hosts an AI image of himself as a Chinese man holding hands with himself as a Taiwanese man. And finally, 2027. Look, just enjoy these last few months of blissful ignorance, okay? Next in sports, Travis Kelce begs Andy Reid to sign friendly extraterrestrial he met in woods. Insisting the creature's unusual and anatomical structure could create matchup nightmares across the AFC, Travis Kelce reportedly begged Chiefs head coach Andy Reid on Tuesday to sign a friendly extraterrestrial the star tight end had met in the woods. According to sources, Kelce acknowledged the trembling gray alien lacked formal football experience, an understanding of the human language, and legal ability to work in the United States. But he maintained that the unearthly being's four arms, remarkably closing speed, and elongated neck made him worth bringing into the camp. Quote, "Coach, I'm telling you, this little guy can be a straight-up problem," said Kelce, who described the alien's muscular, translucent torso, baseball-size eyes, and two sets of sinewy arms, as Reid sat behind his desk without looking up from the practice film he was watching. Quote, "I named him Zip Zap. He's got crazy wheels. He can high-point anything, and look how fucking long his neck is. He'll see a blitz before it even happens. He can't talk good or anything, but people said the same thing about me. Please, just give him a shot." Kelce is said to have discovered Zip Zap on Monday while wandering alone through a wooded area and quietly saying, "Hut hut hike," to himself. The 11-time Pro Bowler told his coach he initially believed the creature rustling behind a shrub was a, quote, "sick deer or octopus," but quickly realized he had made contact with extraterrestrial life. Quote, "I rolled him a football real gentle, like I always do when I first meet someone," said Kelce, pacing excitedly as Zip Zap clung to the ceiling and made a low sonar-like chirping sound, while Reid examined the Chief's depth chart. Quote, "Then he picked it up with all four hands, looked at me with those big-ass eyes, and threw it back so hard it blew the bark off a tree. I was like, damn, little buddy, Big Red's got to see this." Sources confirmed Kelsey brought Zip Zap home and attempted to hide the alien from his fiancé, pop superstar Taylor Swift, who heard a chittering sound from the NFL veteran's equipment bag, raised a suspicious brow, and responded, quote, "Travis, please tell me you did not bring another raccoon into this house." Zip Zap then reportedly burst out of the bag, hoisted Swift overhead, and sprinted 3 miles before depositing the 14-time Grammy winner atop a cell tower. Kelsey, who was said to be impressed by Zip Zap's speed, strength, and agility, attempted to test him for other abilities. The tight end repeatedly slammed his own head against a marble countertop to determine if the alien possessed healing powers. But the creature showed no capacity to treat the resulting concussion. Still, Kelsey decided Zip Zap had demonstrated enough athletic prowess to merit an unofficial NFL tryout. Team sources told reporters that Kelsey arrived at the Chiefs' practice facility the next morning and bypassed security by saying his bag contained football stuff and a space goblin. Kelsey then presented what sources described as a surprisingly thought-out roster argument, claiming Zip Zap could be signed as an undrafted free agent because no one had technically selected him in the NFL draft, and the Chiefs could just, quote, tell the league office he went to BYU or some other school where the kids are weird. Quote, "He won't cause any problems, I swear," Kelsey said, while Zip Zap chewed through a framed photo of Reed's family that sat on the coach's desk. Quote, "He can just live in one of the Gatorade coolers. He's a beast, coach. Ain't no one stopping a guy with four arms and no bones in the red zone." Reed, who argued that the team had a salary cap and stressed the importance of staying focused, reportedly remained skeptical until Kelsey persuaded him to let Zip Zap run drills. Witnesses confirmed the creature clocked a 4.3-second 40-yard dash, caught 4 passes simultaneously, hurled a tackling dummy 200 feet, and snatched a bird from midair that he gleefully shredded with his hands. Quote, "Good Lord, he's quick," said Reed, watching the alien scuttle up and down the field in pursuit of more birds. Quote, "I'm not saying he makes the 53, but I'd be lying if I said I didn't want to see him against Denver." Kelsey appeared to seize on Reed's faint interest, dropping to one knee as Zip Zap ambled off and attempted to burrow inside a sideline heater. Quote, "Please, I'm begging you. If we don't sign him, he'll have nowhere to go," said Kelsey, his voice cracking as Zip Zap wandered back over and gently stroked Reed's mustache. Quote, "Please, coach, don't be a bitch about this. Be chill for once in your life. Zip Zap, buddy, tell coach how bad you want this." Sources said Zip Zap stared blankly at Kelsey, emitted a deafening shriek, and bolted from the practice field, clearing 2 fences, a row of hedges, and a parked SUV before sprinting into interstate traffic, where he was fatally struck by a Honda Accord. At press time, a devastated Kelsey was seen cradling the extraterrestrial's limp body and softly singing the Monday Night Football theme into his ear slits. And that concludes this week's broadcast of your favorite satirical news show, The Onion. Once again, I'm your reader for Mind's Eye Radio, Paxton Rogers. Please come back next week for more news. And until then, take care.
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1: Hello, my name is Andy Bombeck, and welcome to another Mojo Music, where I'll be reading articles from Mojo Magazine, along with playing snippets of music. Please let Sun Sounds Radio know if you enjoyed today's program, or how it could be improved. Okay, as I mentioned last week, I'm going to continue reading articles from the August 2026 issue of Mojo Magazine. I'm going to start off with the Mojo interview, and that's with Patti Smith's right-hand man, Lenny Kaye. And then a review of a new book about the Beatles. And a classic album review of White Ladder by David Gray. I begin today's program with the Mojo interview. Patti Smith's right-hand man, visionary, Nugget's curator, and the storied producer of Stealth Classics, tells his tale and imparts his wisdom. "You have to be open to what the future reveals," says Lenny Kaye, "and then ride that pony." In March 1966, protest singer Link Cromwell got a blast of stardom when his 45 Crazy Like a Fox was Newcomer of the Week in the U.S. Trade Weekly Cash Box. A rhythmic, bluesy folk rocker with a real slick, pulsating, repeating riff, the reviewer decreed. But that was it for Cromwell. In real life, New Jersey teenager Lenny Kaye, who was roped into the session and faux British pseudonym by professional tunesmith Larry Kusick, one of the writer-producers and Kaye's uncle. "Not a hit anywhere," Kaye says today laughing. "I heard it once on the radio station out of Allentown, Pennsylvania. But it keeps getting reissued," Kaye slipped it onto a 2023 edition of Nuggets, the landmark garage rock anthology he compiled with extraordinary long-term effect in 1972, and I'm still singing it. In a weird way, it explains my life in music. While they're working on the inside, I'm having fun on the outside. Oh, yeah. Here's a little bit of that song, Crazy Like a Fox, by Link Cromwell.

60 years later, the taste-making rock critic turned founding and enduring Patti Smith Group guitarist releases Going Local, his first solo album in four decades. It affirms his faith in rock and roll and its fundamentals from the robust title track and jangling cheer of A Friend Like You to the strut and glow of Solstice, a duet with Smith, and a warm lyric distillation of their enduring bond. And here's part of the song A Friend Like You from Lenny Kaye off his new album, Going Local.

I love the local, declares Kay, 79, who has lived in Pennsylvania for many years, but was born in New York. Today, he's sitting in the tiny kitchen of an East Village pad, a slice of takeout pizza going cold on the table while he takes Mojo on a two-hour trip through his prime time in the city as a writer, producer, and riding shotgun with Smith. When I'm here, I don't go uptown to see a band at the Enorma Dome, he insists. It doesn't float my boat like seeing my friends on stage at the local hangout. Lightning striking, Kay's 2021 deep dive hybrid of memoir and rock history, is about how these local scenes are locuses of energy. He notes, bringing the music back to the grassroots, a running theme in his own story. He credits then Elektra Records publicist Danny Fields with initiating him into the rock critic circle after Fields saw his review of the Stooges' 1969 debut album in Fusion magazine. He called me saying, "Who are you?" at a moment when I'm saying to myself, "Who am I?" A year later, Kay was working at Village Oldies on Bleecker Street when he met Smith, who was smitten by his rhapsodic essay on doo-wop in a book of rock journalism. That friendship soon led to their live debut together on February the 10th, 1971, at St. Mark's Church on the Bowery. That circle remains unbroken. In the same spirit, Going Local ends with Yes, I Will, a country tenderness with lyrics by Cusack that his nephew played for him the day before he passed at 92. At this point, it's all pleasure and craft. I'm not climbing the rungs of the music business, Kay says. I'm in my bonus era where whatever happens, I'm going to have a good time doing it. There's part of that song, Yes, I Will, by Lenny Kaye.

You ended your 1970 Rolling Stone review of the Velvet Underground's Loaded by quoting Lou Reed's line in Rock and Roll, "Despite all the amputation, you can just dance to the rock and roll station." Was that you growing up with the radio in New York and New Jersey? I heard Born Too Late by the Ponytails, 1958, and became totally obsessed. Thank you, WMCA. I was a gawky kid, skinny, not sports-oriented. I found my home in subcultures, science fiction, and music. They cruised me into adolescence. I became obsessed by what was on the radio, while the astral reaches of science fiction gave me a galactic sense of responsibility. Your uncle was the songwriter in the family and a Grammy nominee for his lyrics to Speak Softly Love, the love theme for 1972's The Godfather. What did your parents do? My dad was a salesman, wood paneling, things like that. My mom worked for the Boy Scouts when we moved to New Jersey. Their headquarters were right down the street. My dad played piano, and my grandfather played drums. I'm the third generation in musicians. Local 802. But I didn't get a guitar until I graduated high school. I thought I started so late. Who knew? What were your first passions as a record collector? I loved group harmony. If it wasn't for the Beatles and folk music, I had dreams of being second tenor in a doo-wop group. When I lived in Brooklyn, I'd see the kids on the corner singing away. I was 11, so I didn't dare go up to them. I'd be beaten up in seconds. Could you tell, even then, that you were developing critical facilities? I don't think I was that great a critic in retrospect because I came to it from a love of the music. I didn't want to find out what was wrong with it. What I learned as a critic is that it's not my opinion that counts. Everybody has an opinion. It was trying to illuminate the work through the perspective of the artist. The best writers are the ones that get inside. Why a piece of music works. When I was starting out, I was more into promoting the bands I liked, the Velvet Underground, the Stooges, the MC5. Some of my early work sounds more like press releases. I saw it as advocacy. Advocacy is good, but I would get into trouble because I would apply what I hoped a piece of music would be as opposed to what it actually is. I'm still getting nailed for my Rolling Stone review of Exile on Main Street. I had 4 days to digest the entire world, and I didn't see the forest through the trees. It's not a song album. It's the atmosphere. When Patty started happening, it was a major conflict. I wanted to make music like what I was hearing in my head and to apply that to bands. I was writing about was not fair. I never stopped writing, but I stopped reviewing. It was more about how bands thought, how they made their music, which is still fun. You started early publishing Obelisk, a science fiction fanzine, at 15. Paul Williams, who founded Crawdaddy in 1966, came from that scene too, later becoming an executor for the estate of author Philip K. Dick. It was a social subculture, slightly bohemian. The early Crawdaddy was a science fiction version of music writing, the roots of critic-producer Sandy Pearlman's Images. Myth for Blue Oyster Cult comes from that. I remember the first time I came across Crawdaddy in a head shop. I think it was issue number 7.
I thought, wow, here's writing about music that attempts to create a literary equivalent of the music that rises to that level of interpretation and understanding. You were one of the most widely published critics of that era, jazz and pop, Crawdaddy, Fusion, Rolling Stone. What was your average working day and how was the pay? Get up and write. Go to a press party. Hopefully that's your meal for the night. See a show and stay out socializing. Then come back and try to get the typewriter to do what you tell it to. There were a lot of outlets, and the pay is probably the same as it is today. Laughs. It was $25 a review for Rolling Stone. Maybe you'd get $100 for an article. We would do whole issues of Rock Scene for $400. It didn't matter. You were immersed in the music you loved. You could travel. It was a great universe. How much acid was involved? Well, I had a good run in the late 60s, early 70s. It opened my sense of soul. I always say that with Patty, my greatest gift is to feel her breathing. I ride that sense of where the song or words or mood takes you. I can't say that's what LSD taught me, but I like that time in a piece of music where the rhythm blurs and you feel the vibration without knowing where you're heading. I was privileged to come of age in rock's glorious adolescence when anything seemed possible. It was that moment where space dust is kind of amorphous, and then it forms a planet. What do you think Patty was seeking in a collaborator when she asked you to play guitar with her at St. Mark's Church in February 1970?

0: she did another poetry reading and called me up. "You want to play our songs again?" We had no direction, but as it developed, we could tell we were having an effect on an audience. One of the reasons we did the Hey Joe Piss Factory single in 1974 was to see if we could take this thing, me, Patty, and pianist Richard Soul, and see what it sounded like on a record. It took us a long time. We didn't have a band until Ivan Krall, bassist, and J.D. Dowdery, drummer, came in 1975, right before Horses. Here's a little bit of that song, Hey Joe, by Patti Smith.
1: Honey, the way you play guitar makes me feel so masochistic. The way you go down low, deep into the neck, and I would do anything, and I would do anything. And Patty Hearst, you standing there in front of the Symbionese Liberation Army flag with your legs spread. I was wondering, were you getting it every night from a black revolutionary man and his women, or were you really dead? And now that you are on the run, what goes on in your mind? Your sister, they sit by the window, and all your mama does is sit and cry. And your daddy, well, you know what your daddy said, Patty. You know what your daddy said, Patty? He said, well, 60 days ago, she was such a lovely child. Now here she is with a gun in her hand.

When the Hey Joe label says produced by Lenny Kaye, what did that mean on the day? Well, I put the bass drum beat in it. The first time we ever had percussion. We sent Television's Tom Verlaine out there to do two passes of his guitar solo, then kind of blended them together. I was the only one who had been in a studio before producing the Sidewinders in 1972. And I knew how to press records from the Village Oldies Underground, pressing up 1,500 copies of these old a cappella records. But there was no goal. The thought that we had an actual rock and roll band never occurred to us until we actually did. That's why we sounded unique. We moved and evolved many a time. You have to be open to what the future reveals and then ride that pony. How much did your status as a rock critic factor into the commission from Elektra president Jack Holzman to compile Nuggets? Totally. He saw me in the Esquire Heavy 100, the magazine's quasi-annual list of music scene movers and shakers in 1970. I was the token rock critic, and Jack loved rock critics. That's when he asked me to be an independent talent scout. Did you bring any acts to him? Well, I tried to get him to keep Blue Oyster Cult. They were the Stock Forest group then. I tried to get him to keep the Stooges for a third album, but Jack did give me Nuggets. After I left the company, I thought that project was over. Months later, the legal department called and said, "We have all these songs. What should we do with them?" What was the original brief? Well, to find tracks from the wayside, not the hits, Jack had three suggestions. The Wind by Circus Maximus, a jazz

jazz rock odyssey from 1967 featuring a young Jerry Jeff Walker. The Serpent Powers Endless Tunnel, 1967, which was 13 minutes long, and a track from Little Anthony and the Imperials, semi-psychedelic record Don't Tie Me Down, 1967, which I put on the bonus disc for the 2023 reissue. But he gave me no direction, and I never had a definition in mind. It's hard to find its thread because it's all over the place. I used Oh Yeah by the Shadows of Night instead of their Gloria. I chose experimental things like Tobacco Road by the Blue Magoos. I had the pick of the litter. People always come up to me and say, "Man, you want to hear this great garage record? It has all the tropes. The yowling singer, the fuzz tone, and Farfisa organ. The complaints about society. But it's not a great record. You got to have a great record." When did you become aware that you'd created a seminal educational text? The Undertones told me they covered Let's Talk About Girls by the Chocolate Watch Band for a 1979 B-side after hearing it for the first time on Nuggets. I don't claim to be precedent about Nuggets, to be honest. I find it kind of funny to be a garage rock spokesman because that music is so outdated to me. That's what I was when I was getting out of my teenage years. I've learned everything I can from it. When Nuggets came out, I was into my next phase, the stellar heights of what Patty and the band were weaving together. I'll take that free beer for Nuggets, but the concept belongs to those taking it to the next level. You have been collaborating with Patty for more than 50 years. What was the original foundation for that relationship? True belief in her vision and instincts, and her sense of positivity and awareness. Simple as that. It's marvelous to walk into a bookstore with her to see what she will turn you on to. She has a beautiful artistic imagination, and I trust it implicitly. And she knows I will follow her wherever she needs to go. I'm also self-reliant, so I can follow myself if I need to. You were also tight with Tom Verlaine. How did one get close to someone so elusive? Have a sense of humor and know how to do an improvisation of Froggy, the gremlin from the 1950s children's TV show Andy's Gang. Give people room to be themselves. Then you help them in every way you can. When I worked with Waylon Jennings on his autobiography, Waylon, An Autobiography, 2012, he didn't know anything about me when we started. And he kept finding out, tell me about that Suzanne Vega. But I'm there at your service. What about Lou Reed? After he passed in 2013, we spoke about your long friendship with him, especially your shared enthusiasms for old R&B and riding motorcycles. Well, we bonded when the Velvets played at Max's Kansas City in the summer of 1970. He knew me as a Velvets-friendly writer. But what did we talk about? Doo-wop records and horror comics? I loaned him my collection of The Haunt of Fear, Tales from the Crypt, and The Vault of Horror, the Big Three. When he left the Velvets during the Max's run, I was out of town. I thought, well, I'm never going to see those comics again. One day, they showed up in a manila envelope addressed to me. I wish I still had the envelope. How hard was it to find a new path when Patty disbanded the group after 1979's Wave and moved to Detroit to raise a family with her husband, the MC5's
Fred Sonic Smith. I was not well prepared. I didn't have a lot of songs in my back pocket. But then I slid into record production. I got to work with quality artist Allen Ginsberg, The Ballad of the Skeletons, 1996, Jesse Coulter, The Psalms, 2017. Some records got heard, some didn't. But I'm proud of all of them. Sometimes I'll take them out. I did this recently with Martin Stevenson and the Dainties, 1992's The Boy's Heart. I listened to it and went, man, that's really good. Hopefully, someday, someone will discover it. If not, it exists in the universe. What did you bring to Suzanne Vega's first two albums? She was a young, acclaimed figure in New York's folk underground, but those records made her a pop star. Nancy Jeffries, who did A&R at Vega's label A&M, felt that scene was heartful but conservative, that Suzanne could use a little bit more of the outside world. But my thought on the first album was, hey, if it's going to be folk, let's go for the folk. No drums or percussion, keep the intimacy. This was a time of early MTV, larger-than-life characters like Twisted Sister and Cyndi Lauper. And here's Suzanne with just her guitar and, of course, the beautiful songs. As a doo-wop freak, the a cappella version of Tom's Diner on 1987's Solitude Standing must have been right up your street. That's how she would open her shows. When we recorded it, we did 7 or 8 versions. She'd go out and sing them, and we circled the ones we liked. We went to California to mix the record, and at the end of the process, we said, let's have a listen to Tom's Diner. We pulled it up, and it sounds great. Then we look at the tape box. We're playing the wrong take. We go back to the take we initially circled. It wasn't as good. I always think of that as a bit of fortuitous psychoacoustic fate. Here's part of the song, Tom's Diner, by Suzanne Vega.

How would you sum up New York as a rock and roll city? When you were a critic here and first playing with Patty, New York was on its knees, socially and economically, and a lot of the glamour was out of town, Los Angeles, San Francisco, and London. That's why a great scene could develop here. New York in the 70s wasn't just CBGB. You go three blocks and you've got free jazz at Slugs. Three blocks down, you have the Minimalist Composer's Workshop. You go up to the Bronx, hip-hop was starting. For me, San Francisco was the one I wanted to be a part of. I took a 56 Ford with my buddy Larry to California in the summer of love to actually witness it. I saw the Grateful Dead and Big Brother and the Holding Company. And I remember the moment standing outside CBGB, maybe the summer of 75, and realizing, as the bands started to filter into the world at large, that this is like San Francisco, a locus of energy and creativity. It had enough time to develop, so it didn't get co-opted immediately. Now something happens, and it's on the internet within seconds. You need time to see things, to understand what you're dealing with. You quote Verlaine about that time in Lightning Striking. Each band was an idea. The Ramones became the template. Blondie became the pop superstars. All the bands made an impression. Talking Heads. Television. I like the shirts myself. It's great to be there when lightning's striking. But over time, rock and roll has evolved from being a music of invocation to one of interpretation. They're not going to do anything new with the blues anymore. Dixieland jazz is written in stone. But that doesn't mean you can't use elements in any music you make. That's how music progresses forward. Rock, as a creative force, has understood itself all too well. That's fine with me because I grew up in the era when it was my motivation for creativity. But the 21st century beckons. I like to make my own music now. It's very personal, and I feel like it expresses who I am today, whoever I am today. In Things We Leave Behind, on the new album, you sing about the objects we gather around ourselves in life. There's also a line about the losses along the way. It's been one of those years when people keep passing. Do you wonder about the legacy you will leave behind? I'll leave a lot of records that my daughter's going to hate me for. But it's also the songs you leave behind. I have a past with that many albums that I had something to do with. Holds his hand up as if at the top of a huge pile. It's a great legacy. I love to commemorate what has happened, but I don't want to be trapped by it. That's a real problem in keeping the art going, keeping your mind alive. Yesterday, I was working on a song that I might record this weekend. It's called How to Write a Song. How to write a song. I swear it won't take long. Find something deep inside, then you take it for a ride. I finished it and thought, I'm still alive. That is how I prove myself. I'm empty of expectation. If people like this new record, great. But I had a blast making it. And here is part of the song, Things We Leave Behind by Lenny Kaye, off of his new LP.

I made one last note on my way here, thinking of the work you've done over the years with poets, Patty, Ginsberg, Jim Carroll. It's a unique specialty, especially for a rocker. Poetry is music as words. I'm a writer, so I have an affinity with their ability to create language and pictures. Sometimes I think my best writing approaches poetry. You call it madness. Kay's 2004 book on singers of the 1930s and 40s is the closest I'll ever come to creating the croon in words, although sometimes it's a little obtruse. And with Patty, the improvising spirit often takes over in performances. She'll start Radio Baghdad from 2004's Trampin' as it is on the record, but then go somewhere new because of something in the news that day. The moment consumes her, and you with her. Well, we call them fields. One of the best examples is Constantine's Dream on 2012's Banga. I remember walking around with Patty for months, talking about that painting and the town it's in, The Dream of Constantine by Piero della Francesca, part of a 15th century fresco in Azzero, Italy. Improvisation isn't making it up as you go along, but watching it unfold. You're almost separate from it, not in control, but trying to find the right note or phrase emotionally. It's about opening yourself to the power of music and the written word, and that's where I like to live. And here's a little bit of that song, Constantine's Dream, from Patti Smith.

0: I retreated from the silence of my room, stepping down the ancient stones washed with dawn, and entered the basilica that bore his name.
1: Signor,
0: seeing his effigy, I bowed my head, and my racing heart I gave to him.
1: Dove c'è
0: I kneeled and prayed.
1: Dove c'è disperazione, speranza. 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
0: And the sleep that I could not find in the night.
1: Dove c'è tristezza, gioia.
0: I found through him.
1: Fa che non cerchi tanto di essere.
2: Here's a side article, Kay's Catalog, The Three Sides of Lenny by David Frick. The guitarist, Patti Smith, Horses. Few rock albums of any era have changed their time as definitely and jubilantly as Smith's debut. Horses was also a thrilling introduction to her mutual dreaming with Kay, Smith's own glimmer twin, as he charged the revolutionary force in her poetry with garage band soul, Gloria, Free Money, and improvising verb, Birdland. The adventure continues. And here's part of the song Gloria by Patti Smith.

Now I move on about a new book about the Beatles, and this is titled Screaming Targets. New book, The Beatles, by Jim Marshall, reveals the madness and pathos of the Beatles' onstage sign-off. It's August 29, 1966, in the locker room of the San Francisco Giants baseball team at Candlestick Park, captured by the unerring Leica of the late, great Jim Marshall. Four of the world's most famous men are eating, smoking, and doodling on a tablecloth. Soon they will be performing, separated from the insanity of their fans by the empty expanse of the Giants' baseball pitch and a wire fence surrounding their stage, erected obstinately for their protection, but making them appear something like creatures in a zoo. "We were aware this was the last concert," says Susan Kirk, one of the show's promoters, "and the crowd didn't know. So the lads were having a bit of euphoria with this awareness. It would soon be over. No more Beatles." Quoted in The Beatles by Jim Marshall, live at Candlestick Park, Kirk, Nick Cox's words resonate in every one of the book's extraordinary photographs. On stage, the band seem ever so slightly hysterical, perhaps demob happy. Backstage, joined by a motley crew of select invitees, Joan Baez, with sisters Mimi and Pauline, Radio London DJ Kenny Everett, photographer Barry Feinstein, San Francisco Chronicle music critic Ralph J. Gleason, they seem strangely detached. Lennon particularly appears acolated and animate as far cry from the Fat Elvis John of the previous year's Cow Palace show, also shot by Marshall and included in the book. Marshall remembered the Beatles as burnt out, and no wonder. In July, they had faced intimidation in the Philippines. On August 11th, in a press conference in Chicago, Lennon had felt obliged to apologize for his More Popular Than Jesus comment, published in London's Evening Standard in March, and referenced by hipper fans at Candlestick Park with a knowing Lennon Saves banner. At LA's Dodger Stadium on October the 28th, several thousand fans broke through the barriers, and the Beatles were forced to wait in a secure room before they would leave the stadium. Other omens were suboptimal. Manager Brian Epstein had declined to accompany the band. Possibly he could not bring himself to witness his boys' final show, which he'd insisted be moved from the Cow Palace to Candlestick Park. In the end, only a half of the stadium's 39,000 seats were sold. Another of the show's producers, Rachel Donahue, recalls her mixed feelings in the book. "The Beatles hated America. They made that pretty clear. We had to threaten to sue them to get them to play the Candlestick Park concert. It was either that or give back the $10,000 we had paid them." After playing 11 songs in just over 30 minutes, buffeted by a stiff, cool breeze, George Harrison's alighted from an armored car at FSFO and told the press officer, Tony Barrow, "I'm not a Beatle anymore." As the book's Joel Selvin essay relates, the tablecloth doodled on by the Beatles hung in the front window of the show's catering provider until, after only 6 days, a thief broke the window and stole it. 56 years later, writes Selvin,
the caterer's grandson was astonished to receive a phone call from someone in Texas who had been in possession of the tablecloth for many years and wanted to return it. Covered in colorful sketches and signed by all four Beatles, the memento was sold by the auction house Bonhams for $88,000 in October 2022. Now it's time for the classic album review, and this week it's White Ladder by David Gray, 1998. David Gray is a singer-songwriter from Ireland who hit the mainstream with this album, released in 2000. This remains comfortably the biggest album of his career, selling over 5 million copies worldwide, initially on the basis of word of mouth, but later, as the mainstream press realized how good this album was. The genre for this is somewhat vague, but to give an idea of what it sounds like, other similar artists are Damien Rice, Travis, and Coldplay. Track listing. The song Please Forgive Me. This provides a very strong opening to the album with a drum machine in the background before David comes in, playing a simple piano part with his voice over it. Like most other songs in this album, this is a love song. But it also is one of the best of the album. More instruments gradually come in as the song progresses, adding a certain depth to it before they all fade out apart from the piano and his voice. A beautiful song. And here's part of that song, Please Forgive Me by David Gray.

second song is Babylon, the big single of the album, similar to Please Forgive Me in the development of the song, although it's louder to a certain extent, with the chorus of If You Want It, Come and Get It for Crying Out Loud, sounding more defiant than the first track would hint at. Personally, though, I don't think this quite reaches the height of track number one. And here's part of the song Babylon by David Gray.

Third track is titled My Oh My. This is the most bare song yet, in that it consists mainly of the voice and an acoustic guitar. Although there are drums in the background, this fits in with the lyrical tone of the song, with it seemingly being sung shortly after a breakup, and the lyric doubting the very nature of love. This is a small gem of a song that often gets passed over after the first two more famous tracks. And here's part of the song, My Oh My, by David Gray.

The song, This Year's Love. Possibly the best song on here. This review isn't really going to do justice, but there's something undeniably beautiful about this song, with Gray singing over a piano part for the entire song, with some strings in the background. It's one of these songs which you put on in a dark moment, and although it seems depressing, it can't help but somehow make you more optimistic. I've got shivers down my spine just listening to it now. And here is part of the song, This Year's Love, by David Gray.

once again, unfortunately, that's all the time that we have for today. Please join me next week when I continue reading articles from the August 2026 issue of Mojo Magazine. I'm going to start off with an article about Janis Joplin, and then an article about the Bruce Springsteen Center for American Music, which is now open, and a classic album review of Tidal by Fiona Apple. Until then, this is Andy Bombeck for Mojo Music saying so long and keep rockin'.

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Welcome to Animal Companions. This is Joyce, your radio reading service volunteer broadcaster, welcoming you to this edition of Animal Companions, where we read about the animals in our lives and how they affect us. Today I'll be reading another chapter from The Case of the Careless Kitten by Earl Stanley Garner, and if we have some time, I'll be reading some articles and newsletters about the animals in our lives. We're going to begin today's readings with The Case of the Careless Kitten by Earl Stanley Garner. In the last chapter, we learned that Hamilton Berger had made it clear that he intended to find Della Street guilty of obstructing justice. Perry Mason didn't seem fazed by Berger's attempt, and he just sat back and he let Berger proceed. Berger continued to identify Lunk and had him talk about his doings with Della Street. Lunk mentioned, but briefly, that he had talked for a while and then he had given Shore the bed in his spare bedroom. He had waited until he felt certain his visitor was asleep, then had quietly slipped out of the front door, taken a late streetcar, got off at the point nearest the Shore residence, and started hurriedly for the house that the defendant had intercepted him, asked him if he wanted to see Mrs. Shore, and on being assured that he did, had taken him in an automobile, stating that she would take him to Mrs. Shore's, that thereafter she had, and, as he reluctantly admitted, stalled around until Perry Mason had appeared on the scene, whereupon they had gone to the hospital, and Mason had told him Mrs. Shore was virtually in the custody of the police, that thereafter Mason had taken him to the Maple Leaf Hotel, had secured a room for him under the name of Thomas Trimmer, that he had gone to his room, and after he had started to undress, there had been a knock at the door. Police radio officers had taken him into custody. He had no idea how they found out where he was. What was the condition of Mr. Shore, so far as his clothing was concerned, when you left the house? He was in bed, if that's what you mean. And undressed? Yes. And you felt that he was asleep? Never mind what the witness felt, Mason said. What did he see? What did he hear? Very well, Berger conceded with poor grace. I will reframe the question. Was there anything in his appearance which you saw or heard which indicated whether he was asleep or awake? Well, he was snoring, Lunk reluctantly admitted. And you at the time, were you fully dressed? You hadn't been to bed? No, sir. And you left the house? Yes, sir. Did you try to leave quietly? Well, yes, I did. And you walked to the car line? Yes, sir. How far? A block. How long did you have to wait for the car? There was a car coming when I got to the corner. I hopped aboard. How long were you on the streetcar? Not over 10 minutes. And how long from there you left the streetcar until the defendant in this case accosted you and picked you up? Oh, not very long. How long? I don't know. Wait a minute. 2 minutes. Was it 1 minute? Was it 5 minutes? Or 20 minutes? Oh, I guess a minute, Lunk said. Hamilton Berger said, I submit, Your Honor, that it's unreasonable to suppose this man who was sleeping peacefully in this bed aroused, investigated to find that Mr. Lunk had left, dressed himself, and left the house within the short space of time. I think it is a reasonable inference for the jury to draw that Mr. Shore was in that bed in that house at that very time Miss Street picked up this witness. That's an argument counsel can make to the jury, Mason said. He has no right making it now. If he wants to argue that case now, I'll say that. Judge Lankershim stopped him. The jury will pay no attention to the arguments of counsel at the present time, he admonished the jury. They are directed exclusively to the court. Proceed with your examination of the witness, Mr. Berger. After the defendant in this case picked up you and took you in her automobile, Mr. Perry Mason joined you, did he not? Yes. And thereafter, Mr. Mason took you to this hotel? Yes. And now, was Miss Street the defendant with you all that time? No. When did she leave you? I don't know. Do you know about what time it was? No. Where did she leave you? I don't remember. It was in front of a hotel, was it not? I wouldn't want to say. But it was at some point where she took a taxi cab, was it not? I think there was a taxi cab there. And afterwards, Mr. Mason reminded you and remained with you for some time, getting some flowers, sending them to Mrs. Short in the hospital, getting out to your house to inspect it, and then driving you to this hotel? The witness hesitated for several seconds, then gave a sullen, monosyllabic answer. Yes.
Berger said, "You may cross-examine, Mr. Mason," and there was a smirk of triumph in his voice as he said it. Mason looked at the witness. "Mr. Lunk, I want you to answer my question frankly. Do you understand?" "Yes." "After Miss Street left us, we went to your house, did we not?" "Yes." "We arrived there about 4 or 4:30 in the morning." "I guess so, yes." "It was cold?" "Yes, sir." "There was no fire going in the house?" "No, sir." "You lit a gas heater after we arrived?" "That's right." "When you first left the house, you had left the door between the front bedroom and the bathroom closed?" "Yes." "And when you arrived, that door was open?" "Yes." "And the contents of the dresser drawers had been dumped out and clothes taken from the closet?" "That's right." "Was anything missing?" "Yes." "Some money had been taken from where I'd been keeping it, hidden, in a pocket of my best suit." "That suit had been left hanging in the closet?" "Yes, sir." "How much was missing?" "Objected to," Berger said, "as incompetent, irrelevant, and immaterial. It's not proper cross-examination. It has nothing whatsoever to do with the facts of this case." "Overruled," the judge said. "The defendant is entitled to show the condition of the premises and anything which would reasonably make it appear the departure of Franklin Shore might have been prior to the time the prosecution claims that departure took place." "Around $300 was missing," Lunk said. "The door to the pantry was closed?" "Yes, sir." "Now, when you had been cooking, you had taken flour from the can in the pantry?" "Yes, sir." "And some of that flour had been spilled on the floor around the can?" "Yes, sir." "When we arrived, there was a kitten in the house?" "That's right." "This was a kitten which had previously been left with you by Helen Kendall?" "Yes." "And I believe I called your attention to the fact that the kitten had evidently run through the sprinkling of flour which surrounded the can, and then had run across the kitchen, through the door of the kitchen, and into the back bedroom?" "That's right." "There were tracks showing that this had happened?" "Yes." "It ain't far from the pantry to the door of the back bedroom, only 3 or 4 feet, I guess." "And not more than 4 or 5 feet from the bedroom door to the back bed?" "Yes." "And by the side of that bed, I called your attention to a place where the tracks showed the kitten's paws had been bunched together as though it had jumped up on the bed?" "Yes." "The kitten was curled up in a little ball in the center of the bed in the front room when we got there. Is that right?" "That's right." "And you remember distinctly that the pantry door was closed?" "Yes." "On a table in the sitting room was an ashtray and a visiting card bearing the name George Alper, some writing on this card, and an ashtray which held the stub of a cold cigar?" "Yes." "The cigar was left by Franklin Shore. I found the card stuck in the door when I went out." "When you went out?" "Yes." "You didn't hear any knocking at the door or ringing of the doorbell while you were there?" "No." "That's why the card bothered me. Alper must have tried to ring the bell, and it didn't work. Sometimes it gets out of order." The district attorney said to Mason, "May I withdraw the witness temporarily to put on 2 other witnesses who are anxious to get away? Then this witness can return to the stand." Mason bowed and gave assent. "No objection, sir." Berger called in rapid succession the taxi driver who told of taking Della Street to the neighborhood, of the length of time she was absent from the cab, and then driving her to her apartment. Tragg recalled the stand, testified as to the finding the kitten in the Della Street apartment, and Helen Kendall recalled identifying the kitten as the one which had been poisoned and which had left with Thomas Lunk on the evening of the 13th. Mason apparently paid not the slightest attention to any of these witnesses. He did not bother with interposing any objections, nor did he use his right of cross-examination. Then Lunk was recalled for further cross-examination. Mason studied the witness for several seconds until the silence focused the attention of everyone in the courtroom upon the importance of what he was about to say. "When was the last time you remember opening that can of flour in the pantry?" "The morning of the 13th. I made some pancakes for breakfast." "And since I called your attention to the rather large amount of flour which was sprinkled around the base of the can, you haven't taken the lid off the flour container?" "No, sir. I haven't had any chance. The police took me from the hotel and held me ever since." "As a material witness," Hamilton Berger hastened to explain. Lunk turned to him with some show of temper and said, "I don't care why you did it, but you sure did it." Judge Lankershim said, "The witness will confine himself to answering questions."
Mason looked up at Judge Lankershim. If Your Honor will take a recess for half an hour, I don't think it will be necessary to ask any more questions. Just what is the object of such a continuance? Mason was smiling now. I couldn't help observing, Your Honor, that the moment I began the last phrase of the cross-examination, Lieutenant Tragg rather hurriedly left the courtroom. I think that 30 minutes will give him ample opportunity to get out to the house, search the flower can, and return. It's your contention that the cover was removed from the flower, and sometime during the evening of the 13th or the morning of the 14th, by some person other than the witness, Thomas Lunk? Judge Lankershim asked. Mason smiled broadly. I think, Your Honor, Lieutenant Tragg will make a very interesting discovery. Your Honor appreciates my position. I am only interested in establishing the innocence of this defendant. Therefore, I don't care to make any statement as to what may be discovered, nor as to its evidentiary value. Judge Lankershim said, Very well. The court will take a 30-minute recess. As the people shuffled out of the courtroom to congregate in the hallways, George Alper came pushing forward, a somewhat sheepish grin on his face. Sorry if that card mixed things up any, he said. As it happens, I was driving by Lunk's place after the theater. Thought I'd stop and see if the light was on. One was, so I went up and pushed the bell. No one answered, so I left the card. Thought Helen might appreciate my thinking of the kitten, and I was a bit worried. To tell you the truth, it never occurred to me that the bell might be out of order. A light was on? Mason asked. Yes, yeah, I could see a light through the shades. I just didn't knock because I thought the bell was ringing. What time was that? Right around midnight, I think. Mason pursed his lips, said, You might casually mention it to the district attorney. I have. He says he knows the bell was out of order, so it's unimportant, Mason said. I guess it is, then. Next week, we'll continue reading Chapter 22, In the Case of the Careless Kitten, by Earl Stanley Garner. Perhaps this hearing will lead to some very interesting information. And now we turn to some articles and newsletters about the animals in our lives. This first article is from the Guide Dog Bulletin, and it's titled Mission Moment, OMI, client Stefan Singer. For guide dogs, clients who receive on-campus training meeting, follow clients, and share personal experiences can be just as life-changing as the training itself. In Stefan Singer's case, sharing his sight-loss journey with classmates led to the unexpected opportunity and meaningful reminder that new possibilities can emerge when people believe in you. The connections are made possible in part by the unique training environment at Guide Dogs for the Blind, where OMI and guide dog clients are often alongside one another and build relationships through shared experiences. Guide Dogs for the Blind concurrently trains guide dog clients and OMI clients in its Oregon and California campus. This overlap provides valuable opportunities for the clients to meet and interact with guide dog handlers, helping them assess whether the guide dog's lifestyle is right for them. Just as importantly, the unique interactions among the clients often create unexpected moments that enrich everyone's experience. That was certainly the case for OMI client Stefan Singer, who recently expressed his gratitude in a letter to Guide Dogs for the Blind. I want to express my heartfelt thanks and appreciation to everyone who helped make my week at GDB an incredible experience. The services provided by GDB and the learning environment created these situations that, to me, are priceless. Stefan attached a video of himself playing the trombone for his fellow OMI and guide dog classmates, making his letter even more meaningful. One evening after dinner, the OMI and guide dog clients gathered, as they often did, to reflect on their day and share stories from their lives. During the conversation, Stefan spoke with Jerry, a guide dog client, about his musical background. My trombone playing life was suspended indefinitely on July 12, 2023, when retina problems started in my only remaining functional eye. Only because Jerry happened to be on site when I was, did any discussion of my musical past surface. Then a trombone magically descended from the heavens on Wednesday night.
Inspired by Jerry and our close-knit group of students, I elected to risk seeing if I could recover enough of my prior abilities in less than 2 days to help entertain the group, hoping this provides some enjoyment. The video shows Stefan standing in the Oregon dormitory music room, playing the trombone while fellow clients, filmed with permission, and their guide dogs sit nearby and listen. All three guide dogs visible in the video appear captivated by the performance, with one dog even stepping forward to stand directly in front of Stefan for several seconds to enjoy the show. OMI program specialist Kai Weiss shared Stefan's letter with Guide Dogs for the Blind staff, noting that it is the unique interactions amongst clients and the unexpected moments that make it so special to me. Along with Stefan's trombone session, the OMI guide dog clients enjoyed nightly jam sessions, sing-alongs, and keyboard solos. For Stefan, the OMI program gave him the skills he needed to travel with greater confidence, mobility, and safety. But it was the support of his fellow classmates that gave him the encouragement and the opportunity to reconnect with musical abilities he thought were gone forever. He ended his letter with a simple but heartfelt message, with sincere thanks and appreciation to all. This article, Mission Moment, OMI client, Stefan Singer. From Camper to Mentor with Cheddar, Ava's Guide Dog for the Blind Journey. When Ava Basso first arrived at Camp GDB at 15, she encountered something she hadn't experienced before, a community of peers who were blind or visually impaired. It was empowering to meet other teens who were blind or visually impaired, as well as camp counselors and guest speakers who had guide dogs. It was very eye-opening, no pun intended. Experience. The camp introduced Ava to many aspects of independence and community, but one moment in particular stayed with her when campers had the opportunity to care for a guide dog. I grew up around dogs, she says, but I had never taken care of a dog. It was like, oh, there's a regimented schedule. This is how it might work if I had a guide dog. When she had the opportunity to walk with a guide dog in harness, the experience further sparked her curiosity and shifted how she thought about her own movement and awareness. Because of her limited vision, Ava had developed a habit of focusing downward when walking. Walking with a guide dog changed everything. For the first time, I was able to look up and all around me. I felt like I was moving more fluidly. I could think and really assess my surroundings in a way that didn't overwhelm me. Then came the moment that made her future feel clear. I'll never forget it, she says. I was walking with a guide dog in front of the large GDB sign on the Oregon campus. In that split second, everything clicked in my brain. I thought, this is what I want. I want a guide dog. Not long after, Ava returned to train on the California campus alongside other teens who were also

many built-in connections or gotten to flourish in as many ways as I did without Cheddar. He opened up avenues of possibility to me. Those possibilities continued when Ava enrolled at Drake University in Des Moines, Iowa, where she studied business law, marketing communications, and nonprofit management. The campus was small but full of winding paths, routes that could easily discomfort and disorient some unfamiliar with them. I absolutely would have gotten lost without Cheddar, she says with a laugh. I have orientation and mobility skills, but those winding paths can really get to you. Beyond navigation, Cheddar became part of the social fabric of campus life. He was a conversation starter, Ava said. He allowed me to communicate with people a lot more fluidly. Through those conversations, Ava found opportunities to talk about disability and advocacy. She often explained that blindness is not a single experience, but a spectrum that includes many different levels of vision. I did a lot of disability advocacy and education in college. Cheddar really gave me the confidence to talk with people. When people asked about him, they would lead to other conversations. Also, Cheddar encouraged Ava to explore beyond campus, traveling independently, using public transportation, trying new activities became part of her routine. He gave me the confidence to explore and do things at college. Before leaving, Cheddar had developed a following of his own. When Ava worked in the public policy building on campus, he became something of a mascot. Everyone loved him. After graduating from Drake University, Ava stayed connected to Guide Dogs for the Blind, which helped shape so many chapters of her life. She returned as a Camp GDB counselor and later joined the marketing department as a summer intern. Today, she works as resident advisor on GDB's Oregon campus, a role she began in December of 2025. For Ava, working at GDB feels like coming full circle. I have a passion for working with people with disabilities and being part of GDB's mission, she says. Every experience I've had with GDB, from camp to my internship to training, has been so positive. She recalls thinking about the possibility years earlier when attending Camp GDB. I remember being there and thinking that maybe one day I'd come back here and work. Now she helps guide new clients through their own journeys, much like the one she began as a teenager. Living and working with a guide dog has also strengthened Ava's commitment to advocacy and education. Having Cheddar has given me the opportunity to talk with people about blindness and disability issues. It's something I'm passionate about. Looking back, Ava sees a clear thread connecting with experiences that shaped her path, from a teenager at Camp GDP, to a college student advocating for disability awareness, to a staff member helping others start their own guide dog journeys. And through it all, Cheddar has been right by her side. This article from Camper to Mentor with Cheddar, Ava's GDB Journey. Our next article comes from the Seeing Eye Guide, a magazine for friends of the seeing eye, the September 2026 edition. All in the Family, Seeing Eye Puppy Raiser knows firsthand the purpose of these puppies. I'm raising him to be the best seeing eye dog he can be, James said, even though I'll be sad to see him go. I want him to make it. Even more than most, 10-year-old James knows just how important a destiny Cheeto has. Both of James' parents are graduates of the Seeing Eye. James' father is Kyle Street, who was matched with his first Seeing Eye dog in 2011. In 2019, he was matched with Bailey, a black Labrador Golden Retriever cross. His mother is Shobin Leahy, who graduated with her first Seeing Eye dog in 2002. Last year, she was matched with her latest guide dog, a yellow Labrador Retriever named Zara. Shobin's family has raised four Seeing Eye dogs, so James knew a little about puppy raising and the importance of exposing Cheeto to different places and experiences. He has gone to the coffee shop, a diner, a football game, and we go to pet stores that have birds, turtles, and guinea pigs. James, who lives in Bayonne, finds time to puppy raise while playing football and basketball, practicing on a saxophone, and performing community theater, all great venues for exposure. Cheeto also goes to work with Kyle, who is a gift officer at the Seeing Eye. James has always loved dogs, and honestly, working with them just seems very natural for him. When he was almost four and I came home with Bailey, who was a young, exuberant dog, James learned right away that he had to stop, tell Bailey to sit down and rest, and wait before saying hi.
Bailey actually earned

to slow himself down around James, and I feel like the calm, intentional way James handles dogs has only grown from there and really shows with Cheeto. After school, James meets Kyle in Morristown to attend the evening puppy club meetings. We do obedience, which is basically we tell them forward and walk in a figure eight around the other dogs. We call them, we say come, and they sit next to us, James said. We walk around in a circle. We work on sit, down, and rest, and good manners. The best part of puppy raising, James said, is playing with Cheeto. He loves tug-of-war. He'll chase the tennis ball, but he's still so small it's hard for him to pick it up in his mouth, and he loves to run around with me. 8-year-old Bailey sometimes grows weary of Cheeto's youthful exuberance, but they enjoy spending time together, James said. I think Bailey is sometimes like, ugh, it's that puppy again. But they play together, and they nap together. James hopes his Cheeto will make a difference in someone's life, the same way Bailey and Zara have for his parents. Kyle said James has shown a lot of responsibility in taking care of the puppy. I'll admit, I'd always secretly hoped James might want to do this someday, but I never wanted him to feel like he had to, Kyle said. So when he told us he wanted to raise for the seeing eye, I was really excited. He understands what these dogs mean and how important they are, and he talks about Cheeto's future job in a very matter-of-fact, thoughtful way, even knowing he'll be sad when it's time to say goodbye. This article, All in the Family, Seeing Eye Puppy Raiser, knows firsthand the purpose of these puppies, comes from the Seeing Eye Guide, a magazine for friends of Seeing Eye, Summer 2026, Volume 92, Number 1. Well, that brings us to the conclusion of Animal Companions for today. 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
1: 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I'm your volunteer reader, Sandy Summers. Today, we will finish reading the June-July 2026 issue of Guideposts magazine, and then return to the archives and begin reading from the November 2020 Guideposts magazine. Family Room continued. Initially, when I got asked to write a devotional, I said no, says actress Jen Lilly, a matter of trust, page 12. But I did a lot of praying about it. Then I started to write about things I thought were important. The result is Wake Up Your Faith, 365 Daily Encounters with Jesus. I think of it as a companion that draws you into the heart of God every single day, Jen says. It helps you navigate Scripture with a fresh dose of grace. Later this year, you can find her on the big screen in Jimmy, the Jimmy Stewart biopic, starring the legendary actor's wife, Gloria. Just getting to explore who she was, as well as their love story, was incredibly powerful for me, she said. Jen is a passionate advocate for foster care and adoption. She and her husband, Jason, are parents to four children, two of whom were adopted from foster care. For the latest on Jen and to order her book, visit JenLilly, LILLEY.com. Continued, How a Story Made a Difference. T for Two. I was touched by Sue McCusker's story in the October-November 2025 Guideposts about a teacup that her grandfather had given her. In 1959, my mother's dear friend, Mrs. Pinkart, returned to her native Canada during Queen Elizabeth II's visit. She brought back a saucer and teacup with the Queen's picture for my mother, who collected teacups for the rest of her life. Mom bequeathed her collection to me. In 2002, my husband and I traveled to England for the Queen's Golden Jubilee. We bought a commemorative teacup that pairs nicely with that first teacup that Mrs. Pickard gave Mom. Our friends and kids have contributed to the collection, which now numbers 87 teacups. Each is priceless to me, evoking a memory, as did Sue's lovely story. Linda Keeler, Tucson, Arizona. Melting Away Fear. Over the decades that I've been reading Guideposts, your stories have moved me on many levels. However, nothing has impacted me as one sentence in Jim Hinch's story, Return to Wawona, August-September 2025. Children of alcoholics grow up with an abiding fear that whatever is good in life is about to be yanked away. I'd never seen my life summarized so succinctly. Revisiting memories, I saw that my life had been driven by that fear, and I'd carried it into my faith for more than 50 years. Despite all my amazing, even miraculous experiences since I began walking with God in college, I harbored a secret dread that the promises I'd put my hope in would be snatched away. It was a breathtaking recognition of a wound in my soul I didn't even realize I had. Almost immediately, God brought Luke 10:42 to mind. Mary has chosen the best part. It will not be taken away from her. Or from you either. I sensed God telling me. As I sat with those words, the fear melted away, replaced by a peace beyond anything I'd known. The next Sunday, I shared the experience during church. Several people expressed gratitude, admitting their struggle with that same fear. Thank you, Jim, and Guideposts. Patty Brown, Moorhead City, North Carolina. Inspired by a Guidepost story? Tell us about it at Continued. At guideposts.org. That completes the June-July 2026 issue of Guideposts. We'll now begin the November 2020 issue of Guideposts. True Stories of Hope and Inspiration. 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Animals and Healing, Ernest the Therapy Dog, Her Answer to Anxiety, page 30. Go Make Pies, A Surprising Message from God. Our Returning Troops, The Story of a Marine Corps Banjo, page 36. Editor's note, we are family. Those of you who read Daily Guideposts, our popular annual book of devotions, will recognize Patty Kirk, whose devotion we feature in this issue, as a preview to Daily Guideposts 2021. For Patty, a passionate cook, Thanksgiving is the culinary culmination of the year, a moment when family and food unite. The year she writes about, however, was different. One of her daughters was unable to make it home. Crestfallen, Patty wondered if this augured future Thanksgivings when her children would be grown and far away. I won't spoil the ending for you, though. You'll have to turn to page 35. Thanksgiving 2020 is shaping up to be a little like the one in Patty's devotion. Because of the pandemic, many of us will be holding smaller celebrations without family members we traditionally count our blessings with. Yet family is an expandable construct. Anyone can be a brother or sister. Consider the story on page 15 by Lynn Ruffing, who opens her home to ailing military veterans as part of a foster program sponsored by the VA. Often these forgotten heroes spend their final days with Lynn and her husband and their children, who come to see them as family, especially one vet Lynn was afraid she would never reach. She titled her story, We're His Family for a Reason. Our 75th anniversary classic is from Robert Young, who gave up a successful business to build warm homes for Native American elders with the help of guidepost readers. Learn how one elder, Catherine Redfeather, came to call him grandson. Then read about the Bonai family on page 42, who found photographs abandoned by a bankrupt photo studio and reunited them with grateful families. Remembering the July 2014 story, You Are My Brother, about an Army captain's effort to bring his Afghani interpreter safely to the U.S.? Read the inspiring follow-up in Continued. Then there's my friend Peggy Frizon, who tells how she overcame an anxiety attack with the heaven-sent help of her dog, Ernest. I know that empty nesters, Peggy and husband Mike, treat their two golden retrievers, Hi Petey, every bit like family. I bet a few of you do too. It may just be me, Julie, and Gracie this Thanksgiving, but it won't feel lonely because I consider all of you family. Enjoy your turkey. Edward Grinnan, Editor-in-Chief. Guideposts, Volume 75, Issue 8, Guideposts.org. Caregivers, page 15, We're His Family. The veteran had been homeless for many years until they took him in. By Lynn Ruffing, Greenville, Indiana. 20, Supporting Military Caregivers. 24, Cover Story, Close to My Heart. This Hallmark movie star helps you in the spirit of the season, by Lacey Chabert, Los Angeles, California. 36, Our Returning Troops, Banjo Man, How Music Redeemed a Struggling Vietnam Vet and Sent Him Down a New Path, by Don Embry, Ladysmith, Virginia. Animals and Healing, page 30, Golden Boy. She trained her dog Ernest to assist others, then he came to her rescue, by Peggy Frizon, Rensselaer, New York. Faith at Work, page 42, Every Picture Told a Story. He Couldn't Just Throw Away People's Cherished Memories, by Brian Bonani, Kansas City, Missouri. Comfort Food, page 48, Go Make Pies, Bring Healing to Hurting Communities, by Rose McGee, Golden Valley, Minnesota. Page 52, Spiritual Notebook, The Little Jalapeno Plant That Could. She knew nothing about plants. What was she doing with this one? By Mari Pack, Editor. A Moment America Came Together, page 54, A House for Catherine Redfeather, How a Newspaper Headline Changed His Life, by Robert Young, Bellevue, Washington. Your Favorites, 2, Editor's Note, 4, What's New on Guidepost.org, 10, The Upside, 12, Someone Cares, 23, Mysterious Ways, 35, A Preview from Daily Guidepost 2021, 60, What Prayer Can Do, 63, Family Room, 66, Continued. The Upside, Quotes from Today's Positive Thinkers. My faith is the guiding force in my life. It keeps me grounded, aids in every decision I make. It's the foundation. With a rocky foundation, you will stumble, but with a solid one, you will flourish. Octavia Spencer, Oscar-winning actor. God says that we are all valuable, that we are all of great importance, and we've got to take care of what God thinks is valuable, even when it's you, especially when it's you. Entrepreneur Lori Allen, from her book, Say Yes to What's Next, How to Age with Elegance and Class While Never Losing Your Beauty and Sass. There are only two responses to the world, fear or love. Your life depends on which one you choose. Deepak Chopra, author. What if you woke up today and the only thing you thanked God for was yesterday? Posted on Twitter by Tracy Ellis Ross, actor. What you share with the world is what it keeps of you. Submitted by guidepost reader Lisa Saputa of Prescott, Arizona. Someone cares, pass it on. Simply the best. The first few months of the COVID-19 pandemic got my husband Kevin and me down. We slipped into the habit of saying, that's the worst, whenever we heard an alarming news report or encountered a rude person. Griping only added to our unhappiness. Then I came across a plaque that read, a grateful heart opens the door to miracles. We could use a miracle now more than ever. I shared the saying with Kevin and suggested we focus our conversations on the best, not the worst. We've had to clamp our mouths shut sometimes, but we're making progress. Once during lunch, I looked out the dining room window. Those trees full of songbirds are the best, I said. Kevin grinned. Another time we were driving down the highway. Living in a county that takes care of its roads is the best, Kevin said. I agreed. And my personal favorite, when Kevin told me, being married to my best friend is the best. Jenna Lavelli, Paris, Illinois. Go Orange. I volunteer at the Catholic Charities Food Bank. One day in November 2014, I sorted the canned green beans from the canned corn. Nearly every food item was a can of veggies. You can't make a meal out of these, I said. Friends and I had started Orange Friday, a one-day campaign held the day before Thanksgiving in 2010. Orange is the color of hunger awareness. Our slogan is, before you go shopping on Black Friday, feed the hungry on Orange Friday. We set up a table at a grocery store and asked people to donate $3, then handed out orange ribbons to wear to spread the word. That first year, we raised $3,000. We later joined forces with Catholic Charities, which uses that $3 to feed a family of four for a day. We also encouraged people to donate food items that can make meals for a family, things like canned chicken or tuna with a box of noodles and seasoning, or spaghetti sauce and pasta. Many farmers and gardeners donate crops so food banks can provide fresh produce. Over the past 6 years, the $49,976 raised by Orange Friday campaign has fed nearly 200,000 meals to members of my community. Why not ask your food what your food bank needs? Robin Hang, Terre Haute, Indiana. Let's get physical. My neighborhood rocks. My neighbors and I have always looked out for each other, but COVID-19 made us even more aware of how important that is. Right as things were shutting down, we met in the street and decided two things. We would check on everyone's physical and emotional health every day, and we would make sure staying home didn't lead us to sitting around and feeling like slugs. My neighbor, Momo Hayaka Koenigs, whose parents are Japanese, mentioned that people all over Japan do calisthenics together, a morning routine broadcast over the radio. We all thought that was a great idea. Instead of meeting at the crack of dawn, however, we met up after dinner for Rajo Taizo, then took a poll of how everyone was doing. We're still doing the exercises together every night. We draw circles on the ground to stay 6 feet apart. Momo calls up the station and another neighbor controls the speakers. The whole routine takes less than 10 minutes. Everyone can participate. There are options for sitting or standing. We do it in the rain and over Zoom during heavy storms. Even though we stand at a distance, our nightly workouts have brought us all closer. Kim Cox, St. Paul, Minnesota. Have your own story of kindness and caring to tell? Email us at sc@guideposts.org. I'm Sandy Summers, and you're listening to Guideposts on Sun Sounds of Arizona, a 24-hour reading and information service for people who can't read print due to a disability. In addition to the bi-monthly Guideposts magazine, each week we may be reading some of Guideposts' other daily devotions or inspiring stories from Guideposts online. Caregivers, we're his family. This woman opens her home and heart to foster veterans, but there was one she feared she'd never reach, by Lynn Roofing, Greenville, Indiana. I sat beside the elderly veteran's bed in the hospice unit. Watching him struggle to draw breath, I felt an ache in my own chest. Lord, am I really helping? I'd been so sure I was on the right path, a path the Lord had set me on. But now I wondered. Until we moved into hospice, this Vietnam veteran, I'll call him Robert, had been living with my family as part of the U.S. Department of Veterans Affairs Medical Foster Home Program. Taking care of these men, cooking for them, helping them with daily activities, provided a safe and stable home. That was my job. Although we'd welcomed Robert into our home for more than two years earlier, I'd always felt some friction between us. He and I had never been really able to see eye to eye. Maybe I tried to get too involved. "Don't you think you've had enough sugar?" I'd ask him, watching him guzzle his third soda. He'd been homeless for many years, and his health was precarious. He didn't eat well or take his medications on time. I hovered, worried he might slip away, dabble in alcohol and other harmful substances. I wanted so badly to support him, to help him live his best life. Robert would bristle. "I'm 75 years old. I know when I've had enough." That stung. Caring for veterans felt like my second calling, but the work wasn't cut and dry. Each veteran needed a different type of care and sought different levels of integration with our family. Some loved being a part of the life my husband and I had built with our daughters. Others kept more to themselves. I started running a medical foster care home in 2014, believing I could save every veteran who came to us, treat whatever ailed them, and heal them of their pain, both physical and emotional. I was a nurse, after all. I'd spent 24 years working in an Indianapolis hospital's bone marrow transplant unit, and nurses are fixers. My husband Todd and I adopted three sisters from the foster care system in 2011. We'd met the girls while our friends were fostering them. My friend called me one day and said, "I don't think God wants us to adopt these girls into our family. I think we're being led on a different path." I was heartbroken for the girls. They were so sweet and funny. I was 46 and never had children of my own. It just hadn't happened. But maybe being a mom wasn't out of the question. "Todd, what if we adopted those girls?" I said. We decided to go for it. We knew we'd have to make some big adjustments. I loved my job at the hospital in Indianapolis where I'd lived during my first marriage. I'd stayed on there even after I'd married Todd and moved to rural Greenville, 125 miles away. But I couldn't do the 2.5-hour commute anymore, not while raising three girls under the age of 10. "I don't know what to do," I told Todd one night. "I want to stay home, but we need the money." "Why not try doing what my mom does?" he said. Todd's mother, who used to own a bed and breakfast in Greenville, had been running a medical foster home for veterans for the past 8 years. It was a 24/7 job. Many of the men had complex medical issues and couldn't live alone, but my mother-in-law found deep meaning in it. It seemed like the perfect solution for our family. I could stay at home with our daughters while using my nursing skills and earning income. This was our chance to do what Christ asked us to do, I explained to my girls, to love our fellow human beings, to take care of heroes. They had their doubts, but I had faith that God wouldn't give us more than we could handle. Our large three-bedroom home had a walkout basement and two bedrooms and two bathrooms. The plan was to have the veterans live down there. They had call buttons they could push if they needed anything. I'd care for thousands of critically ill patients. I was confident in my ability to manage our new fosters, maybe a little too confident. Our first veteran came to live with us in 2014. Right away, he made it clear that he had no interest in my managing his daily life. We didn't hear a peep out of him the whole first week. When he finally emerged from downstairs, looking a bit haggard, he hadn't wanted to chat. Was I doing something wrong? Still, I was determined to treat him like family, even while giving him the space he wanted. He started eating meals with us, telling us a bit about his personal life. We invited him to church with us on Sundays. He never came and I never pushed, but I made sure he knew he was welcome. My daughters took an interest in him, too. They'd go downstairs on Saturdays to knock on his door. Yeah, my oldest would ask, do you want to play board games with us? The VA provided a lot of support. The program coordinator visited us each month. VA physical and occupational therapists helped the veterans stay mobile, and recreational therapists brought crafts and musical instruments. We got into the swing of things and agreed to take in another veteran. The program limits caregivers to 3 veterans at a time, and I could see why. Between raising our girls and coordinating the veterans' medical and therapy appointments, visits to the VA and other activities, I was exhausted. To make matters more complicated, our second veteran was a 90-year-old with dementia who'd served in World War II. I don't feel comfortable keeping somebody with dementia downstairs, I said to Todd. What if he wanders off? We turned our living room into another bedroom. Todd put up walls for privacy, but because it's on the main floor, it allowed the veteran to be part of everything going on in the house. I'm not sure I can do this alone, I said to Todd one day. Would you be willing to give up your landscaping business to help me? Todd agreed. Running a medical foster home became a second career for both of us. Still, I worried that our daughters would resent sharing more living space with our guests. One morning at breakfast, I asked, how are you girls getting along with our newest veteran? Yannette grinned and said, it's like having a new grandpa. The veterans stayed with us until they opted for another living situation or passed on. Robert came to us in November 2017. Daryl, an Army veteran, moved into the main floor bedroom in November 2019. He'd lost both legs due to diabetes and used a wheelchair. He settled into our family right away, bantering with the girls, chatting with me as I cooked. I felt like I was hitting my stride. Every day I was up at 5, preparing one veteran for dialysis, helping Daryl with his wheelchair, organizing meds, getting the girls off to school. This is what God made me for, I thought. I was still exhausted, but joyously so. In the late winter 2019, Robert took a turn for the worse. He was suffering the long-term effects of COPD, and it became clear he wouldn't last much longer. When he told me he wanted to go into hospice care rather than stay with us, I tried not to take it personally. Robert had no family of his own and few friends. No matter how hard I tried to connect with him, he and I never quite clicked. I kept reminding myself that his wartime experiences and years of homelessness had left him with scars I couldn't begin to understand, that I couldn't expect to form a bond with every veteran. Not long after he moved out, I went to visit him in the hospice unit. He looked so frail and alone, lying there in his bed, struggling to breathe. I took pride in my work as a nurse and as a caregiver, but Robert didn't want any part of it. He didn't want to be in our house when he passed, even though it was the only home he'd known in many years. Had anything I'd done even helped him? I pulled my chair closer to Robert's bed. I just wanted to see how you're doing, I said. A light flickered in his eyes. At least he didn't seem upset I was there. Robert took a shaky breath. Lynn, I changed my mind, he said. I want to be with you when it happens. I know you and the family love me. Please take me home. I almost broke down right there. I'd spent the past few years thinking Robert resented my attentiveness and attempts to help. Thought I'd failed as a caregiver, that I wasn't meant to do this. I get it now, Lord, I prayed on the drive home. He wasn't asking me to fix all our veterans' problems, but to provide what they needed most, love and care. My family and I did our best to make Robert comfortable during his last weeks. Every night he hugged me and I'd kiss his forehead. I love you, I said, and I meant it. I let the girls miss school to attend his funeral. We drove to the veterans' cemetery. Would we be the only ones there? Robert had no family to notify of his death. A life of service, I thought, and no one but us to mourn his passing. I stopped in my tracks. 50 people in dress uniforms waiting for us. A full military burial. Are you his family? The chaplains asked. We were the only civilians. We're his medical foster, I started to say. Then I looked at my girls. Yes, we're his family. For more on this story, see Family Room. Caregivers, supporting military caregivers. There are an estimated 5.5 million military caregivers in the United States, spouses, family members, and friends who care for wounded, ill, or injured service members and veterans at home. They play a vital role in improving the health and quality of life of service members and veterans. Unlike Lynn Ruffing, most are not trained professionals, and their caregiving takes a significant toll on their own well-being. A study by the RAND Corporation found that compared with civilian caregivers, Military caregivers report more sleep deprivation and greater incidence of chronic illness. They have an elevated risk of depression. They have greater out-of-pocket expenses and are more likely to experience workplace problems and social isolation. Post-911 caregivers taking care of someone who served after September 11, 2001 fare worse. They tend to be younger, lacking a support network, and caring for veterans who have complex medical challenges, including physical disabilities, traumatic brain injury, and mental health disorders. 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

Welcome to History Extra on Sun Sounds of Arizona. I'm your volunteer reader, Kim Chupa Cornell. Our first article is Ireland's Secret Shame. In Ireland, many thousands condemned as fallen women were detained indefinitely in Magdalen laundries, forced to toil in harsh conditions. Louise Brongan reveals how church and state colluded to cast a shroud of silence over traumas inflicted behind closed doors in the 20th century. A statue of Christ watches over disused pressing machines in an Irish Catholic Magdalen laundry, where so-called fallen women were forced to work without pay. When I was 7 years old, my Nana told me that in her youth, when she lived in the west of Ireland, you knew when a girl got into trouble because she would disappear one day, and no one ever spoke of her again. It was a throwaway remark, but it shocked me then, and it has haunted me ever since. What frightened me the most was the collective silence. It seemed worse than death. At least then they would be grieved. But it was as if these girls had never existed. How could this have happened? And where did they go? For much of the 20th century, Irish hearts, minds, and institutions were in the possession of the prevailing Catholic morality. In that censorious climate, people who did not fit and who were deemed dangerous to the national image might be removed. Ireland had prisons, of course, but also psychiatric hospitals, known then as mental asylums, industrial and reformatory schools for poor orphaned children, country homes, workhouses rebranded after Irish independence, and mother and baby homes, where unmarried pregnant women and girls were sequestered. Then there were the Magdalen laundries. Together, these institutions formed a web of social security in which people became ensnared rather than supported. In a regime distinguished by its excessive inhumanity, the Magdalen laundries were at its deep end. Named in honor of the biblical Mary, they are believed to have held somewhere between 10,000 and 30,000 women and girls in Ireland. In 1951, for every 100,000 Irish males, 27 were in a prison, of which there were only 5. Of every 100,000 females, 70 were in a laundry. Haunting history. I am certainly not the first to have felt troubled by this history. The story of the Magdalen laundries have been told again and again. Yet, as I researched the topic for my new book, reading articles and archives, meeting people who remembered and experienced the laundries, I came to discover what we now know about the Magdalen laundries is often fable and innuendo. The laundries were the fate of those women and girls considered to be beyond the help of the mother and baby home, beyond the industrial school, beyond the prison, and beyond the pale of normal life. That had not always been the case. These institutions had initially been benevolent refuges run by ordinary people, both Catholic and Protestant. The first Magdalen Asylum was opened by the Church of Ireland in 1765 to undertake a program of reform. It aimed to help sex workers and other fallen women, including those who were homeless and alcoholic, deemed to be in need of moral and spiritual recovery. This was described as rescue work. Many were established by Catholic nuns, and these were unusually larger than those operated by lay people. In convent-run laundries, days were regimented and religious, but these were not punishing places, and they had not been established for profit. Nor was their purpose detention. Women were allowed to leave. In trying times, they often came and went. By the early 20th century, intakes at the smaller lay refuges were dwindling. Eventually, they were all abandoned, leaving only the larger religious institutions in operation. When Ireland became independent from Britain in 1922, there were only 10 laundries across the country, run by Catholic nuns. Laundries were not distinctly Irish.
They operated into the 20th century in the U.S., Canada, Britain, and Australia. But some aberration after independence in the 1920s caused Irish laundries to grow in scale and expand in use, becoming more exclusionary and punitive. In its first decade of independence, the new nation faced enormous hardship, and by the mid-1920s, famine-like conditions were being reported. One newspaper stated that famine was imminent and as bad as 1847, considered the worst of the Great Famine, which led to the deaths of 1 million Irish people and the emigration of at least another million. There was disquiet and disbelief that, after attaining long-fought-for independence, the Irish were being plunged back into depths of despair. Catholic values. At this afflicted moment, a new populist and nationalist political movement emerged, proposing a radical social and economic plan of protectionism and calling for a return to traditional Catholic values. As the fortunes of the newly independent nation plummeted further still, leading to the imposition of severe austerity measures by the government, those right-wing suggestions began to gain traction in a society seeking stability and renewal. The desire to identify the culprit of a nation's malaise can unite people with a mob-like purpose. At the end of the 1920s, a prominent new campaign to cleanse Ireland of the distorting influence of a culture of an evil kind developed. Looming large over those discussions was the figure of the fallen woman. But the image of the fallen woman was being voraciously reimagined and began to expand well beyond sex work and sex outside marriage to encompass all forms of behavior that, as one priest decried, shattered the ideals of womanhood. She was lustful, indulgent, had foreign tastes, was unbridled by the demands of family, and, according to newspapers, lacked moral fiber. The concept even stretched to those women on the verge of being wrecked in the whirlpool of the busy world. As one government commission in 1927 described them, these women have become sources of evil, danger, and expense to the community. A new detention policy for wayward and unwieldy women and girls was proposed. Today, the laundries tend to be thought of primarily as places of punishment for those women and girls who committed the mortal sin of having sex outside marriage, and worse still, who bore illegitimate children. The conflation of mother and baby homes with laundries is widespread. Countless people I spoke to in Ireland about the laundries repeated the same vehement mantra. It was awful what the church and state did to those women and their babies. But no babies were born in Magdalene laundries, and pregnant women were not admitted. In fact, girls came to the laundries from every corner of Irish life and entered them for many vastly different reasons. They sometimes arrived via the courts, sent by judges, as an apparently merciful alternative to prison. Girls at industrial schools were transferred to a laundry if they were deemed troublesome teenagers in need of stricter supervision and more rigorous training. Young women might also be sent to laundries if they were considered lively and high-spirited. In one sermon in 1933, a priest praised the nuns who ran the laundries for their work with those girls who he saw it were giddy, irresponsible, and undisciplined from the start. Looking back on why she had been brought to a laundry, one woman named Mary, who survived these institutions, could only think of one thing she was guilty of. "I just love life," she said. "I loved enjoying myself." Sins of the Father. Then there were girls such as Katie, who was abused by her father and brothers from the age of 5. In 1977, when she was 16, a teacher dutifully reported her suspicions to the authorities, who instructed Katie's sister to take her to an address that turned out to be the local laundry in Dublin. Katie was told that she would spend the next 2 years there. The males in her family were not questioned by the police, let alone detained. Their sins were foisted onto Katie's shoulders,
while they continued their lives. Other girls had become surplus to their family's requirements. At 14, Catherine was brought to a laundry on the back of her father's bike. Her mother had died a few years earlier in childbirth, and her father had swiftly remarried. Having initially farmed out his children for others to raise, he soon exhausted his roster of willing female relatives, so turned to the laundry. Girls such as Catherine, Katie, and Mary were rarely told where they were going, and certainly not why. That would be for them to figure out later. The reason for sending them to the laundry was something that nobody around them seemed able to articulate. Once they crossed the threshold into the institution's cloistered world, they were no longer little girls, daughters, sisters, or people of worth in their own right. Now they were penitents, each of them perceived to have fallen in some way, and now they would begin their ascension. Upon entry, a new arrival's hair was cut short. Her name was taken and replaced by a pseudonym. Sometimes a girl wasn't even afforded the dignity of a pseudonym and was instead designated only by a number. That's how Eileen, who was sent to a laundry age just 15, spent 2 years known only as 60. It was a world of anonymity. They were forced to maintain a strict rule of silence, no talking, no making friends. The only noise that perforated the quiet was the relentless murmur of prayers. A nun would always be present, reading litanies, rosaries, and stations of the cross, out like an incessant incantation to which the women and girls could only curt collective responses. They were put to work. They washed, they scrubbed, they spun, and they pressed. Priests and prisoners had their uniforms and vestments processed alike. The crisp linens of hotels, restaurants, and family dining rooms passed through these women's hands, made pristine and professionally transformed. These women endured Ireland's stench and dirt, removing stains and odors, and they did this from morning till evening, Monday to Saturday. But what most tortured those confined in Magdalene laundries was that this could be indefinite incarceration. There was a chance that they would die after a lifetime in the convent laundries and be buried on the grounds or in an unmarked or mass grave. These were Ireland's disappeared. Unlike in conflict zones, though, no one was looking for the bodies of these women. For those whom the nuns decided to release, a strange thing happened. They had to pretend that they had not been in the laundry. Take 21-year-old Nora, who had given birth in a mother and baby home in the 1960s. She was described as a repeat offender, this being the second time she had had a baby outside of marriage. In 1932, the Department of Local Government wrote that these women appear to be feeble-minded and need supervision and guardianship. The Magdalene Asylum offers the only special provision at present for this class. Nora became one of the few women who was sent to a Magdalene laundry after a mother and baby home so that she could receive further penance and discipline. Her family knew where she had been and why. Indeed, her confinement at the laundry had been arranged by her own mother. Yet when Nora came home after a year, her baby having been given away, it was said that she was a non-event. Nobody else was talking about it, so I didn't either. The rest of the family were as if nothing had happened. When Nora was legitimately pregnant years later, her sister asked how she felt and if the morning sickness was very bad. "I don't know," Nora responded. "I haven't been pregnant before, so I have nothing to compare it to." In that moment, Nora and her sister both knew the truth. Yet even in the privacy of her own home, with no one watching, they both maintained the pretense. Other women who were bolder and not so discreet, who revealed where they had been sent and how they had been treated, were told to whist, to leave well enough alone, and were met with denial at every turn. The disavowal of these places and transgressions was somehow formalized in small everyday exchanges such as these. So it was, another survivor named Margaret lamented, as if it never existed, what happened.
The system continued to operate until as recently as 1996, when the last of Ireland's Magdalen laundries closed. Yet that wasn't the result of political lobbying for their abolition, nor of a civil campaign to close the laundries. The laundries quietly slid out of existence. Justice and reconciliation. How can we make sense of these institutions? And how do we reconcile ourselves with such a dark history? Ireland has, of course, changed utterly since the last laundry closed. The law, not the church, is now the main arbiter of justice. The modern legal language of human rights has helped forge a new consensus that shifts blame from oppressed women and girls onto church and state, which colluded to hoard and abuse power. This wasn't a service. These institutions had breached the human rights of thousands. We have become used to discussing this history as if in a courtroom. Our public discourse, political speeches, and reportage about the laundries are now often tidied into the same legal binaries: victim and offender, innocent and guilty, admissible and inadmissible, black and white, us versus them. Yet, it is clear that the laundries were not nearly this discreet. Women and girls were sent to the laundries by courts, police, social workers, priests, missionaries, mothers, and fathers, all of whom then sent their washing in after them. Even if someone had wanted to blow the whistle, who was there to tell? Who was willing to listen? If we want justice and reconciliation, ideas of blame and legal guilt will get us only so far. The laundries underlay every part of Irish life. For a time, at least, the whole nation seems to have become a strict enclosure. The dynamics of laundries was writ large. Permeating silence. The rule of silence was not just for the fallen, but was expected of everyone. Silence lay across Ireland, permeating intimacies between sisters, families, and neighbors. That was the basis of the Irish social order. Ireland could be the nation of a thousand welcomes, a classless society of good times, sure, the best Catholics in the world. But because those who had defied this facsimile of harmony had been exiled in their own land, their existence disavowed. It was then a world of winks and nods, knowing looks and looking the other way. A world where ordinary people such as my Nana learned not to ask about those girls, never to mention their names, let alone grieve their absence. Sisters, aunts, cousins, neighbors, mothers, even newborn babies could disappear, never to be spoken of again. The question of how to make amends for the laundries is contested, fraught, and necessarily ongoing. But remembering is also a source of reparation. Writing history is, I hope, one way to remember. It makes us capable of seeing that which might otherwise have gone overlooked. Nothing can undo the past or bring the dead back to life, but we can acknowledge that they lived. So my book is the story of the Magdalen Laundries, of what actually happened and why, told through the voices of the women who were there, the nuns who presided over these institutions, and the communities that lived alongside them. It is an act of recovery to save the truth from being lost. Louise Brongen is a writer and academic author of The Fallen, The Magdalen Laundries, and Ireland's Legacy of Silence. 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I'm your volunteer reader, Kim Chupa Cornell.

were killed in the conflict. I have seen estimates ranging from 50 million to 70 million, but the truth is that nobody really knows. The war was so destructive, so chaotic, that it was impossible for any nation to keep count. The standard way to estimate such gruesome statistics is to compare the population of a country before and after the war. You can use mathematical models to work out what the population should have been in 1945 based on pre-war numbers and typical population growth. The shortfall between that figure and the actual recorded population after the war would theoretically give the number of deaths caused by the conflict. This, however, is a very, very vague method of accounting. It relies on census data from individual countries, but that data is often severely compromised. For example, all of Poland's borders changed in 1945, so the country before the war was not the same as the country afterwards. Millions were displaced or fled Poland to live in other countries, so how does one account for those people? Frightened families often stopped having children during the war, but a baby boom followed in peacetime. How did that affect the demographics? Then there is the time lag problem. In the Soviet Union, the first post-war census wasn't taken until 1959, 20 years after the previous survey. A lot of things happened in those 20 years, and the war was only one of them. When people ask me how many died in the Second World War, I never quite know what to tell them. Perhaps the only true answer would be lots, or more aptly, too many. Keith Lowe is author of The Fear and the Freedom, How the Second World War Changed Us, published by Viking, 2017. Question: what happened to the Norse Greenlanders? After centuries of occupation, the settlers vanished. Why? Greenland was settled around AD 985 by Eric the Red, who had been temporarily outlawed from Iceland for murder. He spent 3 years exploring the west coast of Greenland, then returned to Iceland, and persuaded his family and followers to sail west with him and settle on that ice-clad island. From what the sagas tell us, he used an early form of marketing, naming it Greenland, so that people would be more inclined to move there. There were two main settlements on Greenland, both on the western coast. The bigger one, which had its own biosphere, was dubbed the Eastern Settlement. The other one, called the Western Settlement, was about a third of the size and lay several hundred miles farther up north the coast in the fjords, around which is now Nuuk, Greenland's modern capital. The Norse also named northern hunting grounds beyond the Arctic Circle, where they hunted walruses for ivory and hides. By the early 15th century, though, it seems that all Norse had left Greenland. The Western Settlement was the first to go, possibly in the middle of the 14th century. The Eastern Settlement held out a bit longer. The last textual record of that outpost date from the first decade of the 15th century. When missionaries arrived in Greenland in the 18th century, they were coming to save the Nordic souls of those still living in the colony. They found none to save. There are plenty of theories, but what happened to the last inhabitants is still a captivating mystery. Eleanor Barraclough, historian, broadcaster, and author of Embers of the Hands, published by Profile in 2024. Question: what happened to the princes in the tower? Debate still rages over the fate of the two children imprisoned by Richard III. In 1674, during the demolition of the old royal palace at the Tower of London on the orders of Charles II, workmen found a large wooden chest holding the skeletons of two children. An eyewitness wrote, "This day I saw working men dig out of a stairway in the White Tower the bones of those two princes who were foully murdered. They were Edward V and his younger brother Richard, aged 12 and 9 at the time of their disappearance in the summer of 1483. Charles II was so convinced that these skeletons were those of the two princes that he ordered their reburial in Westminster Abbey, where they remain to this day. The boys had been placed in the tower by their uncle,
Richard

of Gloucester, allegedly named Lord Protector by their father, Edward IV, shortly before his death in April 1483. The last recorded sighting of the boys in the tower was on June 16, 1483. Many believed at the time, as many still do today, that the two princes were quietly murdered. If so, then at whose hands? Richard III has long been the prime suspect. He had his nephews declared illegitimate and seized the throne. But then there were others with a vested interest in getting them out of the way, not least Henry Tudor and his Lancastrian supporters. Another theory that has gained support in recent years is that one or both of the princesses escaped. The mystery continues to attract controversy and conspiracy theories. However, unless fresh evidence comes to light, it is unlikely ever to be solved. Tracy Borman is author, historian, and broadcaster. Question: who was D.B. Cooper, the mysterious money-seeking hijacker, disappeared without a trace? There was a moment in the late 60s and early 1970s when hijacking planes seemed to be as ubiquitous as mood rings or pet rocks. Between 1968 and 1972, someone tried to hijack a plane once every 5.6 days on average. Over that five-year period, 137 hijackings were attempted in the U.S. alone, about one every 2 weeks. Hijacking became so rampant that, speaking in the language of the epidemic, writers Elizabeth Rich and Charles Welton talked about a skyjack virus. In 1971, at the height of this trend, a nondescript middle-aged white man who called himself Dan Cooper boarded a plane in Portland, Oregon. Once in flight, he told the crew he had a bomb and that unless he received $200,000 upon landing at their destination in Seattle, he would use it. The airline complied. Cooper released the passengers in Seattle, took his money and four parachutes, and redirected the plane to Mexico City. He escaped by leaping into the night sky somewhere before it reached Reno, Nevada. Many prominent hijackers in that era had some connection to decolonization or social protest. Dan Cooper, D.B. Cooper, as most popular media dubbed him, rose to legendary status because his hijacking was for profit, not politics. It was simultaneously elaborate and terribly planned. Who wears a suit and parachutes into the woods at night? With law enforcement still stymied 55 years later, three key questions remain unanswered. Who was Cooper? Did he survive the jump? And what on earth was he thinking? Adrian Lentz Smith is an associate professor of history at Duke University. You've been listening to History Extra on Sun Sounds of Arizona. I'm your volunteer reader, Kim Chupa Cornell. Remember, you can hear Sun Sounds on your Echo Dot or smart home device. Music is classical royal British music by D'Lo Sound. 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

0: Hello, this is your Sun Sounds volunteer broadcaster, Carol Hampton, bringing you this week's edition of Earth and Home. Today, we will be reading from Real Simple Magazine, September 2025. Let's get started with the first article. 8 New Habits to Pick Up This Fall. 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By Jennifer King Lindley. Illustrations by Carolyn Schnorr. Happy September to you. As we say goodbye to the luscious languor of August, and as the sweet scent of pumpkin spice floats through the air, it's a great time to reevaluate our actions and thought patterns. Why? Because stuff is about to get busy again. Big B for emphasis. And because temporal landmarks, like the first day of fall, feel like natural pauses, says Jody Wellman, an assistant instructor in the Master of Applied Positive Psychology program at the University of Pennsylvania's College of Liberal and Professional Studies. They give us mental space to reflect on who our best possible self could be this season. The kind of person who lets go of old habits and steps into autumn with a sense of renewal and intention. Old you, losing hours to Instagram. New you, finishing the book club pick on time. Renewal isn't about changing your entire being. Rather, it involves gently tweaking your behavior. The beauty of small changes is that they don't intimidate you, Wellman says. You're not overhauling your life overnight. You're just nudging it in the right direction. Here, 8 little ways you can make things go more smoothly for sweater weather and beyond. 1. Learn to embrace every season. The cooling temps and shortening days can bring on the September scaries, which is very similar to the nervous feeling we get on Sunday nights before the work week starts. To stave off seasonal gloom, look for some things to get excited for, says Carrie Leibowitz, Ph.D., a health psychologist and the author of How to Winter. She should know. She lived among the residents of Tromsø, a city in Norway 200 miles north of the Arctic Circle, and studied how they cope during the 2 or so months of darkness when the sun doesn't rise above the horizon. People in Tromsø see winter as being full of opportunity, she says. Instead of comparing it unfavorably with summer and cursing the elements, they lean into coziness, firelight, and warm foods. As each new season rolls around, think about ways you can enjoy it, focusing on activities that get you active and outside. Movement, fresh air, and connection with nature are natural antidepressants, Leibowitz says. For fall, come up with 5 cooler weather delights, like biting into a just-picked apple from your favorite orchard or taking a walk to peep the autumn foliage. Make this a quarterly habit, and you'll have positive experiences to anticipate year-round. 2. Stop trying to fix everything. At dinner, your partner vents about a stressful work situation. Luckily, you're brimming with suggestions. But rather than thank you for the brilliant advice, they dismiss your ideas or clam up. Now you're both frustrated. Leaping to fix a partner's problem doesn't work, says therapist Tasha Sider, Ph.D., founder of Heart of the Matter Therapy and coaching in Fort Collins, Colorado. The other person typically needs to feel heard and validated before hearing solutions. Next time, start by simply listening to them. You want to look past the immediate problem and understand what they need, Sider explains, which is often just a venting session. Hear your partner out. Show that you empathize with them. That does sound hard, you might say. And then ask, do you want to talk about it more? Do you need a hug? After feeling supported, they may be ready to problem solve together. 3. Focus more on your muscles. There's growing evidence that lifting weights is necessary for our long-term health. In fact, a 2024 study published in the Journal of the American College of Cardiology found that women who strength train a few times a week can live longer and have a 30% lower risk of cardiovascular-related death than those who don't. Strength training can pump you up emotionally too, says Kanoa Green, who founded Nicoa Adventure, a plus-size adventure company, back in 2019. After a frustrating hike 3 years earlier, the former opera singer had a revelation. As a plus-size woman, I was doubting what my body could do. I realized that getting stronger could open a world of possibility, Green says. I would love to paddleboard, for instance, which requires a strong core. Intimidated by the gym, Green exercised at home for a few minutes at a time, gradually lengthening her sessions. I started small. I looked online for fun workouts and didn't beat myself up if I could only do part of them. She focused on moves like squats and planks, which use body weight to create resistance, and worked up to longer sessions with weights. Months later, she returned to the same mountain and made it to the top. I felt unstoppable, she says. As I became more confident in my body, I became more confident in all aspects of my life. 4. See your budget in a new light. The B word can elicit a lot of anxiety, says Amanda Clayman, a Los Angeles-based financial therapist and the host of the podcast Emotional Investment. We tend to view a budget as a rigid plan involving denial and constraint. So Clayman offers one tiny trick to foster a more positive mindset. I recommend renaming your budget, she says, suggesting spending plan or cash flow management plan. Then think of it as a tool to reach your financial goals. This reframe reminds you that money can be the fuel for building the life that is important to you, she says. Take 30 minutes or so to create a spending plan. See how we used it in a sentence? Break outgoing money into two categories: committed expenses, ones that don't typically change, like your mortgage, and discretionary expenses, ones you have more control over, such as takeout. Review your credit card statements from the past few months to base these numbers in reality. Now step back and think about how you could spend that discretionary portion with more intention. Ask yourself, what's more important to me? How do I want to spend my money? Thinking about your money this way makes it an ongoing conversation you're having with yourself, Clayman says. Instead of being scary, money becomes the resource to shape your most fulfilling life. 5. Eat more, not less. After a summer filled with ice cream and fried clams, you might be thinking about eating more nutritiously. But eliminating bad or pleasurable foods is rarely sustainable, says Samantha Cassidy, a New York City-based registered dietitian. Restrictive diets can cause a scarcity mentally where people feel like they're missing out, which can eventually lead to overeating foods you deem off limits, she explains. A better method is the add, not subtract approach to nutrition, in which you concentrate on including more nourishing foods in your meals. It's about embracing a mindset of supporting your body rather than focusing on what you shouldn't eat, she says. Start with one simple addition. Try some protein-rich Greek yogurt at breakfast, or have some fruit with your afternoon snack. Then keep adding nutrient-dense foods like lean proteins and high-fiber grains to your diet. Not only will you be eating better, but these foods can help keep you sated. 6. Celebrate your daily wins. Looking for a research-backed way to feel more confident? Track your small daily achievements, advises Tracy Brower, PhD, a sociologist and the author of The Secrets to Happiness at Work. Don't just keep a to-do list. Keep an I did it list. At the end of every day, jot down all the ways you kicked butt and reflect on the people who have benefited from your efforts. You led a fantastic brainstorm that gave your boss lots of great ideas to bring to her boss. Proof that it works. Scientists at Harvard Business School analyzed 12,000 diary entries from 238 workers and found that people who wrote about their day-to-day achievements, even small ones, tended to feel the happiest and most motivated. Feeling positive about incremental daily accomplishments makes a huge difference in your happiness and work satisfaction. Brower says, putting pen to paper is key, because writing by hand helps you retain all that good news. 7. Reframe how you think about sleep. For people who toss and turn every night, snoozing can feel like a chore, says Jade Wu, PhD, a behavioral sleep medicine psychologist, and the author of Hello Sleep, The Science and Art of Overcoming Insomnia Without Medications. This mindset can backfire. You may get frustrated or anxious and try to force sleep when your body simply doesn't want it, she says. If you associate bedtime with effort and frustration, it can become even harder to get the rest you need. It's often how people develop chronic insomnia, she says. Wu recommends thinking about sleep as a friend. Sure, sometimes your friend doesn't appear exactly when and how you expect them. But you trust that, as a friend, they ultimately have your back, Wu says. This loving view makes you more resilient and forgiving. It ratchets down your performance anxiety, the enemy of a good night's rest, and brings you to a place of acceptance, which can help sleep come. Adopting this attitude will also encourage you to care for your friend by providing the things they need to thrive, a consistent routine, a comfortable environment, regular exercise, and mental and physical self-care, Wu says. 8. Be serious about having fun. One of many reasons adulting is hard, we don't get recess anymore. A 2025 study from Oregon State University found that adults who ranked higher in playfulness, measured by traits including uninhibitedness, spontaneity, and fun-seeking, coped better than others during the long COVID lockdown. They demonstrated greater optimism when envisioning future possibilities, engaged in more creative problem-solving, and managed to infuse quality and enjoyment into everyday activities, says lead researcher Jayanja Sharon Shin, Ph.D. This is often called lemonading, as in making lemonade when life gives you lemons. While some people are just naturally playful, it is a skill everyone can cultivate, Shin says. Engage in activities that spark joy. Be open to new experiences and hang out with people who make you laugh, she says. It's about bringing a spirit of fun, openness, and flexibility to everyday moments. Is the whole family home on laundry day? Turn it into a group game and see who can fold the neatest fitted sheet. No time for fun? Block out 30 minutes on your calendar to play. Ready, set, go. That concludes the article, 8 New Habits to Pick Up This Fall. You are listening to Sun Sounds of Arizona. This is Earth and Home, and I am your volunteer broadcaster, Carol Hampton. Now let's move on to the next article, titled, The Best Financial Products Out There Right Now. 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Looking to park some cash in a savings account? Why earn an annual percentage yield, APY, of around 0.4% with a regular one when you can get 10 times that with a high-yield account? As for which one, Margarita Chang, a certified financial planner, CFP, and the CEO of Blue Ocean Global Wealth in Gaithersburg, Maryland, likes Bread Financial so much she often has clients set up an account while they're still on a call with her. The company provides competitive rates and the website is easy to navigate, she says. 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It's hard to beat this second year in a row winner, says Aja Evans, a licensed mental health counselor specializing in financial therapy and the author of Feel Good Finance. 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Another repeat winner from last year. It continues to go unmatched, says Ashley Feinstein Gerstley, CFP, founder of the Fiscal Femme, a financial education platform for women. 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If you have a high deductible health insurance plan, any financial advisor worth their salt will tell you to set up a health savings account, which you can load with pre-tax dollars to cover copays and other medical expenses. Evan suggests Fidelity, which won last year too. It gives you low-cost investment options with no minimum balance to get started. The interest rates are typically among the best. 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This is the app version of envelope budgeting, where you separate money into spending categories like groceries, entertainment, and savings. I'm a big fan of manual tracking because it makes you more conscious of your spending, Gerstley says. The free version is a low-stakes way to give this approach a digital whirl. You'll be able to monitor spending from one source, such as a checking account or a go-to credit card, and use up to 20 envelopes. 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Our team looked at a lot of reward cards, and this one offers the most flexibility to fit your needs, Editor-in-Chief Lauren Iannotti says. 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Best credit card for household expenses, Amazon Prime Visa. 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You answer a few questions during the account setup, and the bots make recommendations based on your risk profile and goals. It's great for people who are truly starting out because just $10 gets you in the game. When you have $100,000 invested, you can bump up to a premium account, which unlocks access to human CFPs. 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Fee varies. Sometimes you just want someone to walk you through important money decisions, and many experts will tell you that Raymond James advisors are the best people to do that. They'll help you plan for retirement, tackle estate planning, and feed your children's or grandchildren's education funds. The company has pros in the U.S. and Canada, and you can easily find one of their 8,800 financial advisors in your area on the company's website. They literally have options in every town I've ever lived, Friedman says. Best ETF provider, iShares. Fee varies. ETF traders are in it for the control and flexibility, so they like options. According to its most recent numbers, iShares has a global selection of over 1,500 ETFs and $4.3 trillion in assets under management. This breadth and variety means more funds with lower expense ratios, the portion of your money that goes toward operating expenses. Our surveys always put iShares at the top of the bunch because more variety leads to more opportunity for the investor, Iannotti says. Miscellaneous, best payment app, Venmo, fee, none. There's a reason almost everyone you know uses Venmo, too, says. Sending or receiving money is free as long as you link a bank account to the app. It's also incredibly easy to find your friends and, yeah, pretty much everyone is on it. As long as your transactions are domestic, Venmo can only transfer funds within the United States. This is the easiest way to share cash. 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It covers you for the period you typically need it most. For example, when you have a mortgage, are paying down debt, or are caring for dependents, our experts love Ladder for its low barrier to entry. Ladder offers affordable term life insurance that's easy and quick to sign up for with no medical exam, required for plans up to $3 million, Sirianni says. You can get it for 10 years or up to 30, depending on your age. Best tax preparation, H&R Block, fee from $99. We're not telling you to drop your tax person, but less than $100 for professional tax help is practically unheard of. The online service lets you connect with a tax pro online, or starting at the same price, you can drop your papers off in person. Either way, if you have a more complicated tax situation, or if you want to talk to a person during the process, H&R Block is probably the best tax filing service for you, too, says. Best site for learning how to protect yourself, investor.gov, fee, none. Investor.gov is the place to go to learn the ins and outs of investing, says Caleb Silver, editor-in-chief of the financial literacy platform, Investopedia, which wins its own award at Wright. Full disclosure, we share a parent company. The free tools and resources from the Securities and Exchange Commission's Office of Investor Education and Advocacy are useful for consumers seeking to learn everything from how compound interest works to how to avoid financial scams, he says. Good news, because last year consumers reported losing $12.5 billion to fraudsters, according to the Federal Trade Commission. That's all the time we have on this week's Earth and Home program. 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Thank you for tuning in this week. Join me next time for another new and informative program. 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

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I'm Lee Murray, your reader for Sun Sounds of Arizona. Thanks for joining us. From SouthwestGardener.com, Desert Willow, Delightful Native Tree, by Deanne Albin. Desert Willow is a delightful, drought-tolerant ornamental tree with pink, orchid-like flowers that attract bees and hummingbirds. Here's everything you need to know about planting and caring for this native that grows along washes of the Southwest's three deserts. Desert Willow is a medium-sized, deciduous ornamental tree that looks too pretty to be a tough native of the Sonoran, Mojave, and Chihuahuan deserts. Desert Willow has long, thin, willow-like leaves, but it is not related to true willows. From spring through late summer, it's covered with large, pink, orchid-like flowers. Flowers are followed by skinny, dangling seed pods. Desert Willow needs little water. In its native environment, it survives on as little as 2.5 inches of annual rainfall. It's an excellent tree for supporting wildlife. It's a top tree for attracting hummingbirds. Quail and finches eat the seeds, while orioles and verdins perch and nest in the branches. Deer and rabbits nibble on any new suckers that shoot up at the tree's base. Why I like this plant? Exceptionally attractive native tree. Lightly fragrant orchid-like flowers. Low water use. No thorns. Non-allergenic. Non-toxic. And attracts hummingbirds and bees. Things to watch out for? Even though desert willow naturally grows as a large shrub, when grown as a landscape plant, it is almost always grown as a tree. This means you'll have to prune it frequently to get and keep the shape you desire. And since plants produce copious numbers of suckers at the base as they try to revert to their natural shrub-like form, you can expect to be pruning these frequently too. Desert willow is a messy, deciduous tree. Besides losing leaves, it also drops flowers and large seed pods that are 6 to 10 inches long. Be aware that while desert willow was a stunner in the spring and summer, it doesn't look like much from November through March. I've heard it described as sticks and seeds. When the branches are bare, there's nothing to hide the persistent seed pods, which some people find unattractive. Optimal growing conditions. If you're thinking of adding a desert willow to your garden, you need to find a suitable place that will keep your plant healthy and looking good while minimizing maintenance for you. Here are the key factors to keep in mind. Desert willow should be grown in USDA hardiness zones 5 to 10. It's tolerant of desert heat and cold and can withstand temperatures down to 10 degrees below zero. Desert willow is more cold-hardy than originally thought and has naturalized as far north as Kansas and Oklahoma. Desert willow thrives in full sun. It will tolerate some part shade from a building or neighboring tree, but ideally should get at least 6 hours of full sun per day. Size and growth rate. Desert willow is considered a moderate to fast grower. It generally grows quickly when young and then slows down with age. When mature, desert willows are typically 25 feet tall and wide, but size can range from 15 to 35 feet, depending on how much water a plant receives. Soil. Desert willow's preferred soil is well-drained limestone soils, but it also grows well in sandy or rocky soils and even caliche. Desert willow can be grown in clay soil, but won't grow as fast or get quite as large, and root rot can be a concern if overwatered. Other location considerations. Desert willow has no thorns and is non-toxic, so you can feel comfortable planting it where it might come in contact with people and pets. Since it's a messy tree that sheds leaves, flowers, and pods, avoid planting near a pool, driveway, or any other area you want to stay litter-free. Now, here are the desert willow essentials. The common name is desert willow, the origin, Sonoran, Mojave, Chihuahuan deserts. Plant type, deciduous tree. USDA zones 5 to 10, cold hardiness down to 10 degrees below zero Fahrenheit. Flower color is pink. Flower season, spring, summer, and fall. Mature size 25 feet high and wide. Growth rate is moderate. Sun tolerance, full, part sun. Water needs are low. Pests and diseases, root rot if overwatered. Garden friendly, no thorns, non-toxic, non-allergenic. Wildlife supports bees and hummingbirds. How to plant.
The rule of thumb when planting any tree in the desert is to dig a hole 3 times as wide as the root ball, but no deeper. Amending the soil is not recommended. Counterintuitively, backfilling with the same native soil you just dug up helps your desert willow develop a stronger root system. When to plant? The best time to plant desert willow is in the fall. This gives it 3 seasons to grow roots and get established before the following summer. The second best time is in spring. The earlier the better. This still gives it time to get established before the intense heat of June arrives. How to care for desert willow? Whether you've recently planted a new desert willow or have an existing one in your yard, here's how to take care of it to keep it healthy and looking its best. How to water new plants. Once you've got your desert willow in the ground, watering is your most immediate concern. Here's the recommended watering schedule for new trees planted in the spring or fall. For the first 2 weeks, every 3 to 4 days, weeks 3 and 4, every 6 to 7 days, weeks 5 and 6, every 7 to 10 days. Weeks 7 and 8, every 10 to 14 days. After week 8, gradually revise your watering schedule depending on the season. How to water established plants. As your tree becomes established, there are 2 watering factors to consider. First is how often to water. This will vary with the seasons. Second is how much water to give your tree with each watering. This depends on its current size. To determine the ideal watering schedule for any desert tree, you'll find everything you need to know, including easy-to-use charts at how to water desert trees, how often, how much. Overwatering desert willow can be surprisingly detrimental. It promotes overly rapid growth, resulting in a weaker tree that is more prone to root rot and insect damage. Too much water also results in fewer flowers. Should you fertilize? Since the desert willow specimens you find in nurseries are often small, you might be tempted to hurry it along with fertilizer, but don't. Just as too much water results in overly rapid growth, so does fertilizing. Fertilizing, like overwatering, results in fewer flowers and a weaker tree that is more susceptible to wind damage. And here's a pro tip. For maximum blooms, don't pamper your desert willow, don't fertilize it, or give it too much water. How to prune. In their natural habitat, desert willows are multi-branched and look more like a shrub than a tree. With the right pruning, a desert willow can be shaped into a multi-trunk tree, preferred or even trained to grow as a more conventional single-trunk lollipop tree. Not recommended. Pruning is not recommended for the first 2 to 3 years after you plant your tree. When you prune, do it when the tree is bare before new spring leaves appear. If you're unsure about how to create the shaped tree you want, I strongly urge you to hire a professional. Hiring an arborist, not a so-called landscaper, to get your tree off to the right start is an excellent investment that will result in a beautiful tree that will be a source of joy for decades to come. When the inevitable suckers sprout at the base, you can remove them whenever they appear. My arborist recommends pinching them off with your fingers when they are very small to minimize trunk scarring. Desert willow cultivars. Desert willow is available in many cultivars, the most popular being the Bubba series. These trees vary in flower color, leaf shape, and the size and persistence of pods. Desert willow Bubba has large, fragrant pink and purple flowers and produces fewer seed pods than the parent plant. Desert willow Bubba Jones is a patented cross of 2 desert willow cultivars, Bubba and Warren Jones. It has brilliant bubblegum pink flowers. Desert willow Sweet Bubba has magenta flowers that are larger than those of the other cultivars. Additionally, it's seedless, making it a great choice for those who don't want seed pods. If you're wondering about the unusual cultivar named Bubba, here's the backstory. Warren Jones was a key figure in the development of the University of Arizona campus arboretum. He discovered the first wild desert willow selection, which was named Warren Jones in his honor. The Bubba desert willows were named after his nickname, Bubba, in his honor, too. But Bubbas aren't the only desert willow cultivars. Here are some other less common ones you may come across and their flower color. Arts Seedless, rose pink, no seed pods. Lois Adams, pink flowers, few seed pods. Lucretia Hamilton, deep pink to purple. Regal, deep pink purple.
Warren Jones, Deep Pink Purple, and White Storm, White. Now here are some desert willow plant lover facts. Desert willow is not related to willow trees. It gets its name from its long, thin, willow-like leaves. Ironically, willows are known for being thirsty, while desert willow is particularly drought-resistant. I've seen a few other common names for it in writing. Flowering willow, willow-leafed catalpa, willow-leafed catalpa, bow willow, etc. But in real life, I've never heard this tree called anything other than desert willow. It is native to Arizona, California, Nevada, New Mexico, Texas, Utah, and Mexico. It grows in desert arroyos, dry creek beds that temporarily fill with water after heavy rains. Each rain gives the desert willow a good soaking, and it responds with a spurt of new growth and new flower clusters. In its native habitat, a desert willow can have two or three growth spurts during the summer. Native Americans put this plant to good use. They use the wood and branches to make house frames, cradle boards, fence posts, bows, and baskets. They use the bark to make clothing and nets. They ate the blossoms and seeds and made a medicinal tea from the bark. Also from southwestgardener.com, Got Mushrooms? What They Mean and What to Do by Deanne Allman. Mushrooms are a weird and wonderful phenomenon that suddenly appear after rain. If you see them pop up in your yard, you may wonder, is their presence good or bad? Should I remove them or leave them alone? Learn what the presence of shrooms in your yard means and what, if anything, you should do about them. If mushrooms have popped up in your yard overnight, you may want to know whether they are toxic or edible, and whether they are helping or harming your plants. Here are answers to the most frequently asked questions about the sudden appearance of wild mushrooms. First of all, what are mushrooms? Mushroom is a general term applied to the fruiting bodies of some species of fungus. Mushrooms have a stem, a cap, and gills that contain reproductive spores. Mushrooms include toadstools, stinkhorns, ink caps, and puffballs. Mushrooms are a short-lived phenomenon that only appear when the conditions are just right. Mushrooms are just the tip that we see. Most of the fungus lies underground. The living body of a fungus is called the mycelium, which is made up of tiny filaments called hyphae. Amazingly, a cup of native soil can contain over 60 miles of fungal hyphae. In the desert southwest, mushrooms usually appear after rains, particularly during the monsoon, but they can also appear any time there is decomposing organic matter plus adequate water. Are mushrooms a sign that my soil is healthy? You may have heard that the presence of mushrooms means your soil is healthy, and there is some merit to this. Desert soils are high in minerals but low in organic matter. Some fungi break down organic matter, and mushrooms can be a sign that your soil has enough organic matter for this to occur. However, mushrooms can also be a sign of overwatering, especially in pots or raised beds. Are mushrooms good for my soil and plants? Mushrooms per se aren't good for the soil, but they are a sign that your soil is supporting the growth of beneficial fungi, which are important for healthy soil and plants. A better question would be, how are fungi good for the soil? Wild mushrooms that pop up in yards are usually the fruiting bodies of either saprophytic or mycorrhizal fungi, which impact soil and plant health in different ways. Saprophytic fungi are decomposers. They break down dead organic matter, enriching the soil and making nutrients available for plants. Mycorrhizal fungi form symbiotic relationships with plants. They attach to plant roots and facilitate the uptake of water and nutrients. Research has found that mycorrhizal fungi can significantly increase nitrogen and phosphorus absorption, two critical nutrients for plant growth. They can also help plants repel insects, resist diseases, and attract pollinators. In exchange, plants provide fungi with carbon they need to grow. 90% of all plant species form partnerships with mycorrhizal fungi. How to encourage beneficial fungus? There are a few things you can do to encourage the presence of beneficial fungi. Top dress your desert landscape plants with organic mulch such as compost or wood chips. Grow native plants. They encourage the growth of native fungi, which evolve to thrive in desert conditions, and never leave soil bare, which dramatically reduces the number of beneficial fungi.
Should I remove mushrooms? Well, it depends. Mushrooms don't harm your plants, so there's usually no reason to interrupt their life cycle. They release their spores and usually dry up within a few days. However, toxicity can be a concern. Most mushrooms are not toxic, but the ones that are can be deadly. So if you have curious kids or pets that may be tempted to eat them, you should remove any mushrooms as soon as you notice them. They aren't toxic to touch, only to consume, but it would be prudent to avoid touching them with your bare hands. Contact irritation from handling mushrooms is not unheard of. Don't bother using fungicides, which won't help. Note that removing mushrooms does not affect the underground fungal network any more than removing an apple affects the apple trees, so you're not harming your soil by removing them. How can I tell if a mushroom is edible? There's a common saying about mushroom toxicity. All mushrooms are edible once. You should always assume a mushroom is not edible unless you're an expert or can have your mushroom identified by an expert. Mushrooms are notoriously difficult to identify. Do not rely on online search or AI for identification. Likewise, do not rely on general, i.e. non-expert gardening group advice. The Arizona Mushroom Society, which hosts forays but will not identify mushrooms for you, has a liability waiver that starts with these sobering statements that I would take to heart. The consumption of wild fungi is widely recognized as an inherently dangerous activity that can result in serious illness, permanent disability, or death. Even mushrooms that are well known to be non-toxic for the great majority of people can potentially cause allergic reactions and other idiosyncratic symptoms in certain susceptible individuals. Are mushrooms toxic to pets? According to the ASPCA, only 1% of mushroom species are toxic to pets. However, those that are toxic can cause severe stomach upset, trouble breathing, seizures, liver or kidney damage, and even death. If you suspect your pet has consumed an unidentified mushroom, contact your veterinarian or ASPCA poison control at 888-426-4435 immediately. From the August-September issue of Phoenix Home and Garden magazine, the Valley's go-to shops for houseplants. 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Bob's Tropicals. 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The shop carries a wide variety of houseplants, including trees, as well as pots and containers of every size. Be sure to say hello to Gypsy, the freckled and friendly shop dog, as she greets you at the door. Bob's Tropicals, located at 2337 East Indian School Road in Phoenix, open Monday through Friday, 7:30 a.m. to 4:30 p.m. The website is bobstropicalsinc.com. 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

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Jade and Clover. Jade and Clover is unique among Valley plant shops in that it's a build-your-own plant bar for either walk-ins or by reservation for groups of six or more. Pricing depends on chosen plants, pots, and accessories, while sand, soil, and gravel are included at no additional charge. They also offer a traveling terrarium bar, billed as a hands-on creative experience for team-building events and bachelorette parties held at your event location. And a note, the Japanese Friendship Garden is directly behind the shop, adding to a fun, plant-filled outing. Jade and Clover is located at 100 West Portland Street, Suite 105 in Phoenix, open Tuesday through Saturday, 10 a.m. to 6 p.m., and the website is jadeandclover.com. Jungle Box. Entering this central Phoenix shop is like walking straight into a tropical oasis. Two walk-through jungle boxes take visitors past a variety of tropical plants growing in a rainforest habitat. In addition to an extensive selection of pots and planters, one of the shop's specialties is terrariums and vivariums to create a miniature jungle in your own home. Knowledgeable staff will recommend the right plants and even add a tiny critter or two in the form of adorably colorful azureous froglets, also known as poison dart frogs, under 2 inches in length at maturity. Jungle Box is located at 1735 East McDowell Road in Phoenix, open daily 10 a.m. to 6 p.m., and the website is jungleboxaz.com. And those of you who are regular listeners to this show know we feature stories each week from the terrific book, Chicken Soup for the Gardener's Soul. This story is called A Son's Harvest. It was written by Lee May. And there's a quote here from Henry Boy. The most important trip you may take in life is meeting people halfway. A Son's Harvest. On this scorching Mississippi dusty June day in 1989, I had come to my father's home in Meridian to find I didn't know exactly what. Nervously, I walked up the ribbon of concrete toward the little red porch, wondering if this visit was a good idea. But I figured that after 39 years without any contact, we ought to try to find out whether there was anything between us, anything at all. After all, time was growing short. He was 80 years old, and I was 48. So I steeled myself, recalling my childhood years at this house where I had lived before my father and mother divorced, and Mom and I moved to Illinois with her new husband. My stepfather had been as good a father as a son could want, but this man standing on the porch was my birth father. I wanted to know him. I looked at Plesme, he spelled his last name differently from mine, marveling at how thin, how fragile he had become. His newish overalls floated around him, seemingly holding him up, but his handshake and voice were strong as he motioned for me to join him on the porch while his wife cooked a country feast. There we sat in two green metal chairs, the kind that spring back and forth. We sprang and talked about what strangers talk about when they're trying to get to know one another. "Been a hot one today," I said, wiping my forehead. "Hasn't been much rain." "Yeah, I've been having to water every day," replied my father. "I've had to water every day, too, up in Washington, D.C., I said. Turning to look at me, my father said, "Water? Water what?" "My garden." We had both stopped springing. "You mean you're a gardener, too?" Well, neither one of us had to say it. We both knew it. We were not only kin, we were kindred spirits. My father and I went to his garden during the first visit, and on each subsequent visit, we took the same walk. During early times, we talked mostly about the joys and heartbreaks of life in the garden, ranging further afield as we got to know each other better, covering everything from politics to relationships to history. On one of my early visits, I was admiring his amazing crops, all manner of mouth-watering backyard crops, including peas, okra, cayenne peppers, corn, collards, butter beans, even peanuts and watermelons, their vines twirling from used automobile tires. Seeing my admiration and showing understandable pride, my father stopped his slow stroll through the deep, narrow space, turned to me and asked, "What are you growing in your garden?" Well, I began telling him about my rhododendron, Japanese black pines, azaleas, Japanese maples, bamboo, when my father interrupted, "Uh-huh, but what do you grow for food?" "Oh, food, well, there's rosemary, thyme, sage, cilantro." With a dismissive chuckle, my father just shook his head and walked away, reaching for a hoe to weed around the corn, a real crop. I knew what he was thinking, my son's wasting land. To this day, the memory of that moment brings a chuckle. But what happened next brought a tear.

0: My father went to his tool shed and came back with a raisin container from the grocery store. Shaking it, he thrust it at me, saying, "Here, now you can grow some food." The little cardboard box held seeds, of course, pepper, okra, tomato, eggplant, even kernels of corn and some peanuts. Never mind that any of these crops would overwhelm my postage stamp-sized garden. I brought the container back to the city and I planted some of the seeds, calling the spot where the pepper and the okra grew the Plesme patch. And that tradition continues. Each year, among the rhododendron, the Japanese black pines, and all the other ornamentals, there's always a little something to eat. Tomatoes, if nothing else, because store-bought ones just aren't fit food. And each year, a fundamental truth also grows. No matter how differently we garden, we all share a connection to the earth, and thus a connection to one another. That's one of the many reasons nothing keeps me out of my garden, and I'm grateful that nothing, not pride or fear of rejection, not even 39 years of separation, kept me out of my father's garden on that hot June day. The harvest has been priceless. That's called The Son's Harvest, written by Lee May, one of the many stories that make up chicken soup for the gardener's soul. And that's the Green Thumb Show for this week. For Sun Sounds Radio, I'm Lee Murray, your reader. Thanks for joining us. Have a great week. Be safe and healthy, and we'll be talking with you soon.
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2: 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Today, I'll be reading from Men's Health and Personal Best. 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Issue, Spring 2026. When you can turn back time. Is the secret to looking younger already inside you? By Brian Underwood. A few weeks ago, a story popped up on my newsfeed about a slug that can sever its own head and regrow another body in weeks. Scientists have theories as to why a creature might want to crawl around disembodied. I mean, times are tough right now. And it made me realize that the power of regeneration in nature is kind of amazing. What if humans could harness even some of that ability to regrow, say, healthier skin or fuller hair? In some dermatologist's office, this kind of biological magic is already happening. Inspired by natural regeneration, a new crop of aesthetic treatments use blood platelets or stem cells plucked from follicles to rebuild skin collagen and sprout new hair. Instead of injecting foreign products into skin to plump it up, hyaluronic acid fillers like Juvederm or Restylane, or inhibit movement, like neurotoxins like Botox or Xiaomin, regenerative aesthetics leverages the body's innate ability to repair itself, says Eunice Park, MD, founder of Arum Aesthetic Spa and Plastic Surgery in New York. You're not just correcting for aging, proponents say. You're making your cells behave younger. Most people's first exposure to regenerative aesthetics came through platelet-rich plasma therapy, PRP. The treatment, which went mainstream in the past decade with help from brands like Regan Lab and Crown Aesthetics, involves drawing a patient's blood, spinning it in a centrifuge to isolate and capture the growth factor-rich platelets, and then injecting them back into the skin. The super high concentration of platelets, combined with the targeted injection, boosts cell division, growth, and wound healing. It went mainstream after it was dubbed the vampire facial on social. These procedures appear to work, at least anecdotally, but likely only in the short term. Most of these treatments aren't FDA approved, so there's no robust clinical data looking at long-term outcomes, says dermatologist Shireen Idris, MD, founder of Idris Dermatology in New York City. This field is uncharted. People are using themselves as guinea pigs, Dr. Idris says. The main objection from naysayers is that none of these treatments give you the immediate and noticeable outcome of Botox or filler. The signs are more subtle, and for many treatments, you need to return every few years to keep up the effects. And critics say existing treatments work as well as these new ones, if not better. No vampiric blood draw necessary. To make sense of the newer options, I talked to doctors and patients about the emerging field of regenerative aesthetics. What I found was a world that feels like science fiction, but is as real as a headless slug that can regrow a whole new body. The treatment: platelet-derived growth factor therapy, PDGF. The targets: facial lines and wrinkles. Think of this procedure as PRP, but with lab-grown growth factors, synthetic proteins basically, that function as cellular boosters, instead of the platelet-derived growth factors that naturally exist in your blood. Why synthetic? Your natural growth factors decline with age, says David J. Goldberg, MD, Director of Cosmetic Dermatology and Clinical Research at Schweiger Dermatology Group. And lab-produced growth factors deliver more consistent results than PRP, he says. PDGF therapy is FDA approved for medical wound healing and bone regeneration, so a doctor could inject it off-label for cosmetic purposes. That said, PDGF therapy more often involves applying a gel-like solution, brand name Ariessence, topically following a microneedling session, laser resurfacing treatment, or chemical peel to smooth the skin and promote healing. Two or three sessions, spaced several months apart, are recommended for the best results. Cost ranges from $450 to more than $1,000 per session. Like most regenerative aesthetic treatments, PDGF therapy is best suited to the under 45 set, who are just beginning to notice the first signs of aging. You want to start doing these things early on, says Dr. Goldberg. Think about it. If you start exercising in your 30s, the results are going to be much more long-term than if you start at 65. It's the same principle here. What a guinea pig says. As a real estate developer in Southern California, Mark Jeffries, 62, spends his life outdoors and has the sun damage to prove it. When fine lines and wrinkles, especially around his eyes, began to bother him, he went in to see Ava Shamban, MD, a cosmetic dermatologist, for 3 microneedling treatments with Ariessence PDGF, spaced 5 weeks apart. Jeffries felt nothing. He was numbed using topical anesthetic, but noticed a lot of improvement. I see fewer textural issues on my forehead and midface, and overall my skin is much smoother. It was like my skin had been backpacked. The treatment, exosome therapy. The targets, dark spots, thinning hair. Exosomes are tiny vesicles that act as messengers, traveling between cells and helping them speak to each other better, says Dr. Goldberg. Essentially, exosomes say, hey, fibroblasts, start making more skin-plumping collagen. Or, what up, melanocytes, can you calm down with the pigment production so we can get rid of those dark spots? Exosomes are derived from plants or human sources, like bone marrow or umbilical cords. Yes, really. And as cosmetic products, they are not regulated by the FDA. Physicians commonly apply exosome-based serums, brand names include Calisum Professional, after microneedling or laser treatments. Dr. Park says she uses exosomes to minimize inflammation after laser treatments and in patients who have red undertones to their skin, such as rosacea patients, as well as to brighten and hydrate skin. The results are subtle and best in patients under the age of 50 who are just starting to notice the first signs of aging. Exosome therapy isn't a one-and-done type of treatment and typically demands several sessions, which cost around $500 to $1,000 each. What a guinea pig says? After noticing some hair thinning around his hairline and crown, Joe Floria, 38, explored options. I could tell my hair wasn't as thick as it used to be, but I didn't want to use minoxidil or finasteride, says Floria, the owner of CrossFit 97 in Manhasset, New York. He opted for 3 sessions of radiofrequency microneedling with topical exosome. I would compare the feeling to acupuncture, a small, quick sensation that's not painful at all. Floria says his results were gradual, but noticeable after a few months. The treatment? The secretome. The target? Skin and hair health. This one comes from a company called Acorn Biolabs. The process involves harvesting 50 to 75 hair follicles from your head to obtain stem cells, which are incubated over several weeks to produce secretome, a collection of bioactive compounds that includes your natural growth factors and exosomes. Then Acorn sends the personalized secretome powder to a dermatologist for reconstitution as a serum that they can apply to your face or scalp after a microneedling or laser session. Yes, all of this is wild. The procedure is not FDA approved for injection, so it's done topically after aesthetic treatments. Having a topical serum applied is painless. The procedure that usually precedes it, involving needles and lasers, less so. The other big benefit is that it's your stuff being used. Think of a lock and key. Cells have a receptor that requires a protein to activate it, Dr. Park says. Growth factors are the key to the lock. Your own growth factors, peptides, etc., will have enhanced biocompatibility and optimized results. Like most of these treatments, several sessions are recommended for the best results. Monthly treatments for 3 to 6 months, with maintenance sessions to follow. The cost ranges considerably from practice to practice, and with how your doctor uses your secretome. But Dr. Park's office charges $1,000 for the hair follicle harvesting, $2,500 for the secretome kit that's used for multiple treatments, and $190 per year to bank harvested stem cells. What a Guinea Pig says? Frederick Ippolito, 52, a CEO in the auto industry, began to notice that his skin had uneven texture, tiny lines, and a look of fatigue. He visited New York City plastic surgeon Seishin M. Shidharani, MD, to try microneedling with the secretome, which he describes as a 2 out of 10 on the pain scale. Numbing cream for the win. Within a week or two, my skin felt smoother, especially around the cheeks, and a subtle brightness came back, Ippolito says. A month in, he noticed the big changes, softened lines, and overall firming. The treatment. Biostimulators. The targets? Wrinkles, sagging skin. Traditional fillers are made from a hyaluronic acid gel that dermatologists inject into the face to lift, firm, and create definition along the jawline or cheekbones. These fillers work because they're easy to shape and provide immediate results. But they can also cause puffiness, and they are not stimulating cells to produce collagen. You're just restoring volume using a foreign material, says David Kim, MD, a dermatologist and founder of Soho Dermatology in New York City. Biostimulators, injectable compounds like poly-L-lactic acid and calcium hydroxylapatite that are sold under brand names such as Sculptra and Radius, work by settling into skin, where they stimulate collagen production to restore volume, Dr. Kim says. In addition to mechanically lifting and firming, these treatments help your body do that work on its own. The results are subtler and take more time to notice, typically several months. Two syringes will set you back about $1,200 to $2,000 each. And, as Dr. Kim says, it's possible you'll need more. What a Guinea Pig says. Loic Antina, 45, was looking to fill out his cheeks, which had begun to appear hollow, thanks to aging and weight fluctuations. I didn't want results that looked overly dramatic. I wanted natural, he says. For him, Sculptra made sense. Antina had two sessions, each lasting about 15 minutes, with just some slight swelling for less than an hour afterward. About 5 months later, he really started to see a difference, with the deep lines around his mouth noticeably softer. My results were visible and progressive, building gradually in the weeks and months after the treatment, he says. The treatment. Polynucleotide. The targets? Sagging skin, fine lines. Okay, brace yourself. This procedure involves injecting the DNA from the gonads of male salmon into your skin. It sounds like a gnarly thing to do, but the fish's active compound, polynucleotide, PN, is closely compatible with human DNA. So, in theory, it has the ability to signal to your skin cells to churn out more collagen, says Dr. Kim. The FDA hasn't approved PN as an injection, so dermatologists apply it topically with other treatments to enhance penetration. Know that most of PN's effects are backed by anecdotal observation rather than with clinical data. This is for someone who's not looking to correct deep lines, but who may want their skin to look more hydrated, plump, and rejuvenated, says Dr. Kim. Results are near instantaneous, but short-lived, and multiple treatments are often recommended. The price ranges depending on where you get treatment, a dermatology practice versus a med spa. But Dr. Kim's PN treatments start at $1,200. What a guinea pig says. I actually tried this procedure myself. Dr. Kim slathered on Redurin's Healing Essence PN and used the Potenza radiofrequency microneedling device with a fusion tip to help it penetrate into my skin. At first, it looked worse. Dry, dehydrated, tired. But about a week later, I noticed an overall brightening and plumpness. I get Botox regularly in my forehead, so I wasn't looking to correct any major lines or wrinkles with PN, but I think it's a great adjunct to traditional cosmetic treatments. And no, it doesn't smell like fish. One recent forecast estimates the size of the global regenerative aesthetics market will grow from $4 billion in 2026 to more than $7 billion by 2034. That was When You Can Turn Back Time by Brian Underwood. And now, 2026 Spring Guy Trip Guide by the editors of Men's Health. While the stir-crazies aren't recognized in the DSM yet, we've long known the cure. Escape. Men's Health editors travel the planet all year long to discover destinations that will help you not only break out of your routine, but break through to new levels of fitness, recovery, and relaxation. These are our favorite resorts, hotels, spas, and campsites to help you seize the season right now. Sweat. Trail-borne surf and sound. North Carolina has legit surfing. And if you've ever wanted to learn, this Wrightsville beach spot has the boards and instructors to help you conquer the curls. Right on the waterfront, the resort also provides all the gear for kayaking, kiteboarding, sailing, and fishing, plus an on-site Italian and Mediterranean-inspired restaurant for carb and seafood-forward refueling afterward. The Andaz Peninsula Papagayo. In the northwest corner of Costa Rica sits this mecca of all things sweat. Two 24-hour gyms, one an outdoor CrossFit-inspired space, a martial arts dojo, a running trail that hugs the Pacific, mangrove kayaking, outrigger canoes, a ropes course, archery, mountain bikes, surfing, and just by reading this, your HRV has improved, hasn't it? Under Canvas Yosemite, the luxury camping company tucks its base inside 85 acres of forest 10 minutes from the park's west entrance. That means you can hike to Wapama Falls, fly fish the Hetch Hetchy, or hit Smith Peak during the day. Guides will also take you to Tenaya Lake, Glacier Point, and more. 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This floating spa in Montreal is a boat moored in the old port, and many of its services embrace the vibe. Open-air tubs, hydrotherapy, so many hammocks. They're adding a second vessel in the spring, expanding the water circuit experience and a gotta-try-it off-goose sauna. Stay nearby at the Humanati Hotel, which has an awesome two-story gym. Relax. Urban Cowboy Lodge and Resort. The rustic hipster Catskills Escape features 68 acres of mountain bliss in Big Indian, New York. Take a hike around the property. Have a sweat inside a wooden Estonian igloo sauna. Or just saddle up to a communal campfire with a craft cocktail. If you're feeling motivated, roll some frames at the on-property bowling alley. But easy, partner. Snow Peak Campfield. Soak up Japanese minimalist cool when you book a plywood micro cabin called a Jayubaku Suite at the Japan-born Snow Peak Camping brand's first property outside of Asia, on Washington's Long Beach Peninsula. Spring brings migrating gray whales, visible from the dunes you'll reach after walking a short, forested trail. It's easy to do nothing here, especially from the Ofuru Spa soaking pool and sauna. Keswick Hall. Yes, this Virginia hotel has its own 18 holes. Yes, the food is from the canonized Jean Georges von Gerichten. Yes, two-hour-long personalized massages are available. But you know you'll probably spend all your time in the adults-only Infinity Edge pool. No shame. 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Issue, May 2026. Prevent hot car fatalities. It only takes a few minutes for a car to heat up dangerously fast. 80% of inside temperature increases happen in the first 10 minutes. And even if you leave the windows cracked, temperatures can reach 125 degrees Fahrenheit in those few minutes. Heat stroke begins when the body heats to 104 degrees Fahrenheit, and death occurs at 107 degrees. Make sure tragedies are prevented and keep your kids and pets safe by developing these five habits. 1. As soon as you turn off your engine, turn around and check the back seat. Or, when you exit the vehicle, always open the back door to make sure no one is there. Tip: place your purse, phone, laptop, or briefcase in the back seat so you have to open the back door when you arrive. More than half of child hot car deaths occurred when the adult forgot the child was there. 2. Place the diaper bag or a stuffed animal in the front seat every time you transport your child. The bag or toy will be a visual cue that a child is in the back seat. 3. Ask your child care provider to call you if your child doesn't arrive on time. 4. Never leave a child alone in a car, not even for a minute. A child's body overheats 3 to 5 times faster than adults. 5. Keep your vehicles locked at all times and car keys out of reach. Children can get curious and inadvertently get trapped in a car. Note: teach your child to honk the horn if they get trapped in a car. If you see a young child alone in a car, call 911. Well, that's all the time we have for today. This has been Emily with Healthy Lifestyle. I hope you've enjoyed today's reading from the audio reading service at the Allen County Public Library in Fort Wayne, Indiana.
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Hello, everyone, and welcome back to the program. This edition covers the week of July 26th, 2026. Hope everyone is doing well and staying cool this week, which can be a bit of a challenge. We've got lots of interesting stories for you this week, so let's get started. Our first story on this week's program comes from the New York Times. The chef imagining a more accessible world, one meal at a time. After a spinal cord injury left her unable to walk, Leigh Alston turned to her first love, gathering for dinner. This is written by Yawanda Komolafe. It was published on July 17th and updated on July 23rd, and the author has navigated the world using an electric wheelchair since 2024. She is a recipe developer, columnist, and video host for the New York Times, and here's what she has to say. One afternoon this spring, a recipe by Leigh Alston, a San Diego-based chef, arrived in my inbox. The dish, charred shrimp coated with a condiment she calls shimmy sauce, was easy enough for a cook of any level to master. But her instructions had a style all their own. Quote, "It starts with fire," she wrote, "the kind that clings to shrimp just long enough to kiss the edges, dark and smoky, while the centers stay tender and sweet." As I read through the steps in my Brooklyn kitchen, I felt her voice reaching out to me from across the country. I marveled at her instructions, the detail and enthusiasm of the experience it promised. It all evoked my interest in its author, whom I felt drawn to get to know. On Instagram, I had seen Ms. Alston navigating her kitchen and hosting a dinner series, Yaya's Crib. Following a spinal cord injury that she endured in 2020, she, like me, navigates the world in a wheelchair. Watching her, I saw someone so thoroughly embodying much of what I am still learning to do. When I spoke to Ms. Alston, who is 31, earlier this summer, we discussed our shared love of cooking and our past lives in restaurant kitchens. She grew up in Queens, the seventh of nine children, and every Sunday her family would gather at Grandma's Crib, her grandmother's home. I quote, "I learned the power of food and how it can bring us all together and connect us on a deeper level," unquote, she said. Before guests arrive at Yaya's Crib, she burns a stick of Palo Santo, setting the tone for the sensory experience to follow. Seating arrangements are intentional. Couples are sometimes separated to heighten the novelty of a meal among strangers. As the evening's courses arrive, Ms. Alston guides diners to see each dish as part of a larger conversation. She aids the table's conversation, too, providing cards with prompts for those seated together to connect. Accessibility for her guests is paramount. Chairs are removed for wheelchair users, and one day she dreams of having dinner tables with adjustable heights. And she offers a menu in Braille for visually impaired guests. She hopes to be able to accommodate hearing-impaired guests in the future as well. These details were inspired by her own struggles with dining as a wheelchair user. She described not even being able to fit comfortably at the table whenever she dines out, and the awkward distance between herself and her plate. At the age of 8, Ms. Alston knew she wanted to be a chef. After enrolling in the culinary-focused program at the Food and Finance High School in Manhattan and earning a scholarship to attend the Culinary Institute of New York at Monroe University, she worked in professional kitchens. But, Miss Alston recalled, these kitchens were heavily adversarial, and the ego-driven culture felt at odds with the deeper connections that she knew food could foster. In 2018, she moved to Los Angeles and became an instructor at the Institute of Culinary Education. Quote, "This is when I began feeling my passions are connected to my impact," she said, unquote. Soon, the pandemic would upend the culinary world. Furloughed in early 2020, Ms. Alston returned to Queens. The week before she was to return to California to teach, she sustained a traumatic spinal cord injury. She has now been a wheelchair user for 6 years. Quote, 6 years and 3 days, unquote, she told me when we spoke.
Her recovery began the way I've come to understand most recoveries begin, with shock, grief, disbelief, and unanswerable questions. Quote, I was grieving my capability. I was grieving everything I was made up of, unquote, she said. Ms. Alston wondered how she would navigate the workplaces she'd long known. A future in food felt like an impossible dream. A turning point in her healing journey came during a visit to her rehabilitation facility's kitchen space. Accompanied by her physical therapist, the visit was to measure if and how Ms. Alston could cook for herself at home. She placed a cutting board in her lap and, working from the one rack in the oven she could reach, made a meal of roasted salmon, potatoes, and broccoli. What would her life as a chef look like from a seated position? The answer and Yaya's crib slowly came into focus. She also shares her thoughts in a monthly newsletter, Lomine Letters. When speaking of her return to cooking so soon after her injury, she affirmed the power of food to heal us. Quote, it's the one thing that saved me in so many ways, she said. The community and connection I got from hosting dinners and pop-ups re-sparked my purpose, unquote. Her recipe for charred shrimp is laced with sensory directives like, quote, start where flavor begins, with friction in a mortar and pestle, or a food processor if that's what you've got, unquote. Quote, add the cilantro, scallions, mint, lime zest, and juice, she writes. The coconut sugar goes in next, dissolving slowly as you stir, softening the edges of the heat, unquote. I could almost see the sugar crystals gently dissolving into a sweet puddle. Fish sauce and miso next. This shimi sauce was complex, I thought. Today, she can barely reach her fridge's top shelf and resorts to grabbing things with tongs. After working in different restaurant basement kitchens throughout her career, she envisions building a space that would be accessible, custom, and intentional. One in which she could, quote, maneuver and flow through with ease and confidence. Refrigerators would be roll-in. Countertops would be roll-under. Upper cabinets, if they exist at all, would descend from the wall by remote control. Pantries would be roll-in closets rather than cabinets. Quote, the more I experienced the world post-injury, the more I thought, quote, that could be an easy fix, she said, or not even a fix. That could have been something that was designed intentionally from the beginning, unquote. A new way of creating kitchens, dining rooms, and restaurants is long overdue. I am 2 years out of the hospital and only 1 year returned to my kitchen. In speaking with Ms. Alston, I have started to see the hazier parts of the road ahead a little more clearly. The work she is doing is much larger than one dish can capture. But her shrimp with shimi sauce is a place to start. I always said that cooking was my passion, Ms. Alston said. Quote, but also the conduit to my purpose of inspiring others to live a life past the challenges they've endured. And you can follow the New York Times Cooking on Instagram, Facebook, YouTube, TikTok, and Pinterest. Get regular updates from the New York Times Cooking with recipe suggestions, cooking tips, and shopping advice. Our next story comes from UsableNet, and you can find them online at blog.usablenet.com. Hotel website accessibility, check-in, messaging, and in-stay barriers for blind guests. This is written by Michael Taylor and published on July 15th. Beyond hotels, the same barriers live in many mobile app. Nothing in the account below is specific to hospitality. A code rendered as a styled image instead of real text. A form field with no label. A submit button floating loose at the bottom of the screen, and a confirmation that flashes and vanishes before it is announced are the same defects that appear in banking apps, patient portals, order tracking, and two-factor login screens. If your product asks customers to enter something, confirm something, or read a message that appears on its own, check it on your own screens. These are also the failures automated testing tends to miss.
A scanner can flag a missing label in the code, but it will not tell you that a decorative code is unreadable, that a notification disappeared too fast to hear, or that a button is technically present yet impossible to reach by swipe. That is the gap that catches teams off guard. The audit looked fine, the experience was still broken, and the screen reader users, who file the majority of digital accessibility complaints, were the ones who hit it. Mobile changes constantly, too, and every app release can undo earlier fixes. So this is rarely a one-and-done task. So as you read one blind traveler's account of using a hotel app, the useful test is whether a screen reader user could finish their own code mobile task, whether that is check-in, check-out, or messaging on with the screen off. With hotels, the line between the digital and the physical world gets really blurry. Chains, resorts, and smaller properties alike now push almost everything online, from check-in to in-stay requests to check-out. That flexibility is genuinely useful, but every one of these features is only as good as its accessibility, and a lot of them leave me shut out. In this post, I want to walk through the ones that trip me up most, coming at it as a blind screen reader user, and focusing on mobile accessibility, since that is where nearly all of this happens. Contactless check-in and check-out. One of the most useful things modern hotel software does is let me check in at the start of a stay and check out quickly at the end. This is also where I hit some of the worst accessibility problems. At some properties where the rooms are in separate buildings, I can check in without ever speaking to the front desk agent. I open the hotel's app, connect to the Wi-Fi, finish check-in, and the app gives me a code for the keypad lock on my door. The first problem is how that code is shown. To make it look nice and catch the eye, it is often set in a large decorative font, sometimes in a very bright color. My screen reader usually can't read the digits at all because they are processed as an unlabeled image. So I am left unable to hear the code to my own room. I understand why hotels want decorative numerals, but for me, it means the one thing I need is the one thing I cannot get. Some hotels are starting to experiment with using a phone's NFC antenna to talk to the door lock. In theory, I hold the phone near the sensor with the right page open in the app and the door unlocks. That only helps me if the button to start it is something my screen reader can find and activate, and so far that's been hit or miss at best. Switching to check out, I can sometimes finish it through the app without going to the lobby. Part of that flow is a prompt to leave an extra tip for housekeeping, and I have found these especially hard to use. If I want to type a custom tip amount, the text field is sometimes not labeled in the code, so my screen reader skips right over it. Other times, the submit button floats near the bottom of the screen, which makes it very hard to find by touch and almost impossible to reach by swiping. In-stay messaging. Another really useful feature is the ability to message guest relations staff during a stay. I use it for housekeeping general questions and checking on room service orders. The messaging systems are usually proprietary and share little in common, and in my experience, this is where the accessibility problems pile up. When I send a general question, the hotel often replies with a canned automated response. For some reason, my screen reader sometimes treats that reply text as an unlabeled image and never reads it out. In other apps, an incoming reply pops up near the top of the screen for a second and then disappears on its own if I don't act. My screen reader often doesn't announce that anything arrived, so I only find the message by checking the thread manually, which slows down the whole exchange. Maps, schedules, and property information. Hotel and resort sites and apps usually contain a lot of useful information for mid-stay. That includes amenity hours for the pool or gym, event and shuttle schedules, property maps, and last-minute notices about weather or other changes.
Getting it at any of it with a screen reader is often maddening. Calendars and schedules are often built as graphics, which makes them very hard to navigate. Even when I can hear the numbers and the text in my schedule, it usually makes no sense out of order, because moving through it chronologically often breaks and my focus jumps all over the interface. At larger resorts, the site often has a facility map showing the layout and marking key spots. I have almost never come across an accessible alternative to these maps, something that would describe in words what the property has and where things sit in relation to each other. For me, the tools a hotel hands me during a stay matter just as much as the polished website that got me to book. When I can't use them, the trip stops being relaxing and starts being work. For our next story, let's pay a visit to IndieWire. That's I-N-D-I-E, Wire. And you can find them online at IndieWire.com. 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Shows like Pokemon Horizons, The Magic School Bus Rides Again, Cocomelon, and movies like Pinocchio will all feature sign language via the company's Google Chrome plugin. This was written by Brian Welk and published on July 20th. As Netflix has ramped up its kids and family content in recent months, adding Sesame Street and not renewing its Cocomelon license, it's taking steps to make that content as accessible as possible. Netflix has entered into a partnership with SignUp Media, an online provider of sign language interpretations for movies and series, to create American Sign Language, or ASL, interpretations for roughly 200 hours of kids and family titles on Netflix, IndieWire can report exclusively. The interpretations will cover 73 different titles across 41 different franchises and properties, and they cover both original Netflix properties like Guillermo del Toro's Pinocchio, The Sea Beast, and Stranger Things, Tales from 85, as well as licensed titles like Pokemon Horizons, The Magic School Bus Rides Again, Cocomelon, and The Mitchells vs. The Machines. The interpretations begin rolling out today, and that is today, in this case, was July 20th. It's a welcome addition and win for accessibility for the Netflix content, and it's the latest in a trend of advancements in Hollywood and streaming toward more accessibility. We've written about HBO Max producing ASL interpretations for films like Barbie, or series like The Last of Us. And it stems out of a need for something that goes beyond closed captioning. Research cited by SignUp has shown that of 466 million deaf people worldwide, 75% of deaf adults only read at a fourth or fifth grade level, and deaf children don't read fluently until age 12 or 13. So there's a clear realization that captions alone don't address the community's needs or allow for full comprehension of a movie or show the way interpreters do. But unlike the ASL versions of movies and shows that HBO Max has pushed out as individual titles, SignUp Media operates as an extension on Google Chrome web browsers. Rather than have to search for an ASL-specific version of a title, SignUp has a plugin that lives on your browser tab and with a click lets you navigate to a streamer or to specific titles for which they've created interpretations. The interpreter then pops up in a separate window that you can move, resize, do split screen, or pop out to a separate window, rather than be locked in one fixed space. In the future, users will be able to customize the background, which will help with many of the deafblind users of SignUp

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We first picked up with SignUp Media last year for the Oscar project, which managed to get all of the year's Best Pictures nominees interpreted via ASL. The company's origin story is fascinating as well. Sato, who is still currently a student at Stanford, started SignUp Media when she was just 17, taking a gap year between high school and college in order to facilitate launching the company. She got the attention of a veteran entertainment executive with decades of experience, co-CEO Harriet Seitler, who spent 20 years as Oprah's head of marketing. Of note, though, the partnership with Netflix is SignUp Media's first partnership directly with a streamer, and Netflix identified the content it wanted SignUp to create videos for. The company managed to drastically ramp up its production process, and produce all 200 hours of interpretations in a span of 2 months. Quote, "We have committed significantly to a level of authenticity and to delivering at a level of quality that is unlike anything in the industry so far," Seitler said. "For an idea whose time should have come 10 or 20 years ago, we think we're in the right place at the right time with the right level of excellence to really make a difference." Every hour on screen is roughly 3 to 4 hours of preparation and work for SignUp's more than a dozen performers to review content, research characters, and analyze tone and pacing. SignUp also now has directors of ASL who can help research and interpret words that are unique to a show, such as song lyrics or how the heck do you name signs of hundreds of different Pokemon. SignUp also prides itself on casting true to the characters, such as having an Asian deaf performer singing Wish Dragon or a Cuban deaf performer interpreting Vivo. Quote, "At Netflix, we believe great storytelling should be accessible to everyone, and this partnership is a meaningful continuation of that commitment," Elisa Beniero, Senior Manager of Strategy and Innovation at Netflix, said in a statement. With ASL now joining subtitles for the deaf and hard of hearing, SDH, dubbing and audio description, AD, as another way members can enjoy our content. We're ensuring our deaf and hard of hearing members have more ways to experience the stories they love. Moving forward, SignUp hopes to partner with additional streamers and do more with Netflix. It's working on expanding its technology offerings by bringing its functionality to TVs and mobile, and it even wants to start interpreting trailers as well to give deaf users a better idea of the content before they start watching. Quote, "There are probably 65 different languages on a typical streamer. Our view really is that sign language is a language. It's not an accommodation, and many, many millions of people have sign language as their native language," Seitler said. "The richness of sign language and the obstacle of not having it are both significant. So we think, from a purely positioning point of view, that's the right thing. To show how well we do it, and just to get SignUp out into the world, investing in the programming and signing, and creating a platform of our own. It's created the top of the funnel. While we're engaging with the sign language community and sharing SignUp with them, we're getting them to understand it and use that as a way to help spread word of mouth. It was the right investment to make, and I think that the streamers are starting to recognize how we're differentiated." Our next story comes from ABC Channel 17 News, KMIZ, in Columbia, Missouri. Some Missourians demand Department of Revenue create permanent disability accommodations. This was written by Allison Patton and published on July 21st. The Missouri State ID Access Coalition is demanding that the Missouri Department of Revenue provide public disability accommodations. The coalition sent a letter to the DOR director in May asking for ADA accommodations on the department's website, over the phone, and in person at licensing offices throughout the state. The coalition is made up of

0: 22 organizations, including Co-Mo Mobile Aid Collective, Empower Missouri, and Services for Independent Living. About a month before the coalition sent its demands, the Department of Justice extended the deadline for state and local governments to bring websites and apps to standards set by the Americans with Disabilities Act. The coalition acknowledged that the DOR has made accommodations for people who are homebound or can't physically make it to the in-person office, according to the letter. However, the coalition is asking for permanent solutions, including a section on the DOR's website that details homebound citizens' rights, a dedicated contact form, and a phone number to request accommodations. Coalition Director John Stamm said the requests are simple. Quote, "We just want a very easy-to-find form on the website, a phone number that folks can call, an easy-to-find email so that people can just reach out to the Department of Revenue directly and say, 'Hey, I can't get to a license office. I need an ID. What's next? Help me figure out this process.'" Unquote, Stamm said. DOR Director Trish Vincent responded with a letter in June and said the, quote, "Department of Revenue does not plan on expanding any additional services online that are not already available to every citizen in the state of Missouri," unquote. Vincent said accommodations for homebound people in extreme cases will continue to be the same. People can email dlbmail@dor.mo.gov to get more information on those services. The coalition said in Tuesday's release that it will spam Vincent's office with mail demanding the accommodations, along with sending formal letters and having in-person conversations with state lawmakers. Services for Independent Living spokesperson Karen Sichenader said the DOR website already complies with federal ADA requirements, but some people might need additional help. Quote, "Some of the things that they, the coalition, were asking for is an easy way to make a reasonable accommodation, especially for people who have disabilities that require them to be homebound," Sichenader said. Stamm said his coalition receives reports from its members of a couple of hundred homebound people needing help accessing the license offices a year. And next up is an announcement from in the Braille Monitor, publication of the National Federation of the Blind, and you can find them online at nfb.org. Ski for Light to Rendezvous in West Yellowstone. The secret is out. Ski for Light, Incorporated, or SFL, will celebrate its 52nd International Week at West Yellowstone, Montana, where active adults who are blind or have mobility impairments will gather to learn the basics of cross-country skiing on January 17th through the 24th of 2027. Quote, "West Yellowstone is a perfect skiing venue for the 2027 Ski for Light International event. The terrain includes long, flat areas that will be perfect for beginners, as well as hills that will challenge and thrill more advanced skiers. Each participant is paired with an experienced sighted cross-country skier who acts as an instructor and an on-snow guide for a week of skiing, sharing, and learning. First-time skiers will be introduced to basic technique, while returning skiers will have an opportunity to enhance existing skills. Founded in 1975, Ski for Light is an all-volunteer nonprofit. While the focus of the week is cross-country skiing, there are plenty of after-ski activities where participants have the opportunity to catch up with old friends and make new ones. Join participants from across the U.S. and around the world. Applications and additional information will be available in July, which means they're up there now, at www.sfl.org. That's www.sfl.org. Meanwhile, join our community on Facebook, Ski for Light, Inc., and check out our YouTube channel, Ski for Light International. And if you have just joined us, you are listening to the Blindness and Disability News Hour from Mind's Eye Radio in Belleville, Illinois. This program covers the week of July 26th, 2026. Thanks for joining us, and now back to the program. We kick off the second half of this week's program with a visit to Future Reflections magazine, a publication of the American Action Fund for Blind Children and Adults. What Fills the Void? This was written by Kate Garcia and introduced by these words from the editor of the Braille Monitor. Sometimes obtaining Braille instruction can be a challenge, especially when a blind child has additional disabilities. In this article, Kate Garcia shares her story of obtaining Braille instruction for her daughter. Kate Garcia is the Director of Program Operations and Data Strategy at New York University's Program for Inclusion and Neurodiversity Education. She is a speech-language pathologist and the proud mother of Elena. And here's what she has to say. There is a parable that gets passed around in advocacy circles. A town inspector visits a restaurant that does not have a ramp for people who use wheelchairs. The inspector says to the owner, quote, "You know the building code, why haven't you installed a ramp?" unquote. The owner motions around the packed dining room and exclaims, "But none of my customers use wheelchairs," unquote. It is a small story that makes a large point. The customers who need the ramp are not there because the ramp was never built. But the owner, looking around at a full dining room, is convinced that he has all the evidence he needs to confirm that what he believed all along. A hunger for knowledge. I think about this parable often. I thought about it while I sat in meeting after meeting, across tables from educators and administrators who had already decided that my daughter could and what my daughter could and could not do. I think about it when I consider how we arrived there and how far we have come. My daughter Elena was diagnosed shortly after birth with Cohen syndrome, an ultra-rare condition, affecting an estimated 500 to 1,000 people worldwide. Cohen syndrome inhibits the production of a critical protein that transports other proteins throughout the body, somewhat like a molecular Uber. Without this transport system, biological processes are disrupted in ways that affect development, vision, muscle tone, and cognition. Individuals with Cohen syndrome often exhibit high myopia, retinal dystrophy, joint hypermobility, and a characteristically warm and friendly disposition. Elena is highly curious, and she is an avid learner. She loves to learn about science, insects, animals, and nature. She can name all of the planets in order. She can tell you which one is the biggest, which one the coldest, and which one has rings. And she is, as I often say, smart in unexpected ways. What Elena loves most in the world is books. When she was a baby, if you offered her a choice between a book and a toy, she always chose the book. Still today, each morning she makes her way down the hall to the living room, arms full of her blankie, her dollies, and a book. Sometimes she drops one or two items along the way, stopping to retrieve them without complaint until she finds me already halfway through my second cup of coffee. She wants to read. She points to every word and waits for me to say it aloud, then moves her finger to the next one. She understands that words have meaning, and she wants to learn them one by one. Like many autistic kids, Elena processes the sounds, lights, and unpredictability of the world with heightened intensity. Reading is Elena's connection to a world that can sometimes overwhelm her mind and body. Books meet her where she is. They ask nothing of her except attention, which she gives completely. Ellen's vision loss is progressive. By the time she was in second grade, she had approximately 5 to 10 degrees of vision remaining. The window for her to read print was narrowing, and Braille was not optional. It was necessary. It was the bridge between Elena and everything she loves. I did not expect that Elena's educational team would deny her Braille instruction when I requested it. What followed taught me something about the limits of my own expertise and the system that I thought I understood. The gap in knowledge. I am an educator and speech-language pathologist. Currently, I serve as a director of a program that trains teachers across the country to build more inclusive classrooms for neurodivergent students. I share my professional background not to establish my credentials, but to make an important point. Even with all my years of training across three degree-bearing programs, I can recall only one reference to blindness in a special education survey course. That gap in my education and training was not unique. It reflects a systemic issue. Historically, blind children with additional disabilities have been underrepresented in research, absent from training programs for professionals, and largely invisible in broader society. Children such as Elena are rarely seen in the spaces where other children learn and play. The professionals who eventually encounter them arrive with very little knowledge and even less experience. And when knowledge and experience are absent, something else fills the gap. As a speech-language pathologist, I was taught to ground decisions in three integrated components: best available research, professional expertise, and client values and preferences. This decision-making model is adopted across many disciplines, from nursing to physical therapy to education. Each component is essential. If any of the three cornerstones is missing or faulty, decision-making is compromised. The research on Braille literacy for multiply disabled populations is woefully scarce. The information that does exist is largely buried in niche academic publications and specialized programs that most educators and clinicians will never encounter. Thus, the first cornerstone, best available research evidence, is comprised or compromised before a professional ever enters the room. The second cornerstone, professional expertise, is informed by formal knowledge and real-world experience, both of which are difficult to develop in the area of multiply disabled blind education. This population is small and scattered. Decades of systemic exclusion from mainstream classrooms, recreational programs, camps, and other spaces means that most professionals have had limited, if any, direct experience with children such as Elena. The lack of research and experience in training programs and real-life settings creates a massive void in the decision-making triad. This vacuum is exceptionally vulnerable to being filled with biases and preconceptions. Much like the rampless restaurant, these ideas become self-affirming. If a team decides to deny access to Braille instruction, a child will not learn Braille, which then affirms the initial decision to deny it. The absence of outcome becomes the evidence for the assumption, and the cycle continues to feed itself. Bias does not often arrive unannounced, It arrives wearing the language of professional judgment. It is most dangerous precisely when it cannot be distinguished from professional expertise by the person exercising it or the parent sitting across the table. This is the vulnerability I encountered on behalf of my daughter. The pre-Braille checklist. The arguments presented for withholding Braille instruction for Elena rested largely on a pre-Braille checklist. The checklist is a non-standardized tool used as a gatekeeping mechanism to determine readiness for Braille instruction. Elena did not meet certain criteria on this checklist, and those criteria were used to justify withholding Braille. I pushed back. I pointed out that the criteria being applied to Elena, concepts such as directionality and left-right orientation, are not prerequisites we apply to sighted children learning print. Sighted children are saturated with print from infancy, long before they can reliably distinguish left from right. We read to babies, we label classrooms, we put cards, name cards on desks. We do not withhold print literacy until children demonstrate readiness on a checklist. And Elena, for what it's worth, was already reading left to right in print. She was meeting print literacy goals on her IEP. The contradiction was plain. I presented evidence, I asked questions. I documented everything. And I met with continued resistance. The team had already concluded what Elena was capable of achieving. The checklist did not create that conclusion. It affirmed the presumptions that already existed, much like the restaurant owner gesturing around his packed dining room. Left on my own to figure out a way to provide Braille to Elena, I racked my brain for where to find Braille books. Books. Library. Libraries have books. I called my local branch and explained that my daughter was blind and that I was looking for Braille materials. The woman on the phone told me that I was in luck. The library director's daughter was blind. She would have the director call me. That call from the director changed everything. She gave me a name, Carol Castellano. I did not know that Carol was and remains an integral part of the parent community of the National Federation of the Blind. I was desperate and exhausted from fighting alone. Carol listened, validated what I was experiencing, and quickly moved into action. She connected me with the people of the National Federation of the Blind, or NFB. Filling the Void. The NFB filled the void. Research articles were placed directly in front of the people who needed to read them. Strategic guidance followed, what to document, what to request, and how to navigate the education system's processes for appeal and accountability. Teachers of blind students and orientation and mobility specialists weighed in. And when it became clear that Elena's access to education was being unjustly denied, the NFB provided the muscle of its legal team. The NFB provided something that I could not have approximated on my own, no matter how many meetings I attended or documents I filed. I am sighted. However fiercely I advocated for Elena, I could not fully understand and represent the values and perspectives component of the evidence-based triad, the lived experience of a blind person who knows that Braille literacy is not only an outcome in an IEP, but a vehicle for independence, connection, and a full life. That perspective is irreplaceable. It could not be provided by a sighted, albeit determined, parent alone. It took blind people and the organization built by and for blind people to bring it into the room where decisions about my daughter were being made. I felt the entirety of the Federation behind us. It was palpable. The National Organization of Parents of Blind Children, or NOPBC, and the Federation connected me with advocates who knew the education system inside and out. Orientation and mobility specialists and teachers of blind students came to assess and educate. The NFB's legal team fought for Elena's right to learn. And behind all of it are the Federationists whose donations make this work possible. Every person carried the same conviction that blind people, including multiply disabled blind children, deserve to live the lives they want. Elena is now in fourth grade. She is learning Braille, orientation, and mobility skills, and assistive technology. She is thriving. When her TVI arrives for instruction, she smiles and giggles with excitement. Elena's fight for literacy changed more than her own education. Her school has since partnered with the additional specialists to build best practices for working with blind and deafblind students. Her new TVI taught a Braille lesson to Elena's entire class. Her paraprofessionals are learning Braille. Her speech-language pathologist joins her Braille lessons. The culture of the school shifted. And because Elena is not her team's only student, that shift will reach other children for years to come. This is now what fills the void instead of biases and presumptions. The answer is not cynicism about the professionals working with our blind children. Most of them are doing the best that they can with what they have been given. The answer is more research, more training, and more inclusion. Every time a child like Elena is present in a classroom, a community, a story, the void is filled with truth of what blind students can do. The answer is amplifying the perspective of blind people in every decision that affects blind people. And the answer is organizations like the NFB, which exist precisely to ensure that when a sighted mother calls a library in desperation, the right name is on the other end of the line. Elena still ends every day with a book. She still begins every morning carrying a book down the hall, stopping to retrieve whatever she drops along the way, unhurried and determined. The world is full of things she will have to fight for. Reading will not be one of them. Our next story on this week's program comes from Anthony Corona. Using the camera on your phone when you are blind. And this was published on July 22nd. For many people, the camera on a phone is about capturing memories. For blind and low vision users, that same camera can be something much bigger. It can be a tool for independence, safety, creativity, and understanding the world around us. That said, let's be honest. Using a camera when you cannot see the frame can be frustrating. Even with great apps and artificial intelligence, figuring out where your phone is pointing, whether something is centered or whether the camera is even facing the right direction, can feel like a guessing game. Today, I want to talk about how I actually use the camera on my phone in real life. Not just the apps, but the physical techniques, the voiceover habits, and the small tricks that make the difference between feeling lost and feeling confident. Starting with your body, not the app. Before we talk about the app, let's talk about your hands and your body. This is where everything starts. One technique I constantly use is what I call my home position. I make an L shape with my left hand using my thumb and index finger. I rest my phone right in the crook where those fingers meet. From there, I bring my hand up so the phone is either lightly touching my chin or hovering just in front of it. This does a few important things. First, it gives me a consistent reference point. I always know where the camera is in relation to my face and my body. Second, it lets me use my head and shoulders to aim the camera instead of waving my arms around in space. I can move my head left or right, tilt slightly up or down, and pan smoothly across a scene. Third, it keeps the camera at a natural height. This is especially helpful for signs, menus, peoples, and objects that are usually in front of us rather than down by our waist. Once you find a physical position that works for you, everything else becomes easier. Voiceover basics inside a camera and vision apps. Whether you are using a built-in camera app or a third-party vision app, voiceover is doing a lot of work behind the scenes. Here's a few habits that help. I always explore the screen with one finger before I start. This lets me confirm which mode I am in, whether this is photo, video, text recognition, or scene description. I rely heavily on double tap and hold for video recording. This avoids accidental stops and gives me confidence that recording is still happening. When an app offers continuous description, I let it talk. It can be tempting to rush, but slowing down and let the app finish speaking often gives better results. If an app uses beeps or audio cues, I pause my movement when I hear them. Those sounds usually means the camera has detected something useful. Use case 1, reading signs and menus. This is where camera technique really matters. I hold my phone in my chin reference position and slowly sweep left to right. I move it about the speed of someone reading a line of text out loud. If I hear partial words or text fragments, I stop and make small adjustments instead of starting over. A tiny shift left or right often brings the full line into focus. If the app starts reading nonsense, this usually means I'm too close or too far away. I pull back slightly and try again. Patience here pays off. Use case 2, identifying objects and products. When identifying objects, I lower the phone slightly from my chin and angle it forward. I imagine I am pointing my phone at the object the way I would point my face if I were looking directly at it. I move the camera slowly around the object rather than circling it wildly. Most apps do better when they can see one clear surface at a time. If I am unsure, I take a photo and I let the app analyze it instead of relying on live view. Use case 3. Live visual assistance with a human. When using live assistance, such as a volunteer or AI assistant, communication matters just as much as camera position. I tell them where the phone is. I will say something like, "The phone is at my chin, camera facing forward." When they ask me to move, I move in small increments and pause after each adjustment. This prevents overshooting the target. If they say up, I tilt my head instead of lifting my arm. If they say left, I rotate my shoulder slightly. This keeps the motion smooth and controlled. Use case 4. Taking videos and photos for sharing. This is where confidence really shows. I remind myself that sighted people take bad photos all the time. Perfection is not the goal. Participation is. I frame using my body reference, listen for my audio cues, and then take the shot. If I am recording video, I focus on keeping my movements slow and intentional. Even imperfect framing feels more natural when the motion is steady. Practice builds muscle memory. The biggest improvement does not come from new apps. It comes from repetition. Practice aiming at familiar objects. Practice panning across a room you know well. Practice holding the phone in the same position every time. Over time, your hands, your head, and your ears start working together. What once felt awkward becomes instinctive. A quick reality check, not a disclaimer. Here's the honest part that often goes unspoken. Yes, it can be easier for those of us who had sight for a significant portion of our lives. Spatial memory, visual reference points, and past experience absolutely play a role. That is real, and it is okay to say it out loud. But that does not mean that someone who has never had sight cannot be just as competent, just as creative, or just as confident using their phone and camera. Skill with a camera is not about what you once saw. It is about how much time you spend practicing, listening, adjusting, and trusting your own process. I have seen people who are blind from birth develop extraordinary control and precision with their devices because they built those skills intentionally from the ground up. Different paths, same destination. How my technique has evolved over time. I will also admit something else. I do not personally use the L-chin method anymore. That technique was critical for me early on. It gave me stability, reference, and confidence when everything still felt uncertain. Now, because I am so comfortable with my phone, my default position has shifted. Most of the time, I hold my phone about 5 inches away from my body, with the camera roughly aligned with where my nose is pointing. If I am looking at a flyer, a book, or a menu, I hold the phone in that position and angle the camera downward slightly. If I am scanning a room, I keep the phone steady and move my body first before moving the phone. That keeps my framing smoother and more intentional. The technique changed because my comfort level changed, and that is the point. The practice routine that changed everything. When I first lost my eyesight and started using the iPhone for object recognition and photography, I struggled a lot. So I created a practice routine. I took an 8x11 frame and used post-it notes. I placed the post-it notes in different positions within the frame. On each post-it note, I drew a large X in the center. Then I took photos of the frame over and over with the post-it note placed in different directions. I shared these photos with sighted friends or used visual interpretation services to find out how close I was to centering the X and how consistent my framing was. I did the same thing around my home. I practiced with photos on the wall, closet doors, and the clock hanging above the sink. I took repeated shots of the same object until I could predict, with reasonable accuracy, what the camera was capturing based on how the phone felt in my hand. That repetition taught my body what worked. Then came people. Photographing people is its own skill. What I have settled on is simple. I take 3 or 4 photos. If I can, I ask the person right away to take a look and tell me which one works best. If that is not possible, I use visual interpretation later. This takes the pressure off trying to get the perfect shot in one attempt. It also turns the moment into something collaborative rather than stressful. Final thoughts. Practice makes perfect, but it takes time to feel comfortable. The more fear and hesitation you bring into the process, the longer that comfort will take to arrive, but it will arrive. Confidence with the camera is built the same way confidence is built with a cane, a screen reader, or a new environment. One attempt at a time, one adjustment at a time, one success layered on top of another. The camera on your phone is not just for pictures. It is a tool for interpretation, connection, and independence. With a consistent physical technique, smart use of voiceover, and patience with yourself, the camera becomes less of a mystery and more of a trusted companion. You do not need to see the frame to understand the moment, and that is the real power of accessible technology. And that about wraps up this week's edition of the Blindness and Disability News Hour. This program covers the week of July 26, 2026. My name is Bill. Thanks for joining us this week. This program, as always, is a production and presentation of Mind's Eye Radio in Belleville, Illinois. Hope you all have a good rest of your week. Stay cool, stay safe. Stay indoors unless you really have to go out. It's just not nice out there. Be good, be safe, keep your pets hydrated. See you, bye.
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1: 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This is your volunteer reader, Ellen Ward. Today, I'll begin reading from the August 2026 issue. First up is an essay titled Radical Reformation, The Catholic Church's Progressive Revival by Jack Hansen. Open the fucking strait, you crazy bastards, or you'll be living in hell. President Donald Trump's Easter morning missive on Truth Social, like so much of what he says, had a totemic quality, an ability to capture his whole way of being while setting the terms for the rest of us, whether we like it or not. Many such cases, sad. These have an extraordinary way of working their way into one's head and staying there until they feel almost natural. With each passing day, it becomes easier to forget that MAGA, in addition to a quasi-ideology and quasi-cult, is a catchphrase that Trump adopted before even he took his candidacy seriously and seems in retrospect almost to have breathed his campaign and our world into being. Praise be to Allah, the Post concluded, a baffling invocation that might be taken as satire if its author weren't so utterly lacking in irony. The Post, which Trump followed up with an AI-generated image of himself depicted as Jesus, was a perfect mixture of the grotesque, the sacrilegious, and the simply odd, a consummation of a history of glib obscenity that reflects Trump's personal trajectory as much as it does the country and culture that elevated him to its highest office. Perhaps this is why something seemed to change that Easter Sunday. Domestic critics such as Senators Chris Murphy and Bernie Sanders sounded the usual outrage, calling Trump unhinged and a dangerous and mentally unbalanced individual, while the Iranian government, showcasing its surprising knack for PR, released an AI-generated video of Jesus casting Trump into hell. More striking was the fuel the video seemed to provide for increasingly vituperative MAGA defectors like Marjorie Taylor Greene and Tucker Carlson, who condemned Trump for his cruelty and blasphemy. "No president should mock Islam," said Carlson. "That's not your job." But the most remarkable comments on Easter weekend were neither the president's nor those of his critics. On Easter Sunday, in the Urbi et Orbi, to the City and the World address, Pope Leo XIV addressed 50,000 faithful gathered in St. Peter's Square and reaffirmed the primacy of peace to the Christian faith. "The power with which Christ rose is entirely nonviolent. It is like that of a grain of wheat which, having rotted in the earth, grows, breaks through the clods, sprouts, and becomes a golden ear of wheat. It is even more like that of a human heart which, wounded by an offense, rejects the instinct for revenge and, filled with compassion, prays for the one who has committed the offense." Leo's words came on the heels of those he had made a few days earlier at St. Peter's Basilica, where he reminded an assembly of nearly 1,000 priests that the Christian mission is at odds with worldly power. "The imperialist occupation of the world is thus disrupted from within," he said. "The violence that until now has been the law is unmasked. The poor, imprisoned, and rejected Messiah descends into the darkness of death, yet in so doing he brings a new creation to light." These were the most explicit in a series of increasingly unambiguous remarks from the pontiff, condemning the spiral of warfare that looked to be on the verge of consuming the world. The Pope's use of the epithet imperialist in particular left few in doubt that he holds his home country's recent aggression toward Venezuela, Cuba, and Iran in special contempt. Headlines proliferated. The Los Angeles Times cited Pope Leo's brave stance against Trump, while the New Yorker offered the more elegant, "This Easter, an American pope confronts an American war. The internet exploded in praise and condemnation as progressives lauded the Vatican as a rare institutional source of hope, and MAGA types gave vent to old-school anti-Catholic bile. Arguably, the Pentagon itself responded by holding a Good Friday service exclusively for Protestant worshipers, specifying no Catholic Mass in an internal memo. The range and intensity of responses to the Pope's comments were astonishing. Until recently, the Catholic Church, having lost most of its remaining moral or political standing in the wake of its catastrophic sexual abuse crisis, had seemed a moribund relic of the past, or a tool for the ambitious at best. Now, a new consensus seemed to have formed. The Church had taken up its renewed vocation as protector of the poor, the vulnerable, and the immiserated, and enemy of the rapacious, the extractive, and the powerful. But it would be wrong to view these recent developments as simply a reversal of the Church's role in the world. Still less, as some commentary implies, as a personal project of the current Bishop of Rome. Instead, we are witnessing the flowering of tendencies that have long gestated within both the clergy and the laity, a long-neglected voice speaking to a world that, in a moment of profound instability, seems desperate to hear it. Ecclesial history is not exactly geological time, but the Church does, as the cliché goes, tend to think and move in centuries, which is how far back you have to go to trace the origins of its renewal. The toppling of the Papal States in 1870 was easy to read as a triumph of liberty over the last vestiges of feudal authority, another milestone in the birth of the modern and the death of the benighted past. And in a way it was. The newly unified Kingdom of Italy granted, however nominally, the expansion of suffrage, access to education, and other such advancements in the cause of human freedom. Just as liberal reformers promised, the Church seemed to begin its slide into irrelevance. Refusing to become an Italian subject or to recognize Italian claims to the 108 acres he still controlled, Pius IX took to calling himself Captivus Vaticani, prisoner of the Vatican. A sobriquet applied to his next four successors as well, until the 1929 Lateran Pacts with Mussolini secured the Vatican's sovereignty. Even prior to the demise of the Papal States, the Church had issued a series of condemnations in response to the rise of capitalism, nation-states, and other rivals to the throne and altar alliance that had until that point defined European society, attempting to stem the flow of secular progress and protect the souls of the faithful against dangerous and destabilizing political currents. The restoration of extreme anti-Semitic repression in the 1820s, Pius IX's notorious 1864 Syllabus of Errors, a papal document explicitly denouncing secular government and other forms of modernity, official pronouncements that discouraged Catholics from participation in politics, and the fomentation of distrust in the popular press were all the result of the collapse of an entire paradigm of political legitimacy. And while this desperate defense of a crumbling status quo would come to define the Church's reputation for much of the 20th century, countervailing tendencies have always been at work within it. Following the chaotic reign of Pius IX, Leo XIII, our current pontiff's namesake, hoped to reestablish the Church as a vehicle for moral and spiritual education. He promulgated over 80 encyclicals, more than twice as many as any other pope. His subjects ranged across the philosophical, theological, economic, and political. His best-known publication being the 1891 encyclical Rerum Novarum, of New Things, a critique of the social and spiritual upheavals brought about by industrial capitalism and what he considered the false solution of atheistic state socialism. The letter is widely regarded as the foundation of Catholic social teaching. earning Leo XIII his reputation as the Pope of the Workers. But because of the fraught and in many ways compromised church he inherited, Leo XIII seems to have felt the need to reestablish its influence by gaining a position within, and, with any luck, somewhat above structures of secular authority. His first encyclical was a relatively short one called Inscrutabile Dei Consilio, by God's Unsearchable Design, in which he wrote that all recent social strife and conflict stems from the authority of the Church being despised and set aside. In its effort to correct this, the Church's bedfellows were often determined as much by expediency as by who best represented its teachings, leading to relationships as tenuous and fractious as those of any strictly political alliance. In France, for example, the radical right-wing movement Action Française arose at the turn of the century as a champion of the Church, albeit primarily as a tool for maintaining social order. Although Leo XIII was personally sympathetic to the group's primary target, Captain Alfred Dreyfus, he compared the suffering of the Jewish artillery officer falsely accused of treason to that of Christ on Calvary. The Church was inclined to tolerate any organization willing to carry its banner. Ultimately, the extreme chauvinism and vulgar utilitarianism of Action Française led Pius XI to condemn the group in 1926, a state of affairs that lasted until 1939, when Pius XII, fearful of the rise of communism, lifted the censure. 5 years ago, Action Française's leader, Charles Maurras, was imprisoned for collaborating with the Nazis. But lest this seem like a natural alliance between a reactionary church and the far right, consider Pius XI's 1937 encyclical Mit brennender Sorge, with deep anxiety, which condemned the ascendant Nazi party as an evil movement predicated on the worship of state and blood. The text was distributed in secret to every Catholic pulpit in Germany. Throughout the first half of the century, it was difficult to gauge whether the Church was cynically tying itself to whatever movement would serve its interests, or attempting to stay as involved as possible in the development of European society in order to steer it away from the worst possible outcomes. Its failure to do so created a deep rift between nostalgists who would prefer things to go on as if something like Auschwitz had never existed, and those who felt that the Church was in need of revitalization. As usual, the conservative forces seemed to win out, at least at first. Scrambling to reorient itself once more, in the 50s, the Church reemerged less as a power player and more as the civilizational guardian of the West, the valiant foe of the godless communists massing at the gates. But with Europe in ruins, the only remaining horse to which it could hitch its wagon was the victorious United States. This was a stranger marriage than it may now seem. In the advent of the world's first secular republic, the Vatican had initially seen not only uncharted terrain for evangelization, but the rise of a new rival. European Catholics had long been suspicious of the New World, both for its reputedly hostile indigenous inhabitants and landscape, and for their fellow Europeans' apparent inability to refrain from abusing those inhabitants and that landscape. But a more specific skepticism about the United States took hold as the young country expanded and gained its footing in international affairs. This culminated in the 1899 encyclical Testem Benevolentia Nostra, Witness to Our Goodwill, in which Pope Leo XIII condemned the heresy of Americanism, which he defined as an undue emphasis on the individual and a brash pragmatism that sacrificed contemplation and prayer. Though the American clergy denied the charges, they largely snapped to attention and began to reshape their congregations in the projected image of European traditionalism, a phantom orthodoxy of rigid hierarchy, moral scorekeeping, and general, if inconsistent, antagonism toward the modern. This conservatism suited many within both the magisterium and the American mainstream quite well, leading to a surprising intermingling of the church with the culture of the country it once regarded with such misgiving. As mass broadcasting metastasized into the primary medium of both political and cultural life in the 50s and early 60s, the church became a shadow culture, assimilating in every respect that mattered, while attempting to remain in some way distinct. Few figures represent this period as vividly as Bishop Fulton Sheen, a flamboyant and charismatic figure. He is said to be beatified in September, whose television programs were a sensation, and not just among Catholics. Sheen tackled the pressing cultural issues of the day, from the sexual revolution to the apparent tension between faith and science. But above all, he preached a ferocious anti-communism, around which the church rallied the faithful and curried favor with the wider public. American culture wars had a profound effect on the church's global priorities as well. Take Pope Paul VI's 1968 encyclical Humani Vitae, of human life, which is primarily concerned with defending the total ban on artificial contraception. From the moment of its publication, Humani Vitae was an enormously controversial document. At the time, only around a quarter of Catholics believed that birth control was inherently sinful, even in the confines of marriage. But the Pope's condemnation was enthusiastically taken up by conservative clergy and political figures eager to wield it as a cudgel against the cultural liberalism of the late 60s. The result for American Catholicism was an immediate fracture. The Mayflower Declaration, a dissent signed by 87 theologians, gave voice to the majority opinion, but rates of mass attendance plummeted, largely among liberal and more casual Catholics, a loss from which the church has never recovered. Its reputation as a hyper-conservative force cemented. The American church would ally itself with evangelical and fundamentalist Christians, ironically enough, given the deep history of anti-Catholicism among American Protestants. In their fights against sexual liberty, rights for sexual minorities, and reproductive health care, combined with Pope John Paul II's elevation of the Cold War II, if not exactly a holy war, then one for Catholics to happily wage, there seemed to be a final rapprochement between the twin pillars of the post-war West. President Ronald Reagan established formal diplomatic relations with the Holy See in 1984, opening a long-awaited embassy in the Vatican. But what often looked to be the total capture of the church's ethical teaching by the forces of reaction was belied by a strong, diverse undercurrent that, despite facing institutional censure, nevertheless developed into an increasingly coherent alternative. The Second Vatican Council, by common consent, the most radical and wide-ranging redefinition the church has undergone since the Council of Trent, 1545-63, was the product of theologians, broadly grouped in a movement known as Nouvelle Théologie, who had been actively suppressed in the preceding decades. Even the composition of Humani Vitae was more complicated than it may first appear. The encyclical was written in the wake of the presentation of a report to the Pope by the Pontifical Commission on Birth Control, a group of more than 70 bishops and priests, which maintained that contraception was not inherently evil and that married couples were capable of making their own decisions on matters of family life. Pope Paul VI rejected this conclusion, however, preferring a minority report submitted by four members of the commission, led by the American theologian John Ford, who argued that permitting birth control would break with church tradition and make Catholics no different from the Protestants who had already adopted a more permissive approach. Perhaps the starkest example of an ecclesial alternative slowly developing despite official censure was that of liberation theology, spearheaded by the Peruvian Dominican Gustavo Gutierrez, along with many other priests, prelates, and lay people in Latin America, this school of thought advocated for a reading of the Gospels as a model for direct political action, not only on behalf of, but by the oppressed. This Marxism-infused interpretation of Catholic social teaching places heavy emphasis on economic justice and relatively little on matters of personal propriety. Though never officially condemned, liberation theology was vehemently criticized by top Vatican officials, notably Joseph Ratzinger, who would later become Pope Benedict XVI. This kind of short-sighted prudishness was endemic to Cold War-era Vatican policy, a symptom of the Church's attachment not so much to its own superiority, but to a fervid anti-communism that led to an almost idolatrous relationship to the socio-spiritual order called the West. Despite these and other dissident traditions within the Church, including a wide range of the monastic and the mendicant, as well as the Catholic Worker Movement, the Plowshares Movement, and the Women's Ordination Conference, there was little doubt by the 90s of the Church's identity as a profoundly conservative institution. The fight over abortion intensified and, owing to its prominent role in the argument over contraception and sexual health care, the Church became a primary target for AIDS activism.

made such progress possible to begin with. All things being equal, the internal tensions of the long post-war period alone would have been enough to force a historic reckoning. But the end of the Church's second millennium coincided with the end of the Cold War, and, so the story went, the end of history. This included, as part of the supposedly permanent liberal administrative apparatus, an ongoing refinement of secularization. The triumphant West, no longer needing to define itself in contrast to the officially atheist Soviet Union, was finally free to abandon religion even for the sake of social cohesion. The attacks of September 11th and creating a new enemy against which the West could define itself might have been an opportunity for the Church to bolster its erstwhile Cold War allegiances. But in this new clash of civilizations, religion itself became the defining feature of the hated foe. They were barbarous and superstitious, while we, the United States, the West, had relieved ourselves of those burdens, or at least learned to contain them. The demand for the Church to serve as ideological arbiter for secular life began to wane, even among conservative cultural warriors. With the Church institutionally adrift once again, a plague that had long festered burst into public view in the last days of John Paul II's pontificate. The revelation of the widespread sexual abuse of children by members of the clergy, a pattern of depravity that was neglected, concealed, and at times enabled by the hierarchy, would profoundly damage the Church's moral standing. In 2005, as the full extent of the horror continued to unfold, Benedict XVI ascended to the papacy. A brilliant theological mind whose increasingly reactionary temperament made him ill-suited to the crisis in which he found himself, Benedict abdicated in 2013, offering a sure sign as any that the Church had reached its historical nadir. It was, to all appearances, hollowed out and rudderless, with little to say about the return of authoritarianism, the migration crisis, and the dismantling of labor rights around the world, and even less authority with which to say it. Into this vacuum stepped Jorge Mario Bergoglio, papal name Francis, the Argentine Jesuit, a devotee of Vatican II, friend to liberation theology, and more or less relaxed about matters of sexual propriety, would begin to bring about a transformation in the Church's public standing. His orientation toward economic and social justice, and his focus on the climate and migration emergencies, as well as his familiar and occasionally rather brusque demeanor, made him both a lightning rod for a conservative attack and a symbol of cautious hope for progressives within and even outside the Church. Over the course of his papacy, Francis would begin to chart a new path for the Church, though the depth of his effort was not always apparent. His massive overhaul of the magisterium, cracking down on abuse and democratizing leadership, went largely unnoticed by the general public, and his papacy was marked by superficial controversies that he did very little to avoid. His successor, a mild and polite man with a reputation for collegiality and even-handedness, was initially received as a tempering force. Only a few figures, including Francis and, of all people, Steve Bannon, who warned of the Dark Horse candidate who was closest to Francis ideologically, knew that in the conclave that elected the first American pope, the decision would be made to continue the work of reclaiming the Church for the vulnerable and against state and technological power. Robert Prevost was born in Chicago in 1955 and began his pastoral career in the social justice-oriented environs of his hometown. In 1983, he began a long sojourn as a missionary in Peru, the cradle of liberation theology, where he would learn the lessons that would determine the social and political meaning of his ministry. Appointments in the leadership of the Augustinian order
drew him away from Peru in 1999.

before he returned in 2015 as a Peruvian citizen and bishop of Chiclayo until 2023. Pope Francis called him to Rome to be prefect of the Dicastery for Bishops. That year, he made the 68-year-old a cardinal. A little less than 2 years later, Prevost was elected pope and chose the name Leo, after Leo XIII, emphasizing a commitment to the rights and dignity of labor, and confirmed that he would pursue his predecessor's program of justice and equality, as well as a renewal of the radical reforms of the Second Vatican Council. Perhaps most telling of his early moves was his appeal to all Catholics, the clergy as well as the laity, to collaborate in a renewed ministry, reestablishing the Church as a global community that is not defined by politics or limited by national boundaries. Addressing the 2025 National Catholic Youth Conference via satellite, his likeness beaming from the Vatican into Lucas Oil Stadium in Indianapolis, Leo spoke directly to the more than 15,000 young people gathered there. "Please be careful," he said, "not to use political categories to speak about faith, to speak about the Church. The Church doesn't belong to any political party. Rather, she helps form your conscience." It's important to understand that when Leo cautions against politics, he is not suggesting, as Pope Pius IX did in the 19th century, that religious practice involves keeping one's distance from society. No hint here of the Benedict option, the program advocating that conservative Christians retreat from modern life, allow its self-destruction, and rebuild a faithful society from the ashes, formulated by Rod Dreher, the one-time spiritual advisor to J.D. Vance. Leo is arguing instead against the self-protective, combative, ossified political institutions that insist that their categories are not subject to doubt or development, but are matters of common sense, natural law, or even manners. I think it is very, very important for the Pope to be careful when he talks about matters of theology, said Vice President Vance following another of Leo's condemnations of needless war-making. It's a line that other members of the Trump administration have taken up with enthusiasm. Tom Homan, Trump's border czar, got there first, telling reporters last year that Pope Francis should stick to religion. "I've got harsh words for the Pope," he said, in what turned out to be the last few weeks of the Argentine Pontiff's 88 years on earth. "I'm saying this as a lifelong Catholic. He ought to focus on his work and leave enforcement to us. He wants to attack us for securing our border. He's got a wall around the Vatican, does he not?" He repeated the sentiment after the U.S. Conference of Catholic Bishops issued a statement condemning Trump's border policies. "I wish they'd stay out of immigration because they don't know what they're talking about." You are listening to readings from the August 2026 issue of Harper's Magazine on Sun Sounds of Arizona. Setting aside for the moment the fact that the scriptural foundations of Christianity tend to relate to exile, alienation, and migration, meaning prelates of the Church may well have some insight into the subject, it's remarkable that these denials of the Church's moral authority are once again being mounted on the terrain of propriety, appropriateness, and the guarding of walls, borders, and boundaries. But most significantly, for members of the administration to turn these rhetorical weapons on the institution that for so long could be counted on to wield them on behalf of the powers of reaction suggests both a rupture within the ideological frame of American empire and an important development in the Church's self-presentation to the world. Compare the administration statements, for instance, with a letter written by Cardinal Blas Kupich, the Archbishop of Chicago, in which he decries the propaganda released by the White House in the opening days of its war on Iran. A real war with real death and real suffering, being treated like it's a video game, it's sickening.
Hundreds of people are dead, mothers and fathers, daughters and sons, including scores of children who made the fatal mistake of going to school that day. 6 U.S. soldiers have been killed. They are also dishonored by that social media post. Hundreds of thousands displaced, and many millions more are terrified across the Middle East. Supich is equally outraged by the role of prediction markets in the war, with gamblers betting millions on the outcomes of military operations and the assassinations of foreign leaders on platforms like Kalshi. Journalists now use the term gamifying the war to describe this dynamic, he wrote. What a profound moral failure. Our government is treating the suffering of the Iranian people as a backdrop for our own entertainment. As the Archbishop of Chicago, Supich is a successor to Cardinal Joseph Bernardin, whose tenure lasted from 1982 to 1996, and whose teaching of a consistent ethic of life was a thorn in the side of conservative Catholics who emphasized abortion at the expense of nearly every other element of Catholic social teaching, especially those pertaining to politics and economics. For Bernardin, the seamless garment was at the heart of Vatican II, a principle to be rescued from the increasingly petty squabbles over contraception, sexual orientation, and divorce. Pope Leo has placed himself in the same line. Someone who says, "I'm against abortion," but says, "I'm in favor of the death penalty," is not really pro-life, he told a scrum of reporters last year. He has also described the mistreatment of migrants and wealth inequality as violations of human dignity, remarking in April that while matters of personal sexual ethics have their place in church teaching, they simply aren't very important. After decades in which the Church was guided by such texts as Humanae Vitae and John Paul II's lectures known as Theology of the Body and extreme conservative interpretations of them, the significance of Leo's relative nonchalance shouldn't be underrated. What a relief, if nothing else, to hear the Pope say the unity or division of the Church should not revolve around or be divided by sexual matters. It's enlivening, too, to consider the possibility that the past 150 years of political Catholicism was only a short interregnum. Having suffered the collapse of its historical political associations, first with the European Ancien Régime, and then with the post-war nation-states, the United States chief among them, the Church seems now to consider such allegiances not only unsustainable, but undesirable as well. The failure of the so-called rules-based international order represents a major ideological upheaval, stripping away the veil of technocratic management and reanimating fundamental questions about nationhood, the free movement of peoples, and how, or frankly, whether, basic rights are to be maintained in a global economy. This goes hand in hand with the often debated return of religion as an aspect of a deeper recognition that we cannot leave the course of human society up to those who claim to know better. This is the landscape into which the Church has reemerged as a political force, and not just as romantic longing for the transcendent, as is so often claimed, but in ways that offer a theory and even a model of politics and economics reintegrated into human social life. It may seem paradoxical, but increasingly, the Church, which for so long struggled to navigate powerful states, may now be best defined by its opposition to power itself. Far from leading Catholics into quietism or complacency, this renewed opposition turns protest and critique into forms of witness, even acts of faith. Pope Leo's thinking about war, inequality, and especially technology is grounded in this consistent ethic that, in our bewildering present moment, has crystallized almost into a political theory. In Magnifica Humanitas, his first encyclical, released the day after Pentecost, the birthday of the Church,
Leo outlined a humanistic and democratic approach to the burdens of technology and authority, emphasizing the shared struggle for peace and justice in the age of artificial intelligence, a struggle he calls integral human development. As he put it, the quality of development is measured by the ability to integrate justice toward people and the care of our common home, and to promote dignified living conditions, access to necessary goods, just social relations, care of creation, and consideration for future generations. St. Augustine described the sinful soul as curved inward, fixated upon and thereby creating an idol of itself, instead of facing outward toward others and toward God. An Augustinian to his core, Leo's targets might be described as those forces that keep people bent toward themselves and held apart from one another, whether it's technological narcissus of large language models or national borders that all but guarantee violent policing. In that sense, his call for a renewed humanism in the face of AI is equally the basis for a new internationalism founded on the premise that if the ambitions of the tech and finance oligarchs transcend national boundaries, so should the protectors of human dignity. That this is the historical province of socialism is hardly an unprecedented convergence, and to see the Church's recent developments as a simple move to the left on matters of economic and social justice ignores the long tradition of progressive politics within Catholic thought. It is also to underestimate the total reconstitution that looks to be underway in centers of power and authority around the world. Far from becoming political or globalist, as the paranoid might put it, the Church's recent interventions in matters of war, economics, technology, and migration stem from an intimation that civilization itself is likely on the verge of a historic transformation, and that it is uniquely positioned to set the terms of future progress. The Roman Catholic Church is, after all, the largest and oldest continuous institution in the world. If its persistence was once slightly embarrassing or even outrageous, its mere presence in our own entropic hour is a necessary, if not always sufficient, source of comfort. This is perhaps especially true for the much diminished left, at least the ranks of those accused of sedition and cultural Marxism can now be said to include the vicar of Christ on earth. And though it will, if there is any justice, take centuries of atonement to fully reckon with the abuse of children, the revelations of the Epstein affair suggest that such horrors may not be unique to the clergy, but endemic to how modern power works. All the more reason, then, to chart another course. Pope Leo XIV seems keenly aware that his pontificate will be defined by this revolutionary demand, and he appears to be determined to take full advantage of the opportunity to break with the crumbling status quo. In light of this revolutionary demand, no office, no alignment, no locus of power can be taken as a given. Asked recently about the president's frequent attacks on him, Leo said, "I have no intention of entering into a debate with him, which is not in my interest at all." Jack Hansen is a lecturer in English and comparative literature at Columbia University. Next up, with quite a change in tone, are some new books reviewed by Dan Pippenbring. Next, I'll be reading Dan Pippenbring's new books reviews. A few years ago, botanists named a newly discovered species of Peruvian orchid after Werner Herzog. Sarcoglottis Werner Herzogii commemorates the man whose iconic films, the scientist wrote, reveal the natural magnificence of the Peruvian Amazon. This makes him sound like the Ansel Adams of the rainforest when he's more like its Schopenhauer. In Burden of Dreams, a documentary about the troubled production of his 1982 movie, Fitzcarraldo,
Herzog stands aloof in the tangle of the Amazon, his arms crossed as he opines on its obscenity. Nature here is vile and base, fornication and asphyxiation and choking and fighting for survival and growing and just rotting away. The trees here are in misery and the birds are in misery. It's a land that God, if he exists, has created in anger. It is the harmony of overwhelming and collective murder, overwhelming growth, and overwhelming lack of order. Even the stars up here in the sky look like a mess. Clearly this budding naturalist deserved a flower in his name. Herzog's orchid emits a conspicuous odor of bleach or semen, a fact that may tickle him, sex and death in a single whiff. Maybe he enjoys knowing that his plant will never understand its new moniker. It will grow and rot just the same. Taxonomy is funny that way, and taxonomists are funnier still. They're solitary, formalin-scented obsessives for whom no hair is too fine to split, no scale too small to count, writes Zach St. George in Snake Men, Rebels, Reptiles, and the Race to Name Earth's Creatures, published by W.W. Norton. Classing all of nature calls for humility and hubris, and telling one from the other may be the taxonomist's ultimate challenge. After Carl Linnaeus, the father of the discipline, who had the gall to coin Homo sapiens, died in 1778, the slogan, Deus creavit, Linnaeus disposuit, God created, Linnaeus organized, began to circulate. No one could say for certain whether it was a tribute or a dark joke, like naming a cathedral after its boastful janitor. Linnaeus' successors knew they had their work cut out for them. Henri Jean-Baptiste Robineau des Oies, whose own unwieldy name perhaps prepared him for this kind of perversion, specialized in identifying flies, writing that their complete definition will push human patience to its absolute limits. He bestowed 248 different names on what turned out to be a single species. Another early zoologist named some new fish, including a slimy, slippery one that lives in the mud, after his colleagues. But only one man has given us question the narrative constantly. C, what the fuck? R, that stink. S, shitty thingy. And J, shitbomb. These names and those of more than 1,000 other novel species are the handiwork of Raymond Hoser, the true star of Snake Men, a prolific Australian herpetologist whose antics have pissed off seemingly everyone who studies reptiles, and on whom St. George lavishes exactly the sort of attention that eludes more scrupulous scientists. Then again, those scientists probably don't bring venomous snakes by the crate to children's birthday parties for fun and profit. They haven't trademarked and zealously defended such terms as snake man and snake busters, and they don't tend to say stuff like snake shit. You get to know the different smells. I can even tell from the smell what snake has shit. Hoser was still a boy when herpetophilia sunk its fangs in him, envenomating him for life. The child who raised turtles in his backyard grew up to have more than 50 live snakes, illegal to keep without a license. A reptile house is not a home, plus a vast collection of pickled and frozen specimens. His pets were accused of the unneighborly habit of loosing themselves upon suburban streets, prompting panicked phone calls and unnecessary police raids. Though Hoser had dreamed of becoming a professor, he eked out an existence as a cab driver in Melbourne, making amateur contributions to the literature in his free time. His first book, Australian Reptiles and Frogs, from 1989, claimed to include the world's first published photographs of snakes feeding and copulating simultaneously. Hoser had a passion for death adders. As St. George tells it, after a museum curator may have discovered a new one, Hoser christened the snake Acanthopus wellsi, a move his critics characterized as quick and dirty taxonomy.
establishment biologist had to concede that he'd met the minimum requirements of the International Code of Zoological Nomenclature, but they tisked at what they saw as his shoddy scholarship. Their disapproval stuck in his craw. If they said, "Raymond, you know, great job naming those death adders," Hoser told St. George, that would have been the end of it. They created a monster. The Snake Man has spent the ensuing decades on a naming spree that is very much still in progress. DNA analysis has made it easier to see the branches on a genetic tree where a new species might exist. Such leads belong informally to the scientist who discovered them, but there's nothing to stop a rogue taxonomist from sailing in with the Jolly Roger at full mast. Hoser announced new species at a furious clip in the Australian Journal of Herpetology, a charmingly primitive organ for which he serves as the sole editor and author, and which occasionally features photographs of children draped with snakes. It's allegedly peer-reviewed, though Hoser hasn't named said peers, and he might be, in his way, peerless. Incensed herpetologists doubt that many of his discoveries really exist, and if S.exe is out there, couldn't it be called something else? They've accused him of nomenclatural claim jumping and taxonomic vandalism. Having failed to stop him on technicalities, was his journal kept in at least 5 large public libraries, as Article 8.6 of the Code then mandated? Was it stapled properly? The community has simply decided en masse to ignore him, a remarkable breach of protocol for such a rule-bound lot. There's a picture inserted in the article with a bare-chested Hoser with one snake draped around his neck and seemingly 4 snakes clasped between his 2 fists. He is stepping forwards towards the photographer, an expression of bravado on his face. Taxonomic vandalism is on the rise across the sciences. It comes at a time characterized by the ascendance of anti-institutionalism, St. George writes, contrarianism, and suspicion of well-supported scientific conclusions of all kinds by an apparent disdain for any kind of collective task. God created, Linnaeus organized. Hoser defecated in the middle of the room. The nihilism slithering through this very amusing book is difficult to classify. Is it new or old? Harmless or poisonous? Life, after all, doesn't give a shit whether Raymond Hoser has named it or not, a decidedly Herzogian herpetologist tells St. George. Taxonomy is as transient as the wind blowing a fart away. It's just nothing. When nature, unchecked and obdurate, has you feeling like a fart in the wind, it can help to go out and kill something. Nothing big. A weed, a bug, an invasive species, ideally. In the summer of 2022, when spotted lanternflies descended on the East Coast, many of them did perish beneath my sandals. I was only following orders. The Pennsylvania Department of Agriculture, declaring the lanternfly a threat to trees and crops, had advised unequivocally, kill it, squash it, smash it, just get rid of it. It came from Asia. It had to die. I killed one outside of Starbucks this morning, a woman told the New York Post. They don't have complex thoughts and feelings. For me, it was a victory. For her and for us. Indeed, snuffing out that insect's life may have strengthened her sense of belonging. As Amy Crawford writes in Undesirable, Invasive Species, Humans, and Where We All Belong, published by Oxford University Press, a recent study from New Zealand found that people who participated in local pest control efforts had more connections with friends and neighbors, along with greater feelings of trust and safety, than even members of other associations, such as those based on a religion, hobby, or sport. But kiwis are a breed apart. The fragility of their island ecosystems means that exterminating invaders is their civic duty,
and their campaigns have found exceptional success. By 2050, they hope to eliminate rats, stoats, ferrets, and weasels in toto. The possum, above all, they will enjoy consigning to oblivion. I've got to hand it to them. They approach pest control with the ice-cold blood of mobsters and Navy SEALs. In 2012, school kids on the North Island held a best dress contest for possum corpses, kitting them out in, for instance, tiaras, bridal gowns, boxing gloves, or bikinis. Another school simply had students drown possum joeys in a bucket. On the obverse of this hostility is a genuine love of life, at least in some of its forms. As the rat population thinned out, Facebook groups once dedicated to dead rodent pics began to feature thriving birds and geckos, rat food no more. Scroll through, chronologically, all the photos, a New Zealander tells Crawford, and you can see that shift from dead shit to cute animals. These are extreme examples of invasion biology's central tenet. Some species have suffered a kind of mission creep and should be corrected, gently, through death. It's for the greater good, an evidence-based culling of the herd to protect native flora and fauna. Or it's sublimated xenophobia, a state-sanctioned holocaust in aid of an impossible purity. Either way, the spread of kudzu, Burmese pythons, Joro spiders, mosquitoes, killer bees, and Asiatic false hawksbeards, to name just a few, has tugged on some primal taproot in us. Faced with a foreign infestation, the state official from your local Department of Natural Resources finally has occasion to vent a little spleen. A notice in Michigan describes mute swans as merciless killers with feet like toilet plungers. Their breathtaking beauty, reads the sign, has successfully disguised the true ugliness of this beast. The National Park Service has impugned garlic mustard as a plant intent on exterminating all others and gaining control of the earth. And an ecologist from the U.S. Geological Survey once compared invasive plants to metastatic cancer. Lest we accuse them of hyperbole, consider the British man who wrote in 2013 that the balance of his mind had been upset by an encroachment of Japanese knotweed. The worry of it migrating onto our garden has led to my growing madness. Growth begets growth. Unable to destroy the weed, he killed himself and his wife instead. As is my wont, I've made undesirable seem like a burst of unbridled id. The book is, in fact, a sober, even-handed analysis of a field that, until recently, had few chinks in its armor. Invasion biology forged a coalition of big corporations, government purse-string holders, and measured men. We're talking Al Gore. Under its guidance, untold hectares of nasty greenery have succumbed to billions of dollars in herbicide. Don't ask if the herbicide may cause cancer. Scientists who question the wisdom of advancing one narrow preliminary view of a complex, multifaceted story, as two biologists wrote in 2017, are damned as denialists, as if there were a few unsound inferences away from flat earthism. The ferocity of the dispute is shocking to the lay reader, Crawford writes. After all, many of us are used to thinking of scientists as dispassionate truth seekers. True, but many of us have been leery of scientism for some time, Crawford included. Though she treads carefully, she's obviously not afraid to explore its darkest corners, and so, happily, I find my way back to the id. At the Royal Park of Racconigi, Italy's National Wildlife Institute trapped more than 300 gray squirrels and gassed them with halothane. In Australia, conservationists have experimented with a device called the Felixer, which uses artificial intelligence to identify passing cats and spray them with a toxic gel. The Felixer runs admirably on solar power. Its poison, somewhat less admirably,
was allegedly considered by the Nazis for use in their death camps before being deemed too dangerous. The Antipodes have also given us Pap Putty, whose inventors called a welfare-positive lethal trap device designed to enable the self-euthanasia of wild dogs and foxes. Self-euthanasia? Such gentilism from our scientists is indeed welfare positive. We have run out of time, so I will read the last of Dan Pipon Brings reviews next week. It's titled, Are They Dead Yet? The Art of the Obit. Thanks so much for joining me for this episode of Harper's Magazine on Sun Sounds of Arizona. Today's readings have been from the August 2026 issue. This is your volunteer reader, Ellen Ward, saying goodbye for now and hoping that you'll join me again next time.

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This is your host, Sun Sounds of Arizona volunteer reader, Candy Lewis. And welcome to the month of August. We begin our program with some daily selections from Science of Mind, Guide for Spiritual Living. And since it is a new month, we have a new writer for the daily guides, Reverend Kelly Robbins. The cave you fear to enter hides the treasure you seek, Joseph Campbell. This month's daily guides focus on a powerful emotion, fear. Yes, I forgot to mention the theme for this month is fear, motivator, and guide. Fear can be debilitating, and when examined and explored, can serve as a catalyst for growth and awakening. Fear is Spirit's personal message that we have an opportunity for healing. If we so choose, fear can offer an opportunity to deepen our oneness with each other and with all of life. Although we often try to avoid fear, this month we explore how to use fear as a springboard for our soul's evolution and personal enlightenment. Reverend Kelly Robbins is a CSL minister and founder of Spiritual Living with Kelly Robbins. Her multifaceted ministry allows her to facilitate life's significant rituals and turning points with reverence and love. She serves the community by honoring loved ones through memorials and celebrations of life, officiating weddings, providing premarital counseling, and serving as a chaplain at both St. Anthony's Hospitals in Denver, Colorado. Robbins is the author of Trust Your Next Step, Creating the Confidence to Cut Fresh Tracks, and the publisher of Reflections with Spirit. 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But before we share some of the daily guides, we turn to the personal affirmations for the month by Reverend Eugene Holden, Fear, Motivator, and Guide. Accept where you are. We are endowed with many gifts. One is the gift of anger. Anger can guide us to change our lives. I know that underneath most anger is love. Accept where you are in the anger and allow love to guide you to something greater. Affirm, I accept where I am in this situation. I stand in the knowing that I am guided and directed to experience the highest and best for my life now. I affirm that all is well. Perfect love. Fear is a signal that we have forgotten who we are as an aspect of the Creator. Remembering who we are in love greatly diminishes fear. Remember, perfect love casts out all fear. Affirm, I am the perfect love of God, of Spirit, of the universe. There is no place for fear in the vibration of love. I am the way that love shows up. I am perfect love in action. In the presence of love. When we forget who we are in God, in Spirit, in the universe, and fear shows up, stop and take a deep breath. Affirm, I stand in and as the presence of God. As the presence of the Creator, I declare that there is nothing that can harm me. I am surrounded by the love of the One. I stand in the presence of love. Choose a higher way. There is nothing wrong with anger. It is a great way of knowing when something is out of alignment. When you find yourself angry about something, don't suppress it. Choose a higher way of expressing it. Affirm, I now choose a higher path. My life is the life of God, of Spirit, of the universe. There is nothing that can keep me from expressing my highest and best. I choose a higher path, and so it is. And from the Daily Word for August, Inner Peace. With God as my peace, I rest deeply and breathe easily. Guidance. I am guided by infinite wisdom in all matters. Life. I am one with and now fully flourish in divine life. Strength. Through wind and storm, I stand steady knowing God is my strength. Harmony. I am willing to be a presence of divine love in all my relationships. And we return now to Science of Mind for some daily selections. Fear, the antithesis of faith. A man that flies from his fear may find that he has only taken a shortcut to meet it. J.R.R. Tolkien. Faith is the substance of things hoped for, the evidence of things not seen. Hebrews 11:1, as quoted by Ernest Holmes in The Science of Mind. When I was young, my first corporate job was as a supervisor of a customer service counter.
One day, a client walked in asking for a cash refund. Our company policy was not to give cash for refunds in this way. He was angry and threatened us with a gun. I remember standing there, frozen in fear, not wanting to make a bad decision and not budging on the refund. I didn't know what to do. In the corner of my eye, I saw an employee slowly edge toward the safety button under the counter. Thankfully, the customer left without incident. In that moment, I learned something about myself. I freeze in fear. And not everyone responds in that way. Today, there's a good chance I'd still freeze in a fearful situation. However, I now have fewer of those situations, and I have the tools and the confidence to make a decision without fear of being wrong. Ernest Holmes taught that fear is the opposite of confidence, and that fear and trust cannot exist together. I trust myself so much more now than I did as a young woman because of my understanding of how God works. I'm not afraid to make the wrong decision because I trust I am a channel through which God, Spirit, the universe expresses. I have the tool of affirmative prayer to help realize this truth whenever and as frequently as I need it. Affirmation. I am a channel through which God creates. I know the nature of God, Spirit, the universe, is love, wholeness, and harmony, and my life reflects that. I am not my fears. Don't give in to your fears. If you do, you won't be able to talk to your heart. Paulo Coelho. It is unthinkable to suppose that God, the creator of all life, gives to some while withholding from others. Ernest Holmes, Living Without Fear, page 31. If I am not my fears, who am I? Your answer to that question affects every aspect of your life. Knowing you are a divine being and that you have all the resources of God, of Spirit, of the universe at your disposal is both empowering and life-affirming. You are an individual expression of the infinite life of God. Answering this one question with spiritual strength allows us to make life decisions with confidence rather than fear. For me, Science of Mind teachings were a catalyst to stop living in fear and lack. My whole life, I was afraid of making a mistake, afraid of not having enough, insecure about not being good enough to accomplish my goals, afraid that I was not worthy of a life filled with love and abundance. This affected my children, my relationship with my husband, and my business. It didn't matter how hard I tried. With fear and uncertainty underlying every action and every decision, I was destined to struggle. A spiritual journey often involves exploring your self-worth, your role in the universe, and your core values. Science of Mind teachings offer a picture of wholeness, oneness, and love in connection with the mystery called God. For example, when I say, I am all the qualities of God choosing to manifest as me in this lifetime, I focus on reflecting the true essence of these qualities in my daily life. What can you do to see the world through the lens of opportunity and safety rather than fear? Affirmation. I am a powerful human being, divinely guided. I honor my worth and know my role in the universe is blessed. And from The Bright Side, quotes to inspire and empower by the editors of Guideposts. Faith is not about finding meaning in the world. There may be no such thing. Faith is a belief in our capacity to create meaningful lives. Terry Tempest Williams, writer. Happiness is not a destination. Happiness is a direction. Arthur C. Brooks, social scientist who studies happiness. Almost everything will work again if you unplug it for a few minutes, including you. Anne Lamott, writer. I believe any success in life is made by going into an area with a blind, furious optimism. Sylvester Stallone, actor. Find satisfaction in the doing, and you'll reap the greatest reward, a good habit that lasts forever. Gretchen Rubin, writer. Realize that life is glorious and that you have no business taking it for granted. Anna Quindlen, from her book, A Short Guide to a Happy Life. Everyone you will ever meet knows something you don't. Signed scene at Park Avenue Methodist Church, New York. May we have faith in the goodness in ourselves and others. Sandra Oh, actor. Life gives you the people, places, and situations that allow you to develop what you ask for. Life is very generous that way. Tracy McMillan, author. And we return to the Daily Word for an article by Marion Spivey Sudler, Grace, Faith, and the Unwavering Presence. As I stood at the campus lunch truck,
The gray and dreary late afternoon matched my feeling of hopelessness. The kind truck owner often gave me a leftover sandwich or pretzel as he closed for the day. I believe he must have sensed the shame I felt because I was unable to pay for lunch. I was a young college student and single mother coping with too much responsibility. Even so, I resisted asking friends and family for help, telling myself I should solve my problems on my own. I had searched for part-time jobs on the student work-study board, even as I knew the pay would not cover my tuition, transportation, and daily living needs. Then my son and I survived a fire that left us homeless. One day, while sitting in the library contemplating dropping out, I noticed another student walk away and leave behind a little magazine. She did not return for it. As I left, I took it to the checkout, only to be told it was not on loan. I put it in my backpack, hoping to return it when I saw her again. On the train ride home, I flipped through the pages of this magazine, Daily Word. As tears welled in my eyes, I wondered what kind of publication could make promises, such as an ever-present and ever-powerful God. Over the next several days, I continued to look for the student, but I never saw her again. I kept her Daily Word in my backpack and read it as a distraction from the subway noise. At that time, Daily Word contained a little envelope with a prayer request form. Although I was reared in a family of faith and had been a youth leader, I was so busy doing, I hadn't stopped long enough to recognize the presence of God, of Spirit, of the universe, and the power of prayer. In desperation, I asked for help that day by returning the prayer request form. This time, asking for help felt safe because no one at the magazine knew my name or my face. I wrote on the form with a feeling of weariness, thinking, what have I got to lose? Today, the better question comes from what I have gained from the magazine left behind in a library more than 40 years ago. I believe God's unwavering presence has not been by coincidence, accident, or happenstance. I am reminded of God's presence each time I encounter people I think of as grace givers. I found grace through people who staffed financial aid offices and helped me obtain scholarships. Grace shown through clergy, church, and family members who did not ask questions, but somehow rendered a gift of love when I needed it the most. I received grace from those who were with me as I grieved when my entire nuclear family passed away. I discovered grace through strangers who helped me find new housing after the fire left my son and me without a place to live. The grace of God's eternal presence has taught me to quietly rely upon and trust there is an answer and presence for every tested area. I have learned that even when there are no human answers to questions, there is divine omnipotence and omnipresence amid all situations. Ultimately, I graduated and became a licensed counselor. Through my work, I used the spiritual lessons learned during my lean years to help others. Daily Word continues to inspire me to be a bearer of faith, light, and hope, reaching those who need those things most, whoever and wherever they may be. Marion Spivey Sudler is a retired licensed counselor. She now serves as an executive administrative assistant in the AME Church. She lives in Philadelphia, Pennsylvania. We return to Science of Mind for Reverend Dr. Andriette Earle's monthly column, From the Inside Out. Affirm it so. The person who dares to fling their thought out into universal intelligence with the assurance of one who realizes their divine nature and its relation to the universe, and dares to claim all there is, will find an ever-creative good at hand to aid them. God will honor their request. To the soul that knows its own divinity, all else must gravitate. Ernest Holmes. Sometimes I fling my thought into universal intelligence like a superhero and then bask in the manifestation of my consciousness. And sometimes I require assistance in establishing and maintaining the assurance of one who realizes their divine nature. In either case, I engage affirmations to help remind me of my divinity. The key to success is repetition. Stating an affirmation once is not enough. We must say it with feeling, over and over, until our subconscious believes it. Here's the secret. Put it to music. I put a song that inspires me on repeat and play it for weeks at a time. I intentionally do this until the lyrics morph into empowering affirmations and become turbocharged by the melodies on their ride into my subconsciousness. It is similar to the way many of us learned our ABCs. The tune made it easier for us to keep the letters in correct order and often revealed that we knew more of the letters than we'd consciously committed to memory.
My current musical affirmation comes from the brand new Heavies song, You Are the Universe, written by Syda Garrett and Andrew Levy. My favorite lyrics are an antidote to self-doubt. You're a winner, so do what you came here for. The secret weapon isn't secret anymore. You're a driver, never passenger in life. And when you're ready, you won't have to try, because you are the universe. And there ain't nothing you can't do. If you conceive it, you can achieve it. That's why I believe in you. Yes, I do. The lyrical affirmations in this song remind me of how life gets to be the way it is and the consciousness required to make a shift. It also provides me the perfect inspiration for such a time as this. Under the influence of such an empowering message, I find myself in the divine gravitational field where I believe in me and you. And from the same issue, an article by Kathy Juline, When Night Falls, Calling Forth Your Inner Light. One does not become enlightened by imagining figures of light, but by making the darkness conscious. Carl Jung. The perception of wholeness is the consciousness of healing. Ernest Holmes. In 2015, I traveled to Kiruna in Swedish Lapland, hoping to see the northern lights from this remote village located a few degrees latitude above the Arctic Circle. Imagine my disappointment not to catch any glimpse of those eerie solar flares. Although that experience did not happen, something more meaningful took place. There, near the top of the world, I discovered an important life lesson. My discovery began when an agent at the local tourist office in Kiruna suggested a tour of LKAB, one of the world's largest iron ore mines, containing vast stores of metals deposited over millennia following intense volcanic eruptions. Descending more than a mile below ground, I stepped out of the mine cage to the startling sight of a veritable city brightly lit and bustling with shops, restaurants, and high-tech apparatus amidst numerous workers in hard hats, all intently attending to a variety of tasks and functions. I felt a stranger in a strange land, disoriented yet transfixed by the astonishing scene before me. Later, as I reflected, that scene came to evoke the buried treasure within our own inner depths, spiritual riches we can mine and thereby bring to light. In his Sermon by the Sea, Holmes refers to the spiritual treasure we all possess. We have rediscovered that which the great, the good, and the wise sang about and thought about, the imprisoned splendor within ourselves and within each other, and we must have direct contact with it. Inspired by these words, let's travel into the rich minds of our depths to reveal the inner splendor residing there. Let's explore ways to bring to light these unrealized aspects of ourselves. As Carl Jung suggested, we release our spiritual light by making the darkness conscious, and in so doing, we reveal our essential wholeness. Exploration leads to buried treasure. During a dark period in my life, I needed to take just such a journey. I felt anything but whole. A sense of being lost in a spiritual desert engulfed me. My husband's vision impairment, the forced isolation and constraints brought on by the pandemic, and a gnawing absence of meaning and purpose plunged me into a spiritual quagmire. One day, unbidden, the recollection of my Kiruna experience came to mind. Something seemed significant about what I witnessed there. An image of buried treasure prompted me to delve into my own interior landscape. What would I discover? Unwilling to stay spiritually buried any longer, I decided to find out. The exploration I undertook into my beliefs, past choices, fears, hurts, habituated behaviors, and unquestioned attitudes gradually led me to experience greater freedom and clarity. My spiritual malaise began to ease. I sensed that a guiding presence lit my way. When we do the work to make our inner darkness conscious, we unveil a more authentic self. Any perception we may have of being inadequate or defective yields to a realization of our intrinsic wholeness as divine expressions. Disintegration leads to integration. So, how do we attain this awakening to the truth of wholeness? What actions enable us to bring to light our divine inheritance of wholeness? How do we mine and reveal our imprisoned splendor? One must have chaos within oneself in order to give birth to a dancing star, Friedrich Nietzsche observed, suggesting that spiritual awakening is usually initiated by a crisis or breakdown. Something shattering befalls us. Life as we know it abruptly collapses.
We die to the old to let the new emerge. When we allow this birth to happen, a choice requiring courage and faith, the light of our wholeness shines forth. Disintegration leads to integration as we clear away limiting self-concepts and behaviors that block the realization of our wholeness. Through this purifying process, sometimes referred to as the refiner's fire, we call forth our true self into fuller expression. The refiner's fire is a spiritual metaphor for purification through transformational heat, derived from the ancient process of refining precious metals. At heart, it describes the experience that burns away what is false, heavy, or impure, so what is essential and true can come to light. Both processes, the spiritual refiner's fire and the physical smelting of iron ore, involve stages of heat, separation, and emergence. Smelting iron ore serves as a symbol for spiritual growth effected by the refiner's fire. Just as smelting

Breathe mindfully and fully embody your breath. Relax the emphasis on thinking. Inhabit the moment you're in right now. Consciously noticing how we show up in the world tends to bring out the best in us. Acts of kindness and self-care, like the ones suggested above, as well as others such as listening, smiling, acknowledging thoughtfulness, keeping promises, slowing down, sitting in the silence, expressing gratitude, and being fully present, are all simple but effective ways to activate the God qualities already present within each of us. In his book, The Mystic Heart, Wayne Teasdale writes, "The heart of the spiritual life, the enduring substance of the journey, is the refinement of our own inner landscape, humility, egolessness, selflessness, that occurs through spiritual practice." Some time-honored and soul-nourishing spiritual practices highlighted by Teasdale include Lectio Divina, contemplation, centering prayer, and insight meditation. Through these and other forms of spiritual practice, you access your imprisoned splendor. You grow spiritually. But the word grow seems a misnomer. It suggests increase, whereas the discovery of inner splendor, of our divine wholeness, entails more releasing and removal than increasing. I have found that an attitude of humility, not knowing, creates an opening for spirit to take its rightful place in my life as the knower. Who are you? Who am I? The answer isn't a role, title, profession, or any other worldly status. The question helps us discover the essence of who we truly are as spirit in expression. On the journey of mining our inner treasure, as we bring to light the hidden beliefs that inhibit our full aliveness, we can then take the necessary actions to transform these limiting beliefs into an empowering awareness of our inherent wholeness and live it. Referring again to Sermon by the Sea, we find Holmes's elaboration of this inner transformation. Not through me, but you to me, and I to you, through each other. The revelation of the self to the self. We go back into the highways and byways of life with something so great that never again will anything be quite the same. A little more light shall come, a little greater glory added to the glory we already possess, a deeper consciousness, a higher aspiration, a broader certainty of the mind. The living spirit shall through us walk anew into its own creation, and a new glory come with a new dawn. If you long for this new dawn, imagine your life as ore in the furnace, and ask what slag you sense rising to the surface, ready to be skimmed off in the gentle, loving crucible of spirit within you. This longing of your soul is a desire for a conscious union with life, infinite and eternal, an omnipresent unity connecting and enveloping all that exists. The longing isn't rooted in looking for something you somehow lost or lack. In the stillness of your being, sense your divine wholeness. Know that you can never be separate or apart from the divine light within you, for the light of spirit is your light. The refiner's fire may plunge us into darkness, but by discovering the treasure of our true self, we emerge renewed and transformed, purified into greater spiritual realization. A conscious perception of wholeness dispels the darkness and lifts us into the light of truth. Begin now to call forth your own inner light. Let nightfall give way to daybreak. We pause for a moment to remind you that you are listening to Sun Sounds of Arizona, 24 hours of programming from over 300 publications. 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You can get our stream and on demand on our new Sun Sounds of Arizona app for Apple and Android phones. Well, I did not get any feedback from listeners on what kinds of books to continue with. So I actually have another one by another animal psychic, Soul Healing with Our Animal Companions, The Hidden Keys to a Deeper Animal-Human Connection. So we're going to continue with this kind of information. This book is for all animal lovers wanting to bring more awareness and light into the

0: part of their relationships with their animal companions in the name of love. For Kahlua, the first soul to teach me about unconditional love, and she's looks like a black and white kitty, 1988 to 2000. A letter to the reader. Dear animal lover, thank you for choosing to read Soul Healing with Our Animal Companions. It has been my dream for many years to write about the findings of my work with both people and animals. I'm excited to share this information with you so you can better recognize and understand your animal's deeper teachings, just waiting to be revealed. You are their guardians, but they are your teachers. Their teachings have an underlying purpose, to allow in more love and more joy into both of your lives. This book talks a lot about how animals serve you and your family, but I know that if you were drawn to this book, the animals that you have helped, rescued, and shared your home and heart with are better for having had you in their lives. They would not have grown and healed and loved as deeply if you hadn't cared for them as you did. I'm a big believer in the power of stating intentions and affirming them formally, so I want to share with you my firm beliefs and purpose for writing this book. 1. To help people everywhere unlock the potential of a deeper, more conscious relationship with their animals for the benefit of them both. 2. To empower people to trust themselves about decisions they may have to make on behalf of their animal companions. 3. To help people understand their animals and their teachings so that the more difficult times can be easier and the easier times can be even better. And 4. To create more love and less suffering in the hearts of animals and the people who love them. I hope you will think of this book as your morning cup of java for your relationships with all of the animals in your life. It will wake you up to seeing your animals more clearly and give you even more reason to love and appreciate their presence in your life. May you always feel love in your heart, peace in your soul, and the joy of sharing your life with animals. With love, Tammy. And before we go any further into the book, they always put about the author in the back, but I thought we would share that at the beginning to know who it is that's writing this for us. At the turn of the millennium, Tammy was the epitome of the American success story, a top biller and senior partner at a national recruiting firm. But the death of her mother in 1999 was quickly followed by the passing of all three of her beloved animal companions and the sudden recall of horrendous childhood memories. All of this trauma prompted Tammy's spiritual awakening and inner healing journey. In the midst of it all, Tammy's now widely celebrated energetic healing abilities and intuitive gifts emerged. After receiving her first bioenergetic healing session, which produced immediate results, Tammy spontaneously realized her life's purpose. Today, after facilitating thousands of healing sessions with people and animals nationwide, and numerous appearances on TV, radio, and podcasts, including CNN's The Daily Share, Primetime Live ABC, and The Oprah Winfrey Show, Tammy is excited to share her knowledge and the wisdom she has garnered about the deeper connection that exists between people and their animal companions. Tammy is certified in interface therapy through the Center for Integrative Therapy and is an animal energy healer. She founded the Animal Ministry at the Southeast's largest Unity Spiritual Center in 2004 and currently facilitates its monthly Praying Paws animal service. In addition to donating weekly sessions to animal rescue centers, she also penned a column called Animals as Guides for Conscious Life Journal and continues to serve on its editorial board. Tammy is the co-author of the inspirational book FAITH, Finding Answers in the Heart. And in 2014, she released the self-help CD, Embracing the Divine Within, Meditations for a Loving, Thriving Life. Together with her cat companions, Sundance and Mai Tai, Tammy makes her home in a suburb of Atlanta, Georgia. For more information about Tammy, please visit Tammy Billups, TammyBillups.com or Facebook.com/ Soul Healing with Our Animal Companions, all one word. And I want to share some of her personal acknowledgments. I'm grateful to every animal that has graced my journey, for they've helped me immensely to grow, love, and in turn to serve them. For believing in my dream, I humbly thank those who supported my original campaign to self-publish this book. Each client I've been blessed to work with has also been my teacher, and I send heartfelt gratitude to each one. I also thank those who gave permission to share their stories so that others might learn from them and be helped. While writing, my mantra was, I allow the divine to express through me. This served to remind me of the higher purpose of the words that were flowing through my heart to the pages of this book. Thank you, God, for always having my back and for your ability to get through to my heart no matter the situation. I am so very grateful to consciously be on this journey together. Gratitude for animal rescuers. I would like to thank every person who has ever helped to rescue an animal and or provide a healing environment for them in which they may feel loved and safe. Those who choose to foster and rescue an animal may find themselves on an emotional roller coaster. They are seemingly driven by a higher purpose, and their willingness to help animals, while knowing their hearts could be broken time and time again, is both admirable and courageous. If you're one of these people, please take a moment to breathe in gratitude from every animal you have ever rescued or helped to move forward to a loving, forever home. You have made such a positive difference in their lives. I humbly thank you for your service to the animal kingdom. Introduction. Opening to love. What was happening to me was too horrific to focus on, so I moved my attention only a few yards away where a cat was struggling in the arms of a man who was about to throw her into a raging fire in an old outdoor metal trash can. It wasn't the first time I'd witnessed a cat losing its life at the hands of these same men. As a young child, it is a natural reaction to instinctively check out when something traumatic is being experienced or perceived. Sadly, I'd become accustomed to disconnecting from all of the pain, abuse, and invasiveness happening around and to me. But that particular night was different. While watching this beautiful cat in her final moments, she suddenly turned to look directly at me and we locked eyes. This jolted me back into the present moment. Both of us were helpless to alter our circumstances. And yet somehow our eyes found each other, and then I felt her. I actually felt what she was feeling and thinking. We were not only relating to each other, I could feel our energetic connection as if we were one, heart to heart and soul to soul. I'd never felt more intimately connected to another being in my entire life. Oddly, there was great comfort in this moment for me as a child when the cat and I were one, because I could feel that she was at peace in her soul with what was about to happen. I remember wanting to go with her, but that was not meant to be. That moment was the first time I can remember being able to energetically connect to another soul and know their feelings and thoughts. However, I repressed that ability or gift until the year I turned 40. Most of us remember certain birthdays more than others. Like a lot of people, my turning 40 was not an occasion I welcomed. What I didn't realize then was that the universe was going to pull the rug, or my life as I knew it, out from under me that year. I would repeatedly be brought to my knees in heartbreaking anguish. This would force me to question every thought and belief I'd had up until that point. My mother's final chapter of life a few months after this milestone birthday prompted me to begin opening my mind to what happens after we die. This was in part due to the fact that my mother talked openly about conversations she was having with friends and family who had already passed. They were coming around her to ease her transition to the other side. This was very convincing proof of the soul continuing its journey, which brought me great comfort, but also made me want to know more about our soul's journey. At that time in my life, I was sharing my home and life with my three cats, who were more like children to me. Weeks after returning home from my mom's memorial service, my calico kitty Kahlua passed away from colon cancer. Her transition was actually more difficult for me to handle than my mother's was, because Kahlua had been my first experience of receiving unconditional love. Suddenly, the day after Kahlua's transition, I was able to see energy all around me, everywhere. In that energy, I could see my mother, Kahlua, and numerous other beings that I didn't know and didn't want to know. I was, amazingly, seeing their souls. I was in uncharted territory without a compass. The experience felt incredibly invasive, and I was terrified. I no longer had any privacy because this wasn't anything like a television which I could just turn off. Even more upsetting memories of awful events from my childhood that I had repressed were simultaneously unlocked, like someone who had amnesia suddenly remembering everything. Ideally, people have gone through some type of therapy or healing to begin to develop the inner resources and self-parenting skills necessary to better deal with unlocking the fear and emotional pain of traumatic childhood memories. I had not. I felt broken open at my core, and the endless raw pain and sleepless nights that I began to endure were unbearable, as emotions were released that had been buried for decades. Memories of abuse from many different men surfaced, in addition to my mother's shocking role in much of it. There were also many memories from my childhood of watching animals heartlessly being abused. I'm certain this is now why I've been so drawn to doing all that I can to help and serve them in my life and healing practice. Only months after Kahlua passed away, my other two cats, Vasi and Bailey, joined her in heaven at the young ages of 6 and 8. It's easy now to look back and recognize that all three of my cats left that year because their job was to help me get to that point and no further. They'd been emotionally supporting me in endless ways, ways in which I hope my animals will never have to support me again. Like many before me going through a difficult life-changing period, I wondered when and if my painful experiences would ever end. It took me a while to get to the perks part of having a 0-60 spiritual awakening filled with so many losses. As I searched for help and an understanding of everything I was going through, I eventually was led to a licensed professional counselor who was also a gifted energy practitioner and teacher. My inner healing journey helped me transform my body, mind, and soul so much that I no longer needed the many daily medications I thought I'd be on for the rest of my life. This whole process proved to be the most amazing journey of finding myself, one that most people will never stand in line to buy a ticket for. With the release of each layer of protection around my heart, I came to know gratitude and the spiritual bliss that comes with feeling and being connected to all there is, to God, to nature, and to other souls. It was through my personal healing journey and interface therapy certification training that I learned how to interpret what I was feeling, seeing, and sensing energetically. Surely my enhanced vision had happened to me for a reason. At this time, I enthusiastically embraced my true life purpose and opened a practice to help all beings enhance and change their lives through this extraordinary holistic modality of releasing emotional wounds energetically so that the body can do what it knows how to do best, heal itself. It was indeed the worst year of my life, but it was also the best, for it catapulted me into a new way of living and being, filled with love and with the rewarding work that I've been blessed to do for the last 17 years. Every experience, the good ones as well as the not-so-good ones, helped to create the woman I am today, wherein I am able to share my learnings on behalf of both animals and people so that they may allow more love into their lives. Part 1. The Origin. How is it that animals understand things I do not know, but it is certain that they do understand? Perhaps there is a language which is not made of words, and everything in the world understands it. Perhaps there is a soul hidden in everything, and it can always speak, without even making a sound, to another soul. Frances Hodgson Burnett. 1. My Pathway to Animals. Given that I've worked with animals all these years, most people assume I grew up surrounded by a menagerie of animals who were my childhood buddies. Unfortunately, I did not. My mother was raised to be a clean freak and a heavy-handed disciplinarian, and the one dog Dad brought home for us when I was in 5th grade did not fare well at her hands. Snoopy was rehomed to a farm where I hope and pray he was able to discharge the toxic energy that 1 year spent living in our home no doubt engendered. Once out on my own, I moved and traveled a fair amount with my career. Thus, adopting a cat seemed to be the perfect antidote to fulfilling my desire for furry companionship. Although I quickly found out that I was highly allergic to cats, I'd become smitten with the unconditional love of my first kitten, Kahlua, so much so that I chose to get weekly allergy shots rather than rehome my beloved pet. Over the following years, my family grew to 3 wonderful felines that I fell head over heels in love with. It would be fair to say that their every need was taken care of with my utmost care and attention. My catharsis. As I mentioned in the introduction to this book, a few months after my 40th birthday, my mother died. Her death occurred 6 weeks after she'd found out she had melanoma. Weeks after my mother's memorial service, my beloved Kahlua joined her on the other side. It wasn't long after Kahlua transitioned that my other two cats, Bailey and Vasi, passed away as well. It was a very difficult time for me, but through that period I awakened to an entirely new way of looking at life. I'd been stuck in the money-will-buy-me-happiness lifestyle up to that point, which, I might add, had not been working. I quickly got a reality check in what was important to me, and newsflash, it wasn't the next promotion. In the middle of all of these losses, I was devastated and feeling raw and endless pain, so I sought out healing help. As it turned out, the counselor I gravitated toward was also an energy therapist, and although I had no idea what that meant at the time, I was open to trying anything that might help me. Immediately after the session, I felt amazingly better. It was unbelievable. I recall thinking that I couldn't remember ever feeling that good before. While still sitting on her practitioner table after that first session, I told her with utmost clarity, "I want to do what you do." After many months of regularly receiving energy sessions and releasing a lot of pain and grief, I enthusiastically signed up for an extensive training program to become certified in the trade so I could begin helping other people heal as well. While in training on how to help people heal by clearing past traumas and emotional wounds held in their energy fields, I began wondering how animals would respond to the same healing process. During my training time at the Center for Integrative Therapy, I learned in depth about the 5 emotional core wounds that people have and how they show up in one's energy field, actions, and behavior. They may even reveal themselves as physical issues. Some of my early findings. When I first began facilitating energy healing sessions on my friends' animals, I found it fascinating to discover that they carry the same energetic patterns and emotional wounding as people do. However, my search to discover more about how these patterns and wounds manifest within animals came up empty. Although I did find a couple of other very good animal energy healing training programs that enhanced my knowledge base, Healing Touch for Animals, and Sylvia Hartman's Energy Healing for Animals program. Ultimately, it was my years of training to work on people that would contribute the most to my effectiveness in working with animals. I did quickly learn, however, that when I was working with animals, they were frequently sponges of their people's emotions, conscious and unconscious, and mirrored them in many ways. Animals choose to live with people so that they can heal the same issues together, not separately. When I realized this, the importance of my working with both animals and people, to the benefit of both, became abundantly clear to me. The positive results of the early animal sessions I facilitated awakened me to the relevance of this holistic healing modality. I found that energy healing sessions were even more productive with animals because animals don't overthink or question the validity of the work like their two-legged guardians do. They simply trust and relax into the session with a clear knowing that the energy healing process is a natural one. Animals choose to live with people so that they can heal the same issues together, not separately. Given that there's no such thing as a placebo effect in an animal, the results shared by people who saw immediate and positive changes in their pets were very credible, and there were also many extraordinary healings and positive outcomes I couldn't explain. One of my early clients had been told by her veterinarian that her horse Maxie would never be able to run again because she had developed osteochondritis dissecans in her leg. After 2 sessions, Maxie was running, an outcome that left the vet scratching his head. By simply understanding her animal's messages, by better interpreting their ailments and behaviors, there can be immediate and positive shifts for you both. I really get the dynamics of how our animals mirror us, for every animal in my life has been a divine messenger that arrived with many teachings, of which I have been an avid student. I want to help you be one too. Essential wisdom. There is so much more to the relationships you have with your animals than meets the eye. Anyone who has opened their heart to an animal knows the bond goes beyond what is said and done. There's an unspoken connection, a knowing between the two of you. Over the years, I've come to realize through my work with people and animals that the soul connection we have with them shows up in a multitude of ways. Many times they're trying to communicate with us, but their messages go under the radar or undercover. This is because our awareness or level of consciousness isn't up to speed about how to best interpret the communication coming our way. As children, we're drawn to animals because of the acceptance and love we receive from them. Animals won't give us a chore to do, tell us we're bad, or worse, abuse us. They are there for us when we are down, seemingly seeing inside us and knowing exactly what we need when we need it. At the same time, they gift us with the freedom of being our completely authentic selves. We then let them in and love them with our whole hearts because we trust them. With them, we feel completely safe. In time, as the relationship of trust and awareness develops, they become our teachers as well as our most devoted companions. 2. Energy and emotions. Animal lovers all agree that animals have feelings. They feel love, pain, joy, sadness, fear, and even grief. Compared to many people, animals live more from the right side of their brain, so they're more easily connected to their intuition and the energetic flow of divine love. When divine love is flowing through an animal or a person, life is just plain easier. It's more peaceful, healthy, fun, loving, and safe. Everything is energy. All beings have an energy field around and through them. We are all energetic beings having a physical experience. Everything also has an energetic vibration to it, with love being on the highest end of the scale and fear on the opposite end. We are all energetic beings having a physical experience. Emotions are held in the energy field, and repressed emotions and unhealed emotional wounds create congestion or blocks in the energy field. Physical ailments, pain, and even negative behaviors are the result of having congested energy. So, taking good care of your animal's energy fields is vital to the overall health of their bodies and to ensure that physical issues don't develop. How your animals feel is reflected in its energy field. If they're feeling good, their energy will be bright, expansive, and carry a high vibration. If they're sick or depressed, their energy field will contract and be congested, even murky. Energy is something everyone senses at some level. You might just have a feeling something is off with your animal. That's your intuition kicking in. The two of you are so intimately connected that you'll both naturally sense the other's energy. Animals feel all of the changes, stress, and imbalances of their people and the household that they live in. Depending on how much exercise they get, as well as their age, diet, and unhealed emotional wounds, they can feel anxious or depressed, or even have similar health issues that stress causes in their human companions. The good news is that animals are tuned into energy in ways that most people are not, and will instinctively know when they need to have a meditative rest to clear their energy. The not-so-good news is that the closer animals are to their people emotionally, the more likely they are to absorb their energy, which can make it more difficult for the animals to clear their own. Because your animal is more likely to absorb the emotions you are pushing down and not expressing, it's important for you to be proactive in releasing your emotions in a healthy way. Understanding more about the connection between your emotions, your energy, and your health can be a game changer for your well-being as well as the well-being of your animals. A congested energy field can affect all aspects of one's emotional, physical, and spiritual health. Consequently, this knowledge can significantly influence the choices you make about your animal's care. Knowing how sensitive they are to your emotions is also motivation for you to do your own energetic housekeeping. Adding meditation to your daily routine is a great place to start. It's a powerful generator of energetic well-being. Meditation activates and restores balance to your pineal gland. When your pineal gland is fully functioning, you will be better able to sense and feel energy, given that your natural intuition will be restored. Introducing new ways of thinking and healing to your belief system takes courage because people aren't typically excited about making changes in their lifestyle. I honor you for embracing new, more progressive ways of creating health and well-being for you and your animals. Healing animals with energy. There are many unknowns about how and why energy healing actually works. We can be in our left brain all day long trying to figure it out, but it probably won't do us much good. The process of trusting it requires faith in not knowing all of the details, and instead tapping into your feelings. Receiving energy healing sessions myself allowed my body to heal in ways that mainstream protocols couldn't begin to touch. The bottom line for me was that my body healed, and I no longer needed to take the numerous medications I'd been on. That was enough of a result for me. I've seen the same reaction in my clients and my own animals. That doesn't mean they've never visited the vet. It simply means that energy healing or bioengineetics has been a very powerful alternative that has helped them tremendously. Animals are extremely receptive to this work, and healing through the energy field just happens to come with the fringe benefits of being non-invasive and not having any negative side effects. When a trained energy facilitator connects to an animal's energy field with permission and with positive intention, the energy naturally flows where the healer's attention goes. Think of a time when you wanted your pet to come and sit with you, and they instantaneously arrived at your side without you having called them out loud. That's not a coincidence. It's because of your energetic connection. The process is similar when an energy practitioner focuses in on their client. Where intention goes, energy flows. During a session, your animal's energy field is naturally being restored and rebalanced while simultaneously getting grounded in Mother Earth. When a trained practitioner is facilitating a session, he or she intentionally connects with the universal flow of energy and becomes a conduit for the highest and best healing to occur. Predictably, in every session, the higher vibrational, yummy emotions like love, compassion, and joy will backfill the void left when lower vibrational, fear-based emotional energy is released. Most animals will simply sink into a peaceful surrender position during the session, indicating their trust in the experience. Often you may see them releasing deep sighs as they expel energy and/or stretch ever so gently to reposition themselves as they feel the energy moving through them. Again, this gentle healing method will help them release any energetic disturbances, toxins, or emotional congestion they are carrying. Once the animal's energy has been cleared, its body is healthier, and this state will induce and promote natural healing to unfold. There are many energy healing modalities and techniques available that different practitioners are trained in and use when working with animals. None is better or worse than any other. It's important to know, though, that the clearer, more grounded the practitioner is, the more productive the animal sessions will be. Essential wisdom. Healing emotional wounds with energy healing or bioengineetics is not a new healing phenomenon. Many people are aware of how this holistic, non-invasive alternative healing modality has the ability to transform lives, and I am one of those lives. Be grateful for whoever comes, because each has been sent as a guide from the beyond. Rumi. Part 2. The Reflection. The more you stop to observe and learn from animals, the healthier and more peaceful your life will be. Wayne Dyer. 3. The Looking Glass. While teaching a class called Kindness and Compassion for Animals to 6 to 8-year-olds at a local no-kill animal center, I asked the children to tell me which dog they were most drawn to and why. Olivia, with a huge, enthusiastic smile on her face, was the first one to raise her hand. She said with a giggle that the dog at the shelter she liked best was Harvey, because he was happy, fun, and liked to play a lot. When I called upon the quiet child in the back of the room, who was sitting by himself, he said the dog he was drawn to was Chloe, because she just looked sad, like she needed a friend. The Law of Attraction in Action. This was the Law of Attraction in its purest form. The young ones so easily expressed how they instinctively felt the unconscious pull of an animal that was energetically wired the same way they were. The truth is that you will always be attracted most to the animals that are like you in some way and have gifts to offer you for your growth. Your pets might have similar physical qualities, behaviors, and personalities as you. Or you might be attracted to animals that have the same emotional wounds that you do. There are many levels of attraction between you and your pets, and there are no mistakes about the animals who choose to share their lives with you, however brief the amount of time they spend with you might be. What do you see when you look at your animal? Think about how you describe your pet to people. When I first began working with animals and their people, because they go hand in hand, I couldn't help but notice that as they were describing their animals, they were frequently painting a picture of themselves. The beauty you see in your animal companion is also in you. Every unconditional drop of love you see and feel from them is a big part of why you're together. They're mirroring your divine self so that you can know how wonderful you are at your core, and you can begin to reveal more of your inner light and pay it forward. The beauty you see in your animal companion is also in you. And that is a nice stopping place as we come to the end of our program. Again, if you have any questions, comments, or suggestions, please contact the station and ask them to call me or email me so I can respond. And as always, I wish you a beautiful, joyous, and peaceful new week, and I look forward to being with you next time on our Philosopher program.
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Good morning, and welcome to Greater Good Magazine. This is your volunteer programmer, Barbara Felix, from the Sun Sounds of Arizona Studios. The Greater Good Science Center studies the psychology, sociology, and neuroscience of well-being, and teaches skills that foster a thriving, resilient, and compassionate society. And now, some articles from Greater Good. How is Trump affecting teens' views on racism and inequality? Teens who supported President Donald Trump in 2016 became less aware of societal inequalities after the election. By Laura Ray Lake, July 30th, 2026. When asked about reactions to Donald Trump being president, a 16-year-old black girl said, "I feel unsafe and not protected. The United States is supposed to be the land of the free, but it's really the land of racism." In contrast, a 16-year-old white girl said, "I think it's okay. I do feel bad for minorities. I'm white, however, and come from a somewhat similar background, so I will be all right." These two teenagers responded very differently to the racial climate created by Trump during his first presidency. Research on adolescence during Trump's first term takes on new relevance now that he's back in office. As a scholar of adolescent development, I have studied U.S. teenagers for over two decades. When Trump took office in 2016, I was in the midst of leading a five-year study to understand how young people become civically engaged. My colleagues and I were tracking adolescents' beliefs and behaviors over time, which gave us a unique opportunity to document changes after Trump was elected. Focusing on 1,400 ninth through 11th or through 12th graders, I hypothesized that adolescents would become more divided among Trump's presidency, given the political divisions evident among adults in 2016. And like other social scientists, my team and I did identify diverging worldviews about racism and inequalities among teenagers and increased discrimination. Decades of research show that adolescents are influenced in lasting ways by societal events and political shifts, such as the Great Depression, the Civil Rights Movement, the 9/11 terrorist attacks, and changing presidential administrations. Likewise, the short-term impacts of Trump's presidency identified by research may portend long-lasting effects for this generation of young people. Diverging worldviews. In our study, young Trump supporters were more likely to be white and male and to have politically conservative parents, and less likely to be immigrants. Teenagers in our study who disapproved of Trump were more likely to be female and Latino, black, or Asian, to have politically liberal parents, and to have parents and grandparents who were immigrants. These groups were not just different demographically. They diverged in their worldviews about race and inequality over time. Across Trump's first year in office, young Trump supporters decreased their race consciousness, that is, their support for racial equity and inclusion declined. We measured race consciousness by whether high schoolers agreed with statements like,
I show support for equal rights for people of all racial and ethnic backgrounds. And I express concern about discrimination faced by racial and ethnic groups. Young Trump supporters also grew less aware of inequalities in society during this time frame, becoming less likely to endorse statements like, "In America, certain groups have fewer chances to get ahead." Conversely, young Trump detractors increased their race consciousness and awareness of societal inequalities during this time. Another study that interviewed youth of color during Trump's first presidency similarly found that adolescents critical of Trump developed deeper capacities to understand societal inequalities in response to Trump's policies. Did these divergent beliefs translate into different behavior? Interestingly, only young Trump supporters in our study became more likely to vote after Trump's first election. This heightened interest in voting among young Trump supporters aligns with 2024's election results. Although people ages 18 to 29 were more likely to support Kamala Harris than Donald Trump, the majority of white youth, 54%, and young men, 56%, who voted turned out to support Trump. The adolescents we surveyed in 2016 and 2017 are among this cohort of young voters in 2024. Increased discrimination. The divergent beliefs of Trump supporters and detractors may have implications for other behaviors in addition to voting. After Trump's first election, 28% of K-12 teachers reported witnessing increases in students' derogatory remarks toward underrepresented groups, especially in predominantly white schools. Students were emboldened to make bigoted statements about immigrants, Muslims, and other groups. Researchers documented incidents of anti-black racism and anti-transgender discrimination in schools. One study found that Latino youth experienced more discrimination after Trump was elected. Latino adolescents also expressed fears and anxieties due to Trump's hostile immigration policies and rhetoric, and they attributed Trump's stance to racism. Four psychologists who systematically reviewed the available research concluded that the first Trump presidency harmed Latino adolescents' mental health. These studies did not definitively attribute decreased discrimination to actions of young Trump supporters, but young Trump supporters did become less concerned about discrimination and racial equity. And Donald Trump supporters did endorse more racist and anti-immigrant attitudes and the use of political violence compared with other adults. What about now? Trump's executive orders in 2025 have expanded the detention and deportation of immigrants, declared that gender is binary, and declared that diversity, equity, and inclusion initiatives are illegal. Based on how people responded in the early days of Trump's first term, these orders may directly harm adolescents and embolden discrimination again. For example, immediately after the 2024 election, crisis calls from LGBTQ+ youth increased
by 200%, and harassing texts were sent to Black, Latino, and LGBTQ plus adolescents across 20 states. The executive order to eliminate teaching on racial and gender equity from schools, if upheld, would limit adolescents' opportunities to learn about racism, sexism, and inequalities faced by different groups. Adolescents' awareness of concerns about inequalities diverged during Trump's first presidency based on their political views. Given the policy focus of Trump's second term, I anticipate similar or greater divisions in young people's racial attitudes and actions than my research revealed over the course of his first term. About the author, Laura Ray Lake, PhD, is a professor of social welfare at the Luskin School of Public Affairs at the University of California in Los Angeles. You're listening to Greater Good Magazine, brought to you by Sun Sounds of Arizona. 5 ways parents can help teens connect across differences. Our Bridging Differences for Teens and Parents video series brought together 5 families to learn skills for perspective taking, openness, and listening by Miriam Abdullah, June 4th, 2026. Just yesterday, a teacher at my son's school shared with me a story. She accompanied a group of California 8th graders on a Washington, D.C. trip where they met up with other 8th graders from across the country. Unsurprisingly, they were initially nervous to meet unfamiliar teams from places like Kansas and Louisiana, people they viewed as living lives far different from their West Coast upbringing. But in just a few days, when it was time to return home, she saw these 8th graders were nearly teary-eyed at having to say goodbye to their newfound friends. Far too many of the stories about teens in the media suggest they are all emotionally fragile and ill-equipped for real-life interactions because they're anxious and constantly doom-scrolling on their phones. Our recent Bridging Differences for Teens and Parents video series shares stories similar to this teacher's. Last summer, Anaconda Street Productions brought together 5 families, both parents and teens, from a range of backgrounds to connect across their differences. They were guided by Dharmika Kohalo, founder of Camp Kindness Counts, a nonprofit organization that empowers young people, adults, and families to embrace their authentic selves, encourage them to make a positive impact on their communities, and inspires them to become courageous, compassionate, global citizens. While teens today are growing up in the midst of an organized movement to activate an us versus them mindset, decades of research points to an alternative where teens can bridge differences with people across culture, ethnicity, race, faith, or political orientation. Bridging differences involves seeing the humanity of people from different groups and seeking to understand their perspectives. It's in opposition to dehumanization, explains Juliana Tafur, Greater Good Science Center Bridging Difference Program Director. Our Bridging Differences for Teens and Parents video series highlights 5 ways for parents and teens to build skills to be open to and connect across differences. From these videos, we can distill at least 5 key lessons for parents and educators.
Number one, listen to teens with compassion. As our teens move toward becoming more independent from us, sometimes they tend to be less inclined to share personal hardships. When they do share, it can be a valuable opportunity to show them our love and desire to understand them. When your teen makes a bid to talk to you about their challenges, respond by letting them know that you're available for them. Show that you're really listening with warmth and non-judgment. Two, help teens recognize our potential for change. Having a mindset that people are mostly set in their ways can lead us to view all people who have negative attitudes about others as forever bad. But there's an alternative mindset. People can change. This belief in growth helps us to be more open to interacting with people who are different from us, even though it could really be difficult. A growth mindset can help your teen recognize that people with prejudiced attitudes will keep learning from their experiences and challenges, which may encourage them to meet and interact with people from different groups. Three, encourage teens to unpack identity. Beginning to answer the big question, who am I, is one of the most important tasks teens face. As parents, we can help our teens learn about and develop positive feelings about the social groups they belong to, like their ethnicity, race, religion, gender, which can be an important way that your teen develops a positive self-concept. Unpacking identity involves parents and teens exploring social identities and reflecting on the ones that are most important to how they see themselves. Four, help teens navigate emotions. Meeting and having conversations with unfamiliar people can be exciting and nerve-wracking at the same time. Teens may be drawn to try to understand the perspectives of people who are different from them because they value bridging differences, but feeling anxious can get in the way of that process. As parents, we can help our teens learn to navigate emotions by practicing acceptance of challenging feelings that come up when they meet people who are different from them. Five, nurture teens in a mindset that values diversity. It's worth nurturing the belief that it's worthwhile to notice and appreciate a range of backgrounds, experiences, and points of view. As parents, when we talk with our teens about times when different perspectives and life journeys have helped solve both small and large problems, we can help build up their awareness of why and how diversity is valuable. By the end of their gathering, these families learned not only what it means to bridge differences, but what it does not mean. Connecting across differences does not require that you put yourself in harm's way, make convincing others of your goal, or mandate compromise or consensus. In her final reflections, Dharmika shares that her favorite part of the experience with these families was seeing the teens being able to bond in a short time. To be able to hear their heart and their soul speak, it was powerful for me, she explains. It reminded me of the importance of creating deeper connections
with individuals and families who have very different life experiences than my own. About 6 months after they initially met, Dharmika reconnected with some of these families. The parents she spoke with reflected that they learned how important it is to notice time when there's greater openness to listening to begin to bridge differences. They also shared with her that bridging involves taking action. You need to take your time, be slow, and come in calm, one parent explained. And you can watch all of these five videos on YouTube. If you just go to YouTube and put in Greater Good Science Center, Parenting and Teens, you'll be able to find it. About the author, Miriam Abdullah, PhD, is the Parenting Program Director of the Greater Good Science Center. She is a developmental psychologist with expertise in parent-child relationships and children's development of pro-social behaviors. You're listening to Sun Sounds of Arizona, bringing you Greater Good Magazine. And next we have a Greater Good in Action practice entitled, Reflect on Your Purpose as a Parent. Connect with your sense of purpose in your parenting by writing a short reflection.

0: while also increasing our own well-being. Here's a short practice to reconnect with your sense of purpose. Find a quiet space where you can spend a bit of time reflecting on the following questions in a journal or on a digital device, if you prefer. Number one, think about the type of life you want your children to have. What long-term goals and aspirations do you have for them, like doing well in school or being healthy? Two, think about a recent positive experience you had as a parent with your children. Briefly describe it, then identify two or three of your core values it reflected. For example, going to a playground may represent your values of fun, connection, and growth. Three, what are two or three specific character strengths you bring to being a parent, like hard work, compassion, or loyalty? Four, what are two or three specific skills you are motivated to develop as a parent, like better communication skills, empathy and listening skills, or organizational skills? Five, now take a moment to reflect on your unique combination of core values, character strengths, and skills that you are motivated to develop and the long-term goals and aspirations that you have for your children. Finish your reflection by writing about the impact you want to make on your children's lives or in the world through your role as a parent. Why you should try it. Parenting can be difficult, particularly when we are also trying to balance the many responsibilities we have in other roles in our lives, as employees or managers, children, friends, and more. Yet, as parents, we have a wonderful opportunity to shape young lives and, in the process, to continue our own growth and development. Reflecting on our purpose as parents can help us stay invested when things feel challenging, which is crucial to our children's development. For instance, parents who are more invested raise kids with better cognitive functioning, school readiness, emotional development, empathy, and ability to form strong and healthy relationships with their peers. Furthermore, connecting to our purpose as parents is also important to our own well-being, as people with a stronger sense of purpose in life tend to have better mental health, physical health, and longevity. You've been listening to Greater Good Magazine, coming to you from Sun Sounds of Arizona. This is your volunteer programmer, Barbara Felix, thanking you so much for listening today, and I hope that you have a wonderful rest of your day. And now, stay tuned for more interesting programming coming your way next from Sun Sounds of Arizona.
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Well, good morning and welcome to Inspiration. I'm your host, Jessica Turvey, and you're listening to Sun Sounds of Arizona, an information access service. Inspiration, well, it's all around you. From the moment you awaken and splash cool and refreshing water on your face, breathe in deeply that morning air and feel the rays of sunlight on your face. In today's program, well, I'm looking forward to putting a smile on your face and maybe even giving you some thoughts to share with someone else a little later this morning. Over these last few weeks, I've been reading from a book written by Dr. Ira Byock called Dying Well, The Prospect for Growth at the End of Life. He remains today such a wise man when it comes to expanding hospice and palliative care for people nearing the end of their lives. In these last couple of weeks, I have been reading to you about his journey, his own personal journey, actually, with the dying and the passing of his own father. Now we're about to begin chapter 2, called Questioning Assumptions and Dawning Awareness, My Journey. Dad's dying jolted me and provided me with powerful, if unwanted, lessons about dying and about life. Like anyone who loses someone he loves, I groped to make sense out of the inherent meaninglessness of the event. Losing him, the thought that I would never again see him, caused me so much pain that if someone had asked at the time what I had learned from his death, I might have been offended. Yet I asked myself the same question. Death was beyond anything I could probe. However, the time of my father's dying, especially the last months and weeks, pervaded my thoughts and permeated my dreams. The memories were full of compelling images and poignant vignettes that connected me with a deep, aching sadness. Something about that time was also undeniably precious. I'd grown accustomed to seeing death through medical eyes. My father's cancer forced me to experience terminal illness from the vantage point of a patient's family. Furthermore, through my father's eyes, I glimpsed dying from the point of view of a person living in the shadow of death. Dad's dying was certainly not the happiest time in our family's life. But as a family, we had never been more intimate, more open, or more openly loving. His illness allowed us, I could say forced us, to talk about the things that mattered: family, our relationships with one another, our shared past, and the unknown future. We reminisced about good times and bad. We cried and we laughed. We apologized for a host of transgressions, and we granted and were granted forgiveness. Through Dad's illness and in his dying, we all grew individually and together. After my father's illness, I began to question my assumptions about dying and everything I had been taught about the care of the dying. I became acutely aware of how patients dying of cancer or other relentless illness were thought of as undignified, particularly in medical settings. I remembered my fierce, proud father, who died slowly at the age of 63, being consumed too early in life by his disease. I remembered the courage and personal integrity he had exhibited and the ultimate dignity of love he had demonstrated even as he lay dying. As he had done time and time again when I was a little boy, Dad had set an example for me as he met the hardest of life's challenges head on. In the teaching hospital, death was always treated as a problem. There were questions to answer, a death summary to dictate, inches of forms to fill in, and presentations to be made at morbidity and mortality rounds. And of course, there were always the painful, awkward discussions to be had with the family. A strong presumption throughout my medical education was that all seriously ill people required vigorous, life-prolonging treatment, including those who were expected to die, even patients with advanced chronic illness, such as widespread cancer,
end-stage congestive heart failure, and kidney or liver failure. It even extended to patients who saw death as a relief from the suffering caused by their illness. Death in the hospital was a macabre event. I had pronounced more than a few people dead in the ER, or in one of the ICUs, or on the wards. Almost always, the declaration was made only after dramatic attempts, such as heart resuscitation, were made to save the person's life. These were often literally dramatic. The actors knew the efforts were futile and for show. A very old patient named Faith Carver typified a common dilemma on the wards. When she developed a high fever, Faith was transferred to the VMC emergency room from the nursing home where she had resided for years. 92 years old, she was long widowed and had no relatives in the Fresno area. Because of advanced dementia, she had not recognized friends for years and was completely dependent on staff for bathing, toileting, and even feeding. Despite the fact that her health had been declining for several years, the photocopied chart from the nursing home contained no living will or other advanced directive regarding her preferences for care. Contacting her next of kin in a distant city, I learned that choices for care in the event of heart failure, stroke, or serious infection had never even been discussed. Mrs. Carver's family, called in during a crisis situation by a doctor they did not know, were understandably reluctant to withhold life-prolonging treatments. This was especially true because her family had not witnessed the extent of her decline. The situation was all too familiar. Without clear directions from the patient or family to do otherwise, once the patient was in the hospital, efforts to forestall death were obligatory. Even patient with pneumonia or fever from bacteria in their blood received intravenous antibiotics. Those who died only did so after an emergency code was called over the loudspeaker and a team was summoned to perform CPR, invading the body with tubes, compressing the chest hard enough to pump blood manually, and sometimes crack ribs, and applying electrical jolts to try shocking the heart back into a rhythm. I wondered what it was permissible to die from. If death on the wards was macabre, in the ER it was ghastly. In the hands of the medical system, even passings that should have been peaceful turned gruesome. Nursing homes, for instance, routinely sent patients only moments away from death to the hospital by ambulance, lights and sirens blazing. By transferring the almost dead to the emergency room, nursing homes could claim a mortality rate of nearly zero, while providing evidence to families and any interested attorneys that everything possible had been done. This bizarre scenario extended not only to sudden deaths, but also to people who were unconscious, in the final minutes of dying, and expected to die. Even though the medical people knew that death had arrived and any efforts would be futile, the system and their training compelled them to attempt CPR before they could pronounce someone officially dead. At the time of my father's dying, hospice was unknown to the general population, and dying at home was very unusual. One busy night in the ER, a black family rushed its ancient grandfather to the hospital by ambulance. As I assessed him, lying on a gurney amid the noise and commotion of the ER, it was clear that he was very nearly gone from this world, beyond discomfort or any need for medical care. In taking a brief history, I learned that this tightly knit family had been taking excellent care of him at home. They knew of his widespread prostate cancer and recognized that he was now dying. Gingerly, I asked why they had called the ambulance. The patient's granddaughter, a well-dressed woman of about 40, looked at me and
as the meaning of my question dawned and pained realization widened her eyes, she asked in reply, "Isn't it illegal to have someone die in your house?" As an intern at the hospital, I realized that I was unwittingly part of the problem. Working on the hospital wards or in the outpatient clinics, I regularly met patients who were dying from advanced disease but did not even have a doctor to call their own. People with widespread cancer might show up in surgery C clinic on a Tuesday afternoon and be seen by whichever resident happened to pick their chart from the rack that day. During shifts in the ER, I would occasionally meet patients who probably had only weeks to live, who had waited 4 or 6 hours merely to have their medications refilled. Reading the label on the empty pill bottle, I'd see that the prescribing physician was a fellow resident who was now rotating through obstetrics or pediatrics or orthopedics. The county home health nurses were the glue that held together Fresno's sparse public health system across its vast rural valley. Yet communication among the hospital, the outpatient clinics, and the home health program was next to nil. Cultural and language barriers added myriad difficulties. Within the Mexican migrant community, it was common for patients to spend intervals with different members of an extended family. Thus, addresses provided to the visiting nurse agency would often have changed between the time of discharge and the first scheduled home visit. I tried discharging patients from the ward with appointments to my own clinic and writing specific orders for a nurse to check up on them in their homes. Still, more often than not, I was frustrated by a missed appointment, no report from the nurse, and a week or two later, the readmission of the patient through the ER. Confusion reigned. It seemed obvious that some planning and coordination would benefit all concerned. What was to become a hospice program began as a weekly, early morning meeting in the cafeteria, which I initiated over a year before my father became jaundiced and started itching. I was not aware of having any special insight into dying, nor did I have any special interest in terminal care. My involvement came, I think, from a basic sense of justice and a sense of pragmatism. One day, while on my first-year surgical rotation, I was told to discharge Mr. Waters, a patient who had an open abdominal wound from cancer surgery that found unresectable tumors and from which he would never heal. Mr. Waters was fairly comfortable, but would die within a week, two at the very most. He didn't really need to be in the hospital, and we needed the bed on his ward. I worked for hours to arrange for the equipment and services needed to adequately care for him at home. In the process of doing so, I began talking with a social work student at the hospital, Kimberly Doherty, about how things might be different. Kimberly and I decided to keep a file card on each terminally ill patient who had recently been discharged from the hospital. The card included the names of a resident physician who agreed to follow the patient in his supervised clinic, the home health nurse assigned, and the primary caregivers in the patient's family, with the patient's address, phone number, and address, with directions. Each Thursday morning, Kimberly and I and a number of people representing a discipline or department of the hospital met over coffee and donuts and shared updated information about the patient's whereabouts, clinical conditions, and functional status. Dr. Larry Stolberg, a faculty oncologist, attended regularly, as did a social worker supervisor, a nurse from the medical floor, a chaplain, a dietitian, a physical therapist, and a pharmacist. The county visiting nurse service also sent a nurse every week as a liaison to the home health staff.
They were particularly enthusiastic. Nurses now knew which doctor to call for medication refills, and the incidence of wasted long drives through the hot Central Valley had plummeted. Within a couple of weeks, we decided to call the meeting a program and chose the name Esperanza from the Spanish esperar, to hope and to wait. We borrowed two drawers of a file cabinet in the social service office at the medical center and printed half a ream of stationery. The Esperanza Care Cooperative was born. Just before I go on to my reading, let me just remind you that you're listening to Sun Sounds of Arizona, where we offer 24 hours a day, 7 days a week of programming from over 265 publications. Right now, I'm reading from a book called Dying Well. And we're just learning about the genesis of the Esperanza Care Cooperative. Back to the book. The administration of the hospital was initially wary of this upstart hospice program within its walls. But within months, the positive effect Esperanza had on staff and patient satisfaction was indisputable, and the attitude of the administration gradually shifted from tolerance to acceptance. Communication within the hospital improved as the social workers and nurses were better able to exchange critical information with the resident doctor who knew a patient from previous admissions or from her clinic practice. Discharge planning for Esperanza patients was streamlined, and some hospital stays were shortened because of improved coordination between the wards, the clinics, and the home health program. In the course of the weekly discussions, a number of major crises were averted because problems could be dealt with in a timely manner. After my father died, my interest in hospice deepened. Most of the discussions at hospice meetings were about pragmatic or medical things: how to get a hospital bed into a trailer, how to coordinate care within a family of 5 adult children from 2 generations, some of whom would never admit that the family's matriarch is dying, how best to treat bone pain in metastatic breast or prostate cancer, and what to do when a patient's nausea will not go away. Every once in a while, a family would return after a patient died and say that their loved one's passing had been extraordinary. Said one, and I quote, "When we heard Mama was terminal, it was the worst thing that ever happened to our family, but this last month with her was some of the best we have ever spent together," end quote. Those were the sorts of comments I had occasionally heard before, but it always dismissed as a peculiar, if pleasant, phenomenon. Now my ears perked up whenever someone mentioned a case that had gone especially well. A nurse might talk about a patient who reported a sense of well-being or contentment in the midst of their dying. Indeed, I began to notice that every so often a terminally ill patient would smile at me and seem not only comfortable, but also oddly satisfied, while only days from death. It was a revelation to me that good deaths existed outside the realm of fiction, religious literature, or poetry. They were apparently uncommon, but real. The phenomenon of good deaths seemed to provide a window into the core of hospice work and perhaps into the heart of the human experience of dying. I began asking patients and families to help me understand how they felt and why. Several things became apparent early on. The first was that the experience of dying was highly individualized. Some people died much as they had lived, while others changed in dramatic ways. The most positive experiences reported by patients and families involved change that they described as important or even healthy. It also noticed, and this was something I took note of, that was common, salient features within the rich variations of individual experience. Patients who died almost peacefully and families who felt enriched by the passing of a loved one
tended to be particularly active in terms of their relationships and discussions of personal and spiritual matters. These families, in particular, also seem to be involved in the person's physical care. In the broadest sense, it was as if dying from a progressive illness had provided them with opportunities to resolve and complete their relationships and to get their affairs in order. This was another revelation that good deaths were not random events or matters of luck. They could be understood and perhaps fostered. While I was working to understand dying and improve my own care for my dying patients, the clinical work of hospice was working on me, sending roots deep into my psyche and soul. In the years that followed, my career took me first to a family practice in rural Montana, and then back to emergency medicine in Billings and then Missoula. Through the years, the geographic moves and the practice of family and then emergency medicine, I remained involved in hospice work. Compelled by the problems of the dying and fascinated by the phenomenon of the good death. More than once, I have witnessed a hospice nurse smile and nod to a colleague in acknowledgement that a case had gone well, as if fulfilling the old adage, and I quote, "To those who know, no explanation is necessary. To those who don't know, no explanation is sufficient," end quote. At conferences and in the medical literature, there was surprisingly little, if any, discussion of good deaths. With a consistent language and conceptual model for the range of human experiences at life's end, a taxonomy of to label what we clinically saw, it was as if the phenomena did not actually exist. Out of curiosity, I began asking hospice colleagues to help me define success at life's end. I asked nurses, social workers, pastoral care providers, bereavement coordinators, and doctors. The choice of words used to describe success varied widely. A number of hospice caregivers referred to the dying persons having changed in a spiritual manner, but there seemed to be a wide variation in what that meant. At least as often as not, the account of the patient's good death did not sound particularly spiritual. Others talked about the person or family having coped well with the illness and death. Still others spoke of healing that had occurred between the patient and loved ones or within the person dying. And some chose the terminology of growth. In recent years, I have consciously rejected the term good death because I have not found it helpful in describing the personal human experience of decline and demise. Good death connotes a formulaic or prescriptive approach to life's end, as if a good outcome chiefly depended on the right mix of people, place, medications, and services. Furthermore, the phrase good death tends to blur the distinction between death, the state of non-living, and the preceding time of living. If you ask someone to describe what for them would be a good death, they will typically tell you what they want to avoid. I don't want to die in pain. I don't want to suffer. I don't want to be a burden on my family. I don't want to leave my family with debts or go through our savings. I don't want to die alone. The image such statements convey of a good death resembles a photographic negative, devoid of tone and texture or real color. In contrast, the phrase dying well seems better suited to describing the end of life experience that people desire. It expresses the sense of living and a sense of process. To my ears, it also carries a connotation of courage. Furthermore, dying well expresses what I have witnessed most consistently, that in the very shadow of death, one's living experience can yet give rise to accomplishment within one's own and one's family's system of values. Well, I'm going to leave us right there in our reading this week and
Get back to dying well as we join together next Sunday. But as you stretch and get on with your week, I'd like to leave you this. It comes out of a book by Susie Toronto called Life is All About How You Handle Plan B. In this chapter, titled When You Stumble, Make It Part of the Dance, she shares some great and fun wisdoms. Here we go. Everyone messes up. It's part of the dance of life. There's simply no way to avoid all the surprises along the way. But when those obstacles become tough to negotiate, it's inevitable that we'll stumble. Despite the fact that the music plays on, we find ourselves out of step and desperately searching for a do-over button. That's when creativity and adaptability become our most valuable life-saving virtues. They help us muster up the courage to carry on and simply act as if it were all part of the show. So the next time you stumble, smile at the crowd, kick up your heels, and dance a jig. The moment you embrace it as your own, no one will know it's not part of your dance. Thank you for listening to Inspiration, and make it a great day. I'm Jessica Turvey, a volunteer reader with Sun Sounds of Arizona, Arizona's 24-hour information access service.

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1: Good morning, and welcome to Just One Thing, Simple Practices for Resilience and Happiness by Dr. Rick Hansen. 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Rick Hansen, PhD, is a psychologist and New York Times best-selling author. He's been invited to speak at NASA, Oxford, Stanford, Harvard, and meditation centers worldwide. His books are available in 28 languages and include Making Great Relationships, Hardwiring Happiness, Just One Thing, and Mother Nurture. His work has been featured on the BBC, CBS, NPR, and other major media. And now, Just One Thing. What's your own role? The practice? See your part. Why? In situations or relationships with any kind of difficulty, tension, feeling hurt, conflicts, mismatches of wants, the usual crud, it's natural to focus on what others have done that's problematic. This could be useful for a while. It can energize you, highlight what you most care about, and help you see more clearly what you'd like others to change. But there is also a cost. Fixating on the harms, actual or imagined, done by others revs up your case about them, with all the stresses and hard feelings that this brings. Plus, it makes it harder to see the good qualities in those that you have issues with, the influence of additional factors, and whatever might be your own part in the matter. For example, let's say that you work with someone who's unfairly critical of you. Sure, there are ways that the person is out of line, self-righteous, whatever. Additionally, there are ways that this person is also doing good things, plus the ways that other factors, such as coworkers who like to gossip, are making things worse. And there might be your own role as well, perhaps inadvertently. To be clear, sometimes we really do have no part in whatever happened. Many situations are like a person walking across the street with a green light when a drunk driver hits them. And in many other situations, our own role is small at most and never justifies the harmful actions of others. I feel it is courageous and self-respecting to recognize and, as appropriate, call out the harms done by someone to us or others. And still, we usually have little influence over other people. Yes, we do what we can about what's out there, but in here, there are many more opportunities for managing our reactions and for becoming more skillful in life. Further, I've never been able to come to peace about anything that's bothered me until I take responsibility for whatever is my own part in it, which upon reflection is sometimes nothing at all. But the willingness to see for oneself whatever one's part is enables a genuine sense of release when we can enjoy the bliss of blamelessness. Paradoxically, when you step into acknowledging your part, then you can step out of tangles of conflicts with others and ruminations and resentments inside your own mind. How? Since it can be challenging to look squarely at your own part in a situation, start by resourcing yourself. Bring to mind the feeling of being cared about. Get a sense of some of your own good qualities and remind yourself of the benefits to you and others that will come from seeing your part. Next, pick a challenging situation or relationship that involves another person and take some time to consider the ways the person has truly mistreated you and perhaps others, the ways that this person has perhaps benefited you and others, the effects of other people, society, history, etc., on the challenging situation or relationship. Take a wide view. Then consider your own role in the matter, whatever it might be. To do this, it helps me to start sorting out my own actions of thought, word, or deed into three groups. The first is innocent. For example, simply being there when something happened, not doing anything wrong, being accused of things you didn't do, getting targeted because of gender, age, ethnicity, appearance, etc., or following the rules while others don't. The second is opportunities for greater skillfulness. For example, realizing that a certain word is understandably offensive to others, overreacting to something, or deciding to be more engaged, a more engaged parent, or to give your partner more attention. And the third is moral faults. We all have moral faults, occasions when we violate an appropriate code, particularly our own deep code of integrity, and deserve a wince of healthy remorse, such as being unfair, demeaning others, nursing grudges, lying, treating people as if they don't matter, abusing power, recklessness, or using coldness as a weapon. The distinction between opportunities for greater skillfulness and moral faults is really important, both regarding yourself and others you have issues with. We often miss chances to become more skillful because we think it will mean acknowledging a moral fault. Of course, what is a matter of skillful correction for one person could be a moral fault to another one. You have to decide for yourself. As you do take responsibility for your own part, have compassion for yourself. Also, remember that surrounding that part are all sorts of good qualities in you. And seeing your part is also an expression of your goodness. Know these things. Let them sink in. Allow waves of sadness or remorse to move through you as you see your part. Let them come and let them go. Don't wallow in guilt. That actually undermines seeing and taking action about your own role. Remember that your part does not reduce the part of others. Appreciate that facing your part helps you help others to face their own. Increasingly, find your way to a kind of peace. When you see your part with clarity and a whole heart, then you are not resisting anything, and no one can tell you something about your own role that you don't already know. there is a relief, a softening, an opening, an upwelling sense of your own good heart. Then gently see if any actions come to mind as wise and helpful. Perhaps some communications to others or resolutions about the future or the making of amends. Take your time here. You can trust yourself to know what to do. When you have a sense of the benefits of seeing your part, really take it in. You surely deserve it. Acknowledging one's own part in a difficult situation is one of the hardest and I think most honorable things a person can do. You are listening to Just One Thing, Simple Practices for Resilient Happiness by Dr. Rick Hansen, brought to you by Sun Sounds of Arizona. And here's another Just One Thing. Drop the case. Who are you prosecuting? The practice? Drop the case. Why? Lately, I've been thinking about a kind of case that's been running in my mind about someone in my extended family. The case is a combination of feeling hurt and mistreated, a critique of the other person, irritation with others who haven't supported me, views about what should happen that hasn't, and implicit taking things personally. In other words, the usual mess. It's not that I've been mistreated, actually. I have been. Nor that my analysis of things is inaccurate. Others agree that what I see does in fact exist. The problem is that my case is saturated with negative emotions like anger, biased toward my own viewpoint, and full of me, me, me. Every time I think of it, I start getting worked up, adding to the bad effects of chronic stress. It creates awkwardness with others, since even though they support me, they're naturally leery of getting sucked into my strong feelings or into my conflict with the other person. It makes me look bad, too cranked up about things in the past. And it primes me for over-exaggerations when I see the person in question. Yes, I practice with this stuff arising in my mind and generally don't act it out, but it's still a burden. I think my own experience of case-making and its costs are true in general. In couples in trouble, one or both people usually have a detailed bill of particulars against the other person. At larger scales, different social or political groups have scathing indictments of the other side. How about you? Think of someone you feel wronged by. Can you find a case against that person in your mind? What's it feel like to go into that case? What does it cost you and others? The key, often not easy, is to be open to your feelings, for example, hurt, anger, to see the truth of things and to take appropriate action while not getting caught up in your case about it all. How? Bring to awareness a case about someone, probably related to a grievance, resentment, or conflict. It could be from your present or past, resolved or still grinding. Explore this case, including the version of events in it, other beliefs and opinions, emotions, body sensations, and wants. Notice how you see the other person and yourself. Notice what you want from others. Sometimes their seeming failings are a related case. For a moment or two, in your mind or out loud, get into the case. Really make it. Then, notice what it's like to get revved up into your case. Mentally or on paper, list some of the costs to you and others of making this particular case. Next, list the payoffs for you. In other words, what do you get out of making this case? For example, making a case typically makes us feel in the right, is energizing, and helps cover over softer, vulnerable emotions like hurt or disappointments. Then ask yourself, are the payoffs worth the costs? With this understanding, see if you can stay with the difficult feelings involved in the situation, the basis for the case, without slipping into a reproachful or righteous case about them. To do this, it could help to start by resourcing yourself by bringing to mind the felt sense of being cared about by others and by opening to self-compassion. Try to hold these difficult feelings in a big space of awareness. Open to a wider, more impersonal, big picture view of the situation. So it's less about you and more about lots of swirling causes coming together in unfortunate ways. See if any kind of deeper insight about the other person, yourself, or the situation altogether comes to you. Listen to your heart. Are there any skillful actions to take, including naming the truth of things, disengaging from tunnels with no cheese, or the action of there is nothing that can be done? Watch how a case starts forming in your mind, trying to get its hooks into you. See if you can interrupt the process. Literally, set down the case like plopping down a heavy suitcase when you finally get home after a long trip. What a relief. Enjoy the good feelings, the spaciousness of mind, the openness of heart, the inner freedom, and other rewards of dropping your case. You are listening to Sun Sounds of Arizona, brought to you by bringing you Just One Thing, Simple Practices for Resilient Happiness by Dr. Rick Hansen. What's up with these people? The practice? Give them what they want. Why? Research shows that relationships are built from interactions, and interactions are built from moments. A critical moment in an interaction is when one person wants something from the other one. Wants include wishes, needs, desires, hopes, and longings. The want could be as simple and concrete as, please pass the salt. Or it could be complex and intangible, such as, please love me as a romantic partner. Wants can be communicated in many ways. Gaze, touch, tone, facial expression, posture, and action speak volumes. Whether verbally or nonverbally, some people express their wants clearly, but many do not. The more important a want is, the more likely it will leak out slowly or be expressed with a lot of distracting add-ons and emotional tailspin. Now what? Think of a significant relationship. How clearly have you expressed your own wants in it? How do you feel when the other person makes a sincere effort to give you what you want? When I reflect on these questions myself, It makes me realize that it's not so easy to communicate clearly and that I should give others more slack. Second, it makes me realize that I should generally try to give others what they want if it's reasonable and possible. Out of self-interest, doing this is the best odds way to get off their radar, build goodwill, and take the moral high ground. Out of benevolence, doing this is kind and caring. Everyone is scared and hurting, not just me. Of course, I do not mean giving people things that would harm them, you, or others. Nor do I mean giving up asking for what you want. And if they're rude, demanding, threatening, snippy, high-handed, or harsh, then their want could be a non-starter until they change their tone. In essence, this practice is about inner freedom. You are free to decide what is reasonable in what the other person wants and what you are going to do about that. You are free to disentangle yourself from your emotional reactions to their wants, and free to live by your own code, honoring your own values and perceptions of reality, no matter what others do. How? Find out what they really want. Sort through the surface clutter to the real priority for the other person. What could be the softer, deeper, younger longing? Perhaps ask questions like, what is important to you here? What would it look like if you got what you wanted? Most people want pretty straightforward things. Put the cap back on the toothpaste. Don't interrupt so much. Ask me questions each day about myself and pay attention to the answers. Be nice to me. Keep being my lover even while we raise children. Pull your weight with housework. Stick up for me with others. Be interested in how I feel. Most of the time, it's really not that hard to give someone what they want. It's more a matter of whether you want to. Once you have a pretty clear idea about what the person wants, decide for yourself what, if anything, you are going to do. Remember that your wants matter too, and that you can't give without also filling yourself up. And remember that giving others what they want is usually a good way to take care of yourself. Personally, it was a great

0: basis for their complaints and began to enjoy what's traditionally called the bliss of blamelessness. Pick something reasonable and just give it to the other person for an hour or a week without saying a word about it and see what happens. Pick something else and see what happens. When it feels right, talk about what you're doing. When you like, also talk about your own wants. This practice may seem like a high bar, but actually, when you make the shift, it's like walking downhill with the wind at your back. You are still taking care of your own needs and not letting people push you around. Instead of getting caught in sticky quarrels, you're delivering the goods as best you can and moving on. Know what it's like to be with someone who takes care of herself while also giving you what you want as best she can. That's what it's like to be with you when you do the same yourself. Very sweet. You have been listening to Just One Thing, Simple Practices for Resilience and Happiness by Dr. Rick Hansen. We are so busy these days that it's great to have just one thing to focus on, a simple theme to reflect on and be inspired by. These practices are grounded in brain science, positive psychology, and contemplative training. They are simple and easy to do, and they produce powerful results. This is your volunteer programmer, Barbara Felix, from the Sun Sounds of Arizona Studios, thanking you so much for listening today, and I hope that you have a wonderful rest of your day. 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
1: 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Conducting today's program is Mac Wilberg, with organist Brian Mathias, and the spoken word by Derek Porter.

There is power in sacred music. This kind of music found in great hymns can lift our spirits, give us courage, and move us to righteous action. It can bring us peace, build our faith, comfort the weary, console those who mourn, and inspire us to endure to the end. In short, sacred music has boundless powers to spiritually move us and help us feel closer to God. There's something about inspired music that resonates deep in our souls, connecting us with heaven. It's remarkable that a simple combination of notes can create a melody that speaks to us all, regardless of our language or culture. When combined with lyrics that promote faith, hope, and trust in God, sacred music becomes truly powerful. It's been said that some of the greatest sermons are preached by the singing of hymns. Take, for example, the hymn, "Be Still, My Soul." Be still, my soul, the Lord is on thy side. With patience, bear thy cross of grief or pain. Leave to thy God to order and provide. In every change, he, faithful, will remain. Be still, my soul, thy best, thy heavenly friend, through thorny ways leads to a joyful end. Or the hymn, "Praise to the Lord the Almighty." Praise to the Lord, who doth prosper thy way and defend thee. Surely his goodness and mercy shall ever attend thee. Ponder anew what the Almighty can do, who with his love doth befriend thee. Sermons taught through sacred music stay with us long after the music fades. The lyrics, melody, and feelings they inspire can remain in our hearts, ready to be called upon as we encounter the challenges of life. Even when we feel alone, afraid, or weak, we can draw strength from sacred music. One hymn offers this simple invitation. Think a sacred song. The words will give you power. Think the melody, and in that very hour, your heart and mind will open to let the Spirit in, and you will feel His comfort again. Think a sacred song when scared or feeling bad. Hum the quiet tune whenever you are sad. Your heart and mind will open to let the Spirit in, and you will feel His comfort again.

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0: 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It is specifically designed for and directed to people with visual, physical, learning, language, or other disabilities and conditions that prevent them from reading printed materials.
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2: Welcome. This is Healthy Lifestyle, and I'm your reader, Dawn, with the audio reading service at the Allen County Public Library in Fort Wayne, Indiana. Today, I'll be reading from Personal Best, Hope Health Letter. And now I'll begin with Mediterranean Diet on a Budget, copyright 2026, Ebix, Inc. Mediterranean Diet on a Budget by Kara Rosenblum, RD. Studies show that plant-based eating plans, such as the Mediterranean Diet, can slash your grocery bill by about 30%. That means eating well doesn't need to be expensive. The Mediterranean diet is linked to a lower risk of heart disease, type 2 diabetes, and certain cancers. This plant-based diet emphasizes more vegetables, fruits, whole grains, beans, nuts, olive oil, and suggests modest amounts of fish and dairy. While a fully plant-based Mediterranean diet is the most affordable, adding a bit of animal-based foods, for example, have a portion of red meat no more than once a week and replace it with tofu or beans for protein instead, can still reduce costs by 14%. The bottom line? Plant foods cost less than animal foods. So, cutting back on animal-based foods and choosing more plant-based options are both healthier and more affordable. It's a win-win. You can enjoy the Mediterranean diet on a budget by building meals around plant-based proteins. Beans, lentils, tofu, and chickpeas are a fraction of the cost of meat or fish. Canned beans are convenient and inexpensive, and dried beans are even cheaper. Use them in soups, salads, stews, or pasta dishes to add filling protein and fiber. Seasonal and frozen produce can also help keep costs down. Frozen vegetables and fruits are picked at peak ripeness and flash frozen, so they retain their nutrients and often cost less than fresh. Choosing in-season produce stretches your budget further. Whole grains, such as brown rice, oats, barley, and whole wheat pasta, are the low-cost backbone of many Mediterranean dishes. These foods provide long-lasting energy and important nutrients, such as fiber and B vitamins. Enjoy nutrient-rich and affordable dishes, such as bean and vegetable soup, sheet pan tofu and vegetables, pasta with lentil tomato sauce, chickpea and vegetable tangine, which is a stew, grain bowl with barley, beans, and vegetables, rice and bean stuffed peppers. These options deliver the health benefits of the Mediterranean diet without straining your grocery budget. And now I'll be reading from Men's Health, Spring 2026, copyright 2026 by Hearst Magazines, Incorporated. And it is titled, What I've Learned from Men's Health 2026 Grooming Awards by Sean Zucker, Grooming and Commerce Editor. I've never been one for birthdays. Maybe it was my early onset body hair, but I've always felt threatened by the passage of time. To be clear, a 33-year-old stressing about wrinkles and what he'll look like in retirement is beyond foolish. For one, my student loans and the current trajectory of the economy suggest retirement to be as unlikely as my weekly eight-leg parlays are to ever hit. Aging is also, of course, natural and inevitable. But during the past year, I've tried every new cream, serum, cleanser, shaver, and device I could get my hands on for our 2026 Grooming Awards. As the leader of a project that Men's Health has been undertaking for 25-plus years, I quickly realized the competition was fierce. Luckily, our team, armed with the knowledge of the dermatologists on our advisory board, knows how to separate science from snake oil. And honestly, I was amazed by the products. When men's grooming really exploded around a decade ago, there were options: washes, shampoos, moisturizers. Some were a nice step forward, with formulas more geared toward a dude's skin. Others were simply repackaged women's beauty products with a lumberjack or a Viking on the label. In 2026, though, things are looking pretty great. There are beard oils that soften and hydrate while encouraging healthier growth. New sunscreen, the best anti-aging tool we have, now pulls double duty with ingredients that calm redness and irritation. High-tech shaving devices are streamlining the whole process. Faster, smoother, zero tugging, fewer nicks. Sure, they weren't all winners. There was the goopy SPF that ran into my eyes and cosplayed as pepper spray whenever I worked out. Or the leaky night mask that left my sheets looking like a murder scene in the morning. There were countless soaps and face washes that seemed to have a much different definition of hydration than I do. But this was all part of the process. It takes a lot of trial and error and skin reactions to find the good stuff. There were truly incredible gadgets like the TheraFace Mask Glow, a space-age device that straps around your head to depuff under the eyes and even your skin tone, giving you a stress-busting scalp massage while it works. And that's the greatest irony of it all. In what was initially a search to find the best products to improve my look, I found that these grooming tools were just as successful at boosting my mood. In my early 20s, when I first started using a dedicated cleanser, it was mostly to convince whoever I was dating that I was mature and put together. Today, I can't imagine skipping my daily skincare routine, TheraFace mask included. For the same reason I now avoid inhaling a large pizza at 2 a.m. It's better for my health. Being well-groomed and having clear skin isn't about vanity. It's self-care. The glow is just a bonus. And now I'll be reading from health.com, 2026, Dot-Meredith Publishing, published on January 23rd, 2026, What Happens to Your Sleep When You Drink Tart Cherry Juice Before Bed, by Daphne Yao. At a glance, you can drink tart cherry juice to improve your sleep due to its melatonin and tryptophan content. Drinking 8 to 12 ounces of tart cherry juice or 1 to 2 ounces of concentrate may help you sleep. Tart cherry juice may also lower your blood pressure and improve your immune response. Tart cherry juice is hailed on social media as a natural way to improve sleep quality. But what really happens when you drink it before you turn in? Here's what to know. How tart cherry juice impacts sleep. Drinking tart cherry juice may help support sleep. Cherries contain melatonin, a hormone that helps regulate sleep and may reduce insomnia. Tart cherries also known as Montmorency or sour cherries, contain especially high amounts of melatonin and also provide tryptophan, an amino acid, which is a protein, from which the body synthesizes melatonin. One study found an association between improved sleep efficiency and drinking about 8 ounces of tart cherry juice twice a day for 2 weeks. How much should you drink for sleep? Consuming just 8 to 12 ounces of tart cherry juice or 1 to 2 ounces of juice concentrate can promote sleep. It's a good idea to start with a smaller amount, then add more or less based on how your body reacts to the juice. What's the best time to drink it? The optimal time to drink tart cherry juice is 1 to 2 hours before bed. However, research suggests that you may still see sleep-related benefits if you drink tart cherry juice in the morning as well. Make sure to give your body plenty of time to break down melatonin and tryptophan and adjust the timing based on how your body reacts to the juice. Other benefits of drinking tart cherry juice. Beyond sleep, preliminary studies suggest tart cherry juice may provide possible benefits like exercise recovery and a decrease in or prevention of soreness, improved immune system response to endurance activities, decreased inflammatory markers, lowered risk of cognitive decline by lowering blood pressure and cholesterol. Risks. As with just about all food and drinks, you could have or develop an allergy to tart cherry juice. Even if you have not been allergic to it before, allergic reactions can happen. The carbohydrate content in tart cherry juice may also be a concern, especially if you have diabetes or follow a low-carb diet. Medication interactions. Talk with a doctor before using tart cherry juice if you are taking medications. There are no known interactions between tart cherry juice and medications. However, it could interact with any medication that melatonin supplements could interact with. These include anticoagulants, blood thinners, or antiplatelet medications for blood clots, anticonvulsants for seizures, birth control pills, caffeine, diabetes medications, hypertension, high blood pressure, medications, immunosuppressants. And now I'll be reading from Personal Best Hope Health Letter, copyright 2026, Ebix Inc. The date of the issue is May 2026. Sugar versus High Fructose Corn Syrup by Kara Rosenblum, RD. When you reach for a can of soda, you may wonder if it is better to choose one sweetened with sugar or high fructose corn syrup. Both have similar negative health impacts when consumed in excess. But what's the difference between these sweeteners and why the debate? Sugar is a granulated powder made from sugar cane or beets. It is 50% glucose and 50% fructose. HFCS is a liquid sweetener made from corn. It's usually 55% fructose and 45% glucose, though it can be processed with different glucose-fructose ratios. Which is better? Some people worry that HFCS is more harmful than sugar because it is slightly higher in fructose. However, research has not found clear evidence that HFCS is worse for your health than sugar. Your body breaks down both types of sweeteners to units of fructose and glucose, so HFCS and sugar end up the same. The health effects of both sweeteners come down to quantity, not the type. Studies consistently show that diets high in added sugars, regardless of the type, are linked to a higher risk of obesity, some cancers, type 2 diabetes, gout, heart disease, fatty liver disease. The best approach is to limit added sugars from all sources. The World Health Organization recommends no more than 10% of calories from sugar. Below 5% is even better, which is about 12 teaspoons, 48 grams, per day in the average 2,000-calorie diet. Sodas, pastries, candy, and many ultra-processed foods contain sugar, so it's easy to consume too much. Look at the added amount of added sugars on Nutrition Facts labels. Good to know. 4 grams is equal to 1 teaspoon of sugar. So a can of soda with 40 grams of sugar is equal to 10 teaspoons of sugar. For many, reducing soda intake is the quickest way to reduce sugar intake. And now I'll be reading Men's Health, copyright 2026 by Hearst Magazines, Incorporated. Spring 2026. The show-stopping resurgence of old-school circus lifts by Greg Presto. Step right up. Come see feats of fitness unbelievable to the average gym-going man. And maybe even try a few moves yourself. Mike Adala grunts as he cleans and presses 300 pounds up from the floor of his garage. It's an impressive display, but not out of the ordinary on the fitness internet. Then Idala does something unexpected for his more than 70,000 Instagram followers. As Eye of the Tiger thumps in the background, he moves the barbell to one hand, keeping one arm locked overhead. Then Idala squats, barbell still raised one-handed above him, and with his free hand, picks up a 75-pound kettlebell on the floor between his feet. To finish, he presses the kettlebell overhead, too. The move Idala just performed is called a two hands anyhow, and it looks like a trick, because it kind of is. This is actually an old-school circus lift, the sort of maneuver you imagine guys with twirly mustaches performing using cartoony barbells. You've probably seen moves like this popping up in your social feeds. Maybe you've witnessed 2019 World's Strongest Man Martins Lissis tilting a barbell on its side before bending over, locking his shoulders, and shifting all 560 pounds onto his back in an oof-inducing Steinborn rockover squat. For Idala, coach and founder of The Offense in Boulder, Colorado, mastering circus lifts was a personal goal. When I was learning how to Olympic lift, I would see pictures on the wall of the gym of old-time circus lifts, he says. I just got curious and started playing around to see if I could do them. After trying the exercises, he fell in love. These movements are a puzzle. They ask the body to move in ways modern life rarely does. They demand curiosity, coordination, focus, and belief. They invite us to rediscover what it means to move with purpose. Early strongmen like Eugen Sandow, the model for the Mr. Olympia trophy, and late 1800s iron master Arthur Saxon, who wrote the book on one-hand overhead moves, kicked off the first movement of guys pumping iron. Adala says embracing the past keeps his training fresh, both mentally and physically. If your training feels stale, incorporating playful, skill-based strength work can reignite progress and motivation, he says. For people who have trained for a long time, it can be uncomfortable not to be good at something again. but that humility is where growth happens. Mike T. Nelson, Ph.D., has a similar explanation for why circus lifts are gaining popularity. You ever see something and think, that would just be cool to do? Nelson, an associate professor at the Carrick Institute and owner of Extreme Human Performance, plays around with a thick-handled circus dumbbell in his garage. But Dan John, a champion weightlifter and coach, says these lifts aren't worth the risk. This is because these old-school moves were created out of necessity rather than function, he says. John notes that early 20th century lifters didn't have squat racks or bench press stations. They couldn't even adjust the load of their barbells. Otto Arko, a Polish strength pioneer from the 1900s, used one 132-pound barbell for a range of movements: deadlifts, clean and presses, overhead presses. To follow the principle of progressive overload and spur growth, these early lifters needed to adjust variables other than load, performing more difficult exercises using the same equipment. Arko leveled up from move to move because the 132-pound barbell was the only piece of equipment he owned. John says modern lifters, with access to modern equipment, are better served performing standard exercises to accomplish their goals with far less risk for injury. Just because you can doesn't mean you should, he says. Hedala believes these lifts aid his modern pursuits. It's a completely different coordination than what you're used to, he says. With the two hands anyhow, for example, you're separating the two sides of your body. For regular guys interested in strength and mobility, to throw a buzzword in there, functionality, it's a great lift. Circus lifts probably won't change your physique, but training doesn't always have to be optimized. And as long as you're being safe and focused on form, these exercises are the perfect opportunity to test your strength and also have a ton of fun. This is Healthy Lifestyle, and I'm your reader, Dawn, with the audio reading service at the Allen County Public Library in Fort Wayne, Indiana.
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2: In the People's Pharmacy Health Headlines, the United States has broken a record this year, though it's not one to cheer about. It's had more cases of measles in 2026 than in any year since 2000, when the disease was declared eliminated. It appears that declaration may have been premature. The current case count is over 2,300, and more than two-thirds of the patients are youngsters. Nearly all of those who have become ill were not vaccinated. The vaccine for measles, which also protects against mumps and rubella, is 97% effective at preventing infection. A large outbreak in South Carolina resulted in more than 1,000 cases before it ended. Pennsylvania and Utah are currently experiencing ongoing outbreaks.
1: There's growing interest in time-restricted eating. In other words, limiting meals and snacks to a 9-hour window. Researchers at Rutgers recruited 47 overweight postmenopausal women between the ages of 50 and 79. 26 of them were assigned to the time-restricted eating and encouraged to cut 500 calories a day from their diet. The other half of the women also cut 500 calories, but could eat at any time. The women were given cognitive tests before and after the 6-month study. Those who had restricted their food intake to 8 to 9 hours performed better on the tests of memory, attention, and problem solving. Weight loss did not make a difference.
2: Food is a pillar of good health, so it's not surprising to hear that food insecurity goes hand in hand with medical complications. A new study published in JAMA Internal Medicine demonstrates that making sure people with heart failure have the food they need can cut hospitalizations. The community helped design the intervention named Medically Utilized Tailored Traditional Foods to Optimize Nutrition in Heart Failure. It provided culturally and medically tailored meals to heart failure patients at 2 Indian Health Service sites in Navajo Nation. A total of 206 patients were randomly assigned to receive meals or to get only usual care. By the end of the 2-month trial, 40% of those getting meals had needed emergency care or hospitalization. In comparison, 57% of those who did not receive meals needed hospitalization or emergency intervention. The rate of hospitalization for heart failure was sharply different, 4% versus 13%. The authors conclude, community-based interventions that leverage protective assets of Native communities are needed to advance indigenous health.
1: Many people believe that cognitive decline is a natural result of getting older, but a new study suggests that worrying about money can accelerate brain aging. British researchers followed nearly 3,000 people born in March of 1946. They're now 80. Researchers track them throughout their lives. People who were poor between the ages of 20 and 50 did worse on cognitive tests in middle age. Those who reported having trouble paying bills in middle age also scored lower on cognitive tests. The authors recognized that they could not separate financial stress from behaviors such as tobacco or alcohol use. These are more common in lower-income communities. Men, people who grew up poor, and those at high genetic risk because of APOE4 were most vulnerable to the cognitive effects of financial strain.
2: Musculoskeletal pain affecting arms, legs, and joints is common and often disrupts sleep. Australian researchers did a systematic review of randomized controlled trials to see if melatonin could help ease chronic pain or the pain following an operation. They found that melatonin could, in fact, help reduce pain intensity and improve sleep for people with chronic musculoskeletal pain, but not pain after surgery. The effect is comparable to that of non-steroidal anti-inflammatory drugs. The benefits of melatonin for pain include its low cost and favorable safety profile. Side effects may include nausea, dizziness, headache, and drowsiness. And that's the health news from the People's Pharmacy this week.

0: Welcome to the People's Pharmacy. I'm Terry Graydon.
1: And I'm Joe Graydon. Most of us take our feet for granted until they start to hurt. Whether it's a blister, a sprained ankle, or plantar fasciitis, foot pain gets your attention.
0: This time of year can be especially challenging because it's a popular time to go on vacation. If you're going to the mountains, you might be hiking or floating down a river on a raft. At the beach, you could be running in and out of the waves. How do summer activities, whether on vacation or at home, affect your feet?
1: To learn more about foot troubles, from aching arches to funky toenails, we turn to Dr. Jane Anderson. She's board certified with the American Board of Foot and Ankle Surgery and practices at Chapel Hill Foot and Ankle, part of Foot and Ankle Specialists of the Mid-Atlantic. She's a trustee of the American Podiatric Medical Association. Dr. Anderson received the Edwin B. Martin Jr. Award for Podiatrist of the Year in 2025.
0: Welcome back to the People's Pharmacy, Dr. Jane Anderson.
2: Thank you so much for having me back. Happy to be here.
1: Well, Dr. Anderson, we are talking about the summer and what it does to the feet, or what it might be good for the feet. So there's the possibility that there's pluses and minuses. And I think a lot of folks like to go to the beach in the summertime. What are the risks? How do you keep your feet healthy at the beach?
2: There are some really, really important things to remember when you go to the beach. I think sunscreen is probably the most important thing.
0: For the feet.
2: Yeah, so I think it's important that you put sunscreen on the tops of your feet. It's easy to forget that, especially if you go there with shoes on.
1: Or the bottoms, because if you're lying on the beach and you're, you know, face down, you know, the bottoms of your feet never see
2: that's
1: sun.
2: That's true.
0: Yes, and that would be super uncomfortable.
2: It would be very uncomfortable. And I think, you know, that's one of the big things to start with is sunscreen. But when you also look at the other things, like how are you going to walk to the water without burning your feet? Is the sand that hot? And that's important to know. Should you be wearing like a water sandal or something that can protect your feet as you walk? And I think one of the things that I deal with fairly consistently is people have foot pain, such as plantar fasciitis, which is heel pain, or tendonitis, and they're walking on the beach long distances and without support. And that can create a real problem. It can give you those conditions, but it can also exacerbate those conditions.
1: So, I mean, a lot of people love walking on the beach barefoot.
2: Yeah.
1: And I'm guessing that that's not always such a good idea. And not just at the beach. A lot of people, I like to walk barefoot every place. I like to walk barefoot at home, in the backyard. So what are the risks of barefoot, and what should they be doing if they are starting to experience some pain?
2: Well, I think I could start by saying, would you like a list of the things that I have fished out of the bottoms of people's feet in the operating room?
0: Ooh.
2: So, and that goes to really people walking barefoot, not necessarily at the beach. I think at the beach, you could certainly step on something that's not good. And in certain waters, you have to worry about sea urchins and things like that, which I've certainly taken those sea urchin spines out of people's feet. But I think, you know, even at home, you have to be careful, especially if you have diabetes where you may not feel it, or if you have neuropathy and you may not feel it, or vascular disease. You certainly, people walking in their home can step on just about anything. And, you know, when you go to the operating room to take out these foreign bodies, it is not always
1: such
2: easy.
1: Such as? What are some
2: like a needle. You know, one lady that came in years ago, and she was a lovely woman, who she said, I have a tumor on the bottom of my foot. And I looked, and she had this lump. And I thought, wow, she really does have a tumor. And I took an x-ray, and it was an insulin needle. Because as a patient with diabetes, she didn't have the feeling to know that she stepped on that needle.
0: Oh, my.
2: So, you know, that I've taken out. I had a patient who, another lovely patient who was rarely walking barefoot, but running through the house, and she had been cutting wire ribbon, and the little piece of wire got lodged in her foot. And those things don't stay on the surface. They go deep inside. I had a wire grill brush stuck in the bottom of someone's heel. I've had toothpicks. I've had rose thorns. I've had splinters. Everything. So,
1: what about glass? I'm guessing that's hard to remove.
2: So it depends on the glass. And the beauty of glass is that sometimes it's more leaded than others. And thank goodness when it is, because then you can see it on x-ray and know what you're going for. Uh-huh. So in the operating room, we actually have fluoroscopy, which is sort of live x-ray, so we can see if we can see what we're looking for. So anything radiopaque like metal or glass that's leaded, it's much easier for us.
0: So that diabetes needle, insulin needle, or the wire ribbon, you could see. But a lot of glass is not leaded anymore, thank goodness.
2: Exactly. So that makes it much more difficult, and especially if it's been there for a long time. So I had a patient who stepped on something a long time ago, and she had a mass. Like for 5 years, she walked around with this lump on the bottom of her foot, and it was really more her body's reaction to the trauma. So it was like an occlusion cyst of, you know, it was a walled off area with a lump. So anything can happen. So I guess the take-home message is be careful where you walk. Walking outside barefoot is not a great idea. Even inside your home, sometimes you want to protect yourself, especially with diabetes and vascular disease. And at the beach, you know, when you're walking on the beach, little amounts, that's fine. But if you're like, I'm going to go for a walk, a two-mile walk on the beach, when I do that, I choose to wear running shoes and I choose low tide. So the sand is hard.
0: Yes.
2: And I can go out and back and not have that particular problem. So it really is, that barefoot walking can really cause those problems.
1: Now, a lot of people love flip-flops, especially at the beach because they're so convenient. Mm-hmm. But it's not that different from walking barefoot.
0: Well,
1: so you're not getting a lot of support.
0: You definitely don't want to take your two-mile walk in flip-flops.
2: Right, but it depends on the flip-flop. So there are mm-hmm. some really good flip-flops out there now. And that is something that we, you know, if you go to our national organization, the American Podiatric Medical Association, APMA.org, we have a list of products that have the seal of acceptance, meaning they've been tested. So there are flip-flops on there like that made by like Vionic, for instance, that have arch support built in. And they're really wonderful.
0: So, and so if we go to the website, APMA.org, we can trust that the products that are listed there have been checked out and they're going to be okay for our feet.
2: Correct.
1: Now, I'm a little puzzled because when I think of flip-flops, I'm thinking flat.
2: But you're not saying that there
1: actually could be some arch support.
2: Yes, there are several brands that have really good arch support now. And that probably came about in the last 15 to 20 years, and it was a game changer because before, there were just those flimsy little thin rubber things you could bend in half.
0: It was just a little slab of plastic with a thong.
2: Yeah, so there are better ones now. And, you know, seeing that everyone wears flip-flops all the time, it's a good thing that someone really took a hold of that market and made that happen.
1: Well, especially for someone like me with super flat feet.
0: I have a question about flat feet. What are they, and what do you do about them you need to do anything about
1: them? And how would you know if you have flat feet? Because when my feet are wet, you know, after swimming, I can see a little bit of an arch, but not much.
2: It's mostly an oval, right?
1: Yeah.
2: Like that's really a sign of a flat feet. And a high arch foot is one where you have more that C-shaped imprint.
0: That's mine.
2: Yeah. And, you know, to be honest with you, people with high arch feet tend to have more problems even than flat-footed people. So
1: really?
2: There's your combination, you two. You can choose.
1: we need something in between. I had no idea that people with high arches get into trouble.
2: They can have trouble. So, and
1: like what?
2: If you think about it, it's like a tripod, right? So mm-hmm. you're bearing weight under the first metatarsal head, the fifth metatarsal head, and the heel. So sometimes that can be problematic. There's also a genetic condition that's associated with high arches that is not – you don't automatically have it. It's called Charcot-Marie tooth, or CMT, and that is people with high arch feet and neuropathy. And it's a neurologic genetic linked condition that can cause some real problems as people get older. There's not really a cure for it, but that's something that we sort of, you know, like get involved neurology with when needed.
0: Sure.
1: So when we were at the beach a couple of years ago, the woman who was walking with us was a fast walker, and she was really stepping out. And I was really trying to keep up because I didn't want to lag too far behind.
2: Of course not.
1: And she just wanted to keep on going and going and going. And by the time I got home, my big toe was so sore, and the next day it was completely black.
3: The toenail, not the toe itself.
1: And it took about a year to grow out.
2: Yeah.
1: Why is it so slow?
2: So, first of all, it may have been a fit issue for your shoes. So maybe your shoe was a little bit too small for you, and it never was a big deal until you kind of abused it that day. When you get blood underneath the toenail like that, it, you know, the big toenail takes at least 9 months to grow out. So that is one of the reasons why it takes that long to get rid of that purple dried blood. The important thing to know about this, the cautionary tale, is that if you have blood under your toenail because you dropped something on your foot or you have a traumatic incident other than just repetitive microtrauma like walking, you need to get that checked out. Because if you have a fracture in your big toe and it is an open wound underneath the nail bed, meaning you've got a laceration in your nail bed, then you have an open fracture. And the open fracture is dangerous because it can cause a bone infection.
0: So you drop something heavy in the kitchen on your toe. I have seen this. I have actually had it happen to me. Who do you check with?
2: Oh, well, you come to see us.
0: Okay.
2: You go to your podiatrist and you say, take an x-ray. And, you know, if you catch it really early, we can drain that blood out from underneath, which is good because then it's less pressure on the nail bed and more comfortable too.
1: Okay. We're going to take a short break, but when we come back, we're going to talk about a very common problem this time of the year, plantar fasciitis. What is it? You've heard the question many times. What can you do about it?
0: You're listening to Dr. Jane Anderson in practice at Chapel Hill Foot and Ankle, which is part of Foot and Ankle Specialists of the Mid-Atlantic. She's a trustee of the American Podiatric Medical Association.
1: After the break, we'll learn a lot more about plantar fasciitis.
0: What are the best ways to treat this painful condition?
1: We'll get tips on choosing a good shoe and how to do stretching exercises that can help plantar fasciitis.
0: We'll also discuss remedies for smelly feet.
1: Should you ice and rest a sprained ankle, or is that advice passé?
0: You're listening to The People's Pharmacy with Joe and Terry Graydon.

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1: We're doing a lot of soul searching today on the People's Pharmacy, that's S-O-L-E, from flip-flops and toe fungus to flat feet and plantar fasciitis. Every year, around 2 million Americans get treatment for this painful condition. 1 out of 10 of us will develop plantar fasciitis sometime during our lifetime.
0: When I worked as a short order cook, I had to stand for many, many hours. At the end of the day, my flat feet complained bitterly. How about you? Do you have flat feet? And what does it mean for foot health? Some people have high arches. What kinds of problems might that cause?
1: We're talking with Dr. Jane Anderson, a board-certified podiatrist in practice at Chapel Hill Foot and Ankle. It's part of Foot and Ankle Specialists of the Mid-Atlantic. In 2025, Dr. Anderson received the Edwin B. Martin Jr. Award for Podiatrist of the Year. She is a trustee of the American Podiatric Medical Association.
0: Dr. Anderson, plantar fasciitis. It's one of those nasty sounding compounded words. What does it mean? Why does it happen? And what can we do about it?
2: One of the most common musculoskeletal conditions that we see as podiatrists is plantar fasciitis. And what that is, so the plantar fascia is a band of tissue on the bottom of your foot. It starts at your heel bone and it goes to the ball of your foot. It's like a thick ligament. It's tough. It's thick and it's white if you look at it surgically. It is oftentimes subject to inflammation. So people will get itis. Anytime you hear the word itis, it's an inflammation of the structure. So plantar fasciitis is inflammation of the plantar fascia. Most commonly manifests as heel pain, sometimes arch pain, usually worse when you first stand in the morning. So your foot hits the ground, you haven't been doing anything all night long, you stand up and ow, it hurts. Early on, generally you'll walk for a few minutes and it will stretch out and then it will go away. But then as the problem gets worse, it hurts, can hurt all day long. And so it can become very debilitating. And I see people, you know, they've had it for 2 weeks. I see people that have had it for 8 years. So you don't want to ignore it is the point. But it's very, very common. So, you know, there are many, many things we do for treatment. And it's very controllable once you sort of recognize what it is and, you know, treat it. Our most common treatments center around things like an arch support or an orthotic, which is a custom insole that goes inside the shoes, wearing good shoes, stretching.
0: Whoa. What's a good shoe?
2: So you want to make sure that your shoes aren't super flimsy, right? So if you can bend your shoe in half at the middle part of the shoe, it's probably not supportive enough for this particular situation. So a good stable athletic shoe, it doesn't have to be. You don't necessarily want an athletic shoe that has extra support built in. It can be a neutral athletic shoe, but you want to put an insert inside. Stretching exercises are helpful.
0: Icing. Like how would you do the stretching?
2: Well, it depends. There's certain ones where you actually pull your toes back and stretch the fascia. Calf stretches are important for this because most people are tight in their
0: calf muscles.
2: And
0: how do you do that?
2: So, you know, like the runner stretch where you lean against the wall and your back leg is straight out back and then you're leaning in and I like to hold that for about 30 seconds. It's a long stretch.
1: And that's actually going to also stretch the toes towards the knee at the same time.
2: It
1: so
2: is.
1: You get the stretch is happening in both places at once.
2: Yeah. So the fascia really intertwines through the back of the heel into the Achilles tendon. So the fibers are all connected. So when you're stretching your calf muscles, you're stretching your Achilles tendon, but also stretching your fascia. So that's pretty important. You can do that back leg straight and also the back leg bent. But, you know, that's a big piece of the puzzle, right? Those things. Stretching, icing, like massage your foot with a frozen bottle of water for 15 minutes to massage it and ice it. But there are other things that mimic plantar fasciitis. So if you have heel pain, it's probably good to go see your podiatrist, get an x-ray, bring your shoes so they can evaluate, is this the right shoe
0: now,
2: for you?
0: Now, what about rolling your arch on a golf ball or a tennis ball? I hear that a lot from my tennis buddies. Does it help?
2: It does. That's the massage piece of it. I like people to do that, but I also like them to do it with a frozen bottle of water so that they're actually creating a natural anti-inflammatory effect also. So, twice a day you roll with that frozen bottle of water, and then maybe when you're sitting at your desk, you have a golf ball or a tennis ball or a racquetball or something along those lines to actually massage it more continuously.
1: How soon should you see improvement if you're doing all these things?
2: Everyone is different. It's really funny. So my protocol for plantar fasciitis, once I establish that that's what it is, because it's not always that, I say, okay, you may not walk barefoot. You have to wear something with arch support when you get out of bed. You have to wear good over-the-counter inserts and good shoes. You have to do stretching exercises, icing, and massage. And then I sort of have a divergent treatment plan, like, okay, do I want to put this patient on anti-inflammatories? Does this one go to physical therapy? Does this one need a shot? Does this one need a boot because it's so severe that they can barely walk, right? So there's different things that we can do. And usually after a month, I see some pretty significant improvement after a while. Not everyone improves at the same rate, though, so you don't know. But the earlier you catch it, the easier it is to get rid of.
1: Well, we have an email from Hubert who wants to know this. He's got a slightly complicated story here. One morning several months ago when I got out of bed, the ball of my right foot and the surrounding area were swollen and deeply black and blue, but no pain. X-rays showed an arthritic bone in the foot had shifted and was apparently stabbing down into the bottom of the foot. After several weeks of soaking and keeping weight off the foot, that issue resolved. Okay, so right foot is now okay, but it had this weird thing. However, now there's a small spot near the ball of my left foot where I experience an intense shot of pain when I put pressure on it, but only when I'm barefoot. It doesn't happen when I'm wearing shoes. I suspect that's also caused by an arthritic bone. If I'm correct, is there anything I might be able to do short of surgery to prevent this? Have you got any clue what's going on with, obviously we can't diagnose Hubert over email and radio, but any idea what this might be, and is there any way to treat it?
2: I mean, it's certainly possible that there's any number of things. It could be like a metatarsalgia, which is a pain on the ball of the foot from the metatarsal bone being more prominent. So in that case, I usually put people on stretches. I evaluate their athletic shoes. Are they wearing the right shoes with the appropriate heel drop, which is a whole other thing that we can touch on. Sometimes do inserts, metatarsal pads, anti-inflammatories, definitely the calf stretches like we talked about. Maybe there's a skin lesion overlying that he can't see. There's little tiny skin lesions that people get that are like a tiny little pebble stuck in the bottom of their foot. So sometimes people come in and they're like, I have this terrible pain when I walk barefoot, and they can't see it, but I can. So
1: It is really a little difficult to inspect the bottom of your own foot.
2: Yeah, it is, definitely. So, and it's harder to do something about those to yourself, too. So, certainly we can do. So there's any number of things that it could be. I think it's probably wise to just, get it checked out if you can, because it sounds like it's certainly the other foot could have been a similar shifting of bones and you don't want it to explode again, right? You don't want that to be the case. So a lot of people, if they have one bone that sits down on one foot, there's another one on the other foot too.
1: Most of us are somewhat symmetrical.
2: Yeah, somewhat.
0: So let's shift gears a bit and talk about what I think must be one of the most challenging aspects of your profession. And that is the patient who comes in with smelly feet. I'm guessing that may happen more often than most people would like to imagine. And some people, their own smellers, their own nose, may not be up to snuff, so to speak, and they take off their shoes and socks, and there you come. Whoa. Well, we've got a story from Jan.
1: Jan wrote in email, years ago I had a problem with stinky feet. My feet and shoes would smell so bad I couldn't take my shoes off when anyone was around. No amount of cleaning would remove the smell from the shoes. I went to a podiatrist who gave me a topical erythromycin prescription that came in a roll-on bottle. I threw out all my stinky shoes and started using the prescription once or twice a day. In a couple of weeks, the bad odor was gone. I kept using it for a while, then when my feet seemed cured, I stopped. If my shoes got wet and I wore them for long, the smell came back. So I began to be careful about not getting my shoes wet, especially my tennis shoes. I do always wear socks to keep my feet from sweating too much. Occasionally, I have the problem again, but when I do, I just go back to using the prescription and it goes away. So, erythromycin roll-on?
2: Well, so there is, you know, it's common for people to have fungus in their feet, but it's also common for a secondary bacterial infection to happen. Mm-hmm. And there's a bacterial infection called Chronobacterium or erythrasma. And you can see it especially with a Woods lamp. So Woods lamp is like one of those purple lamps. So go in a room, turn off the lights, put the Woods lamp on, and it fluoresces coral.
1: Okay.
2: So if you see that, the patient needs erythromycin.
1: Uh-huh.
2: So that's one of the treatments for it. And there's a few other things that they can do, but that's one of the main things that treats that. So it's likely that that bacteria was contributing to the smell. The only things I would add would be, you know what? Do your best to control your environment, right? So you are in a situation where you know, if your feet get sweaty, you know, this and that. So what are the things you can do? Number one, wear socks that wick moisture away. So that means like acrylic blends, let's say dry fit, dry weave, dry tech. Do not wear
1: cotton.
2: Not cotton. Cotton breeze, but it holds the moisture in the fiber. So it's not good for that.
1: What about wool?
2: Wool is good. Wool is very good also. Natural fiber, very, very helpful. Alternate your shoes every other day. So if your shoes get 24 hours to sort of air out, they are going to be less smelly than if you are, you know, wearing the same shoes day in and day out. If your feet get sweaty, change your socks. You know, like if you've exercised and things like that. Make sure your shower is clean, that you're cleaning the floor of your shower frequently. And also, like, take all your socks and wash them in hot water and bleach periodically just to kind of kill off whatever seems to be living in them, too.
1: Uh-huh.
0: We also have a message from Sophia.
1: Sophia says, about 2 months ago, after getting my sneakers wet during a rainstorm, I developed seriously stinky feet. It was super embarrassing. Everywhere I went, I would stink the room up. I tried buying new shoes. I bought every odor eater spray, powder, or whatever I could find, and it didn't work. I was about at my breaking point until I tried rubbing alcohol. I rub it on my feet after a shower, and I use it as a disinfectant on my leather shoes, and I've been odor-free ever since.
2: Yeah, I mean, I think it really is also sort of drying things out.
1: Mm-hmm.
2: And another way to dry things out if you have sweaty feet that may stink is to soak them in tea.
1: Mm-hmm.
2: So you brew like black tea. Very strong. Let it cool. Maybe soak for 30 minutes once a day for maybe 10 days in a row and then maybe once a week. And the tannic acids sort of dry out your sweat glands a little bit.
1: Will it make your feet tea colored?
2: Maybe.
1: Okay. But
2: maybe.
1: They won't smell.
2: They won't smell as much.
0: Just out of curiosity, how do you deal with patients who come in with, dare we say it, odorous feet?
2: You know, I mean, this goes with any part of medicine, right? You could experience a patient that doesn't have full control over their bowels or bladder or what have you. I mean, so kind of some tricks with medicine are, you know, wear a mask and maybe put something in your mouth that is like gum. You know what I mean? Like something minty in your mouth so that it kind of blocks the perception of odor. But those are things.
0: It goes with the job.
2: It goes with the job, yeah.
0: So let's talk about sprains and strains because there is now a lot of controversy about rice.
2: Mm-hmm.
0: You know, rice stands for?
1: Rest, ice, compression, and elevation. That's what we all learned you're supposed to do if you sprain your ankle, right?
0: Mm-hmm. And that was popularized back in the, 70s?
1: In the 70s, I think, by Gabe Merkin.
0: Dr. Merkin was a sports medicine doc, and he came up with the term rice.
1: But I think he was only popularizing something that had already been dogma for a long time already.
0: But he put a name to it. And now they're saying, oh, no, no, no. If you want to recover from a sprain quickly, you actually don't want to use ice. You don't want to use an anti-inflammatory. You want to gently exercise. And I'm having a hard time imagining that exercise.
1: Well, the description that we found was that you would use your sprained the foot with which you sprained the ankle to write the alphabet in the air. So it's not weight-bearing. You're not putting any actual tension on the joint itself, but you are moving it.
2: It really, I mean, I think, so first of all, the concept of anti-inflammatories, which ice is an anti-inflammatory, right? I understand this concept because when you have an injury, you want your body to start the healing cascade, right?
1: Right, and that's inflammation.
2: If you interrupt the healing cascade, then you don't have as good a healing. So it makes sense to me that these studies are now bearing out that maybe we shouldn't be using ice. We also, you know, when I do certain surgeries where I'm cutting bone and putting bone together and stuff, I tend to avoid anti-inflammatories for pain control postoperatively because I want that inflammatory effect. Sometimes I have to give in because, you know, the patient has to do it. But it's just one of those things where that makes sense to me. And there are a whole lot of things that we do now in medicine that are sort of focused around creating an injury to give something that's chronically problematic an inflammatory start again, jump start, right?
1: Give us an example, please.
2: So like shockwave therapy or PRP injections, which are, you know, we draw
0: PRP?
2: The platelet-rich plasma. So we draw blood out and we spin it down and inject the platelets back in. So those things, I have a strict protocol for my patients. You may not take anti-inflammatories for a certain amount of weeks before and a certain amount of weeks afterwards because you do not want to interrupt that healing process. And usually these things are done on things that are chronically problematic. So there's no more inflammation happening regardless, right? So if you have plantar fasciitis, for instance, for a year, you're probably really in what we call plantar fasciosis, which is the scar tissue in the fascia. And those things are, you know, generally not responding as well to most treatments. Then you do these things that create an inflammatory response, and it actually can help heal the problem. So I get that. And as far as ankle sprains, first of all, you want to make sure it's really just a sprain. I always think about my mother-in-law who was visiting. She said, I sprained my ankle 3.5 weeks ago, and it still hurts. And I took an x-ray, and lo and behold, it was broken. Mm-hmm. So you, and if it's broken, you've got to treat it differently, right? So you just have to make sure it's not broken. And there are different levels of sprains. So if it's a really severe thing, sometimes you really do need to be in a boot. But you can take it off and do your range of motion and things like that. So.
1: You're listening to Dr. Jane Anderson. She's in practice at Chapel Hill Foot and Ankle, which is part of Foot and Ankle Specialists of the Mid-Atlantic. 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
0: After the break, we'll talk about bunions. What can you do about them?
1: There's several different surgical approaches. How do you know which is best?
0: Bunions are common, and so are hammer toes. What can you do about them?
1: What is the best way to buy comfortable shoes to accommodate bunions or hammer toes?
0: We'll also talk about the best way to buy comfortable shoes in general, even if you don't have any special foot problems.
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0: 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I'm Terry Graydon.
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1: Today on The People's Pharmacy, we're talking about our feet. What are they trying to tell us? How do we keep our feet happy and healthy? What shoes should you choose? In the old days, we'd go to a shoe store and be fitted in person. These days, you might be ordering your shoes online with a hope and a prayer that they'll feel good.
0: Our guest is Dr. Jane Anderson, a board-certified podiatrist in practice at Chapel Hill Foot and Ankle. It's part of Foot and Ankle Specialists of the Mid-Atlantic. In 2025, Dr. Anderson received the Edwin B. Martin Jr. Award for Podiatrist of the Year. She is a trustee of the American Podiatric Medical Association.
1: Dr. Anderson, I'd like to ask about this thing called a bunion. And I've heard from experts such as yourself, not you particularly, but podiatrists, that once you've got a bunion, you've got a bunion, and it's going to be there forever. Well, I had a really big bunion. I'd been wearing boots, cowboy boots. Mm-hmm. And wow, that was a big mistake, because that bump kept getting bigger, and then I got rid of the boots, but I had bad tennis shoes, and that made it worse. And so it took about 2 or 3 years after wearing really good shoes for it to start to recede. And now the bunion is completely gone. So what is a bunion, and what should you do, if anything, besides surgery?
2: Well, it makes me wonder if you really had a bunion or not, because a bunion is a movement of a bone. So your first metatarsal bone, which is the bone below your big toe, moves to the midline of your body, so away from your second metatarsal. And you get an increase in the angle between the bones, and then the big toe drifts towards the second toe. So you get this bump on the side of your foot. So there are a lot of things that mimic bunions, that maybe, you know, there's like a bad bursitis or something, soft tissue swelling in the area that looks like a bunion, because it's hard for the bunion to reverse itself without surgery. Now, not everyone needs surgery who has a bunion, and there are so many different things that you can consider. You know, obviously you want to wear round shoes, nothing pointed. Sometimes orthotics can be helpful in controlling joint pain, padding, little, you know, spacers between your toes, sometimes medications, anti-inflammatories. Any number of things can help you deal with your bunion symptoms. Bunions are generally genetic to a certain degree. They are exacerbated by shoes. So if you have the bad genes, you know, like you can slow it down by wearing the right shoes and maybe, you know, doing things like wearing orthotics and things, but you're not going to negate your tendency for that particular deformity. So it makes
1: me wonder. Whatever I had, I got lucky.
2: Right. I mean, it seems unlikely that the bone would shift back. So
0: it seems improbable.
2: Yeah.
0: Now, you did mention that sometimes bunions are treated with surgery, and we have a question from Alex, who wrote, 21 years ago, I had traditional bunion surgery on my right foot bunion. 1 year ago, I had new lapiplasty bunion procedure on my left foot bunion. Do you, Dr. Anderson, have an opinion regarding the two surgical procedures? Alex has an observation. In my experience, the traditional bunion surgery result is perfect, but the new lapiplasty procedure left me with a bunion that's only a little bit smaller when compared to the bunion before surgery. So Alex does not sound happy with this new procedure.
2: So this is kind of an interesting thing. So maybe there's 20, 30 different types of bunionectomies, right? Like, and there have always been many types of bunionectomies. There are more now than there were maybe 20 years ago.
1: How could there be 20 different kinds of surgery?
2: It's amazing. Like, you think about the techniques have changed, the fixation has changed, everything like that. Now there's a lot of people doing what we call minimal incision bunionectomies. Mm-hmm. So basically, like, maybe 20 years ago, maybe there were 16 and maybe there's 25. Now, who knows how many? So we choose the procedure based on a lot of things. Your age, your angle, and your bones. So we may take measurements on the x-ray. What does the joint look like? Is the joint in good condition? Is what is your activity level?
0: So
2: what
0: you could have a bunion, but the joint could still be in good shape.
2: Yes.
0: Okay.
2: Or fairly good shape.
1: Why don't we start with what exactly is a bunion?
2: Right. So a bunion is, like I said, when you that first metatarsal bed sort of bone swings out and the big toe swings back the other way and you get a bump at the side of your big toe joint. And it can be very large or very small, and that doesn't necessarily correlate to how much pain you have.
0: Uh-huh.
2: You could have a very large bunion that doesn't hurt, or you could have a very small bunion that does. But historically, we would choose our procedures based on that angle and also based on, okay, you know, what is your activity level? What's your bone quality? Do you have osteoporosis? Do you have, you know, things like that. The procedures that he may be referring to, a traditional bunionectomy may have been a procedure that we do closer to the big toe where we cut the bone there. That gives you less correction than the procedure at the bottom, the Lapiplasty. So when you choose a Lapiplasty.
1: Whoa, what is a
0: which
1: Lapiplasty?
0: Which is what?
2: So this is another, we can go down this rabbit hole. So there's a procedure called the Lapidus, and the Lapidus is for more aggressive correction of a bunion. And the Lapidus is where you address it at the base of the big toe, the base of the first metatarsal, as opposed to addressing it at the head. And it's more aggressive. Now, Lapiplasty is a brand name of fixation. So Lapidus is the procedure. We've all been doing the Lapidus for decades, right? That's a very common procedure. The Lapiplasty is a brand of hardware that fixates that.
0: Oh, okay.
2: So, and the technique and how it works and things like that. So, personally, I do Lapidus procedure, but I use a different hardware.
0: Mm-hmm.
2: And it is what it is, right? It's just that what works best in my hands. So, that's what I do. So, Lapiplasty has been unique because they have direct marketed to patients. So, patients have heard of it now, right?
0: Okay.
2: Whereas before, you know, they would have a Lapidus. So even a couple decades ago, or even maybe 15 years ago when I was doing that, I would put two screws in and the patient would have to be on crutches for 6 to 8 weeks. Now with the Lapiplasty and other fixation, you can walk much faster. So what's happening in our profession is that a lot of people are choosing that Lapidus more frequently than they would before. Historically, it was only for very large angles and hypermobile feet, but now people are choosing it for lesser bunions. I personally like the traditional bunionectomies for lesser bunions, but it has to be the right patient, and you have to evaluate every person individually based on what their mechanics are and how their foot functions.
1: Well, speaking of surgery, I'd like to know about this thing called a hammer toe. I suspect it has something to do with the anatomy of the toes and why they look like a hammer and what you do for it. And we happen to have a question from Karen.
0: We do. And Karen wrote, "I've developed a hammer toe on the second toe of each of my feet as I've gotten older. I saw a podiatrist who said the surgery to correct this is a long recovery process and didn't recommend it. Is there some kind of splint or other apparatus one could wear at night to halt the progression of this seemingly increasing condition? I do wear shoes that have a rounded, roomy toe area."
2: That's
1: so
2: good.
1: So describe a hammer toe.
2: So a hammer toe is when one of your toes sort of buckles up and it sits up in the air a little bit with it's contracted, and oftentimes people have pain on the top of the toe or on the end of the toe where that hits the ground. So if you can imagine, they're kind of curled up a little bit.
1: And it looks like a hammer.
2: It looks like a hammer. And you can have a hammer toe of your big toe. It's less common. but it's usually like the second toe, third, fourth, and fifth is common also, although the fifth usually curls sideways underneath the fourth.
0: Well, the fifth toe is so small.
2: It's so small, yeah. And it, and the angle of pull of the tendon creates a different, a little different position. Yeah. Second toes are probably the most common and the most problematic, too. And there are, you know, like I always say, there's multiple ways to skin the cat, right? You can't, you know, from a conservative standpoint, I recommend the deep shoes. There are taping methods that I use sometimes to help hold the second toe down so that people can wear shoes more comfortably. And that is very helpful. The procedure to fix that, there are multiple procedures, just like there are multiple bunionectomies. If someone is like not particularly elderly, we're going to do a procedure where we straighten that second toe out. Usually we fuse it straight. You can still bend at the ball of the foot to walk, but that is a long recovery. I use a pin that sticks out of the toe for 5 or 6 weeks, which is not the funnest part of the surgery.
1: That sounds painful.
2: Right. It's not necessarily more painful than anything else, but that is,
0: but it is a long recovery.
2: It's a long recovery.
0: Yeah.
2: There are lesser procedures that we do for hammer toes that work on certain toes and not other toes, but they're also, like, you could take something into account. If someone's 90 years old, you're not going to do the more aggressive procedure. You're going to do something really simple.
0: I would
2: and
0: hope
2: it may
0: so.
2: Not be as effective, but
0: maybe it's good enough.
2: Maybe it's good enough.
1: And do you have to do surgery?
2: No,
1: or?
2: No, you don't. You absolutely don't. So it really is, can they find a shoe that's comfortable? And if they can't, then, you know, like,
1: well,
2: there are things.
1: Well, speaking of finding comfortable shoes.
0: Very important question.
1: How do you do that? Because, you know, these days, a lot of people are shopping online. And then if the shoes don't fit very well, they return them. And they do it again and again and again. And I'm sure the shoe company gets really tired of sending shoes. But it must be working financially for everybody. But instead of having somebody who is, quote, unquote, a shoe salesman and making sure that it's fitting correctly, you're kind of guessing. And what's the best way to buy comfortable good shoes for your particular foot?
2: In person?
0: Okay.
2: I mean, really, so, well, let's talk, let's divvy this up into, like, running shoes or, you know, athletic shoes. So when you buy an athletic shoe, you really need to be fit appropriately. There are so many subtleties in how you, how does your foot function? Do you need an arch support? Do you need extra support in the shoe? Do you need a rounder toe box, or are you okay with a more narrow toe box? What heel drop feels best for you? Meaning,
0: what is a heel drop?
2: The heel drop is the difference between the back and the front of the shoe. So it means that if you look at, say, like a Brooks Ghost, which is a neutral shoe, it doesn't have any extra support in the shoe, maybe it's got a 10 millimeter drop, meaning the heel is 10 millimeters higher than the front of the foot. Well, that's fine for most people. On sometimes when people have pain on the ball of the foot, wearing a shoe with a little lower heel drop might be better, but that might aggravate someone's Achilles tendonitis. So you really have to kind of know what your conditions are and what you're aiming for. I send people locally to like a Fleet Feet, or there's, we have a local place in Durham called Bull City Running that is very good at fitting people. And most of these places will have a money back guarantee. So you've got a certain amount of time, you can return it if you need to. So that's even if you've worn it. So,
1: well, we have listeners all over the country. So when they can't get to a particular shoe store, are there any chains that are especially renowned for good fits?
2: Fleet Feet is a chain. It's a national chain. Their headquarters are here, but they actually are all over the country. And so that can be helpful.
1: And how would you know if the person selling you the shoes actually knows what the heck they're doing?
2: Well, that's a good question. I mean, I, you know, for us, it's just like we know because we've worked with them for so many years. Generally, the higher end running shoe stores are pretty catering to people because they know that if it doesn't work out, they're going to be coming back.
0: They'll be losing that
1: now,
0: customer.
1: Some of the popular brands these days are very thick. I mean, they're super high. And
0: on the other hand, there's also people who are talking about barefoot shoes, which have hardly any.
2: Right. So there's a huge pendulum, right? Like, so when the barefoot thing started, that was all concerning for us because, you know, people get stress fractures. There are some people that can do barefoot. It's fine for them genetically. They've got a very good structured foot and things like that. But most people cannot handle that because they haven't been walking barefoot their whole lives.
1: And if you are flat-footed like I am, probably not a good choice.
2: It's maybe not a good choice. And

0: is a little thicker. Really good for some people, not good for everyone, right?
1: I was going to say, there must be disadvantages to that.
0: The disadvantages for older people, if you're unsteady on your feet, you don't want to be in that thick shoe because you're going to feel like you're walking on sand. It's not, and you don't want to do anything that would cause you to maybe lose your balance. So there are some people it's not advantageous. But back to the heel drop, so like a Hoka has a 4-millimeter drop, and like a Brooks Ghost has a 10-millimeter, maybe, I think. The Brooks Ghost Max has a 6-millimeter. So you have to sort of like look at see what you're doing. And that's where having this extra knowledge is really helpful. And knowing, do you need extra support? Do you not need extra support? My personal preference for support, if you need support, is to put an insert or an orthotic inside a neutral shoe and not use the shoe with extra support. That's my personal preference.
2: So we're just about out of time. Dr. Anderson, overall, because our feet, we take them for granted until something hurts, and then we can't take them for granted anymore, how should we pay better attention to our feet?
0: I mean, some good rules of thumb are, number one, check your feet on a regular basis, especially if you have diabetes. You should be checking every day. Look at the bottoms of your feet. If you see anything unusual, see your podiatrist. Replace your shoes frequently and wear appropriate shoe gear for the activity. So if you are playing pickleball, you are not wearing Hokas that are running shoes because you're going to sprain your ankle, right? So choose the appropriate shoe for activity, like court shoes for court activities and basketball shoes for basketball and things like that. I think those are probably the most important pearls, I would say, to start with.
1: Dr. Jane Anderson, thank you so much for talking with us on the People's Pharmacy today.
0: Well, thank you for having me. It's been lovely, as usual.
1: You've been listening to Dr. Jane Anderson. Dr. Anderson is board certified with the American Board of Foot and Ankle Surgery and in practice at Chapel Hill Foot and Ankle, part of Foot and Ankle Specialists of the Mid-Atlantic in Chapel Hill, North Carolina. She is a trustee of the American Podiatric Medical Association. Dr. Anderson received the Edwin B. Martin Jr. Award for Podiatrist of the Year in 2025.
2: 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Al Wodarski engineered. Dave Graydon edits our interviews. B.J. 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

0: Hello, and welcome to Diabetes and You. Your reader today is Cindy Fraser. Today, we will be reading from diatribe.org and other publications as time allows. As a reminder, Radio Eye is a reading service intended for people who are blind or have other disabilities that make it difficult to read printed material. The health material presented in this program is provided for listener interest and information and is not intended for the diagnosis or treatment of individuals. Please see your doctor or healthcare provider for that and any other health-related concerns you may have. Our first item today is entitled 42 Factors That Affect Blood Glucose by Adam Brown. Last review, July 16, 2026. Ever heard someone explain diabetes with a frustrating level of simplicity? You'll have on-target blood sugars as long as you eat right, exercise, and take your medicine. If only it were that easy, and if only vague advice was all we needed to hear. One of our missions in Diatribe, and in this column, has been to debunk this myth. Of all the topics I've covered in Adam's Corner, one article has resonated with readers more than any other. How many factors actually affect blood glucose? Since its publication in 2014, over 400,000 people have viewed that initial list of 22 factors, quadruple the next most viewed column, low carb versus high carb. Why has it been so popular? I think the 22 factors really speak to the complexity of living with diabetes. Even if I eat right, exercise, and take my medication, there are so many blood sugar-related variables in play at any given time. Plus, all these factors interact in infinitely complicated ways. What happens to my blood glucose after 5 hours of sleep, a low-carb breakfast, lots of exercise, high stress, and a big cup of coffee? This article expands on the original, sharing 20 additional factors and a whole new category of factors to consider. See the complete list of 42 factors below, followed by descriptions of the new additions. I know what you're thinking. 42 factors that affect blood glucose? Are you kidding? Yes, it is indeed daunting, but I also hope it's a reminder of what each of us takes on daily. A lot. Plus, this list reveals many levers we can pull when trying to improve. For my toolkit to manage some of this madness, get Bright Spots and Landmines as a free PDF or name your own price at diatribe.org/bright-spots-and-landmines or at Amazon for $2 to $6. Next in this article is a table entitled 42 Factors That Affect Blood Glucose. The arrows show the general effect these 42 factors seem to have on blood glucose based on scientific research and/or our experiences at Diatribe. However, not every individual will respond in the same way, so the best way to see how a factor affects you is through your own data. Check your blood glucose more often with a meter or wear a CGM and look for patterns. Food. 1. Carbohydrate quantity, 2 arrows up. 2. 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Meal timing, 1 arrow down, 1 arrow up. 8. Dehydration, 1 arrow up. 9. Personal microbiome, ? The next category, medication. Number 10, medication dose, 1 arrow even, 1 arrow down. 11. Medication timing, 1 arrow down, 1 arrow up. 12. Medication interactions, 1 arrow down, 1 arrow up. 13. Steroid administration, 2 arrows up. 14. Niacin, vitamin B3, 1 arrow up. Next category, activity. 15. Light exercise, 1 arrow even, 1 arrow down. 16. High intensity and moderate exercise, 1 arrow down, 1 arrow up. 17, level of fitness training, 1 arrow even, 1 arrow down. 18, time of day, 1 arrow down, 1 arrow up. 19, food and insulin timing, 1 arrow down, 1 arrow up. Next category, biological. 20, too little sleep, 1 arrow up. 21, stress and illness, 1 arrow up. 22, recent hypoglycemia, 1 arrow down. 23, during sleep blood sugars, 1 arrow even, 1 arrow up. 24, dawn phenomenon, 1 arrow up. 25, infusion set issues, 1 arrow up. 26, scar tissue or lipodystrophy, 1 arrow up. 27, intramuscular insulin delivery, 2 arrows down. 28, allergies, 1 arrow up. 29, a higher blood glucose level, glucotoxicity, 1 arrow up. 30, periods, menstruation, 1 arrow down, 1 arrow up. 31, puberty, 2 arrows up. 32, celiac disease, 1 arrow down, 1 arrow up. 33, smoking, 1 arrow up. Environmental. 34, expired insulin, 1 arrow up. 35, inaccurate blood glucose reading, 1 arrow down, 1 arrow up. 36, outside temperature, 1 arrow down, 1 arrow up. 37, sunburn, 1 arrow up. 38, altitude, ? Last category, behavior and decisions. 39, more frequent blood glucose checks, 1 arrow down. 40, default options and choices, 1 arrow down, 1 arrow up. 41, decision-making biases, 1 arrow down, 1 arrow up. 42, family and social pressures, 1 arrow down, 1 arrow up. Read more about the 42 factors at diatribe.org/42factors explained. The arrows above show the general effect these factors seem to have on blood glucose based on my own experience, available research, and what I've learned from others with diabetes. A sideways arrow indicates a neutral effect. Not every individual will respond in the same way, and even within the same person, you may be different from day to day or over time. Certain factors may also apply more to type 1 versus type 2 diabetes, or the other way around. Factors with up and down arrows are, of course, the most challenging. They may increase blood glucose or decrease it. The best way to see how a factor affects you is through personal experience. Check your blood glucose more often or wear CGM and look for patterns. New food factors. Number 2, carb type. Ratio of fiber to total carbs, sugar to total carbs, and liquid versus solid. When we published the original 22 factors piece, we only mentioned carbohydrates in the food category, but it should be two factors in one, the number of carbs and the type of carbs. As I've written before, not all carbs are created equal. My personal major sources of carbs, green veggies, nuts, seeds, chia pudding, low-carb, high-fiber tortillas, Quest bars, berries, tend to have 50 to 80% of the carbs from fiber and very low sugar. For example, a serving of chia pudding has 20 grams of carbs, with 16 grams from fiber. Foods with a high fiber to total carbs ratio have a lower impact on my blood glucose versus foods with the same amount of total carbs and no fiber. In addition, the more grams of carbs that come from sugar, the higher the impact on blood glucose, even if total carbs are the same. Last, format also matters so much. Liquid carbs will usually increase blood glucose more quickly than solid carbs, even if the overall carbs are equal. Number 7, meal timing, especially dinner. I found that eating a large late-night dinner, no matter what's in it, often results in high overnight blood sugars. The converse is also true. A lighter, earlier dinner seems to improve my overnight numbers. Separately, I've also tried intermittent fasting, also known as time-restricted eating, more than 35 times now. First meal at 12 noon, last meal at 8 p.m. Stay tuned for a future column on this topic. This is in no way a recommendation, just noting something new that I'm trying. In short, meal timing is both a bright spot and a landmine, depending on how this factor is implemented. Number 8. Dehydration. Over the years, several diatribe readers have emailed sharing that dehydration seems to increase their blood glucose levels. Indeed, in a randomized controlled 2001 study, dehydration did raise blood glucose levels for those in a fasted state. The New York Times also reported in 2012 that dehydration increases levels of the hormone vasopressin, which pushes the liver to produce blood sugar. Their headline was that drinking water can reduce the risk of diabetes. Luckily, it's becoming easier and easier to find water, so this is a great way to be proactive. Number 9. Personal microbiome, gut bacteria. There is a lot of ongoing research on the impact of gut bacteria, or microbiome, on blood glucose levels and insulin sensitivity. Dr. Aaron Siegel's lab at the Weizmann Institute has done some compelling work on this topic with CGM and microbiome data, summarized in this TED Talk, What is the Best Diet for Humans? They have published a number of high-profile papers, including one on how gut bacteria predicts an individual's glucose response to bread in cell metabolism in 2017, another on personalized nutrition with CGM and microbiome data in Cell 2015, and a third on how artificial sweeteners affect the microbiome and glucose responses, Nature 2014. New medication factors. Number 13. Steroid administration, for example, prednisone. Our original 22 factors piece called out medication interactions, which technically would include steroids. But after many frustrated diatribe reader messages on this topic, I wanted to call this one out separately. It's critical. Steroids, like prednisone, can significantly increase blood glucose levels, in part by telling the liver to increase glucose production. This Jocelyn article reports that once prednisone is stopped, blood glucose levels usually return to normal fairly quickly. Number 14, niacin, or vitamin B3. Another factor I learned from diatribe readers, and indeed studies show niacin does increase blood glucose levels modestly. Niacin is typically prescribed to improve blood lipid levels, including HDL cholesterol and triglycerides, that is, to improve heart health. According to a Medscape article based on a 2005 study, the increased blood glucose levels seen with niacin did not translate into worse heart outcomes. Still, this is another factor to keep in mind if your glucose levels are higher than expected. New activity factors. Number 17. Level of fitness training. Back when I started cycling in 2011, I would see dramatic drops in blood glucose. Now that I'm more accustomed to it, I see smaller glucose drops for the same amount of time cycling. This factor is especially important for someone starting a new activity or starting any exercise. You may see profound blood glucose drops initially, which may get smaller over time as level of fitness improves. Number 18, time of day. I find morning exercise causes a smaller drop in blood glucose, at least relative to other times of day. I tend to be more insulin resistant in the morning, which could explain the effect. Kelly, Diatribe's editor-in-chief, is the opposite and is much more insulin sensitive in the morning. Your mileage may vary, and understanding more about your morning sensitivity is especially possible through CGM. Number 19. Food and insulin timing before exercise. Though this factor is also captured in others, it's critical to call out in the exercise category. Even with the exact same exercise on two identical days, how I time my food and insulin makes an enormous difference on post-exercise blood glucose. I discuss three big timing mistakes and bright spots and landmines, and the one shown at right is a common one, eating too close to starting exercise, which can cause low glucose during activity. food has not been absorbed, followed by a significant high afterwards. The other two insulin-related mistakes, not reducing bolus insulin enough and suspending basal insulin on a pump immediately before activity, are covered in Chapter 3 of the book Bright Spots and Landmines. New biological factors. Number 22, recent hypoglycemia. This phenomenon is sometimes called hypoglycemia begets hypoglycemia. For instance, if I've experienced hypoglycemia in the past 12 hours, I'm more likely to experience hypoglycemia again. One reason for this vicious cycle, as explained in a 1993 article by world-renowned hypoglycemia expert Dr. Philip Cryer, is that recent hypoglycemia impairs the body's defense mechanisms against lows. When another low comes up, it's harder to recognize the symptoms and/or the body has a harder time avoiding it. This was seen in the study testing the MiniMed 530G's low glucose suspend feature, as well as in at least one CGM study. Number 23. Overnight blood sugars? My overnight blood sugars seem to have a big impact on my next day time in range, 70 to 140 milligrams per deciliter. If I spend all night high, especially over 180 milligrams per deciliter, I'm more likely to fight high blood sugars the whole next day. Conversely, when I spend most of the night in range, the next day gets off to a far better start, and I seem to spend more time in range. In the 22 Factors article, I talked about the dawn phenomenon, 4 to 5 a.m. rise in blood glucose from hormones. But my blood sugars over the course of the entire night sleeping is a distinct factor. Here's an example from my own data last month that illustrates what I've seen. 24-hour time in range was just 24% on the left chart versus 79% on the right chart. As shown on the left, spending all night high made the next day a challenge. I could not find research on overnight time in range driving next day time in range, but my own CGM data has confirmed this time and time again. Number 27, intramuscular insulin delivery. Here's another one for people on insulin. In the previous 22 factors piece, I mentioned two injection infusion set factors, but this third one is equally relevant. Injecting or pumping insulin into a muscular, low body fat area can increase the risk of hypoglycemia, especially if it happens before activity. For instance, when I go for a bike ride, I see a far bigger drop in blood sugar when my pump site is on my leg versus other locations. My friends on injections have shared similar sentiments. Number 31. Puberty. High levels of hormones secreted during puberty, growth hormone, testosterone, estrogen, cortisol, can increase insulin resistance. According to some estimates, adolescents with diabetes may need as much as 30 to 50% more insulin than adults to keep their numbers within range. JDRF has a valuable teen toolkit with more details at breakthrough1d.org/wp-content/uploads/2013/10/JDRF-teen-toolkit.pdf. Number 32, celiac disease. Untreated celiac, leading to damaged small intestine, can increase the risk of hypoglycemia because the small intestine may no longer be able to absorb nutrients properly. Beyond Celiac also notes that untreated celiac may contribute to irregular blood glucose levels. According to the Celiac Disease Foundation, about 6% of people with type 1 diabetes have celiac, which is 6 times higher than the general population. There is no established link between type 2 diabetes and celiac disease. New environmental factors. Number 36. Outside temperature, especially for type 2 diabetes. This is one I've heard from diatribe readers, though most online articles narrowly focus on how hot weather leads to dehydration, which leads to high blood glucose. See the dehydration factor above. There seems to be more to the story. This scientific review on body temperature regulation in diabetes in 2016 summarizes a lot of research, 192 citations, and I was struck by some evidence that cold exposure can improve insulin sensitivity in type 2 diabetes. Quote, "It appears that mild cold exposure may be useful for the management of type 2 diabetes," end quote. Some people with diabetes also report that sitting in the sun drops their blood glucose. This blog post from Columbia's Dr. Jane K. Dickinson hypothesizes that the blood vessel dilation, that is expansion, from heat might be responsible, similar to the effect in a hot shower or hot tub. In the comments section, others confirm that cold weather drives their glucose numbers down, perhaps related to the body working harder or shivering to stay warm. More research is clearly needed, especially to disentangle temperature from other related factors like exercise, hydration, meter accuracy, and expired insulin. But there's more than a signal that outdoor temp is an independent biological factor that affects blood glucose. Number 37. Sunburn. Diatribe readers, along with many sources, CDC, Cleveland Clinic, ADA, note that sunburn stresses the body and can increase blood glucose. I've covered stress illness in the previous 22 factors, but sunburn is so common and non-obvious that I wanted to call it out specifically. New category, behavioral and decision-making factors. Our original article covered the above five categories of factors, but this sixth category is equally important. My behavior and decision-making really impact my blood glucose, both directly and indirectly, and for better and for worse. Here's what I would add. Number 39. Frequency of glucose checks. More frequent glucose data ensures I'm driving my diabetes safely and able to steer my blood glucose back onto the road, that is, in range, if I'm going high or low. Plus, glucose data provides useful feedback on what I did well or what I might do differently next time. In studies of both finger sticks and CGM, the more frequently someone obtains a glucose reading, the better they do, time in range, hypoglycemia, A1C, etc. See the plot that Abbott of Freestyle Libre shared last year, showing the relationship between frequency of daily glucose checks versus A1C and hypoglycemia over 237,000 people. The graph shows that people who checked their blood glucose one or two times a day had an A1C average of 8.2% and spent 37 minutes per day below 55 milligrams per deciliter on average. The graph shows a steady curve downward as the number of daily scans increase, to where people who have over 40 checks of blood sugar a day have only 25 minutes or less per day below 55 milligrams per deciliter and an estimated A1C percentage of 6.7%. Some people might believe that glucose check frequency is simply a marker of diabetes motivation, a correlation. But I personally disagree. Glucose data is a key factor in diabetes decision-making and learning. Number 40. Default options or choices. Small tweaks in the environment, or the way different options are presented, can really impact our choices. In turn, those choices directly impact our blood glucose, especially related to eating and insulin dosing. Here are two I think about a lot, based on great books I've read on this topic: Nudge, Switch, Mindless Eating, and The Undoing Project. Plate or bowl size. As I noted in Bright Spots and Landmines, the same amount of food on a smaller plate looks more filling, as in the photo below. This has implications for carb counting and the amount of food eaten at one time. At Diatribe, we recommend switching to 8-inch dinner plates. The same is also true of bowls in my experience. The larger the bowl, the more I will eat. Visual prompts. When there is junk food sitting around, especially if it's highly visible on the counter, I'm more likely to eat it. When bread is brought to the table at a restaurant, I'm more likely to have a nibble, and then two, and then finish half a loaf. When I store glucose tabs everywhere in my life, I'm far more likely to treat my low with a predictable correction rather than opening the fridge and binging. In short, the visual prompts in my environment directly impact what I choose, driving big changes in blood glucose. Number 41, decision-making biases. I think these five biases have an especially notable impact on choices and blood glucose levels. It might sound a bit geeky, but stay with me here. Present bias, or hyperbolic discounting. When given two similar rewards, most of us prefer the award that arrives sooner rather than later. Would you prefer $5 right now or $10 in 3 weeks? This is arguably the biggest challenge in diabetes. It's easier to prioritize what feels good now, for example, sugary foods, than the longer-term benefits of keeping blood sugars in range. This affects food choices in a huge way, but also motivation to exercise. It's easy to make the wrong choice and see resulting high blood sugars when the feel-good benefits of doing so are immediate. Loss aversion. We tend to prefer avoiding losses rather than acquiring equivalent gains. It's better to not lose $10 than to find $10. Hypoglycemia is the best example of a loss that everyone with diabetes wants to avoid. This can lead to accepting more time with high blood sugars, especially for those without access to CGM or strips. Loss aversion impacts all sorts of diabetes choices, such as what glucose target to aim for. For example, 150 versus 100 milligrams per deciliter, when to correct for high blood sugar, what blood sugar to go to sleep with, and more. Negativity bias. It's easier to recall unpleasant memories compared with positive memories. This is the thesis of bright spots and landmines. We all tend to focus on the things going wrong, which puts our focus on mistakes and self-blame. This focus on the negative is sometimes helpful, but can also lead to a lot of guilt, frustration, and depleted motivation. Finding bright spots, those things that are working and should be replicated, helps overcome the negativity bias and has had a big positive impact on my blood sugars. Selective matching. People often perceive patterns where none exist. For those with arthritis, this might mean looking for changes in the weather when experiencing increased pain, but paying little attention to the weather when pain is stable. As Dr. Amos Tversky summarized in 1995, a single day of severe pain and extreme weather might sustain a lifetime of belief in a relation between them. Since there are so many factors that affect blood glucose, it's easy to draw inaccurate conclusions about cause and effect. For instance, the one time I ate blank, my blood sugar stayed in range. Therefore, this is a great food to eat. In reality, I always try to confirm my blood sugar hypotheses with multiple experiments and tests. Representative bias. When evaluating a situation, the most immediate examples that come to mind often drive the decision, even if those aren't representative of the real trend. For instance, after one night spent with low blood sugars, I'm often tempted to change my whole insulin regime, even if the previous 6 nights had no lows. Number 42, family relationships, social pressures. At the recent JDRF Mission Summit, psychologist Dr. Weisberg-Benchel pointed out the link between diabetes distress and blood glucose outcomes. On this point, I'd add social pressures, as I mentioned in a recent column about choosing what to eat at a pizza restaurant. Due to the constraints of time, that last factor was slightly edited. This concludes Diabetes and You for today. Your reader has been Cindy Fraser. If you have any questions, comments, or suggestions concerning this program, please call our Lexington studios at 859-422-6390 to offer your thoughts.
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2: Hello. and welcome to show number 2631 of Eyes on Success, a weekly program empowering the visually impaired with expert advice, personal stories, and the latest in technology and accessibility. I'm Nancy Goodman Torpy.
3: And I'm Pete Torpy.
4: Well, I think one of my goals is to really reach the general audience and to reach kids and get them excited about the night sky and about things in the universe, that then they will take the next step forward to get interested in maybe learning about that a little more intently or as a profession. So I'm sort of the stepping stone up to that point.
3: And usually astronomy is thought of as a very visual field, but today's guest will tell us how it can be made accessible to those who can't see.
2: We'll speak with Noreen Grice, founder and president of You Can Do Astronomy, about how she makes astronomical concepts and features engaging for those who can't see. Since we first aired this show, Noreen Grice and some co-authors have published a paper where they talk about using 3D printing to create tactile representations of astronomical objects. That contains side-by-side pairs of color photographs and photographs of 3D printed representations of the same object, and it is really cool. So they just keep advancing their work and making things more and more accessible. First, for our tip of the week, this week's tip comes from Noreen Grice.
4: I just want to, encourage people, if they think astronomy is not accessible, it is, and if you're interested in it, or maybe like to find out if you're interested in it, please participate in astronomical adventures that are happening maybe in your community, because they may be more accessible than you think, and astronomy is, well, far out.
2: And there are lots of astronomical events that go on in all sorts of places that can be a lot of fun to take part in. From star parties to planetarium shows, etc.
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4: My name is Noreen Grice. I am founder and president of You Can Do Astronomy, LLC. It's a consulting company where I make astronomy more accessible to people with disabilities, especially those with visual impairment.
3: And how long have you been doing that?
4: Well, I have formally had my consulting company since 2004, but I've actually been involved in making astronomy accessible since 1984.
2: Wow. Most of our listeners have visual impairments, but I gather you do not. How did you first get interested in making things accessible to the visually impaired?
4: You're right. I am sighted. How I got started is one of those flukes, I think. I was going into my senior year at Boston University, where I was an astronomy student, and I had just started a part-time job at the Boston Museum of Science. My dream job was working in the planetarium, and there I was, and it was on a Saturday, and I was taking tickets for the next show, and I noticed there were a group of blind people in line, and I didn't know what to do, because at that time, I didn't know anyone who was blind, and I asked the older gentleman who was the manager on duty what I should do, and he told me I should just help them to their seats. He said, "That's all you have to do." That's what I did. I helped them to their seats, and then I went in the control booth and welcomed everyone to the planetarium and started the program. And it was mostly an automated program, so at the end of the program, I just had to say, "Well, thank you very much for visiting the planetarium and enjoy your visit to the Museum of Science." But during the program, I kept looking at the group of blind people, and I thought, I wonder what they think about the program. So at the end of the program, as they approached the door where I was sitting, I came around and asked them how they liked the show. I figured they might say, "Yeah, it was okay," but that's not what they said. They said the show stunk, and that was very surprising to me, and actually that I felt really bad about that, because I thought the planetarium was the most wonderful place in the universe, and clearly it wasn't, not for this group of people. So it got me thinking, you know, astronomy is not really accessible to anyone who's visually impaired. I never thought about it until that group really opened my eyes to the problem, and I thought, I don't know how to fix this, but I'm going to try. And that's how I got started.
3: What an interesting beginning.
4: I wonder what would have happened if I wasn't working that Saturday. Really, I might not have ever thought of that, but I'm so glad that I was working that day.
3: In the introduction, Noreen, you mentioned that you ran into this group of blind students in the early 80s, and then you decided that they weren't getting exactly the experience that you thought you were imparting. How did you go about addressing that issue? What kind of research or further work did you do to figure out what needed to be done to make this more enjoyable for people with visual impairments?
4: One of the first things I did was to go over to the Perkins School for the Blind. At that time, while I was a student at Boston University, I remember seeing buses going up and down Commonwealth Ave that said Watertown, and I looked up, probably in the phone book, that there was a school for the blind in Watertown, so I went over there. It's a beautiful campus. I walked around, and I found the library, and I went inside and talked to the librarian. I said, "Do you have any books on astronomy?" And the librarian directed me to a bookshelf with very thick books, and I remember there was a whole stack of Isaac Asimov books, very thick, thicker than I've ever seen a book. I remember I took one of the books down and I opened it up. I didn't know Braille at the time, but I saw that it was Braille, but that's what it was. It was all text pages. I asked the librarian if any books had pictures, any touchable pictures, and the librarian said that tactile pictures were very expensive and labor-intensive, so not very many books had pictures. And then it occurred to me, of course, the planetarium wasn't accessible because the images were projected on the dome overhead. They were not touchable. And maybe if I could figure out a way to make planetarium pictures touchable, I could make astronomy more accessible.
2: Well, that's very admirable. I mean, I'm fully sighted, and my concept of a planetarium show is you walk in, you sit down in these really nice, comfortable reclining chairs so you don't have to crane your neck to see the ceiling, and you look at images that are pretty far away. So how did you create tactile images to go with that very visual display?
4: Well, I didn't really know what to do at first, so I started asking the people I thought were experts. One of the places I went to the Mass Association for the Blind, I remember I met with a woman, she was in her mid-80s, and I asked, "How do you make tactile pictures?" And she showed me, she said, "You glue string to cardboard, that's how you make tactile pictures." Well, in 1984, I thought there had to be something more advanced than that. So I kept looking, and at the same time I thought, you know, maybe I could write a little brochure about astronomy. I'll call it Touch the Stars, and that's how that book got started, just from that idea. It took a while to figure out how to make the pictures, so I started working on the text to begin with.
3: Wow, you talk about how old that kind of technology was, and it brings me back to when I was a kid. The only pictures I ever saw in Braille books were children's books, and they cut out little pieces of felt. So you can imagine that was a lot of work by hand. But I've never heard of the string thing.
4: Well, I didn't either, but I just thought that there had to be some way. But I remember I was talking to one of my professors at Boston University. In fact, I went to his office and I said, "For my senior year, I'd like to do a directed study. I'd like to write a book for the blind about astronomy." And he was speechless. He really didn't know what to say, but he went along with it. And so I remember one day we were sitting on his office floor with glue, and we were trying shellac, and we were just trying all sticky things to see if we could make it work. In the end, I ended up writing the draft for Touch the Stars, but when I finished my senior year, we hadn't quite figured out the tactile part. So I sort of had half the book done at that time.
2: Well, eventually you did finish writing that book, and you've updated it in further editions. Can you describe what's in it now?
4: Yes. I was able to finish the book. After Boston University, I went away to San Diego State University, completed my master's degree in astronomy, came back to the Museum of Science, and was able to get a grant for a VersaPoint Braille embosser. And using the embosser, I was able to design, I would call kind of rough pictures of planets and moons, constellations, and those pictures and the text for my book became the first edition of Touch the Stars, which came out in 1990. Now the book is in its fifth edition, and I would consider it a fairly comprehensive introduction to astronomy, and really for someone who is sighted or visually impaired, because the text is in print and Braille, and the pictures are tactile. And the pictures include constellations and stars, moon phases and eclipses, nebulae, galaxies, the solar system. So all the topics you would think about in an introductory astronomy book.
2: And how do you make them tactile?
4: Oh, so I went through some different things. So first I was using the VersaPoint Braille embosser, and I was designing things with I think it was called Mouse Paint. It was an old program with the Apple IIe computer. And I would make all the pictures, and National Braille Press printed the text, and then I would send my pictures over to them, and they would collate it. But now the pictures are done through thermoform. It's a thermoform plastic in the book. And so, and I think that's kind of nice, because they're a bit more durable, and they really have more emphasis on the details.
3: Yeah, the thermoform gives you a lot more detail from what I've seen. The VersaPoint was kind of unique as one of the very early Braille printers that could actually do graphics. Most of them back then would only do text.
4: This is true. The only difficulty, well, one of the difficulties I had with the VersaPoint was it couldn't make really nice circles. The circles were sort of steps, but like a little zigzag around the edges. And I remember that the exhibit department asked me if I would make a picture of the Tyrannosaurus Rex. And so when I did, you know, I tried to draw the Tyrannosaurus Rex, you know, with his mouth open like, "Arr!" But instead he looked like he was smiling.
2: Oh.
4: I couldn't quite get the face right.
2: So Touch the Stars was your first book, but you've written many others since then. What other books have you written?
4: Yep. So Touch the Stars was my first book, and then that actually led to a series of books with NASA. And I think it was in 1999, I received an email from a professor at DePaul University. He had seen Touch the Stars in a gift shop in Chicago, and we started talking about, you know, the Hubble Space Telescope, and he said it's too bad there wasn't something available for about the Hubble Space Telescope, because all these great pictures were being released. And I thought, well, why not? And, you know, we could make them in color, and we could figure out how to make them tactile. And so that started the first NASA book, Touch the Universe, a NASA Braille book of astronomy, and all about the Hubble Space Telescope. Then somebody at the Goddard Space Flight Center saw that book and said, it's too bad there isn't something like that about the sun. Well, that led to Touch the Sun, a NASA Braille book. And then some other scientists said, it's too bad there isn't something like that for wavelengths that are not visible to any human eyes, like gamma rays and X-rays and ultraviolet and infrared. And that led to Touch the Invisible Sky, a multi-wavelength Braille book featuring tactile NASA images. So those are the three NASA books.
3: How interesting. In these thermoformed picture books that you put together these days, do you only represent the outlines of celestial objects, or do you try to include some textual information?
4: I do include textual information. There's a texture key for many pictures, but I should say that I've actually experimented with different techniques, so not all the books are thermoform. In fact, the first two NASA books, Touch the Universe and Touch the Sun, are embossed paper with color images, so someone who is sighted can see the color image, someone who is a tactile reader can feel it, and then there's a texture key, say, for the great red spot on Jupiter, or gaseous bands, or the rings of Saturn. So it's explained in words, and then it's explained also in a texture key. Now, for Touch the Invisible Sky, I tried something really different, and it was working with a company that I think is no longer in business in Puerto Rico, but they had an application onto the paper. It's almost like glue. It's kind of slippery a little bit, but it is texture. They called it Techno Braille. It was through Ozone Publishing, so it's a bit translucent, but you can feel it. And the great thing about that book is that it's visible. You know, these are wavelengths that are not visible to any human eyes for that book, so everything becomes a learning experience.
3: Oh, and I guess using that technique, you could probably add a little bit of 3D effects to give your fingers an extra sensation.
4: Yes, a little. I think so, a little bit. And you know, there's one really interesting thing about that particular book. I was testing some of the pictures at the 2007 Youth Slam that the National Federation of the Blind had at Johns Hopkins University that year. And I remember in the astronomy class, there were people who were low vision and people who were completely blind and anywhere in between. And I asked the students, you know, what is your feedback on? We were looking at, and I can't remember even the image, but I remember one student said, "Oh, I really like the color. There's a lot of good contrast in this picture." And I'll never forget, another person said, "Wait a minute, this isn't color. You mean sighted people can read our books?" And I thought that was really, really powerful, because that's always been my goal, to bring people together, not to have, you know, special books for certain groups, but to have a book that everybody can use together.
3: Well, in fact, when our children were growing up, we bought lots of Braille print books from the National Braille Press, and they essentially had the print edition with interleaved, transparent, or translucent anyway, Braille pages. So I could read, and I had descriptions of the pictures that I could talk with the kids about, but they could see the pictures and see the text as we were turning pages. So that's a very effective thing.
2: We saved every single one of those books, of which we have dozens, and now Grandpa can read to the next generation of kids.
4: Yeah, and I know those kind of books you're talking about, and actually when I was working on the first NASA book, that was what I was trying to do, to actually interleave a tactile transparent page on top of the picture, but it ended up that we decided to do embossed color pictures, and you know, it was cost effective, but it worked.
3: It's also nice that you are cognizant of using colors, because there are many levels of blindness. Some people are partially sighted and they can see colors, they can see shapes, but they may not be able to read the text.
4: Yes, I'm also very aware of, I'm always thinking about contrast, and I've worked on projects beyond the books. I've worked on some exhibits, and I did an exhibit, a kiosk with Goddard Space Flight Center that was on multi-wavelength astronomy that had different pictures of, I think it was on Jupiter on one side, and they all were highly contrast from one to another, and also some traveling exhibits for the Chandra X-ray Center, which is over at Harvard, and having different contrasts for the pictures so that it was very easy to see visually and very easy to touch tactily.
2: I understand that in addition to creating these exhibits yourself, you also make it easier for other people to make their exhibits and planetarium experiences more accessible.
4: Yes, and this is what I try to do through my consulting. The experience I've had, I ended up working 26 years at the Museum of Science in Boston and almost 6 years at the Children's Museum in West Hartford. So I have a lot of experience with different types of learners, and everybody has different learning styles. And so I've worked to create a book called Everyone's Universe, which approaches teaching astronomy for someone who is maybe in a wheelchair or has physical challenges, somebody who is visually impaired or hearing impaired, somebody who does not communicate verbally, someone who may be on the autism spectrum. So approaching these different areas and trying to make astronomy exciting and accessible for everyone has always been my goal.
3: This must take a lot of time. It sounds like a lot of people are approaching you these days for your expertise in producing these types of devices and books and exhibits, etc. I take it you're doing this full-time, this consulting these days.
4: Yeah, projects come and go, and sometimes I'm more busy than others. But I really enjoy it. Most recently, the Astronomical Society of the Pacific brought me in on a project to make some informal educational activities that they had created more accessible. And so, you know, looking at something and maybe it involves walking up and down the aisles of a craft store or sometimes Home Depot to get ideas. I just love problem solving, and usually the result makes it more accessible for everybody and more interesting. So I think that's kind of fun.
3: Well, anything that makes it more interesting is good. People have curious minds, and if they see something a little bit different and it catches their imagination and they're involved with it, that's great. They're going to be more interested in science and be willing to learn more science.
4: Yeah, and I think that kids are getting more interested in the STEM field, science, technology, engineering. And I want people to know that it doesn't matter whether you have a visual impairment or any kind of a disability or not, or a different learning style, you be part of it. And I think it's enriching for everybody to get everyone's perspective. Diversity is number one.
2: And I understand you work with the National Center for Blind Youth in Science through the National Federation of the Blind to help make that happen?
4: Yes, I was one of the people who was involved when that was first being formed, and the National Federation of the Blind has been very proactive in making science and engineering more accessible. When they started the programs, I think it went back to, I remember in 2005, they had a program called the Circle of Life Academy, and I remember I went down to Baltimore, and we went to the Baltimore Planetarium, and we did programs there, and we actually had star parties where the local astronomy groups came out, and we had telescopes set up, and the students could have a tactile tour of the telescope, learn how they were used, and then the astronomers grabbed images using electronic cameras of the objects they were looking at. We printed it out, and then I had a swell form machine, and I was able to quickly print out a picture, and the kids could touch the picture that we were observing right then and there. So they were participating in it. And that's just one of the examples of things that I've been involved with in science with the National Federation of the Blind.
2: That is really cool. You know, instead of reading about it after the fact, to actually be an active participant makes a big difference.
4: Yeah, I know that this is working because I try to go as often as I can to the national conventions, the National Federation of the Blind. The last one I went to was, of course, before the pandemic in 2019 in Las Vegas, and I go to the Science and Engineering Division meetings, and they always start off by asking people to say their name and go around the room so everybody knows who's there. So then I said my name, and then somebody who was sitting directly in front of me turned around and said, I grew up with your books. I've read your books, and because of your books, I wanted to become a scientist, and here I am.
2: That must be very gratifying.
4: Yeah, I felt a little old, but yes, but it's great. It's great because sometimes you don't know if you're making a difference until somebody comes up to you and says, you really are.
2: Yeah.
3: Noreen, you've told us about a lot of your books and exhibits. If people want to get a hold of some of your books, how would they do that?
4: Well, my website is www.youcandoastronomy.com. So that's all spelled out, www.youcandoastronomy.com. From there, on the menu side, you'll see accessible science books. It'll take you to the page, and there are links on there to take you for the books which are currently available, Everyone's Universe, A Guide to Accessible Astronomy Places, which is part educator resource, part travel guide. That'll take you to the order form on Amazon, and Touch the Stars 5th edition, that link will take you directly to National Braille Press to order that book.
2: And that website also has links to your speaking engagements and lots of other stuff, right?
4: It does. Yes, it'll have links.

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1: Cool.
0: Astronomy's for everybody.
1: If people have a question for you, is there a way they can reach you?
0: Yes, probably the easiest way is on the bottom of my website, it says contact Noreen Grice. So if they hit that link, it will send the email to me.
1: Do you have a social media presence?
0: I do. I have a Facebook page that just search for Noreen Grice. I also have on Facebook, You Can Do Astronomy. And on LinkedIn, people can find me at linkedin.com/in/Noreen Grice.
2: Noreen, what other ways can people experience astronomy?
0: I hope that people will consider visiting their local planetarium, even though it seems like an all-visual experience. You know, hopefully that the planetariums will have some of my accessible materials to make their planetarium shows more accessible to the audience. Because I know that some of the planetariums do have Touch the Stars right there available to pull out to go along with their shows.
2: So people should ask when they go to the planetarium. As we do when we go to any museum, we ask them how accessible their exhibits are and if there's anything special for people who are visually impaired.
0: Mm-hmm. Yeah, it sounds like a good idea.
2: And in case you missed any of that in the audio, you can find all of that information in the show notes for episode 2631, which is this episode. Just go to www.eyesonsuccess.net.
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0: A volunteer reader with Sun Sounds of Arizona. My first article is going to be from the Oxfam Close-Up magazine. It's the summer 2026, volume 26, issue 1 edition. This first article is entitled, Leading the Rice Revolution in Vietnam. Duong Thai Thanh stands in a small plot of land, covered in short, bright green rice plants. It's right next to a road where students stream by on bicycles. She knows this field very well. In 2012, Thanh and a small group of farmers here in Uc Cai, a village in northern Vietnam of about 100 mostly rice farming families, experimented with a new way of growing rice called the System of Rice Intensification. 14 years later, Thanh and most of the other farmers in Uc Chi are still growing rice with this method. She says, quote, our income has increased by 2 to 3 times compared to before, unquote. For her family, this means they had funds to build a new house for their son and buy new motorbikes for family members. The System of Rice Intensification, SRI, is a way of growing rice that involves planting fewer seeds, using less fertilizer and water, and transplanting smaller seedlings spaced farther apart instead of in clumps. Experts from Vietnam's Ministry of Agriculture and Environment, which was formerly known as the Ministry of Agricultural and Rural Development, and a local university trained her and a few neighbors in SRI, but despite their criticism, it did work well. Thanh says they realized that with SRI they saved money on seed, planting as much as 60% less, and fertilizer, they used less water, and they expended less labor and time transplanting fewer, smaller seedlings. Spacing out the seedlings meant less competition for light and nutrients, so the individual plants became larger and more productive than normal. She said, quote, the rice yield improved with bigger and more uniform grains, unquote. The agriculture agencies, with help from Oxfam, have been teaching farmers across northern Vietnam the System of Rice Intensification for a few years before Thanh and her cohort got involved. Oxfam supported this innovation in rice production because it can help small-scale farmers to produce more, and those farmers can adapt the system to become more resilient to a changing climate while producing fewer greenhouse gas emissions. For Oxfam, the lessons learned from SRI later shaped support for innovative, climate-smart agriculture and improvements in the livelihoods of men and women rice farmers across the country. Ngo Tien Dung, who was the deputy director of the Plant Protection Department of Vietnam's Ministry of Agriculture and Environment, was the person most responsible for introducing the System of Rice Intensification to Vietnam. He learned about it at a conference in Indonesia in 2002, came back to Vietnam, and recruited technical staff in his department to organize farmers into farmer field schools to test out SRI. He said, quote, the technical officers led the test and taught the farmers to collect the data and analyze the results, unquote. In 2003 and 2004, he says the farmer field schools grew more rice when compared with other conventional rice fields, and they did this despite using less seed, water, fertilizer, herbicides, and pesticides. In 2005, Dung and his technical team at the Agriculture Ministry began collaborating with Oxfam America and our Vietnamese program coordinator, Lee Minh. This group developed a strategy to raise the profile of SRI at the ministry, so Dung could tap into more funds for training to ensure more farmers could benefit from using SRI practices. The group's first move was to establish farmer field schools near Hanoi and to reach out to the media. After a national TV station featured SRI in a regular program about farming, the agriculture ministry began supporting more research and farmer training. By October 2007, the ministry had officially designated SRI as an advanced technique, unlocking more official support for the training of farmers and the promotion of SRI. Dung points out, quote, "During that period, the role of Oxfam America was extremely important," unquote. And then he went on and said, quote, "Oxfam worked together with us to create a strong voice to persuade Vietnam's Ministry of Agriculture and Rural Development to recognize that SRI was highly effective," unquote. By 2011, 1 million farmers in Vietnam were using SRI. By 2015, the number was up to 1.8 million farmers in 23 provinces farming with SRI practices on about 1.07 million acres. Oxfam's analysis in 2016 indicated that the farmers trained in SRI by the government with support from Oxfam had contributed $286 million to Vietnam's farming economy, and they were earning $260 more per hectare. Oxfam estimated that every dollar it had invested in SRI programming resulted in $30 to the farming economy. Today, there are between 15 million and 16 million farmers growing rice on 3.8 million hectares of land. That's about 9.3 million acres in Vietnam. According to a 2018 estimate by the Ministry of Natural Resources and Environment, rice farming produced about 43 million tons of CO2, roughly half of all such emissions coming from agriculture in Vietnam. One of the reasons the government promoted the system of rice intensification is that it produces about 20% less greenhouse gas emissions than conventional rice production. Some of these reductions in greenhouse gas emissions come from using less water. Most rice farmers are accustomed to growing wet rice with paddies inundated, according to Oxfam's senior program manager, Luong Dinh Lan. He went on and said, SRI teaches people to minimize that flooding by draining fields at least twice per growing season. Unquote. Flooding fields cuts down on weeds, but allows organic matter in the flooded soil to decompose and release methane, which is a potent greenhouse gas. Alternating between wet and dry periods and reducing certain types of fertilizer can reduce GHG emissions, which is now a priority in Vietnam. Recently, the government announced that it would devote 1 million hectares, which is 2.45 million acres, of rice-growing land to producing low-carbon rice as part of its commitment to reducing its greenhouse gas emissions. So while SRI was initially promoted to northern Vietnam's smallholder farms, Oxfam later expanded its focus to help farmers in southern areas to better access markets and strengthen farmer organizations and promote stronger standards for sustainable rice production, as well as organic rice farming in the Mekong Delta. The region includes about half of Vietnam's rice-growing land and is affected by saltwater intrusion and other forms of environmental degradation created by climate change. Oxfam's efforts in the Mekong region built upon many SRI principles, reducing unnecessary flooding of fields, producing more rice with fewer resources, while improving farmers' resilience and livelihoods. Oxfam has encouraged better recognition of the role of women in rice farming, as well as ways to improve their income and participation in decision-making at home and in their communities. Oxfam has also funded the development and testing of an application called Rice Hero. It estimates greenhouse gas emissions. The next phase of Oxfam's work to support low-carbon rice production will require a second version of Rice Hero, which will verify emissions and provide digital agricultural extension services for low-carbon rice production, as well as weather forecast and market prices. This app will help farmers prove they are growing low-carbon rice to access premium prices and possibly carbon credits. Nguyen Van Oot, who founded an organic rice cooperative with training assistance from Oxfam in Sóc Trăng in southern Vietnam, says that he and other farmers in his group are excited to participate in the 1 million hectare goal, and they are already growing low-carbon rice. He said, quote, "When they ask us to implement alternating wetting and drying techniques to our fields, we already knew about that. We're ahead of the government in growing low-carbon rice," unquote. "It will be no easy task to reduce GHG emissions on a million hectares of rice-growing land. But all of Oxfam's initiatives to help rice farmers in the past two decades have helped position those farmers to contribute to the objective." Ngo Tien Dung says the legacy of the system of rice intensification making it all possible. He said, quote, "The application of system of rice intensification techniques will play an important role in meeting that goal," unquote. Now, there's a chart at the near the bottom right side of the paper. It's called The Benefits of the System of Rice Intensification. And the input is seed, and the savings, it says, as much as 60% less seed used. Water, the savings, 60%. Fertilizer, the savings is 28%. Pesticides and herbicides, as much as 62%. So those are the reducing of the inputs. And then underneath it, it has increasing benefits. The profit is 15 to 25% more. The yield is 13% to 29% greater. And the reduction in greenhouse gas emissions is about 20%. So that was a little chart along with the article. And that was the article entitled Leading the Rice Revolution in Vietnam. Now the next article comes from the National Wildlife Federation magazine called Wildlife, and it's the spring 2026 edition. And this article is called Spreading the Joy. And the subtitle is Planting Pollinator Gardens on Baltimore Urban Farms Nourishes the Community and the Entire Food Web. It was written by Nicole J. Carruth. The sun beats down on a garden bed in northeast Baltimore as Lavette Blue leans over, pointing out bees and butterflies perched on the white elderberry flowers. At a row of fig trees, she tugs fruit from the branches, only to find that birds have already pecked open the succulent purple flesh, leaving it for the insects to feast. As Blue reflects on her history with the land, a rabbit darts between bushes for cover, and a red-tailed hawk soars gracefully overhead. Blue, who lives in Baltimore's Hamilton Hills neighborhood, said, quote, "When we first moved here, there were no birds, there were no butterflies, and very few bees," unquote. She and her husband, Warren, purchased their home 40 years ago, when the environment was less welcoming to wildlife. She went on and pointed to a lot behind her, beyond her back fence, and said, quote, "People would throw their trash out the back door. It looked like a junkyard." Well, the Blues eventually acquired that lot, and they transformed it into the Greener Garden, a half-acre urban farm with 9 hoop houses and raised beds for growing food and flowers. As they cared for the land, a variety of insects and other animals became regular visitors. When their work slowed down during the COVID-19 pandemic, however, Blue noticed that the farm had grown quiet again. She said, quote, "All the bees and birds had just kind of disappeared. I started reading up on pollinator gardens because somebody told me that pollinators were dying, unquote. Blue began planting native black-eyed Susans to draw pollinators back to her farm and had some success. A year later, she partnered with the National Wildlife Federation to create her first pollinator garden, which covered 665 square feet and brimmed with native plants, including scarlet bee balm and foxglove beard tongue. Today, the greener garden is home to 5 pollinator beds that serve a dual purpose. They create habitat for bees and butterflies, and they bolster crops that rely on pollinators, resulting in bigger harvest. The greener garden isn't the only farm in Baltimore cultivating ecosystems to feed pollinators and people. Since 2023, 4 partners have established 10 pollinator gardens at 6 sites through Pollinators and Produce. That's an ongoing NWF project that seeks to address environmental injustices. The farms, all situated on formerly vacant lots, now burst with color, a transformation that is part of the farmers' larger efforts to bring healthy foods to neighborhoods being shaped by disinvestment while reducing their vulnerability to drought, flooding, and invasive species. Pollinators are a boon to the entire ecosystem, benefiting the land, its inhabitants, and the planet as a whole. Although honeybees often get the spotlight, all species in North America are non-native, introduced from Europe. Meanwhile, native bees, including many bumblebees, are equally effective crop pollinators, along with butterflies, birds, moths, flies, beetles, and even bats. As they travel from flower to flower to drink nectar or collect pollen, they also transfer that pollen between plants, helping all kinds of plants, including crops, reproduce. But as Blue observed at the Greener Garden, pollinator populations are decreasing. Studies attribute pollinator decline to the combined effects of climate change, habit loss, industrial agriculture, pesticides, and disease. According to the Maryland Pollinator Protection Plan, pollinator losses have ramifications for the nation's food supply. About 1/3 of the foods Americans consume, including staple grocery items like apples, tomatoes, carrots, and pumpkins, they rely on pollinators. Pollinator gardens are a frontline response. For the 10 gardens that NWF has helped establish in Baltimore so far, the Federation provided all of the plants and materials, as well as design assistance, with initial funding assistance from the National Fish and Wildlife Foundation. Along with the greener gardens, new habitats have taken root at Johnson Square Farm and Garden, Oliver Community Farm, Broadway East Tree and Berry Farm, Bliss Meadows, and Bethel Farm Lab, each featuring native plants suited to the Baltimore climate. Last year, the Pollinators and Produce Program expanded to include public workshops in partnership with the Farm Alliance of Baltimore. That's a network of urban farmers and gardeners. Lindsay Walker, who is Senior Manager of Education and Community Conservation for NWF, said, quote, "It's all about encouraging food producers to enhance native pollinators as partners in food production. Baltimore is a perfect place to do that because of their strong urban agriculture and greening communities," unquote. Baltimore is a hub for urban farming, in part because the city has around 20,000 vacant lots. At the same time, some of its most blighted neighborhoods lack access to fresh fruits and vegetables, a reality tied to redlining. That's the discriminatory practice of denying mortgages and other financial services to residents of specific areas based on race or ethnicity. More than 25% of area residents experience food insecurity, which is twice the national average, with black residents experiencing it at a rate more than double white residents, according to Johns Hopkins University. In 2015, the Morgan State University professor Lawrence Brown coined the term the black butterfly to describe how under-resourced majority black neighborhoods fan out across the eastern and western parts of the city in a shape resembling butterfly wings, while the healthier, mostly white neighborhoods form an L between them. As in many cities, access to fresh produce closely follows the lines of wealth. Daniel Harris, a food systems researcher at the Johns Hopkins Bloomberg School of Public Health, said, quote, "When you get to the black butterfly, both on the east and west sides, the resources are scarce and the challenges are high," unquote. Harris says the area is emblematic of food apartheid, a human-made phenomenon that he characterizes as a combination of low incomes, limited car ownerships, and the absence of a grocery store. Enter Johnson Square Farm, a local source of produce with about 6,000 square feet devoted to pollinator gardens. On a warm fall afternoon, rows of rainbow chard push through the soil, leaves glistening in the sun. Plump eggplants and tomatoes dangle from leafy vines, while bees buzz about, gathering pollen from the lanky stems of native yellow goldenrod, a perennial herb. Clusters of purple beautyberry, blue-stem grasses, and tall yarrow sway gently as a woman sits in meditation, surrounded by the daytime chorus of cicadas. Established in 2019, Johnson Square Farm is one of three East Baltimore farms created by the 6th Branch. That's a nonprofit funded by military veterans who began by clearing vacant lots in the city. When the organization asked neighbors what they wanted to see on these newly opened spaces, many requested fresh produce, according to Grace Champion, who is the 6th Branch's community farming program director. The farms grew from that response. Johnson Square Farms occupies three adjacent lots, two of which were once littered with rubble and raised row houses. Demolition crews, quote, were likely filling in the basements with construction site refuse, says Champion, pointing to the easternmost lot. Even though it rains a lot here, the water won't go very deep in the soil, and eventually it will just run off into the street, unquote. Pollinator gardens, developed in partnership with NWF, have helped address that challenge. Planted along the farm's borders and low-lying areas, the gardens act like a natural dam, keeping water on the lots to hydrate thirsty crops. And the results are higher yields and hardier plants. Champion says she's seen tomato vines heavy with ripe fruit well into the fall, when they typically struggle. The uptick in pollinator activity even may be improving flavor. She says with a laugh, the food does taste better because it's easier to find and pick. The pollinator gardens have also boosted biodiversity, drawing monarchs, grasshoppers, praying mantises, spiders, snakes, moths, field mice, and finches to the farm. In the mid-Atlantic, where the invasive spotted lanternfly threatens crops, including apples and grapes, such diversity is especially valuable, as predators like praying mantises and eight-spined soldier bugs may help keep the insect in check. That natural counter not only strengthens the ecosystem, but also lightens the load for farmers. Champion says, quote, "We have to do less in the garden when we have insects around us doing it," unquote. About 4 miles northeast of Johnston Square Farm, the nonprofit Backyard Base Camp is seeing similar benefits from its pollinator gardens. It's located in Frankfort, one of Baltimore's most populous neighborhoods. The organization manages Bliss Meadows. It's a land reclamation project spanning three connected sites: a farmhouse on half an acre, a 2.5-acre diversified farm, and a 7-acre formerly abandoned city park. In front of the farmhouse, two densely planted pollinator gardens explode with color. Sunflowers, elderberry, sweetgrass, goldenrod, and more, creating a stunning visual welcome. Founder and executive director Atiya Wells, who partnered with NWF to install the beds in 2024, said, quote, "I knew I wanted to have a lush garden in the front to show people what a native garden and a pollinator garden could look like. We get so many compliments on the farmhouse gardens," unquote. Created to address the neighborhood's limited access to fresh produce and green spaces, Bliss Meadows grows vegetables, fruits, nuts and berries, raises goats, chickens, and honeybees, and cultivates fresh flowers for market. Pollinator gardens are part of the organization's larger mission to heal ancestral wounds by connecting Black, Indigenous, and people of color to food, land, and nature. The more people who plant for pollinators, the stronger the ecosystem will be. Wells says visitors are often inspired to start their own pollinator gardens, but many admit to being intimidated by the overly manicured displays at local arboretums. She jokingly calls herself a lazy gardener, committed to doing a little maintenance as possible, and sees the farmhouse gardens as a model for working residents who want to support pollinators without investing too much money. And that was the article entitled Spreading the Joy by Nicole J. Caruth, Caruth. We're out of time. I'm going to have to say goodbye. I'm Gene, a volunteer reader with Sun Sounds of Arizona, and you have been listening to the show called The Environment. I hope you have a great week ahead, and I hope you keep listening. Bye-bye.
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Well, good morning. It's Jeff Wine, host of The Car Show here on Sun Sounds Radio. Folks, once again, we've got an action-packed show for you today. We're going to catch you up on the latest and greatest of the world of the automobile. Well, it is Monterey Car Week this week, starting today and going through next Sunday. You've got some great events going on up in the peninsula of California. It's just a beautiful time up there. Also got the Rolex Monterey Motorsports Reunion, where they've got classic race cars and motorcycles this year running out at the racetrack at Laguna Seca, so we'll talk about that. IndyCars in Portland, NASCAR coming off a break last week, and they're in Iowa Speedway. Some updates on the Phoenix Raceway schedule for next year, talking about NASCAR and IndyCar. Silly season in IndyCar. Well, we've got some driver changes and a brand new race car that they are testing out at Indianapolis, and that is going to be for 2028 and rolling that car out. We'll also talk about what's going on with gas prices, and of course, it wouldn't be the car show without a little car talk. You know what to do. Fasten those seatbelts nice and tight. It's going to be a fast ride on the car show. It used to be an annual pilgrimage for me, and I haven't done it in several years, and I'm looking forward to doing it here in the near future. And up at WeatherTech Raceway Laguna Seca, up in northern central California, just south of San Francisco, is the beautiful racetrack Laguna Seca, one of my favorite tracks. And coming up next weekend is Hypercars World Champion GP Riders, IROC Legends, and Heightened Entertainment at the Rolex Motorsports Reunion. Well, the Rolex Motorsports Reunion bursts onto Monterey Car Week August 12th through the 15th with activities more than ever and making a nonstop sensory experience for all enthusiasts of all ages. We are welcoming six living world champion riders who are reuniting for their first time on their dominance of their Japanese motorcycles, explains Bruce Campana of Friends of Laguna Seca. These six champions are Eddie Lawson, Wayne Rainey, Kenny Roberts Jr., Kevin Schwantz, and Fast Freddie Spencer. They haven't been together in many years, so you can imagine the stories they'll be telling at the autograph sessions and then again on stage. History will also be made with iconic Japanese race cars and motorcycles ridden and driven by world champions together on exhibition laps. Le Mans winning prototypes, a Honda-powered Williams Formula One car, IMSA-winning GTO and NASCAR Toyota Camrys will be some of the cars surrounding the MotoGP champion bikes as a truly unique experience at Laguna Seca. 13 ever different classes, over 400 historic race cars, one group standing out as a fan favorite. The Unser family couple will once again be going for these 1973 to 2006 IROC cars driven by the legends of the sport. Racing identically prepared cars, drivers will once go head-to-head for those ultimate bragging rights. This year, seven-time NASCAR champion Jimmy Johnson will be pushed to the limits by Kurt Busch, Zach Brown, Bruce Campana, Bobby Labonte, Patrick Long, Scott Pruitt, Danny Sullivan, and Tommy Dreesen, who is going to return to defend last year's win. Now, debuting this year is the historic IndyCar display and a showcase of the series' evolution and innovation. Among the highlights are Bobby Rahal's winning car from 1985 March, and Alexander Zanardi's 1996 Reynard, which is famously overtook Brian Herta in the world-known The Pass up on top of the corkscrew. Among the drivers who will be putting these IndyCar paces through their paces will be Butch Leitzinger, Andy Wallace, Stefan Johansson, Jeff Brabham, and Zach Brown. This is a massive initial step in creating a brand new level of exciting events to celebrate the past, present, and the future, and to enhance the guests' overall experience at our annual gathering, according to Mel Harder, president and general manager of WeatherTech Laguna Seca. Now, the history of Japanese motorsports will be celebrated through an incredible collection of over 40 historic Japanese race cars and motorcycles in a featured display. These are rarely seen cars that come from museums, private collections, and automakers' heritage collections, setting up this year's celebration, a whole new level of automotive entertainment. 13 races will be held daily, featuring historic cars spanning six decades, from the early 50s with cars that competed at the original Pebble Beach Road Races to purpose-built IMSA, AMLS, and Grand-Am racing cars, and Scott Pruitt's Legend of Endurance. A full display of historic motorsports will be represented. In addition, the inaugural Bonhams Laguna Seca auction, an extensive historic IndyCar and Japanese iconic displays, unprecedented participation by six American World Riding Champions, IROC Legends. This could be one of the liveliest Rolex Motorsports reunions ever held. Yeah, and it's definitely one of my favorite parts of going up for Car Week.
up at Laguna Seca. Just because you get to see all these old great race cars that have just never, well, you just don't see them all in one place. So, yeah, you know, if you feel like hopping on an airplane and popping up the Laguna Seca Raceway, next weekend is going to be a blast. Well, there's a huge collection of automobile auctions that are going to be going on. This is the second largest gathering. You know, I should say it might be the largest as far as different styles of cars, but this rivals our January Car Week here in Arizona, which is buoyed by the folks over at Barrett Jackson, which is obviously one of the biggest car events in the world. But this is the Blue Chip Bonanza. Pebble Beach auctions always bring out the very best of all the cars. Well, Monterey Car Week is on us, attracting flocks of eager bidders and big collector. Our auctions roll out their hobby's finest machines. The Monterey annually serves as the high-profile barometer of the collector car market every year. Here's a rundown of some of the auctions that are going to be happening on the Monterey Peninsula and some of the cars that could be up for bid. The RM Sotheby auction is going to be the 13th through the 14th, and that's going to be held at the Portola Hotel and Monterey Conference Center, the 29th year for this auction. They've got some incredible cars. One's going to be tough to beat is an uber rare coveted 1962 Aston Martin DB GT Zagato with a pre-sale estimate of somewhere in the neighborhood of $12 to $15 million. The Bonhams Auto Auction at Laguna Seca. Bonhams will move its annual Pebble Beach event from the Quail Lodge to Laguna Seca Race Lakebed in conjunction with the Laguna Seca Rolex Rolex Monterey Motorsports Reunion. And that is going to be out at the racetrack, and that's going to be pretty cool. One of their cool cars is going to be a 1966 Lola Ford T Mark II Can-Am Racer. You also have the Broad Arrow Quail Auction. That's going to be August 13th through the 14th. That's going to be at the Quail Lodge, which is a very, very cool place. Looks like they've got several old Maseratis that they are going to offer up for auction. The Mecum Group. Mecum is going to be at the Hyatt Regency Hotel from the 13th through the 15th. They've got some outstanding cars, a 1963 Shelby 289 Cobra Roadster, a 1996 Ferrari F50. And then the Goodings Christie Auctions. That's going to be August 14th through the 15th, and that is going to be part of the Par du Concours, and that is going to have no shortage of cool cars. That's going to have a 1926 Rolls-Royce Silver Ghost, a 1969 Porsche 911, and a 1937 Bugatti Type 57. So we'll talk about some of these cars as we get some results from these auctions, but when you look at all the cool stuff to do, there is so much fun. And then, of course, the big daddy is the Concours d'Elegance at Pebble Beach, one of the big and biggest events in the world when it comes to cars, classic cars, and some of the finest cars that you'll ever see. And I was there many, many years ago and actually ran into Jay Leno there. We were both looking at the same motorcycle. So lots of cool stuff, and we'll talk some more about this next weekend. Well, NASCAR was off last weekend. Formula One is in its summer break. And we'll be talking about some changes going on in all the sports. This is an interesting article that I picked up from the pages of Racer Magazine. Kelly Crandall, a very knowledgeable and popular writer, does a lot of stuff on XM, the NASCAR channel on XM Sirius. She also writes for Racer Magazine. And the title of her article is Why NASCAR Needs to Stop Racing at the Indianapolis Motor Speedway. Well, it's time to say the quiet part out loud, and likely won't be a popular realization. NASCAR might need to leave the Indianapolis Motor Speedway, or at least take a break. You know, play the field, date a couple other people for a bit. This has nothing to do with the open-wheel purists not wanting stock cars on their hallowed ground, although kudos to those people who have stood on a soapbox for more than 30 years. It has nothing to do with NASCAR no longer coming close to selling out a facility that has more than 250,000 seats. The reason is far simpler. The racing product is not good. That is, it's bad racing. That means it's a bad show, which translates into unhappy customers. Now, it should be acknowledged that there have been good and bad Brickyard 400 races throughout his tenure. Sunday on the 27th, well, that straw was the one that, for me, that broke the camel's back. The series feels like it needs to be in different places nowadays, and bad racing
should result in an audit of a situation. In an era where discussions take place every day on social media and on satellite radio about did we have a good race or a bad race, Indianapolis is among the top five racetracks that does not produce good racing, and not with this car at least, and there's no telling when that's going to change. So why not consider going someplace else? Why not take the series to a place where it's going to have good racing, to a market that's not being served or a venue that's not being visited? This feels like an era where the NASCAR schedule has more destinations or potential destinations than open time slots. But this also would mean an existing race would need to be sacrificed. There's no shortage of fans or pundits who like to take the fantasy book schedule ideas. It's too numerous to mention. NASCAR, to its credit, is also open to new places or ideas that's never been on the schedule. So if it were Indianapolis that had to step aside, would it be the worst thing? It doesn't have to be forever. NASCAR has gone back to places that were once discarded. Let's talk about Chicagoland Speedway, North Wilkesboro Speedway, Rockingham Speedway, and giving back a second date to Darlington. Granted, in hindsight, some of those were results of what could have been a regrettable decision, but reversal did occur. Indianapolis can be brought back to the schedule if the right race car and an aero package will allow it. But after a handful of, let's be honest, hard-to-watch, follow-the-leader, track-position parades, something needs to give. There shouldn't be any guaranteed dates on the calendar for Indianapolis just because it's Indianapolis and a quote-unquote tradition or a crown jewel. This is not a NASCAR tradition, per se. It's not like saying Daytona Beach, where the sport was born, needs to leave the schedule. Indianapolis is not the home of NASCAR. Now, it did welcome NASCAR with open arms and has been a great partner. And yes, it looks like it was one of the sport's most prestigious races. But the racing product needs to matter. The fact is that it does matter. The racing product in Indianapolis turns people off. And let's say it's not enough to stay tuned in, or people to stay tuned in simply because it's Indianapolis. So no, it's not a popular thing to say, but somebody just needs to say it because our sport and our stakeholders deserve better show than this race car puts on at the capital, or the racing capital of the world. And I don't know that I disagree with Kelly. I'm a huge Indianapolis Motor Speedway fan. I go to the Indy 500 every year. I did go to the first Brickyard 400. In comparison to IndyCars, it's a very different show. But 70,000 people, which is a big crowd at most tracks, looks empty at Indianapolis. And the reason is, you're right, the racing is not great. These cars do not perform good on this big, long, flat track. So until the car changes, I agree. Maybe Indianapolis does need to take a break. Maybe it does need to put a pause on this. And it is a crown jewel because it's Indianapolis. But in reality, if the racing's not good, the racing's not good. Pages of the website The Drive, Ford's new electric truck is called Fathom, and it's going to start at just under $30,000. Well, Ford has built a lot of hype in its upcoming electric truck, more than other models in recent memory. It's not because the Blue Oval believes people are clamoring for a battery-powered pickup truck. Instead, the automaker is making something special from a manufacturing standpoint. It's likening a Model T moment, a new assembly method driving EV prices down. And now we know what it's going to cost. The Ford Fathom will launch at $29,945 after destination charges. Well, at least that's the plan. Many variables in this in-car building process, borderline dangerous how much a vehicle could cost when it's more than a year out from its coming to sales. We saw serious price fluctuations coming from month to month when the Ford F-150 Lightning, but Ford seems to think that it understands it's doing something different here. Well, we know something different. The name, and people were hoping for Ranchero. Sorry, Ford claims it considered the moniker as a tribute to its original American Ute, but historic nameplates including Galaxy and Taurus. The choice of the truck named Phantom came from a reason because it's a better definition of what this truck's about. What Fathom can mean? Well, to measure a depth of sound, to penetrate and to understand. The word Fathom once referred to a span of somebody's outstretched arms. Sailors borrowed that span to measure water that they couldn't see. Ford writes, eventually the word came to mean something else entirely, to understand a thing completely. A name about measuring, well, what you can't see, and that grew into an understanding. For a truck that started out with years of trying to understand the specific customer, it's six whole letters. Well, that's marketing, baby. It makes the world go round.
Well, anyone who are looking for the Ranchero Ford's Blue Oval, we're looking for a hands-free driving aid. We'll offer bi-directional charging, more passenger volume than a RAV4, a trunk, and a frunk. Looked pretty tiny in some of the pickup truck pictures we saw, but they're also referring it to as a mid-sized truck. Still a lot more to learn about the newfangled Ford Fathom, although we know pre-orders will open in early 2027, and it's going to be built at their Louisville assembly plant using the Ford's Universal EV production system, which will enable crews to complete Fathoms 40% faster than other vehicles that are currently being made at this plant. All right, we'll see. Ford's coming out with a brand new electric pickup truck, and it is called the Fathom. Let's talk a little IndyCar news, and IndyCar is testing their brand new IR28, and they are running it on wet and dry courses at Indianapolis Motor Speedway. This car is supposed to debut in 2028, and according to Alex Palou, he said it was good. We got a lot more laps on it and running on dry track, and we'll see how this car really feels. But this new car is awesome. It basically feels very similar to the current car, but it's built better. Something feels more refined when you lean on it. All the shifts, everything feels really, really good. So we'll see. Alex Palou was driving this car, as well as Alexander Rossi. So we'll see what's going on with this. They are using an old engine configuration because the new engine that they're working on will not be ready until next year. And then, like I said, this is going to debut in 2028. I like the look of the car. It's a little wider. We'll see. Everybody seems to think that so far the testing has been outstanding. And, of course, time will tell when we get this on the racetrack in 2028 how it really does. Back in action, and they are in Iowa, and they are going to be running the Corn 350 powered by ethanol. And Ryan Blaney is on the pole with Kyle Larson starting in second, Joey Logano in third, Brad Keselowski starting in fourth, and rounding out the top five is Tyler Reddick. What's interesting about this is we have 1, 2, 3 of the Fast Five are Fords, and Fords have been struggling this year. So it looks like they might have found a little bit of speed in this situation. And that race is going to be on USA Network, and that is going to start at 12:30. The cars are up in Portland this weekend, and it's a very, very exciting race at Portland International Raceway. And guess what? Alex Palou is not on the pole. He's going to start in second, but he didn't win the pole position, which is pretty exciting. Felix Rosenquist driving the XM Sirius Grateful Dead channel sponsored car, and this thing looks so cool. I'm wondering if there's a diecast that I can pick up with one of those. So Rosenquist is going to start on the pole, Alex Palou in second, Will Power starting in third, Marcus Ericsson is going to be starting in fourth. Side note here, Marcus Ericsson just signed a 1-year contract extension to stay with the folks over at Andretti. And rounding out the top five is going to be Rinus VK, and that race is going to be starting at 1 o'clock, and that is going to be on Fox 10 if you want to catch that race. Interesting, Christian Lundgaard, who's racing for McLaren, was announced that he is going to be going to Chip Ganassi Racing next year. A little seat switch with Scott Dixon going to McLaren, and Christian Lundgaard leaving McLaren and going over to Chip Ganassi Racing. A little news for 2027, and some announcements coming out. Very interesting, the Clash is coming back to Daytona Speedway, where it has been run in alternate locations, ran out in Los Angeles, then it ran back on the East Coast, and this is the preseason race, just kind of get everything warmed up. So that's going to be happening at Daytona. Daytona 500 is going to be run on the 21st of February. And what's interesting is, again, for 2027, like 2026, IndyCars are going to join the bill at Phoenix Raceway. The Cup race will be on March 14th. And then on Saturday the 13th, IndyCar is going to be racing along with the O'Reilly Series, which is great, great news. So we'll have more, we'll have more information about this series as it continues to evolve, but that's what we know as of right now. Oh, weird and unusual automotive news, and this is from the pages of The Drive. Dear automakers, get your ads out of our cars.
Well, you've heard it millions of times. The car is the second most expensive purchase that you're ever going to make. With skyrocketing costs and expensing credit, not to mention other factors driving up the prices, shoppers are desperately looking for options that won't break the bank. Well, grow up in these attitudes of bean counters. How can we make more money in selling these cars? Well, how about this is the latest thing, and this is from a post on Instagram. Well, BMW has found a new place to sell ads. The screen inside the car you already paid for. The company recently purchased a Spider-Man promotion to eligible vehicles across more than 70 countries. The banner appeared when the driver starts their cars and could do a full launch the screen animation with music and ambient lighting. This is where the connected cars are heading. Automakers can remotely change the experience years after the sales, turning dashboards into platforms that they still control. You may own the car, but the software still remains in their hands. Yep, a promotional spot for Spider-Man in an iX3 somehow, yet done in soft, friendly tones intended to soothe you. It's cute, it's cuddly, it's just a little clip. In the same veins as the little Google search doodles. Remember when those felt harmless? No, it's fine until the time has passed. Now, the Bavarians aren't strictly on their own in this strategy. Jeep is doing it, and Toyota will even try to upsell you a subscription for infotainment systems on the screen as well. Well, this is some kind of marketing cross-promotional opportunity. Well, it's advertisement, and that's what it is. So, I get the automakers have accountants to please and shareholders to satisfy, but this is sort of naked greed, serves no one else but the MBAs patting each other on the back for a clever little play. Enough is enough. Get this off our screens. Well, folks, this is the first time I've heard this. Marketing coming in on your touchscreen on your car. Yeah, it is a brave new world. Well, it's time to talk about gas prices with our friends over at AAA. Right now, the average gas price in the United States is down just a tick, $4.01 a gallon. Here in Arizona, $4.32, down from $4.40 last week. Over in New Mexico, $3.84 is the average gas price. Colorado, $3.99. Utah, $4.30. $4.75 in Nevada. $5.59 in California. And then as we head to the east, Texas at $3.55 a gallon. $3.59 in Oklahoma. Arkansas, $3.63. Down in Mississippi, $3.59. And for my friends in Indiana, $3.48 a gallon. All right, let's see what's going on around the great state of Arizona with our gas prices. All right, well, the cheapest gas in the state right now is in Tucson. Chevron station on Alvaron Way at $3.49. The TA Express in Littlefield, Arizona at $3.54. The Maverick station in Littlefield at $3.64. Sam's Club, how about this, in the valley, out in Avondale at $3.74. The Costco in Avondale at $3.75. The Costco in Buckeye at $3.75. And how about this, another station in Phoenix, the 76 station on Glendale Avenue at $3.79. And how about this, Flagstaff, not known for cheap gas, $3.84. All right, let's look around Metro Phoenix and see what other cheap gas we can find. Now, I did find some $3.99 gas last week. I thought I did pretty good in getting under $4. But there's several places, as we just talked about. One of the places we didn't talk about was Bucky's. That is out on Bullard Avenue in Goodyear, and that is $3.79 as well. The Marathon station out in Apache Junction at $3.97. And the Walmart on Peoria Avenue at $3.98. And the Costco in Glendale at $3.99. So if you look hard enough, there are some gas stations out there where you can get gas less than certainly $4 a gallon. Every once in a while, I like to take a look at what world gas prices are right now. And the least expensive gas in the world is in Libya. Now, you have to live in Libya to get this gas, but it's 9 cents a gallon. In Iran, it's 10 cents a gallon. Venezuela, it's 13 cents a gallon. Then we look at places like Egypt at $1.18, Saudi Arabia at $2.35. Let's go down here. Vietnam, $3.42 a gallon. Let's see where we start to get expensive. Brazil, $4.88. Go down to, if you happen to be in Chile, $6 a gallon.
If you are in Costa Rica, $6.31 a gallon. In the UK, $8.42. Wow, that's expensive. Italy, $8.74 a gallon. And the most expensive gas in the world is in Hong Kong, and that's $15.75. Yes, $15 a gallon for gas in Hong Kong. Well, it's that time for a little car talk. Dear Car Talk, I recently took my 2020

0: and provides superior lubrication for all its parts. Now, honestly, it's going to be nearly impossible to tell what the exact effect would be of running your Telluride on conventional oil for the next 3,500 miles and having what's going to happen down the road. Now, if the engine lasts 160,000 miles, could it have lasted 180,000 miles if you hadn't made this mistake? Yeah, it's possible. But I can tell you what, if this was my car, Derek, I'd go drain that oil out tomorrow and refill it with the specific synthetic oil that this car is calling for. It's a brand new car. And it probably won't cost you, it probably costs you somewhere more than $50,000, and you're hoping to keep it for many years. Yet, here you are making a long-term risk with your car's engine over, let's say, a mistake of about $100. There's also something you should also consider. If there's ever a problem with the engine under warranty, Kia and Kia could prove you kept up your maintenance and you show them that you put conventional oil, you could void your warranty by using the wrong oil. And the risk of engine damage is small, but I still think the risk is not worth taking on a brand new car. So I'd get this oil corrected as soon as possible. And then on the way home, I'd stop by the office supply store with a Dynamo label maker and put yourself a label that says synthetic oil only and affix it to the middle of your steering wheel. Well, I'm shocked that the people that did the oil change did not stop the customer and say, look, this car is designed to run synthetic oil in it. You do not want to put conventional oil in it. Or maybe this guy decided he was going to save some money and change the oil himself and made the decision to put the wrong oil in on his own. Or whatever it is, change it now. Well, folks, that's all the time we have for the car show today. My name's Jeff Wine. We'll meet you back again on the radio next Sunday. And you're listening to Sun Sounds Radio of Arizona.
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Hello. Welcome to our program on careers. I'm Irene Lubin, a volunteer reader for Sun Sounds of Arizona. I would like to begin today's program with an article which appeared in the July 10th issue of the New York Times. Artificial intelligence is turning rarefied skills into gig work. This article was written for the New York Times by Laura Kelly.

0: the work of helping artificial intelligence destroy work. Startups are paying white-collar professionals to teach their jobs to artificial intelligence models. It is a bonanza. It's bleak. Where will it end? Every day, Mercor, a startup that sells training data to artificial intelligence companies, pays 30,000 contractors more than $4 million to help make their jobs and those of their colleagues obsolete. It's gig work, but for professionals with rarefied skills. One recent Mercor posting offered $225 an hour for a voice actor able to maintain a customer service persona in fluent Hebrew. Another sought a PhD physicist with a specialization in general relativity, astrophysics, or cosmology. A third listing wanted a physician with more than 3 years of experience in the Rwandan primary care medical system. Mercor and a handful of similar startups are the primary middlemen in a supply chain of human data that may power the next generation of artificial intelligence. As OpenAI, Anthropic, and other major ventures compete to become the industry's dominant platform, the market for premium data that has been vetted by experts is exploding. No longer do the AI companies need armies of low-paid workers, often overseas, to do the rote tasks like tag images of cars or transcribe audio. They need mathematicians to annotate proofs, lawyers to mark up briefs, and professors to grade essays. That's what Mercor and its rivals supply. To use the parlance of the industry, data labeling has moved up the value chain, and the startups that offer this service have become some of the fastest growing in Silicon Valley. Mercor, which was founded in 2023, announced a funding round in October at a $10 billion valuation. On Thursday, Bloomberg reported that the company is now talking to investors about a deal at twice that level. Last year, Meta invested more than $14 billion in another data training venture, Scale AI, in part to hire its chief executive. Handshake, a recruiting startup that pivoted to data training only in 2025, says its annualized revenue rate crossed $1 billion in April, up from $550 million at the start of the year. These data training startups are exploiting a market opportunity, selling to well-capitalized labs a product for which there is now near unlimited demand. But it's a delicate moment. The training startups need ChatGPT, Claude, and other AI models released by their clients to keep improving, to demonstrate that they are adding value. They also need the models to remain imperfect so that those clients keep coming back for more data. It may turn out that once OpenAI, Anthropic, and others have taught their models to perform a certain job, their need for more training data in that area could sharply decline. In this way, Mercor, Scale, Handshake, and their peers are much like the elite freelancers that they employ, making money today, but in danger of being dropped tomorrow. The startups would love to diversify their business so that they are less reliant on just a few major clients. For now, one way that they are seeking to maintain momentum is by pressing into a tricky new area. Rather than just capturing the work of individuals, such as the Hebrew-speaking voice actor or the Rwandan physician, they are trying to capture the output of entire companies. Brendan Foody, the 23-year-old chief executive of Mercor, told me that this was the bottleneck to a frontier lab automating everything that people do. On Thursday, he announced the acquisition of Deep Tune, a startup that makes training environments with simulations of the software programs like Slack and Salesforce that many workers toggle between all day long to get their work done. The idea is to painstakingly create a mirror image of, say, an investment bank so that AI can observe every interaction. One person will role-play the customer, the others will role-play the investment bankers, and they will build this out corresponding to the exact distribution as closely as possible, Mr. Foodie said. In theory, AI can then answer a profound question, such as, what do they do at Goldman Sachs? What happens next to the workers at Goldman's goes without saying. So why would people participate in feeding their own careers into the AI wood chipper? People sign up for data training gigs for a variety of reasons. The main one is, of course, money. This work is not glamorous, but it is in demand, which is more than can be said about many jobs, especially ones in crumbling fields like academia. Though the labor is unpredictable and rates vary, sometimes people are paid only if a supervisor approves the output. The workers who cobble together enough shifts can generate meaningful income. People might sign up because they have been laid off or because they can't find enough work in their own field. They might do it because they're eager to get artificial intelligence on the resume, or because they need extra cash in retirement, or even because they genuinely believe in the potential of artificial intelligence and they want to be a part of making the models improve. Many people who contract for these companies understand that this is a short-term opportunity, a brief chance to train the models to automate jobs before they themselves are automated out of the job of training models. For Amanda Brown, who is an assistant professor of biology at Tarleton State University in Texas, part-time gigs on platforms such as Mercor and Handshake seemed at first like a straightforward way to make extra cash last summer while she wasn't teaching. Some tasks offered $60 an hour, which sounded appealing, and she was interested in learning more about the models, especially since her students use artificial intelligence all the time. The experience went downhill pretty fast, Dr. Brown said. She started getting pulled into mandatory virtual meetings and working until 2 a.m. to meet deadlines. She became frustrated with gigs that paid a flat rate but took far longer than anticipated. Her Handshake manager told her vaguely that her work wasn't good enough, which she found soul-destroying. She did the gigs on and off until December. It seems like easy money, she said. It really isn't. Part of the challenge, Dr. Brown said, was that only over a few months she noticed rapid improvements that made it trickier to find things the AI models did not already know, which made her shifts that much more difficult. This summer, she found a teaching gig. I wanted to see what the data training startups looked like, and Mercor invited me to its San Francisco office for a tour and an in-person interview with Mr. Foodie. Then New York Magazine published a report headlined, "The Laid-Off Scientists and Lawyers Training AI to Steal Their Careers," which painted a harrowing picture of the unstable, inconsistent, emotionally draining labor offered by Mercor. I have never, ever been treated as badly as this, one contractor told the magazine. Mercor canceled my visit. The company later made Mr. Foodie available for a short Zoom interview. After a data breach this spring, Mercor faced at least 7 lawsuits from contractors who said their personal information had been exposed. Most of the cases are ongoing. As contentious and even toxic as the work may be, many more people may soon be pushed into these freelance gigs if even some of the predictions about AI job loss come true. confidence in the labor market has already collapsed, including among highly educated people. Just 1/5 of college-educated workers said now was a good time to find a quality job, according to recent Gallup polling. Willing or not, specialized workers who entered their careers expecting top compensation and prestige may find themselves among the contractor masses. Mercor seeks people with strong academic credentials, such as MAs, JDs, MDs, PhDs, and so on, from top universities. Handshake, perhaps sensitive to the egos of academics, calls its AI labeling opportunities a fellowship and seeks, per one listing, exceptional master's and doctoral students, candidates, and graduates. Elon Musk's lab, XAI, which dabbles in in-house training, has solicited writers who have sold 50,000 copies of a novel or published 10 short stories in elite magazines for a gig starting at $40 an hour. A recent listing from Surge called for people with a top-tier consulting pedigree to capture partner-level reasoning. If you want to navigate and not get replaced, you will need to embrace these skills and this knowledge to accentuate your job, said Jonathan Still, who is the chief operating officer of Handshake. He was sitting at a large wooden table in a conference room at his company's headquarters in San Francisco this spring, arguing that most white-collar jobs soon will involve giving feedback to artificial intelligence models. Taken to its logical conclusion, this is a vision of work in which even high-level employees systematically automate nearly every task they perform until all that is left for them to do is train AI. Handshake is hoping to make billions of dollars hastening that future. In the conference room, Mr. Stowe and the company's head of research, Paco Guzman, explained how information is transferred from the minds of professionals into the models. Handshake does not disclose which AI labs it counts as clients, but in recent months it has publicized collaborations with Google and OpenAI. Broadly speaking, models develop in two ways, through pre-training and post-training. The former is what many people think of when they picture how AI learns, by sucking up the corpus of text and information on the internet. But even a full scrape of the web will not garner the sum of human knowledge. Quality information has become harder for AI to reach as various companies have restricted access to their content. The New York Times has sued OpenAI and Microsoft, claiming copyright infringement. The companies deny those claims. To keep improving their models, to make them more useful, more sophisticated, less prone to hallucination and mistakes, AI companies heavily refine what goes into them. That is post-training, and it includes buying data from vendors such as Handshake and its competitors. At Handshake, a fellow might spend a shift putting together detailed samples of and solutions to problems that they might encounter in their area of expertise, or flag which of two responses to a given prompt is better. When a prompt does not have an objectively correct answer, say when the piece of work on screen is not a math problem but an essay, evaluators can score responses according to a rubric. Does the essay have a clear structure? And if so, it can be awarded a certain number of points. Does the essay use proper grammar? That could increase its score too. Before submitting training data to a client, Mr. Guzman said, Handshake performs some quality control, checking data and using automated tools to assess whether or not the contractors might have plagiarized or used AI to complete their work. Yes, trainers using AI to improve AI is forbidden. Handshake then sends its clients a database with hundreds or thousands of values containing the original prompt, the top answer, and various metadata. Sometimes clients approach Handshake with something they need, and it's up to Handshake's operations and research teams to figure out how to deliver it. How do you structure this? Mr. Stoll said. How do you find the right people? How do we get them in? We have to pay them. We have to vet them. We have to trust them. And sometimes Handshake approaches clients and persuades them that they need something by demonstrating where their available models are falling short. For example, during my visit, Handshake was working on what is called a banker benchmark, effectively a standardized test to gauge whether an AI model could perform the tasks expected of a human working in finance. Mr. Guzman projected a long, detailed document on a big screen. The benchmark included a role-playing scenario addressed to an AI model. You're a junior investment banker. The prompt section began laying out a situation in which a managing director is asking an underling for a client report. The next section showed an ideal output, and another section listed some 90 weighted criteria for evaluating whether the model solved the problems properly. We are verifying not just their answer, but that along the way they actually made the right decisions, Mr. Guzman said. The model needs to show its work, not just spit out the solution. Human contractors, he noted, spent many hours meticulously putting together the content of the benchmark. In theory, an AI model that gets a high score is ready to take over a banker's job. The data training startups see a lucrative opportunity in recreating workplaces in miniature. Controlled environments in which their gig workers can evaluate and reproduce emails, memos, and slide presentations in context. The information emerging from such a setup, the companies boast, will help to shrink the gap between what AI models can accomplish and what office workers actually do from 1 minute to the next, as ideas and instructions flow between meetings, documents, and applications. Scale, for example, has said that our environments replicate real-world workflows and that its contractors curate artifacts that capture the complexity, ambiguity, and edge cases of real professional work. Executives see the model's shortcomings as a sign that there is more for them to do. I often use Claude Cowork, right? Said Edwin Chen, who is the founder of Surge. And even though Claude Cowork is incredibly smart, oftentimes it doesn't quite understand the nuance of Slack. It doesn't quite understand the ambiguous questions I have. It does not quite understand where to go and find this Google document. According to the Bloomberg Billionaires Index, Mr. Chen's stake in Surge and his vision for what it could become makes him the 258th richest person in the world. I often think of us as essentially like the school for AGI, Mr. Chen said, referring to a prophesied level of AI that surpasses human intelligence. Artificial intelligence comes to us and AI learns to run the world. He and his customers at the big AI labs, he said, are designing the curriculum. Mr. Chen, who styles himself as something of a thinker in an industry of merchants, mused about whether the education will still be a thing in the future, or whether people will just watch artificial intelligence slop videos on their phones for entertainment all day. But he argues that his company is creating paying work as well as helping to one day spawn AI collaborators that will not replace jobs, but rather assist knowledge workers in getting more done. Intellectuals, he predicts, will eventually embrace the mental challenge of training and improving artificial intelligence and consider it a novel career path that is one of the most prestigious and impactful in society. Executives with a vested interest insist that demand for training will continue indefinitely, but others are not quite so sure. As AI systems get better, there is going to be less of a need for human teachers for the AI, said Anton Korenek, an economist at the University of Virginia, who just began a year-long leave of absence at work to work at Anthropic. Both the importance of that kind of post-training data overall and the growth of companies specializing in that may decline somewhat. As for the prediction that most white-collar employees will do some form of data training, Dr. Korenek said that he thought it was too general. It kind of sounds like saying in the future, all white-collar workers will be professors, he said. Why would that be true? The concept of artificial intelligence implies an obviation of the human. Even its name suggests the idea that the machine does its thing, no human necessary. But at least so far, a fleet of humans is playing an intensive, hands-on role in developing that intelligence. The machine is hiding the things that humans are doing, said Margaret O'Mara, a historian of Silicon Valley at the University of Washington. She is careful not to overestimate either human or machine intelligence. Not only might the models run out of data to train on, but humans might run out of ideas to give them. This big knowledge transfer of human to machine is happening at a moment where there is a diminishment of human expertise because of AI, she added. The industry could simply lose momentum before it remakes society. It's worth not just taking this as a foregone assumption that this is the way it's going to play out, Dr. O'Mara said, because that's how these companies are telling us it's going. The next article I would like to read for you today is from the Wall Street Journal, the 3rd of June. A new career odyssey awaits today's college graduates. This article was written for the journal by Callum Borchers. As the nature of work changes, job seekers are encouraged to develop transferable skills. The young people crossing commencement stages this spring are launching careers that will change in ways that they can't imagine. Some jobs they take now won't exist in the future. Positions they hold tomorrow may be inconceivable today. Martian data center engineer. That'll be a real job someday if Elon Musk and SpaceX have anything to say about it. Presumably, Musk's dreamed of colony on Mars would have other job opportunities as well. College graduates have never been guaranteed predictability, but the current cohort is notable for the degree of disruption it is likely to face. LinkedIn projects people entering the workforce today will have twice as many jobs over the course of their careers as those who started out 15 years ago. This is partly because careers keep stretching longer. You're bound to experience more change if you work for 50 or 60 years than if you retire after a 40-year run. It's also more common to work a job that is disconnected from your undergraduate major. About 42% of recent college grads, ages 22 to 27, have jobs that don't require degrees at all, never mind ones in the fields that they studied. This is up from about 38% in early 2023, according to the Federal Reserve Bank of New York. And of course, there is the unknowable impact of artificial intelligence. I have argued that AI's role in recent job losses is overblown, but it is hard to imagine there won't be a seismic effect at some point in Gen Zers' careers. Other generations are going to feel these too. Anyone planning to work for another decade or longer should be in for a bumpy ride to retirement. Still, the phrase ignorance is bliss applies here. Most of us didn't know AI was coming when we began our careers, so we didn't even worry about it. Today's graduates want their entire professional lives before them. Understand they are on the precipice of something big and carry the anxiety that comes with this knowledge. Their task is to develop transferable skills to thrive in a working world that may turn out to be non-recognizable. This is a daunting mission, but experienced pivoters have some tips. Jim Jaffe, 90 years of age, is in the consulting phase of a career that started in his father's microfilm business and included a private equity stint in the middle. He advises clients, mostly entrepreneurs themselves, to produce one-sheets that capture the essence of their businesses. Making a personal one-sheet is a good idea too, he says. Jaffe showed me his. It highlights fundamental skills such as inventory management and lead generation alongside his experience working overseas. For yourself as much as any external audience, he contends, it is important to identify strengths that are not tied to certain jobs or industries. Sarah Eisland studied photography and art history at the School of the Art Institute of Chicago. Now she is chief executive of health insurance company Blue Cross Blue Shield of Massachusetts. An artist's eye for detail served her well when she moved into healthcare. And who better to distill dreams of complex information than someone who understands a picture is worth a thousand words? Employers are going to have to imagine what roles people can do. Let's not rely only on their imaginations, though. If we want to give ourselves the best chance to remain employable in the distant future, it's going to be incumbent on us to help companies see our potential for jobs that we have never done before. This is all we have time for on our program on careers for today. I hope that you've enjoyed listening in and will enjoy the rest of your day. And thank you for listening. I'm Irene Lubin, a volunteer reader, and you're listening to Sun Sounds of Arizona.
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Sun Sounds of Arizona's programming is primarily designed for and directed to people who cannot read conventional print due to a disability. 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

Hello, welcome to the show called Job Opportunities. I'm Gene, a volunteer reader with Sun Sounds of Arizona. I thought today we would take a look at the job opportunities found in the federal government, the Arizona state government, Maricopa County government, and maybe one of the city governments in the Maricopa County. So it was kind of a government job opportunity day today. We're going to start with the federal government. In your web browser, you would type into the search bar usa.jobs, and it would take you to the federal government website. And in the upper left corner is a logo of a star as found in the flag of the United States, and it has a blue banner on it with white stars in the blue banner, and then there's a red and white edge to the blue banner, and the center of the star is white, and just to the right of that is the words USA.jobs. If you go farther over to the right-hand side of that, on that line, there is a button to log in, and to the right of that is a button to join USA.jobs. I like the login feature because you can create an account on this website and actually set things up so that the website notifies you when a job that you're interested in, or a type of job that you're interested in, or a location that you're interested in, where something becomes available. And so you could click on the login button if you already have an account created, or you could click on the join to actually create the account. In the center of the page, a couple of inches below that line, jobs in the United States, real jobs for everyday people. And underneath that are two blocks in the center of the page. The left-hand side has job type or company, and the right-hand side is city or state. And then to the right of that is the go button, which is the same as hitting the enter button or the return button on your computer. Below that, those two boxes, is a box marked View All USA Jobs. My suggestion is select city or state, rather than viewing by job type or company. And don't click on View All USA Jobs, because you will have thousands of jobs to scroll through. But underneath that View All USA Jobs tab, there are six tabs across the page. And they're little in small boxes, but the first one on the left says jobs by category or occupation. So you have sales and marketing, 8,401 jobs. To the right of that is IT and engineering, 21,035 jobs. To the right of that, manufacturing and warehousing. To the right of that, management and administrative. To the right of that, hospital and medical. To the right of that, retail and hospitality. And then there's a right arrow. And if you click on the right arrow, it brings some more of those boxes across the page, so that you can actually sort by category or occupation. Underneath that, it has tabs going to the trending cities. So Los Angeles, Miami, Philadelphia, Indianapolis, Chicago, New York, Detroit, Seattle, Las Vegas, Charlotte, Phoenix, Atlanta. Well, I'm not going to click on Phoenix. That would just be too easy. But I'm going to scroll down a little bit farther, and then it says USA-sponsored jobs as the next search box, and you're at the bottom of the page. I'm going to go back up, and I'm going to click in the city or state box, and I'm going to put in the state is going to be Arizona, and I'm going to hit the return button, and it says showing all jobs, or narrow your search using the filter tools. So on the left two-thirds of the page, it has the listing of the jobs. And on the right one-third, you have filter. You can filter by inner job type or category. All the categories. You can view all jobs, view by category. And then you can view by the categories that I mentioned before, like sales and marketing, or hospital and medical, or legal and paralegal, etc. I'm not going to do that. Posted at, the location is Arizona. Oh, radius, within 25 miles. I could search and make that exact location only within 5 miles, 10 miles, 15, or 50, or 100 miles. So maybe I only want to do, 25 miles pretty much covers the entire
metropolitan Phoenix area, so I'll just leave it at within 25 miles. Sort by relevance, or sort by date, or relevance. I'm going to leave it at relevance, and I'm going to click on the search button. And it's then going to show me the jobs. It doesn't tell me anything about the particular jobs other than, like, the first one is listed as software engineer under IT and engineering. It was posted 33 minutes ago, according to my computer. Then there's a director of software engineering at the Hertz Corporation. Then manufacturing engineer, and then a first shift forklift operator in Goodyear, Arizona. Then a full-time senior HVAC engineer at the Hilton Phoenix Resort at the Peaks. So here's a steward, dishwasher, full-time Tempe Mission Palms Hotel. Next one down is a concierge security officer, supervisor, Garda World in Yuma, Arizona. I wonder what that is. How do I find out more about that? Oh, I know. Put my cursor right over the title of the job. Click once. It loads the job description page. Are you ready to set up as a security guard in a concierge post? As a security officer, concierge, there's a high focus on customer service since you'll be working with people on all shifts in environments such as office towers, hotels, shopping centers. The site location is Yuma. It's 8 a.m. to 4 p.m. Monday through Friday, $21 per hour. Comprehensive benefits package, uniform provided at no cost. Responsibilities include qualifications, be authorized to work in the United States, etc. I'm just scrolling down the page, reading what's available. And then, after I'm finished with that, I get to similar jobs. And then it lists similar jobs. And there's 1, 2, 3, 4, 5, 6, 7, 8. So I'm going to go scroll back up to the Garda job. I don't see anything where I would click on apply. Oh, because on the left two-thirds of the page, it has the title, and it's with the company Garda World, and it's Yuma, Arizona, and it gives you the job description and everything. On the right one-third at the top, there's a box that says, this is the company, Garda World, and you can then click on, there's a button to go to apply. And below that, you can share this job on Facebook, or X, or another one that begins with IN, but I've forgotten which website that is for. So if you're interested, you could click on the Go to Apply button, and that would take you to the application process online. So that's how USA Jobs handles the jobs for the federal government, as well as other jobs. Okay? So we've covered the federal level with USA.jobs. Now, we ought to take a look at state level, and that would be, I believe, az.gov. And when you type az.gov into your search bar for your web browser, it loads the Arizona website for the state of Arizona. In the upper left-hand corner is the word Arizona, and there's kind of a little logo of a mountain or a hilltop coming off of the bottom letter on the right-hand side of the letter Z and covers up part of the bottom left side of the O of Arizona. But then it loads a nice picture, and in the top of the center there's a search for agencies or services, and underneath that there are four tabs, left to right, discover, work, live, government. If you put your cursor over the word government, it becomes a drop-down menu. And the first one is state government. So you're going to want to put your cursor on state government, click once, and it will then load your state government resources. And then you're going to have to just scroll down and you'll see them listed. And I don't see them listed alphabetically. It's revised statutes, state constitution, district court, governor, state court, state legislature, juror information, redistricting in Arizona, and then state agencies. What we're interested in is state agencies. When you click on state agencies, it then loads all of the agencies, and it loads them alphabetically. And you can search. There's a search box on the left-hand side. Or I like to do it because I know right off the bat
The second one down is Department of Administration. That's where Human Resources Department is located. So if I click on Department of Administration, it will then load their web page. And when it does that, it gives you a contact number, the address, their website address, and then the office of all of the people who work in the Department of Administration. And then it brings the next one down as you scroll down the page, Arizona Strategic Enterprise Technology Office. And you scroll down, then the Benefits Services Division, the Division of Business and Finance, General Services Division, Governor's Regulatory Review Council, and then Human Resources. Oh, I see what they've done. They've changed things around. Okay, so Human Resources, it gives you their address, their phone number, their fax number, and their website address, and then the name and phone number and title of all the people who work in Human Resources. But if you want to make a note, if you type hr.az.gov, you won't have to scroll through all of that stuff. You can just go straight to the online job search. And when I click on hr.az.gov, I get a warning box. This link will take you to an external website, and you'll be leaving this official government website. Well, actually, you are and you aren't, because now you're back on to Arizona Department of Administration Human Resources website. So, hr.az.gov. That's the best way. You don't have to go through all the other rigmarole of getting to this website. And there's a nice picture at the top, and then underneath that, there are four tabs, and the left tab says, Job Opportunities, We Are Hiring, Choose from More Than 1,700 Career Opportunities. When I put my cursor right there, I'm not going to bother with the other ones, and then it loads the next page, there's a nice picture of a bunch of people, and then Resources for State of Arizona Employees, and here we go with State of Arizona job openings. Okay, so I'm going to select once on that block. Welcome to AZ State Jobs. A career in public service awaits. Benefits on the left-hand side, opportunities. Next to that, work-life balance, and then veteran employment. I'm going to click on opportunities, and it's then going to load the Arizona home, current openings, benefits, and applicant login. Oh, I love an applicant login page. Underneath that is a picture of the Winged Victory that stands on top of the copper dome of the state capitol. All right, so remember, applicant login means that you can set up an account, and when you set up an account, it means that you have the ability to make the software do some searches for you and notify you when openings occur. But today we're interested in current openings, so left-hand side at the top of the page is the word Arizona, and the O of Arizona, the center, has a little outline of the map of Arizona, the shape. Then to the right of that is the tab for home, to the right of that is a tab for current openings, and to the right of that is the benefits. I'm going to select current openings once. It's then going to load the page. I'm going to scroll down. Search by department below in order to return results by state agency. Search, and there's a search box. Search by job title, location, department, category. And then underneath that, 1, 2, 3, 4, 5 search fields from left to right. They're kind of like filters. But underneath that, you actually get the list of all the jobs. So on the left-hand side is the title, then the job ID number or requisition identifier, the category, to the right of that, the department, to the right of that, employment type, is it full-time, part-time, to the right of that is location, to the right of that is closing date, and the last column to the right is post-secondary degree required, yes or no. So on my computer right now, it's showing the left-hand side. The first job listing is Quality Assurance Investigative Nurse. And it's full-time, and it's in Phoenix. The closing date is August 13th, 2026 at 2355 Mountain Standard Time.
Post-secondary degree required? Yes. And then the next one underneath that is internment caretaker. And that's in the Department of Veterans Affairs in Sierra Vista. And it's not, there is no post-secondary degree required. So I can always just scroll down the list and go through all, what is it, what did I say, 1,700 jobs found. Or I can come back up and right underneath the search bar at the top of the page, there's those column headings. The first column on the left-hand side is marked categories. And if you put your cursor in the word categories and click, a drop-down menu appears. And it lists all the categories alphabetically. So the first one is accounting/auditing, parentheses 38. That means there are 38 jobs in accounting and auditing. The next one down is administrative support / customer service, parentheses 62 jobs. The next category down is agricultural/farm. There are 7 jobs listed there. So you can search by categories. Or the next one over, after categories, the next column to the right is by department, and it lists the various state departments. So on this computer right now, it shows the first department is AHCCCS. That's Arizona Healthcare Cost Containment System, or ACCESS, parentheses, 22 jobs found in that department. But the next one underneath that is Arizona Commerce Authority, 0 jobs. So you can search by department if you know the department. The third category in the center of the page is employment type. Full-time jobs, 474. Part-time jobs, 12. Temporary jobs, 6. Internship, 6. That's employment types. The interesting thing is the next category. You can search by city in the state of Arizona. Ajo, A-J-O, Ajo, 0 jobs. Apache Junction, 7 jobs. Avondale, 8 jobs. Belmont, 5 jobs. Benson, 1 job. Bisbee, 1 job. Buckeye, 13 jobs. You can go and search by particular cities to find out what kind of jobs you're looking for. So let's say I'm going to be interested in, let's say, here's Glendale. That's in the West Valley. Glendale, 7 jobs. When I click on that, now I have just those 7 jobs showing. Case manager, customer service representative, coach supervisor, policy partnership and outreach advisor, Metro Phoenix, environmental science specialist, groundwater inspector, workforce program specialist, and environmental science specialist 2 under environmental response. Okay, and they're all in Glendale, but the first one, case manager with Social Work Human Services in the Department of Child Safety, it's full-time. Actually, I think all of these are full-time. All 7 jobs are full-time. I wonder what a coach supervisor does. I'm going to click on the word coach supervisor. It's then going to load a nice page at the top, a picture of, I think it's Horseshoe Canyon. And then underneath that, right in the center of the page, is the button, the words apply now. And underneath that, you have 2 blocks, first name, last name, for you to enter. And then underneath those 2 blocks is an email block, and then a block to apply. So if you click on the apply button, it'll take you right to the apply page. But you can scroll down and find out more about a coach supervisor. And, the salary is $35,480. No, I take that back. That's $35.48 per hour, or $73,800 annually. Closing date, August 16th. This position will lead a 2 team of supervision coaches that serve the mission of DCS by assisting in building workforce members' proficiency in clinical supervision, administrative supervision, the DCS safety practice model, and family and youth engagement practice. As I scroll down, now we're into job duties. 1, 2, 3, 4, 5, 6 job duties. Now we're into knowledge, skills, and abilities. And then pre-employment requirements. Oh, master's degree or bachelor's degree from an accredited college. 3 years as a DCS program supervisor.
requires possession of an ability to retain a current valid state-issued driver's license appropriate to the assignment. Must be able to obtain and maintain a valid Arizona Department of Public Safety Level 1 fingerprint clearance card. Must be able to secure and maintain clearance from the CPS Central Registry. Now, as we're into benefits, then retirement. I'm at the bottom of the page. Oh, you know, that's right. It's back up there at the top, right underneath the picture in the center of the page, above all the job information. There is that block for first name, a block for last name, a block for email, and then the apply button right underneath those, right in the center of the page. So that's how the state of Arizona handles their job opportunities online. Okay, we've done federal, we've done state, now we guess we ought to do county. Let's put in Maricopa County. Let's see, how do we do that? Oh, that's right. In the search bar, type in maricopa.gov. maricopa.gov. When you hit the return button or the enter button, it loads the page. In the top left-hand corner is the word Maricopa. Underneath that is county. And the I looks like a stylized saguaro cactus. And then underneath Maricopa County, it's a nice picture from side to side. A nice, beautiful sunset with a Black Hill silhouette at the bottom of the picture. At the top of the picture, on the same line as Maricopa County, there's a tab for I Want To. To the right of that is Services. To the right of that is Departments. Now you're thinking, oh, I'm going to have to look through all the different departments to find Human Resources. Nope, you're wrong. This site was redesigned, and it makes it easier to find the job opportunities. If you scroll down past the picture, past the seal of Maricopa County, on the left-hand side, you're going to find six tabs. The top one is About Maricopa County, then Contact Us, and the third tab is Apply for Jobs. That's how easy this is. Click on the Apply for Jobs, and it loads the Maricopa County Careers page. And here, you have, it lists actually 79 jobs found. And underneath the 79 jobs found, it starts listing the various jobs like library assistant, a librarian, nurse practitioner, animal health technician, network engineers. So you can scroll through all 79 jobs if you want. But the nice thing is, just above where it says 79 jobs found, and just below the title page, or at the top of the page, there are four tabs, four search boxes. And the first one on the left is location. And if you click on the word location, it then pops up a drop-down menu, and it lists the address of the job. So there are, in the first job showing, is there's a checkbox on the left-hand side at 1001 East 8th Street in Tempe, Arizona, zip code 85281, parentheses 2. That means there's two jobs at that location. The next one down, there's a checkbox for you to put a check mark in. And then to the right of that, 101 West Wigwam Boulevard, Litchfield Park, Arizona, zip code 85340, parentheses 1. There's one job there. So you can actually search by location. Now, if you put a checkbox in any of those, then you can't, it doesn't load them until you scroll all the way to the bottom of the page where you click View Jobs. Or on the left-hand side, you can click the word Clear, and then that'll go away. Then, after location on the left, the next one is Full or Part-Time. The category to the next to that is Job Category. And when you click on Job Category, here we go. The top one is a checkbox on the left side. Then to the right of that, the title, Administrative Support. And to the right of that, in parentheses, the number 9. And the next one down is a checkbox, Animal Care and Control, to the right of that. And then parentheses 2. So the first one is Administrative Support. There's 9 jobs in Maricopa County government that deals with administrative support. So I'm going to put my checkbox there. I'm going to scroll down to the bottom of that column and click on View Jobs.
and is then going to load those 9 jobs. Now, customer service representative, temporary seasonal, judicial clerk, SIMS inmate release specialist lead, fiduciary field assistant, courtroom clerk, non-criminal, legal support analyst, legal support clerk, judicial clerk, judicial clerk senior. So those are the 9 jobs that are found as under administrative support. That's how the

0: hour up to $30.25 per hour. And about the position, and then about us, and then proud to offer benefits, and here's what we require, a high school diploma or GED, etc. So that's how the County of Maricopa handles their job opportunities online. So we've covered federal, state, and county, but we didn't get to cities. Maybe next time we get together, we'll do some cities. I'm Gene, a volunteer reader with Sun Sounds of Arizona, and you've been listening to the show called Job Opportunities. I hope you have a great week ahead, and I hope you keep on listening. Bye for now.
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Hello and welcome to the first hour of the Arizona Republic for Sunday, August 9th, 2026. This is Carrie, your volunteer reader with Sun Sounds of Arizona. We'll begin this first hour with a feature front page article from the Republic on the Diamondbacks. Then we'll move on to another top story on the fall ballot, then on to Valley and State news, and conclude the first hour with national and world news with articles from USA Today. Our feature front page article for today is entitled, The School of Diamondbacks. The subtitle is, For many young Latino players, the MLB dream means a new way of life. Academic programs are designed to help them far beyond the field of play. This is by Paula Soria. There is something almost cinematic about watching your favorite Latino star shine on the diamond. Fans eagerly await the home run or the highlight reel catch

that electrifies the ballpark. Latino players bring a passion to the field that is impossible to ignore. Yet behind these moments of glory are quieter stories of sacrifice. Stories that begin when these athletes are just 4, 5, or 6 years old, spending years risking everything in pursuit of a dream that at times seems out of reach. When they sign with Major League Baseball organizations, the sacrifices of those childhood years begin to pay off. But the journey is far from over. Before they turn 20, many must leave behind everything they know, homes, families, and roots that shape them. That is the story unfolding beyond the diamond for the Arizona Diamondbacks Dominican prospects Gian Zapata, 20, Gregory Ramirez, 21, and Adriel Radney, 18. Though these athletes come from different backgrounds, they all share the same goal, reaching the major leagues, a dream they began cultivating long before their first decade of life. "Baseball has practically been my whole life," Zapata told the Arizona Republic. For Radney, the connection runs even deeper. "We Dominicans carry baseball in our blood," he said. For Zapata, Ramirez, and Radney, pursuing that dream meant stepping into the unknown, a new country and an entirely different lifestyle. The challenge extends far beyond the demands of the game, leaving home and family more than 2,500 miles behind, adapting to a new culture, a new life, and a new language. Every conversation, much like every turn at bat, becomes another test of their character and determination. The journey to the major leagues demands far more than talent alone. Talent may open doors, but resilience, sacrifice, and the ability to reinvent oneself far from home are often what determine who continues moving forward. A friendly hand far from home. Even through those challenges, Zapata, Ramirez, and Radney agree on one thing. The transition has been made easier by the educational and personal support they have found within the Diamondbacks organization. For more than a decade, the Diamondbacks have developed educational and life skills programs aimed at international players. Beyond performances on the field, the initiative is designed to prepare athletes for life. "Our goal is to help guys make a transition from international players here in the U.S. as smooth and easy as possible," said Joey Jedzik, Diamondbacks education coordinator. "We just try to make it smooth so they can be successful not only on the field, but off the field." The impact of the program can be seen not only in the stories of Zapata, Ramirez, and Radney, but also in several Latin players currently on the Diamondbacks' major league team, including Geraldo Perdomo, Justin Martinez, Jorge Barroza, and rookie Jose Fernandez, all of whom went through the same developmental process. Set them up for the most success. The development of Latin American players begins at the Diamondbacks Dominican Academy in Boca Chica, Dominican Republic. There, alongside constant baseball training, there is a strong emphasis on academic preparation. The academic program provides players with foundational education aimed at helping them complete a high school level diploma. For many Latin players, pursuing the dream of Major League Baseball often means interrupting their studies at a very young age. "I don't think a lot of people realize that Latin American baseball players, a lot of them stopped going to school around like 12 or 13, and they joined a different academy," Jedzik explained. "They sign when they're 16. One of the program's primary goals is ensuring players complete their education before arriving in Arizona, the second phase of their development as professional athletes. If they are unable to finish beforehand, they can continue their studies while training at Salt River Fields, the Scottsdale area complex where the organization's minor league players practice, Jedzik said. Alongside academics is the organization's language program, where players attend 2.5 hours of English classes each week. The fruits of the project's success can already be seen in players like Zapata, who has completed all 4 English levels offered through the organization's curriculum.
During his interview with The Republic, the young prospect, smiling through a mix of nerves and confidence, proudly demonstrated his ability to introduce himself in English and describe what it means to be a part of the Diamondbacks organization. "Hi, my name is Gian Zapata. I feel great to be here. Every day I wake up cheerful because I have the opportunity to meet with my friends and another opportunity to play baseball," he said. "It's great for me to be here." The teaching model is uniquely tailored to baseball players. Instead of focusing heavily on grammar, instructors use more practical and accessible techniques, including video learning. Because the students are athletes, classes also emphasize baseball-specific vocabulary, often by analyzing and discussing major league games during lessons. Learning English plays a vital role not only in a player's athletic career, but also in opening doors beyond baseball. Jijic said this reality is central to the organization's mission, especially given the difficult odds many Latino players face. "We know it's about a 1% to 2% chance to make the big leagues," Jijic said. "I want to set them up for the most success in their life that is going to be post-baseball. And so I think English is one of the best ways we can do that. Obviously, a high school degree is helpful, but we know if you speak English fluently, your chances of a higher paying and a better job post-baseball is going to be highly increased." A fatherly figure. The third pillar of the Diamondbacks educational initiative is the Life Skills Program, a space where players receive practical guidance about adulthood and life in the United States through workshops and mentorship from a key figure, Stalin Perez. "Stalin's role is almost fatherly," Jijic said. "As a Diamondbacks player development associate, Perez supports the young athletes throughout every stage of their transition to the United States. From helping with documents, banking, and taxes, to offering guidance on mental health, financial literacy, and personal growth, his role extends far beyond baseball." "International players go through an intense process," Perez told The Republic in Spanish. "There are rapid changes, cultural shock, and language barriers. It begins very early, when a player is still a child, but suddenly has to take on adult responsibilities." Originally from the Dominican Republic, Perez understands firsthand the challenges these players face when arriving in a new country as teenagers. For him, supporting them means much more than a job. "It's a privilege to work not only for this organization, but in this role as a Latino," he said. "I come from another country and now live in the United States, so I truly understand what they experience here. I can pass that knowledge on to them. Truly a privilege." Zapata graduated from the educational program in 2024, and even after completing every level of the organization's English program, he believes there is always room to grow and continues to attend one English class per week to keep strengthening his communication skills. "Anyone who comes here and has the opportunity to participate, whether it's English classes or guidance in different areas with people like Stalin, Joey, and the education staff, it's a privilege," Zapata said. "You can't even call it just a class or orientation. It's truly a privilege." Ramirez, who graduated in 2022, especially values the life skills sessions led by Perez, describing them as tools for improving yourself, learning how to express yourself, and how to communicate with others. "That helps a lot because where we want to go, the major leagues, you give a lot of interviews and you need to know how to carry yourself," Ramirez told The Republic in Spanish. Meanwhile, Radney, who recently arrived at Salt River Fields as part of the 2025 class, said the organization's educational commitment was one of the biggest surprises after entering the system, as was the mission of the Arizona team. "The best thing about Arizona is that they want their players to be educated before they become stars on the field," Radney said. "Honestly, the staff, the teachers here and in the Dominican Republic, they're on another level, on and off the field."
The Diamondbacks' educational programs have existed since 2014, but their evolution has been remarkable, said Mariana Petracca, senior manager of pro scouting and international baseball operations. Alongside Diamondbacks president and CEO Derek Hall, managing general partner Ken Kendrick, and vice president of Latin American operations Junior Noboa, Petracca helped pioneer the initiative. In 2022, Jijic took over leadership of the program under the direction of Chris Slivka, director of player development. Along with Perez and a bi-national staff of at least 10, including instructors and coordinators based in both the United States and the Dominican Republic, the organization continues to expand the project. Everybody has such an important role, and all of us are very different too, which I love, Jijic said. There's such a difference between all of us that brings a different perspective and philosophy, and it's just so neat to have such a supportive staff and management, and then a team that works so hard, and it's just so bought into what we're doing. The success of the program can be measured not only by the stories of current prospects and Latino stars thriving in the majors, but also in the numbers themselves. According to Petracca, the first graduating class in 2014 included only 4 players. In 2025, the organization reached a historic milestone with a graduating class of 33 players, the largest in team history. The program has gotten a lot of support, and it's been very fun to watch grow. Trying to turn these guys into thinkers and lifelong learners is super important because we know the more ability they have to think and everything, they're going to be better, Jijic said, on and off the field. And that article is entitled The School of Diamondbacks, and that was by Paula Soria. Our next top story for today is entitled Fall Ballot Filled with High Stakes Measures. The subtitle is Include Ed Spending, Photo Radar, Transgender Athletes, and Voter ID. This is by Helen Rummel. Arizonans will have the final say on a sweeping slate of ballot proposals this November, weighing proposals on education spending, photo radar, drug cartels, election rules, and more. At least 8 measures are on the ballot, with another potentially on the way. Lawmakers have often relied on ballot measures as a way to put laws on the books while avoiding Democratic Governor Katie Hobbs' veto stamp. 2 measures referred by Republican lawmakers have been struck down in court. That includes a proposition that would have significantly limited labor organizations and another that sought to shield the state's universal school voucher program from future reform. Republican leadership has appealed to bring back House Concurrent Resolution 2048, which prevents the state from sweeping unused voucher funds from children of military families. The measure also included a key provision that would have nullified a citizen-led ballot initiative looking to implement income caps and other restrictions on the state's $1 billion school voucher program known as the Empowerment Scholarship Account. That ballot initiative, also known as the Protect Education Act, is defending its more than 400,000 signatures collected from Arizona voters after conservative think tank the Goldwater Institute sued in mid-July. Advocates for the measure say the added regulations are needed to rein in the state's ESA program, which has ballooned to enroll more than 100,000 students. Here are the remaining measures on the November ballot. Proposition 141, Car Mileage Tax Ban. Senate Concurrent Resolution 1004 seeks to prohibit all municipalities from imposing a tax based on a person's car mileage. The measure was put on the ballot by lawmakers in 2025 and will appear as Proposition 141. It bars any laws that would limit how many miles a person drives or monitor their mileage without their consent. A carve-out in the measure exempts agreements related to fuel taxes and registration fees for certain commercial and government-owned vehicles. Proposition 142, Expansion of Anti-DEI Laws.
House Concurrent Resolution 2044 would amend the Arizona Constitution by substantially expanding on existing affirmative action bans. It would bar government agencies and schools from forcing employees and students to endorse any kind of preferential treatment on the basis of race. Schools and public agencies would also be barred from requiring diversity, equity, and inclusion training or allowing any public funds to support DEI. The measure faced a legal challenge from advocacy group Will of the People, which argued it violated the state's constitution by covering more than one amendment and violating free speech protections. A Maricopa County judge disagreed, allowing the measure to continue on the ballot. Proposition 144, Election Regulations. House Concurrent Resolution 2001 would require all voters show government-issued ID before casting a ballot in any election, including people who vote by mail. It would also guarantee all Election Day voters have the option to have their ballot tabulated at their polling location and bans all foreign spending from being invested into Arizona's elections. Critics, including Democratic Secretary of State Adrian Fontes, have said the measure is too broad and would threaten the state's mail-in voting system. Proposition 316, Grocery Tax Restrictions. House Concurrent Resolution 2021 would stop cities and towns from increasing their taxes on food past 2%. If a municipality does want to increase the rate, it must be approved by voters and cannot surpass 2%. Municipalities with a tax rate of 2% or more would not be permitted to increase it. Similar legislation was vetoed by Governor Katie Hobbs in 2023, citing concerns from local leaders that the loss in tax money would mean cuts to critical services. Proposition 317, Drug Cartels as Terrorist Organizations. Passage of House Concurrent Resolution 2055 would require the state to declare all drug cartels as terrorist organizations. The measure defines drug cartels as a group of people engaged in any human smuggling or drug trafficking for profit. The authors of the legislation said it was needed to address the public safety crisis at Arizona's border. The measure also instructs the Arizona Department of Homeland Security to do everything in its power to address threats posed by drug traffickers. The department's current responsibility is to enhance the ability of the state to prevent and respond to acts of terrorism and other critical hazards. Proposition 318, Transgendered Student Athlete Ban. House Concurrent Resolution 2003 would bar transgender students from competing in single-gender sports that correspond with their identity. It defines sex as a person's biological status as male or female as recorded at birth on the individual's original birth certificate and stops schools from opening up a single-gender sport to students who do not align with that definition for girls and boys sports. The measure was challenged in Maricopa County Superior Court, with attorneys from Will of the People arguing that the proposal included unrelated provisions. A judge disagreed, ruling that restrictions on transgender students in both sports settings and school bathrooms were sufficiently related to appear in one ballot measure. Proposition 319, Photo Radar Enforcement Restrictions. Senate Concurrent Resolution 1004 seeks to require cities and towns to receive voter approval before implementing photo radar enforcement on the roads. The measure will appear on the ballot as Proposition 319. It would also require cities that have already started to use photo radar systems to get voter approval in the next general election after the resolution becomes law. Several cities across the valley use photo radar to enforce speed limits and red lights. That includes Phoenix, Scottsdale, Mesa, and several others. Under the measure, cities would need to seek voter permission every 10 years. The motivation behind the change, lawmakers said, was to ensure that Arizona's laws would be enforced solely by law enforcement officers.
Proposition 320, School Spending Regulations. Senate Concurrent Resolution 1032 would require larger school districts to devote at least 60% of their budget to direct instructional expenses. Any school district not hitting that requirement would be required to increase classroom spending by 0.5% each year until it reaches its goal. Critics of the measure have argued that it would take funds away from resources like school counselors, while supporters said it would help secure raises for classroom teachers. And that article is entitled, Fall Ballot Filled with High-Stakes Measures, and that was by Helen Rummel. We're going to move on to Valley and State News now with this article entitled, Religious Groups Back AZ Supreme Court Ruling on Clergy's Duty to Report Sex Abuse. This is by Taylor Seeley. Groups from almost every major faith group in the state supported the Arizona Supreme Court's ruling related to religious clergy's duty to report suspected child sex abuse. The opinion, which has led to an outcry among abuse survivors, held that such disclosure isn't required when clergy learn about it through confidential disclosure. The Roman Catholic Diocese, Seventh-day Adventists, African Methodist Episcopal Church, BAPS Swami Narayan Sansa, a Hindu denomination, and the Church of Scientology International each voiced support for the Church of Jesus Christ of Latter-day Saints in a case brought by three victims whose father sexually abused them. Also in support were the American Islamic Congress, a self-described non-religious civic society organization that provides an alternative voice for Muslims, the Jewish Coalition for Religious Freedom, and the Beckett Fund for Religious Freedom, a nonprofit legal group known for its role in religious freedom cases at the U.S. Supreme Court. In multiple letters to Arizona's High Court, the religious groups laid out a number of concerns with an earlier appeals court ruling that said LDS bishops may have waived their confidentiality privilege when they discussed a man's confession jointly with the man's wife and before a formal disciplinary council. The Arizona Supreme Court's opinion rejecting that ruling lays bare the critical role secrecy plays in many religious communities and the depths to which they will fight to defend it. It also reflects the seriousness that the state's high court places on protecting religious exercise. In the case, a father admitted to his bishop that he sexually abused his daughter. The bishop did not report it to law enforcement, and the father abused two of his other children for years. He eventually was arrested when law enforcement found he had posted a video of the abuse online. The concerns raised by religious organizations in court filings varied from harming core religious practices like the Catholic sacrament of confession to improperly allowing judges and juries to interpret a church's doctrine. Doctrine refers to the principles, rules, and teachings of a group. The Beckett Fund said the Court of Appeals ruling created constitutional havoc. The Roman Catholic Diocese of Phoenix, Tucson, and Gallup said it would have devastating effects on the church, its priests, and the religious liberties of every Catholic in Arizona. The case also provoked passionate responses from abuse survivor advocates. Tim Lennon, an Arizona advocate with the Abuse Survivors Coalition, called the Supreme Court's decision reckless, irresponsible, and harmful. Lynn Cadigan, attorney for the victims in the case, said, "They basically said, you can trumpet your confession to a stadium full of people, and if the Mormon Church decides that's confidential, then you don't have to report it. So it has made Arizona a very dangerous place for children." Why is the price we pay for religious freedom letting sex abuse continue for 7 years, she added. The background of the Arizona case on reporting sexual abuse. A Bisbee father named Paul Adams admitted to an LDS bishop in 2011 that he sexually abused his daughter. He went on to abuse his other two children until at least February 2017, when he was arrested after police found the online video, court records show.
The victim sued the church in 2022, claiming the bishops had a duty to report the abuse. They argued that Adams' initial confession to his bishop was protected, but that under Arizona law, he waived his confidentiality privilege when he told his wife about the abuse in the bishop's presence, and again later when he discussed his actions during a formal church disciplinary hearing. With Adams' privilege lost, the plaintiffs argued, the bishops were required by law to report the abuse. But the Arizona Supreme Court said the question of privilege was beside the point. They explained that the bishops weren't obligated to report the abuse because the law exempted clergy from disclosing communication or confession if the clergy member determines that it is reasonable and necessary within the concepts of the religion. Such a determination, the justices said, could only be made by a church itself. For a judge or jury to do so would violate the First Amendment's Establishment Clause, which forbids the government from infringing on the public's right to freely exercise their religion. Devastating effects on core religious practices. The Catholic group said letting the appeals court ruling stand would have devastating effects on the faith's core belief of the seal of confession. The practice forbids priests from disclosing a confessor's statements, and leaders who renege on that commitment are excommunicated and risk damnation. The obligation is so fundamental that Catholic priests have historically accepted imprisonment, exile, and even martyrdom rather than violate the seal, the group's letter said. It went on to explain that the sacrament of confession comes from the belief that contrite sinners who confess their wrongdoing, even criminal acts, can receive God's mercy and be saved from eternal punishment. Confession represents the only true antidote to the evil that threatens man and the whole world, the letter says, citing the Catechism of the Catholic Church, a reference guide to Catholic beliefs and teachings. Concern over who determines what's reasonable within religion. The Beckett Group said the appeals court ruling would invite religious discrimination by favoring some confessional and repentance procedures over others. That's because Arizona's duty to report law exempts clergy from disclosing to the government abuse of a minor when the clergy learns about it through a confession or confidential communication, and when the member determines that it is reasonable and necessary within the concepts of the religion. The Beckett Fund argued that the First Amendment's Establishment Clause forbids a court or jury from determining what is considered confession, confidential, or reasonable within a religious doctrine. The First Amendment's Establishment Clause states that Congress shall make no law respecting an establishment of religion or prohibiting the free exercise thereof. Churches retain the right of construing their own church laws, especially in addressing matters of theological controversy, church discipline, ecclesiastical government, and the conformity of the members of the church to the standards of morals required of them, the court filing said, referring to an 1871 U.S. Supreme Court case, Watson v. Jones. A joint letter filed by the Seventh-day Adventists, African Methodist Episcopal Church, BAPS Swami Narayan Santhsa, and the Church of Scientology International echoed the arguments from the Beckett Group. The groups and the joint court filing expressed concern over the appeals court's reaction to the fact that the LDS clergy here required the father to confess a second time in the presence of the mother because of the faith's demands. The Court of Appeals determined that a jury may find the LDS bishop in that scenario wasn't taking a confession, but rather observing one. But the group said different religions would have different approaches to repentance. Regardless, the government, whether via court decision or statute, cannot require a one-size-fits for all faiths, the letter said. And that article was entitled Religious Groups Back AZ Supreme Court Ruling on Clergy's Duty to Report Sex Abuse. That was by Taylor Seeley. We're approximately 30 minutes past the hour in this first hour of the Arizona Republic for Sunday, August 9th, 2026.
Continuing with Valley and State News, this next article is entitled, Maricopa County Leads U.S. in West Nile Cases, 5 Dead. This is by Lauren DeYoung. Maricopa County has led the nation in West Nile virus cases this year as of the end of July, according to the Centers for Disease Control and Prevention. Of the 71 reported infections in Arizona, the state's most populous county was home to 54 of them as of August 4th, the CDC reported. 5 people in Maricopa County have died from the virus, which is transmitted by mosquitoes. The first reported death related to West Nile virus was in June. Cases of West Nile virus in the county between January 1st and July 31st have risen nearly 63% compared to the same period in 2025. Last year, in total, 7 people died and 56 people were infected. Here's what to do to avoid infection. What is West Nile virus? West Nile virus is a disease most commonly spread to humans by mosquito bites. It is not transmitted through the air or by touching animals. Spikes in infection rates nationwide typically occur in late August to early September, but last through all of mosquito season, the CDC said. About 80% of infected people don't develop symptoms. What are the symptoms? Symptoms typically begin 2 to 6 days after being bitten by an infected mosquito, but it can take up to 14 days for symptoms to show. About 20% of people who are infected develop flu-like symptoms, such as fever, headache, body ache, vomiting, diarrhea, or rash, according to the CDC. Most people with mild illness due to West Nile virus recover completely, but fatigue and weakness can last for weeks or months. Less than 1% of people infected develop severe illness that affects the central nervous system, requires hospitalization, or results in death, the CDC said. Those illnesses are usually encephalitis, inflammation of the brain, or meningitis, inflammation of the membranes around the brain and spinal cord. Symptoms of severe illness include high fever, headache, neck stiffness, stupor, disorientation, coma, tremors or convulsions, muscle weakness, vision loss, numbness, paralysis. About 10% of people who develop severe illness affecting the nervous system die, according to CDC. Who is most at risk for West Nile? Anyone who lives in a hot spot is at risk for West Nile virus. The risk of severe illness increases with age, certain chronic medical conditions, or a weakened immune system. Where are the hot spots? According to the Arizona Department of Health Services, about 100 human cases of West Nile virus are reported each year statewide. The virus has been seen in humans in Coconino, Maricopa, Pima, and Pinal counties, while La Paz and Yuma counties reported infections in animals. Maricopa County has reported 54 infections, Pima County has reported 15, and Pinal and Coconino counties each have reported 1 infection to the CDC. All states bordering Arizona have also reported at least 1 case of West Nile virus. Nationwide, Texas has seen 18 cases and California has reported 11. How do I protect myself from West Nile virus? There are no vaccines or medicines to prevent West Nile infection. The best way to protect yourself is to prevent mosquito bites, according to the CDC. You can use an insect repellent, wear long, loose-fitting shirts and pants so it is harder for mosquitoes to bite your skin. Avoid being outside between dusk and dawn when the mosquitoes that spread West Nile virus are most active. Use screens on windows and doors to keep mosquitoes out. Mosquitoes tend to congregate near still water, and recent heightened storm activity can create the perfect breeding ground for the bug, the Arizona Department of Health Services said. The department recommended emptying, scrubbing, covering, or tossing anything holding water around your home after a monsoon. If you think you might have been infected with West Nile virus, the CDC recommended you to talk to your healthcare provider. And that article is entitled, Maricopa County Leads U.S. in West Nile Cases, 5 Dead. That was by Lauren DeYoung.
Our next article is entitled, New USS Phoenix Monument Coming to Valley Park. This is by Christian Cervantes. After a decade of planning, Steele Indian School Park is set to break ground on a new monument honoring a Cold War-era submarine while paying tribute to the service members and shipyard workers who supported its mission. At the Capitol Building in downtown Phoenix, we have different monuments and memorials for the other wars, said Lynn Bennett, one of seven board directors for the USS Phoenix Cold War Monument Foundation. But for this monument to be at a centralized location, walking distance to the Arizona Veterans Home, it's perfect for veterans and the public to come and learn about the Cold War. The City of Phoenix Parks and Recreations Department announced that a ceremony will be taking place for the groundbreaking of the USS Phoenix Cold War Monument at Steele Indian School Park August 1st at 8 a.m., according to a media advisor from Talia Galavis. Councilwoman Laura Pastor will be in attendance alongside USS Phoenix Cold War Monument Foundation board members, Parks and Recreation Department staff, community advocates, and partners, Galavis stated. The USS Phoenix was one of 62 nuclear-powered Los Angeles-class fast-attack submarines built between 1972 and 1997 and was the 15th vessel in the class to be launched. The monument will showcase salvaged components of the USS Phoenix as the centerpiece of the exhibit. The USS Phoenix's conning tower, diving plans, and rudder will be on display at the memorial, according to Bennett. Designed to educate the public and honor America's submariners, Cold War veterans, and defense industry workers, the monument will feature a walking path tracing the USS Phoenix's exact dimensions, along with tributes to each branch of the U.S. military that served during the Cold War. There will be commemoration boards for the Navy, Army, Marines, Air Force, Coast Guard, the shipbuilders, as well as one for the civilians, Bennett said. The information boards featured at the monument will also provide information as to where you are standing at the monument. Footprints of the engine room, sleeping quarters, dining room, and other rooms will be included, Bennett said. Beyond its educational purpose, Bennett said the future monument will serve as a site for military ceremonies, including oath of enlistment ceremonies, as well as recruitment and enlistment events hosted by the Army and Navy. And that article was entitled, New USS Phoenix Monument Coming to Valley Park. Our next article is entitled, New Details on Surprise Baby's Abduction. This is by Lauren DeYoung. A 21-year-old dad abducted his own 11-day-old child from Surprise and was found near Winslow, nearly 200 miles away. Authorities said the dad wasn't alone. The baby was reported abducted from Surprise the evening of July 31st before deputies in Navajo County, more than 3 hours away, found the baby with their biological father driving on Interstate 40 on the morning of August 1st. The father did not have custody of the child and took the baby without the mother's permission, according to the Surprise Police Department. The baby was unharmed, the Navajo County Sheriff's Office said. The child was secured in a child safety seat, and the deputies found a diaper bag in the car. Any incident involving an infant is one that law enforcement takes very seriously, Navajo County Sheriff David Klaus said in a news release. We are incredibly grateful that this infant was located safely and returned unharmed. But two other adults were also in the car, the sheriff's office said, a 44-year-old man and a 45-year-old female. The identities of those involved and the relationship between the three adults have not been released. Any charges related to the incident have also not been released. And that article is entitled, New Details on Surprise Baby's Abduction. That was by Lauren DeYoung. This next article is entitled, Report Outlines Failed Rescue of Firefighters in Colorado. This is by Christian Cervantes. A newly released preliminary report offers the clearest picture yet of the deadly Colorado wildfire that killed four firefighters, including Arizona firefighter Nicholas Hutcherson, and what happened in their final moments.
A July 30th report from the U.S. Wildland Fire Service and U.S. Forest Service also outlines attempted rescue efforts before the crew was overwhelmed by the fast-moving fire. The firefighters were assigned to the Rifle Interagency Helitech crew assigned to attack the Gore and Knowles fires southwest of Loma, Colorado. Those fires eventually merged with two others to become the Snyder Fire, which had burned more than 30,000 acres as of August 4th, according to federal wildfire tracker InsaWeb. Just after 12:30 p.m. June 27th, the crew was suddenly surrounded by flames as a new ignition caused by lightning was detected northeast of the fire and began to grow, the report said. The crew discussed being evacuated by helicopter just before 3 p.m. as high winds and the dry climate began to fuel the fire, according to the report. The helicopter took off a few minutes later, but was unable to land due to smoke obscuring the view of the site, the report said. During this time, the crew had deployed fire shelters, which are portable last resort safety devices made to shield firefighters from heat during burnovers, according to the report. Firefighters Emily Barker, 38, of Clinton Township, Michigan, and Sydney Watson, 26, of Warrior, Alabama, died during the burnover, along with Hutcherson, the report said. Two other firefighters were evacuated. On July 24th, firefighter Nathan Matthews, 43, of Lincoln, Nebraska, died due to his injuries, the report said. The other unnamed firefighter was still recovering, according to the report. Further details will be shared once the report is complete, investigators said. Our focus remains on supporting the families, survivors, and the wildland fire community. The dedication of these firefighters is remembered and honored, the report said. And that was entitled, Report Outlines Failed Rescue of Firefighters in Colorado, and that was by Christian Cervantes. Our next article is entitled, Woman Who Embezzled Nearly $1 Million from Charity Sentenced. This is by Ray Stern. A career criminal who embezzled nearly $1 million from a Prescott charity will spend the rest of her life in prison. Karen Northcutt, who's 62, was sentenced to 62.5 years behind bars by a Yavapai County Superior Court judge on August 3rd for severely abusing her role as the former finance officer for the Prescott Area Habitat for Humanity. Ms. Northcutt's selfish choice to steal from a charity hurt many needy local families and tarnished the trust that the public has in our charitable institutions, said Dennis McGrain, Yavapai County attorney, in a prepared statement. Her actions are despicable, and I hope the lengthy sentence that Ms. Northcutt received will send a strong message that fraud and thefts will always be vigorously prosecuted by my office. The nonprofit helps fund, build, and sell affordable homes to qualifying families as part of the faith-based global Habitat for Humanity organization. A nonprofit worker hired her in 2017, not realizing she had been out of prison only a couple of years after serving more than 10 years for an earlier embezzlement scheme at a construction company where she worked. Northcutt didn't steal right away. But after a few years at the nonprofit, she opened a secret credit card account and charged $187,000 over time and withdrew over $100,000 in cash, the investigation and trial revealed. Northcutt paid her bills with the money, bought vehicles and other items, and portrayed herself as a generous friend who would occasionally give them money she had stolen, Bruce Rosenberg, the Habitat for Humanity's executive director, said. She drew out an estimated $826,000 between 2022 and 2024, an investigation revealed. Her thievery was exposed in an anonymous letter to the nonprofit. And that article is entitled, Woman Who Embezzled Nearly $1 Million from Charity Sentenced. That was by Ray Stern. Now we're going to move on to national and world news with articles from USA Today. We've got two front page articles. The first is on the shooting in Thailand, and the second is on Europe's aging prisons. This first article is entitled, Student Recounts Surviving Thai School Shooting. The subtitle is, Death Toll Rises to 9 in Attack Near Bangkok. This is by Panarant Thebgumpanat and Napat Weshasarartar.
When a shot rang out at the Debsirin Nonthaburi School on the outskirts of Bangkok on August 7th, 14-year-old Kim and her classmates peered over a balcony to see if the noise had come from a construction site. But more loud bangs followed until a teacher ushered them all into a classroom, checked a messaging group, and confirmed to the now terrified students there was an active shooter in their building. "I heard multiple gunshots and felt like they weren't going to survive," Kim, who asked to be identified only by her nickname, told Reuters on August 8th, describing how her classmates moved desks to block a door, turned off the lights, and huddled together near the classroom windows. Over the next 40 minutes or so, the alleged gunman, another 14-year-old student, ran amok, killing three teachers and two school officials before turning the gun on himself. A 12-year-old girl later died on August 8th. In all, 9 people have been killed and another 23 wounded in Thailand's worst mass shooting since 2024, which has reignited debate over firearms control in Southeast Asia's largest gun-owning nation. The tragedy had actually begun hours earlier when the alleged gunman shot dead his grandparents at their home at dawn. He then took a bus to the school, 11 miles away, where he pulled out a gun and started shooting just before 10 a.m., police said. "Mom, don't call me." Trapped inside their classroom in Building 5, Kim started checking messages on her tablet. Her elder sister wrote to say she was inside a classroom in Building 4 next door, just as their mother messaged to warn about the shooter. "I said I knew, and I told her, 'Mom, don't call me because the ringtone might go off,'" Kim said. On student chat groups, some photographs of the alleged shooter started circulating as he stalked through the school, which has more than 3,000 students and nearly 150 teachers, according to data from last year. "Then I heard a bang that was extremely loud. It felt like it was right next to my ear," said Kim, describing the absolute terror that descended on the classroom as she realized that the gunman was only a few doors down the corridor. "I didn't know if the shooter was shooting selectively. I didn't know if he wanted to shoot the whole school." Not long after, Kim said the teacher issued instructions to evacuate the classroom as police secured parts of the school. But by then, the shooter had moved to Building 4, where her sibling was still hiding. Count the shots. In the middle of her shift at a public hospital on August 7th, 52-year-old nurse Kwan said she received a panicked call from her older daughter, Kim's sibling, to tell her of a shooting at their school. Based on conversations on a student chat group that her elder daughter told her about, Kwan, who also asked to be identified by a nickname, said she assessed that the shooter was likely using a handgun. Still on the phone, she asked her elder daughter to count the shots, estimating the handgun magazine wouldn't hold more than 15 to 20 rounds. "Count the shots to see if he's out." Police said the alleged shooter had used at least 26 bullets. Another 34 rounds were found in his possession. But it turned out the sound kept getting closer and closer, eventually reaching Building 4, the building where my daughter was in, Kwan told Reuters on August 8th. From another phone, she called an emergency hotline on which the operator told her that police, including a specialized unit, had arrived at the school. "I told them right now I am on speakerphone with my child. He is on the second floor, clearing rooms one by one from the right side," Kwan said. Without warning, the call with her daughter cut off. Kwan said she started praying until her daughter called her back after a few minutes. She was unharmed. Some hours later, the family were reunited at their home in suburban Bangkok, not far from the school. "When we are together, we fight all the time," Kim said of her elder sibling, "but seeing her this time, I've never loved her this much before." And that article is entitled "Student Recounts Surviving Thai School Shooting." That was by Panarat Thepgampanat and Napat Weshasartar. Our next front page article from USA Today is entitled "Europe's Aging Prisons Swelter." The subtitle is "Extreme Heat Spotlights Overcrowding Crisis in Facilities." This is by Leila Faroudi, Alvis Armellini, and Amina Ismail.
On a day when temperatures were soaring past 98 degrees Fahrenheit outside, the prisoner sat in his cell with wet towels around his window bars, trying to explain to the visiting politician how it felt to be locked up in France during a heat wave. Most days, 29-year-old Manu stayed on his bed, moving as little as possible. "You have to deal with it mentally," he said in one of France's newer jails, Orléans-Saron, opened in 2014. Reuters accompanied that July visit and spoke to more than 40 people in France, Italy, and Belgium. Inmates, activists, prison directors, doctors, union reps, many of whom described a crisis in jails where this summer's heat waves have exposed underlying problems with overcrowding and aging facilities. France's chief prison inspector, Dominique Simoneau, said her office was inundated with complaints from detainees when a severe heat wave hit in June, so many that her independent public office had to take on an extra employee for the calls. "Imagine, we are suffocating in our flats, and they are 3 to 4 people in one 9-meter square, about 97 square feet, cell, in a building that is not adapted, not air-conditioned, old, and where the heat is overwhelming." South of Orléans, in Limoges, another prisoner told his lawyer and his mother he had passed out from the heat, fallen, and gashed his head as he got up to go to the toilet in the early hours of July 8th in the city's prison. A representative of the Prison Officers Union gave Reuters a different account, also linked to the heat, saying the inmate, who asked not to be named, had slipped while climbing up to get some fresh air at a window. Reuters did not speak to the prisoner and could not independently confirm either account. His lawyer, Charlie Saukazanov, said he had asked the prison to send the man's medical file to get more details. "This kind of thing will happen repeatedly until the authorities wake up," he added. The Bordeaux Regional Prison Service, responsible for Limoges Prison, did not comment on the case. It said the institution had put in measures to deal with the heat wave, including increased access to showers and water and letting inmates buy fans and sunscreen. The French Justice Ministry said it had offered inmates across the country extra showers and sunscreen supplies and increased access to water. "In the long and medium term, we need to simply try and fight against prison overcrowding, which accentuates the difficulties of the heat wave," French Justice Ministry spokesperson Sasha Straub-Kahn said in late June. Overall, French prisons had an average occupancy rate of 141.3% as of July 1st, according to government figures. Italy had a rate of 139.7% in late July, prison rights group Antigone said, and Belgium of 121% in August, according to the country's Central Prison Oversight Council, known as the CCSP. Around half of Belgium's prison population has a psychiatric disorder, according to the CCSP, and in France, two publicly funded studies found that 2/3 of detainees had psychiatric or addiction problems at the time of entry. "People in these categories are particularly vulnerable during periods of extreme heat," said Thomas Fauvet, lead author of the 2023 and 2025 studies. On July 14th, an Italian coalition of prison rights activists organized simultaneous visits in 34 prisons across the country to raise awareness about what they described as inhumane conditions. "It's absurd that there are no refrigerators in cells. It's absurd that there aren't fans everywhere," Antigone head Patrizio Ganella said outside Rome's Regina Coeli prison. Italy's Justice Ministry has allocated $923,280 for prisons to buy fans and refrigerators for the summer and pledged to add an extra 10,000 prison spaces by the end of the year. But none have been created so far, ministry data shows. In another bid to ease overcrowding, the Italian Parliament passed a law in July allowing thousands of prisoners with drug or alcohol addictions to serve sentences at home while undergoing rehab programs. In the southern city of Cosenza, the national guarantor for prisoners' rights, Riccardo Torini Vita,
lobbied for Perspex screens to be removed from windows of the local prison because they obstructed ventilation. The screens, taken away last month, were installed in 2021 to stop the delivery of banned items such as mobile phones via drones. Ventilation is an essential element and is also expressly provided for by law, Tarina Vida said. Belgium's Justice Minister Annelies Verlinden said in July the government had offered prisoners more

0: years ago during heat waves by leaving cell windows open at night and opening the doors of the prison to create airflow. Since then, those changes had been incorporated into official guidance. The fundamental problems are the buildings, he said, pointing to single glazed windows and a lack of ventilation. Nobody wins votes by saying they're going to build or renovate prisons because it's too hot in the summer, he added. But in Belgium, the punishment is the deprivation of liberty, not exposure to inhuman conditions. And that article was entitled Europe's Aging Prisons Swelter. That was by Leili Farudi, Alvis Armellini, and Amina Ismail. And this concludes the first hour of the Arizona Republic for Sunday, August 9th, 2026. This has been Carrie, your volunteer reader with Sun Sounds of Arizona. 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
2: Hi, folks. You're listening to Sun Sounds of Arizona, bringing you news from the Arizona Daily Sun in Flagstaff. This news that we're about to read today is from the Saturday, August 8th edition of the Daily Sun. This is Flagstaff volunteer reader Joe. Welcome aboard. Let's get started. As usual, we'll start with our front page headline articles. First up there, one written by Sun Staff reporter Sam McLaughlin, entitled, Coconino County Funds Major Fuels Reduction Project on Slopes of San Francisco Peaks. A joint effort by the Coconino County Flood Control District and Coconino National Forest is underway to thin the forest and remove fallen trees on the slopes of the San Francisco Peaks near Snowball Road in order to reduce the risk of catastrophic fire in the adjacent wilderness area or post-fire flooding in the upper Rio de Flag watershed. The LaRue East Complex Fuels Reduction Project covers 600 acres in total across various parcels on both sides of the road. Work began approximately 2 weeks ago and will continue through November. The contractors for the project are Perkins Timber Harvesting, based in Williams, and Bob Lee and Sons Tree Service, based in Payson. One of the primary goals of the project is to remove dead and down trees that have been accumulating for decades. This hasn't been touched in 30 to 50 years, said Jay Smith, the county's forest restoration director, during a site visit on Tuesday, August 4th. Matt McGrath, the Flagstaff District Ranger for the Coconino National Forest, agreed with that estimate. When we were walking around, prepping it, you'd find some old, very clearly old, logging roads, old skid trails, he explained. Those faint traces were about the

0: the only evidence of prior thinning. And there were trees, probably 30-year-old trees, growing in those logging trails, Smith added with a chuckle. That's how we know it's been a while. With so much available fuel, the area was primed for high-intensity fire, which in turn is more likely to create high-severity soil impacts and post-fire flooding. We have successfully excluded fire from this area, and that is a good thing, because with this dead and down, we wouldn't have low-intensity fire behavior up here, McGrath said. Smith and Coconino County Supervisor Patrice Horstman both cited a 2024 study conducted by the Economic Policy Institute at Northern Arizona University that estimated a major fire on the western slope of the peaks and subsequent flooding could result in billions of dollars in losses to the region. I'm very excited about seeing this, Horstman said, observing the ongoing work on Tuesday afternoon. We love our trees, we love our aspens, and we love our ponderosas, and we want to protect our old growth, but we also have to protect the whole forest and our communities, she continued. The county's flood control district is the primary funder of the project, providing $4.2 million. The Forest Service contributed an additional $500,000, as well as the labor needed to prepare the areas and monitor the contractor's work. James Perkins, owner of Perkins Timber Harvesting, joked that he's been in the business only 60 years, beginning when he was 15 years old. My whole life, we've worked on the Coconino and Kaibab National Forests. That's pretty much what we've done, he said. Even with all that experience, the LaRue East project is not run-of-the-mill at all, Perkins said. This is a tough job. There's a lot of challenges in this. There's steep ground. There's trying to get that out of that, he said, gesturing to the stacked logs in the dense forest behind him. Can you imagine taking that big old machine that he's running up there right now, an eight-wheeled Ponce forwarder, and going into areas like that? Perkins' son, Keith, was in the cab of the machine that day and will take over the family business someday. We like a challenge, Perkins said. This is a challenge, but we're making a little money off of it, and we're cleaning up the forest, keeping our guys working, feeding our families. Most of the mixed conifer lumber generated by this project, Douglas fir, white pine, and spruce, will eventually be made into wooden pallets, Perkins said. The slash will be sent to Novo Biopower in Snowflake, where it will be burned to generate electricity. The availability of skilled local contractors is key to the LaRue East project and other forest restoration and fire mitigation efforts, Smith emphasized. We're getting the industry back, he said. That's been key to all of this. The work that we're getting done as fast as we're getting done is because we have finally built industry back. The current project complements other work in the area, including thinning operations previously conducted at the edges of Snowball Road in 2023 and 2024. The LaRue West project, slated to begin next year, will bridge the area between the LaRue East and Wing East projects. All are intended to reduce the chance of a wildfire building momentum on or around the lower slopes and racing up into the Kachina Peaks wilderness. We've been kind of working this area from all angles, so to speak, McGrath said. The LaRue East and West projects, he added, are the final pieces of the puzzle in this upper Rio drainage. McGrath also stressed that the Forest Service is exercising extra care in the preparation of the project areas out of respect for the significance of the area to human and non-human communities alike. Folks often are going to say, oh, they're clear-cutting Aspen Corner. Absolutely not true, he said. Aspen are staying, and we're trying to get rid of the dead and down stuff that's going to lead to that high-severity fire that Jay was referring to. The end result should be a forest that is more resilient and less likely to foster a dangerous conflagration. People are going to see changes, Smith said, but that's a good thing. Visitors to Snowball Road should be alert for trucks or heavy equipment exiting and entering the roadway as the project continues through the fall. And that article was titled, Coconino County Funds Major Fuels Reduction Project on Slopes of San Francisco Peaks. Continuing with front page headline news, here's an article written by Sunstaff reporter Abigail Kessler entitled, NAU Cameras Photograph Earth, the Moon from Orbit. A team of scientists at Northern Arizona University, abbreviated NAU, have taken pictures of Earth and the Moon from space using cameras they designed and built that are attached to a NASA spacecraft headed to Mars. The VISIONS, which stands for Visible and Infrared Observation System, cameras from NAU launched with NASA's ESCAPADE, which stands for Escape and Plasma Acceleration and Dynamics Explorers mission in November, which is currently in Earth's orbit and waiting to reach the correct position to be able to use the planet's gravity to launch toward Mars. ESCAPADE's overall mission is to study how a solar wind interacts with Mars' magnetosphere. Once in Mars orbit, the VISIONS team will be focusing on analyzing data from images of polar ice caps and trying to capture pictures of the planet's aurora. The cameras were developed with assistance from NAU students in a three-semester course led by senior research scientist Chris Haberle, professor of planetary science Christopher Edwards, and Professor Michael Schaefer, with support from Professor David Trilling. Around 25 undergraduate students participated in the course, learning about the process of designing an instrument for NASA. The team took pictures with Earth and the Moon in the same frame in early July to check that their cameras were taking accurate readings. These used the visible light and infrared cameras, with images taken seconds apart. Earth and the Moon are two of the most thoroughly understood objects in the solar system, so they're really useful as targets to make sure that our instruments are doing what we think they're doing, Haberle said. To capture the images, NAU scientists coordinated with teams at the UC Berkeley Space Sciences Lab and Rocket Lab to plan the captures and make sure the spacecraft was positioned correctly. Taking the photos was the first time going through the entire process for NAU's cameras. The images were taken on July 3rd, when the cameras were 363,250 miles away from Earth and 115,600 miles away from the Moon. They show Earth in the foreground with the Moon behind and slightly to the right. The position of the Sun in relation to both objects and the spacecraft the camera is affixed to means that only a sliver of each are lit by the Sun. The thermal image shows the entire globe illuminated with temperature readings, with slightly warmer areas around the sunrise line. One of the coolest things about this image is that it is seeing a little skinny crescent in the visible light image, Haberle said. When compared to the picture from the thermal camera, you're seeing evidence that this planet has an atmosphere. This planet's atmosphere holds heat, and that heat is distributed across the globe regardless of what the Sun is doing. Haberle said the data from the images show that the VISIONS cameras are working well. A team on the ground operated the cameras remotely, processed the images, and analyzed data to ensure accuracy. They compared the results to existing data developed by NASA and the Jet Propulsion Laboratory on where objects are located in space, their size, and movements. The information was used to determine where the spacecraft should be positioned for the photos, as well as making predictions about what would be shown in the images. The final images taken of Earth and the Moon, he said, closely match what was expected. Before the cameras left Earth, they were tested on how accurately they measure brightness, visible light, and temperature. The measurements in the images for those qualities were also as expected. Haberle said the photos taken of the Earth and the Moon earlier this month give a preview of the type of data the cameras will be collecting when the spacecraft arrives at Mars. The ESCAPADE spacecraft's orbit will be over the planet's north pole, completing the cycle about every 5 hours. This positioning will allow the Vision's cameras to document how Mars' polar ice caps change seasonally with a camera designed to take broader images. The NAU team's stretch goal is to see if their cameras can be the first to take a visible light picture of the aurora on Mars. Because of differences in Mars and Earth's magnetic fields, called a hybrid magnetosphere on Mars, and this is one of the things the NASA ESCAPADE mission will be studying, auroras on the former show up in different places than would be expected on Earth. Haberle said student involvement in the Vision's cameras work will continue once the spacecraft reaches Mars and is able to begin collecting data. The plan is to have students performing uplink and downlink activities once the cameras start collecting images in order for them to learn how the process works. It was a really good experience for the students to be able to see this and to expand their idea of what this field looks like and what the possibilities are, Haberle said of their participation throughout the camera's development. More information can be found at radiant.nau.edu. And that article was titled, NAU Cameras Photograph Earth and the Moon from Orbit. Time now for our final front page headline article today. This is written by Sun staff reporter Calliope J. Ludeker and titled, Local Businesses Thriving in Munns Park. Multiple Flagstaff-based operations seeing success with seasonal operations. For years, Craig Hinman dreamed of opening a sister location to his Flagstaff staple, Sportsman's Bar and Grill. Tucked into the Bash's Plaza on North Humphrey Street, the Sports Bar has dished out meals to game enthusiasts since 1980. Recently, the opportunity to expand presented itself when a vacant strip mall in Munns Park opened to new tenants. When the RV park sold, the whole strip was shut down, Craig said. The bar was basically an empty shed. We added the TVs, the tables, and the booze. We added the patio and the live music. Craig opened his new bar at the start of summer last year. By his side were his wife, Heather, trying her hand at a gift shop, and friends from local pizzeria chain Ni Marcos, adding a fourth location to their list. When we found this place, we decided to make it a local sports bar for Munns Park, hence the name Sports Munns, Craig said. He credits Heather, who operates Empty Nest Vintage, a few doors down, with the portmanteau. It's a great name. I couldn't believe she just came up with it. Business is booming for the entire strip, including Heather. The Munns Park merchandise is a big seller, but people come in and want to decorate their cabins and entertain their kids with toys, she said. It gives some people something to do. Let's go see what's at the Empty Nest and say hi to Heather. Empty Nest Vintage blends the commodities of gift and antique stores while maintaining all the wonder of a vintage curiosity shop. Every nook and cranny houses a treasure handpicked by Heather on her journeys around Arizona. I just find spots. I literally take up all the real estate, she said. There's no rhyme or reason at all. It's constantly changing. I'm bringing in things constantly. People bring me stuff. People sell me stuff. A former school teacher, Heather took advantage of her interior design and thrifting skills to add her eclectic shop to the lineup. Amongst the organized chaos, she sometimes struggles to find the specific item a customer is searching for. That drives me crazy. I'll know I have it somewhere, and then I can't find it, Heather said, but I'll take their number down, and when I find it, I'll call and it'll come right down. The campgrounds and accompanying cabins at Munns Park RV Resort operate April through October each year. Heather, Craig, and NeMarco's co-owner Amanda Ecola returned to Munns Park for their second season this year. The three form the original trifecta of businesses that migrated to the area. I approached all of them and said, hey, let's open a Flagstaff-based bar, restaurant, gift store, and antique shop. Everybody was on board, Craig said. We wanted a second location, but not in Flagstaff. And it worked out great. It's definitely been successful, and it's been successful in more ways than just sales, Ecola said. Before we even came to Munns Park, these folks would come into our restaurants wanting pizza. We're 15 minutes away, but we wanted to be a part of their community. They asked, and we kind of gave it. Satchmo's owner, Jamie Thousand, joined the Munns Park family this year with his second location, the tentatively named Satchmo's Roadhouse. This is like a dream come true, Thousand said. I've always wanted an outdoor barbecue juke joint space where we can do live music, we can do crawfish boils, we get the smokers outside, just the whole thing, you know. According to Zillow's Home Values Index, the typical value of a Munns Park home in June was just shy of $600,000. While still under the estimated home cost of approximately $666,000 in Flagstaff proper, both numbers have nearly doubled since early 2018. Locals may look upon Munns Park as an extension of Flagstaff, but it has grown into a bustling community of its own design. During the busy season, the number of visitors can climb into the tens of thousands. This is the first business I've owned, Heather said, but I feel like the Munns Park community is very loving, very kind, and very supportive. Everybody brings their friends. Everybody has been over-the-top welcoming. Over-the-top, Thousand said. People come up and tell us how excited they are for us to be here. The feeling is mutual. Thousand's early years were spent in a town with a population of just 2,345. The small-town atmosphere of Munns Park is reminiscent of his hometown memories. I feel like everybody knows who I am, but I have a hard time with names. But I've gained a lot of friends, Heather said. Folks love it. They bring all their family and friends. I have some ladies who come in every single week. We see everything. We see the people who live in Munns Park, people who come up for the weekend because they want to escape the heat, and the travelers passing through who stumble upon us, Ecola said. You've got your passenger in the car, looking for food along the way, seeing us pop up on Google's Maps. It's people just traveling up to 17 and saying, look, there's pizza. For business owners accustomed to a year-round schedule, the transient nature of a seasonal operation presents a learning curve. Holidays and summers attract previously unseen waves of customers, while employee schedules can be a delicate balancing act. Some of our team members are like, hey, listen, I want to be here, but I'm giving up another full-time job. And it's like, okay, great. We'll make sure we get a spot for you, Thousand said. That's our biggest concern. How do we get everybody back? Having gone through one summer season, Sports Munns and NeMarco's have a formula in place to mitigate the intermittents. In addition to help from Heather and the Hindman children, Jaden, Gavin, Chloe, and Grant, Craig brings down staff from Sportsman's to help with operations. September through May is our busy season at Sportsman's. Kids are in school, football and basketball are going on, and locals want somewhere close by where they can drive for a good lunch, he said. But my slow time at Flagstaff is summertime because everybody's traveling. I'm able to move all my employees from Sportsman's and have them over here during the busy time. Our staff in Flagstaff volunteers to go to Munns Park, Ecola said. We employ a lot of college kids, and they want to work as much as they can over the summer before school starts. Our hours are the same as they are in Flagstaff, but the shifts there are longer hours. It's very appealing to them because they get a good chunk of time. New locations come with new challenges, but also new surprises. The restaurateurs take advantage of their unique situation by experimenting with new recipes. Munn's Park is kind of like our guinea pig for Flagstaff, Ecola said. We try out a new item, and if it works, we try it in Flagstaff and see if it works there. It gets our creative juices going, which is really fun. The clientele in Munn's Park likes different things than Flagstaff, she added. Munn's Park loves blue cheese. Flagstaff hates it. It's really weird that taste buds change and they're just 15 minutes out. Satchmo's Roadhouse lacks a commercial kitchen, but sits on a much larger portion of land than its predecessor. Thousand views it as an opportunity to think outside the box and adapt, focusing more on outdoor smokers and a wood-fired pizza oven. The layout lends itself to being a gathering place rather than a grab-and-go stop. You're going to get different offerings than Satchmo's, and that very much was the intent. We can't wait to start putting out flatbreads that are super unique, Thousand said. At the end of one day, the guys go, hey, you want to try this? I got closer and I'm like, did you put barbecue sauce on this flatbread? That's sacrilegious. And then I took a bite of it and I went, damn, it's good. Thousand takes great pride in the ingenuity of his staff. The crew is eager to throw everything at the wall and see what sticks, drawing inspiration from the mind of each customer. They're excited. They're creating dishes. We're all putting our heads together, he said. It's not fun when you're forced to go home, sit on your couch, and come up with ideas. It's the ideas that come to you. Barbecue culture is a popular pastime in Munn's Park. Thousand appreciates being able to talk shop with backyard enthusiasts, treating it as a learning opportunity. It's actually really cool to talk about smoking with people who kind of understand it. You get some wild ideas, Thousand said. I truly believe the best food you can get anywhere comes out of the home kitchen. You can double dip your spoon. You can season it to taste. It can be a little bit different every time, but you make it exactly how you want it. So I love that opportunity because that's where all my ideas came from. They came from my home kitchen. Each business has come to fully embrace the community around them. As for the residents, it is clear they welcome the newcomers with open arms. On a Friday afternoon, we're full. I've got a huge patio, live music tonight, and it'll be standing room only in here, Craig said. We have live music, a beanbag toss, cornhole, pool. It's a different environment. We're together in excitement. I've developed a lot of friendships down here, Ecola said. I really do enjoy Munn's Park. It's just a happy vibe. You go down and you don't have a bad day because everybody, patrons and staff, everybody, is happy. I still wake up every morning with a giant grin on my face, Thousand said. And that article was titled Local Businesses Thriving in Munn's Park. And as mentioned, that wraps up our front page headline articles for today. This is a good time to remind you that you're listening to news from the Arizona Daily Sun in Flagstaff, brought to you by Sun Sounds of Arizona. Sun Sounds provides programming directed to those who cannot use print material due to a disability. You can listen to our live streams and learn more about how you can support Sun Sounds at the website sunsounds.org. And don't forget that you can also listen to Sun Sounds programming on free phone apps available for Apple and Android devices. That's the Sun Sounds of Arizona app, absolutely free. Continuing with local news, next up we have the latest installment in the candidate question feature that the Daily Sun runs. And this is candidate question number 7. How should Flagstaff address affordable housing? With the local city council election in November, The candidates for the Flagstaff City Council, who will appear on the ballot, have been given the chance to answer a weekly question in no more than 150 words. This week's question: what steps should Flagstaff take to address affordable housing? What would your message be to families or individuals who are struggling? And here we go with answers from candidates for the Flagstaff City Council, beginning with candidate Austin Aslan. Flagstaff must keep delivering missing middle homes that people can actually afford. I'll continue incentives for affordable housing, pursue workforce housing on city-owned land, allow for more appropriate density, and find ways to reduce construction costs, like standardizing development fees and removing parking minimums. But council can't solve problems this big when the state denies us the power tools we need for the job. Arizona restricts regulation of short-term rentals and second homes. I theorize this is partly due to legislators owning second homes in northern Arizona. Climate change adds another challenge. As extreme heat plagues other cities, Flagstaff's cooler climate will attract more than just legislators seeking refuge. We must anticipate that demand, not wait for it to overwhelm us. To those struggling to stay here, I have friends who have left. I see you, and you deserve better. I will not let off the gas on this fight. Next candidate response is from Nancy Baca. Affordable housing is one of Flagstaff's greatest challenges, and we need practical solutions that address both supply and affordability. We should encourage a broader mix of housing options, streamline processes where appropriate, support responsible growth, and partner with employers, nonprofits, and other agencies to leverage resources. Every housing proposal should be evaluated based on its long-term economic impact, fiscal responsibility, and how well it serves the people who live and work here. To families and individuals who are struggling, I understand your concerns. I grew up in Flagstaff, and I know how difficult it has become to stay in the community we love. My commitment is to make thoughtful decisions based on facts, not politics, and always remembering that behind every housing statistic is a household working hard to make ends meet. Let's keep Flagstaff livable for those who keep it running. Next up, the response from candidate Patty Hansen. Housing is the biggest part of Flagstaff's affordability crisis, but it's not the only one. Residents are struggling with the rising costs of gas, groceries, utilities, and everyday necessities. We need to increase the supply of housing people can afford by encouraging a wider range of housing options, including townhomes, duplexes, accessory dwelling units, and cottage homes, while reducing unnecessary barriers that drive up costs. We must also preserve the affordable housing we already have. Once it's gone, it's difficult and expensive to replace. I support partnerships with nonprofits, employers, and other organizations to expand housing opportunities, along with reusing existing buildings and making strategic use of city-owned land where it makes sense. Everyone deserves a safe, stable, and affordable place to live. I will work to help people stay in Flagstaff, not price them out, and keep affordability at the center of every decision I make as a city council member. Excuse me. The next response here is from candidate Cara House. To Flagstaff families and individuals struggling with housing, you are not alone. As a renter navigating Flagstaff's housing market myself, I feel deeply connected to the challenges you face and to the urgency of meeting our community's housing needs. Flagstaff must continue leading with creative strategies. I'm actively engaged in conversations with residents, employers, nonprofits, and other partners to identify new solutions and build on the work already underway. I serve as council liaison to the Housing Commission and meet regularly with our housing division to discuss how we're moving the needle. I also serve with a network of municipal leaders looking at what's working nationally to advance housing policy. Locally, I'd like to consider a lease to locals pilot to convert short-term rentals and second homes to long-term housing for our local workforce. At the state and federal levels, I will continue advocating for LIHTC and other funding resources. Next up is the response from candidate Larry Matthews. The biggest impact the city can make is to streamline building permits, incentivize workforce housing. I have submitted policy changes on both that received full council support, and expand ADU development. The newly approved 2045 regional plan will guide denser growth. The JW Powell corridor's projected 5,000 units will increase supply and help moderate prices through supply and demand. Home sellers and realtors can help by prioritizing local buyers over investors. Many in the workforce live outside city limits. Vehicle miles driven are the top cause of carbon emissions. The city should prioritize workforce housing in its carbon neutrality plan. My message to those struggling, you are not alone. We are removing barriers, encouraging more homes of every type, and supporting the local workforce so Flagstaff can be a place where people who work and raise families here can also afford to live. This remains my top priority. The next response is from candidate Drew Stanley. It's no secret that Flagstaff has a housing crisis. For many, living in Flagstaff translates to living in poverty with a view. For too long, this reality has been accepted as a feature of our community, and this cynicism must be combated at every avenue. To families struggling, I would say it is not your fault. The city can and must do more to alleviate this crisis. In particular, we should expand the amount of city-owned housing built on city-owned land, rented out at below market rate, in order to more effectively combat the lack of affordable housing options in the city. Flagstaff must also relentlessly lobby the state legislature to allow city governments to more aggressively regulate Airbnbs within our city limits. In addition to effectively utilizing the affordable housing bond funding already established for building both public and private housing in Flagstaff. And that's it for the council candidates. Here's the response from mayoral candidate Becky Daggett. Affordable housing is a big and complex challenge. We lose skilled workers and families due to our lack of housing. The city is currently working on many solutions, including redevelopment of public housing to increase units, developing housing on city-owned land, consistently funding the incentive fund for affordable housing, partnering with nonprofit and tax credit housing organizations, home buyer assistance funding from the voter-approved housing bond, amending zoning codes to allow diversity of housing types, communicating a consistent message to state and federal decision makers about the support we need, leading advocacy on Arizona rural tax credit legislation, and continually advocating for housing support in D.C. I've urged fellow mayors to support legislation advocated at the state capitol many times and advocated in D.C. both with other mayors and city staff and council members. Those who have made a life in Flagstaff deserve to be able to stay here. And that was candidate question number 7 in the ongoing candidate question series. And that question was, how should Flagstaff address affordable housing? Next up today, we've got some local news briefs from the Daily Sun staff. The first one here is titled, Water Conservation Back in Effect at Grand Canyon After Pipeline Break. Another break in Grand Canyon National Park's Trans Canyon waterline, which carries water from Roaring Springs below the North Rim all the way down and back up to the South Rim, has forced the park to implement water conservation measures. Effective Wednesday, potable water is unavailable along most of the North Kaibab Trail, including at Cottonwood and Bright Angel Campgrounds, Manzanita Rest Area, Delta Restrooms, and Boat Beach. Backcountry hikers traveling in the Phantom Ranch area or along the North Kaibab Trail corridor should plan to carry enough water and have the ability to filter and treat water. Visitors to the South Rim are required to conserve and reduce water use wherever possible in homes, hotel rooms, and campgrounds. Conservation measures include reducing toilet flushing, running dishwashers and washing machines only with full loads or in eco mode, shortening shower times, and turning off sinks while brushing teeth and shaving, reporting and repairing drips, leaks, and other sources of water loss, and using only reclaimed water to wash vehicles. Ruptures in the aging waterline have been a persistent and increasingly frequent problem for the park. A long-term project to replace much of the pipeline and reduce its total length has been underway for years and is approaching completion. The end of this era of pipeline breaks is hopefully in the very near future, park spokesperson Joelle Baird told the Arizona Daily Sun in April. If all goes to plan, the new system, with its intake located at Bright Angel Creek near Phantom Ranch rather than at Roaring Springs, should be operational in October. Moving the intake will substantially shorten the total length of the waterline and eliminate the section that the Park Service says is most prone to failure. For the most current information on Park Services and water restrictions, visit nps.gov/grca. Next brief, Coconino County receives 6 national recognitions for public service. Coconino County announced it received national recognition for its public service, earning 6 awards from the National Association of Counties, abbreviated NACO, and the Center for Digital Government. The NACO Achievement Awards honor county government programs that strengthen services, improve operations, and enhance residents' quality of life. Coconino County received recognition in 5 different areas: pipeline post-wildfire flood mitigation, Dragon Bravo White Sage Fire's long-term recovery plan, the Criminal Justice Coordinating Council's Justice Bus, Citizens Academy, and Children of Incarcerated Parents activity book. In addition to the honors, Coconino County was recognized nationally in the 2025 Digital Counties Survey conducted by the Center for Digital Government in partnership with NACO. The annual survey recognizes counties that strategically use technology to improve government performance, strengthen cybersecurity, expand digital services, and enhance resident engagement. Coconino County ranked 5th in the nation among counties with populations less than 150,000. For more information about NACO, visit naco.org. Next brief, Flagstaff Shakespeare Festival to feature The Seagull in collaboration with Ronin Theater Company. In collaboration with Ronin Theater Company, the Flagstaff Shakespeare Festival will host a limited run of The Seagull on August 14th and 15th. The second collaboration between the theaters brings Anton Chekhov's play to the Beaver Street Theater. The Seagull tells the story of artists in the Russian countryside as it follows Konstantin, a struggling playwright, and his unrequited love for Nina, a neighbor who dreams of becoming a famous actress. As detailed in the announcement by Flagshakes, dreams, jealousy, and unrequited love collide as artists and lovers wrestle with what it means to create and to live for something beyond themselves. The first performance is scheduled for 7 p.m. on Friday, August 14th, with two showings at 2 p.m. and 7 p.m., available on Saturday, August 15th. All three will be held at the Beaver Street Theater, 11 South Beaver Street, number 2, with more information and tickets available at flagshakes.org. Next brief, CCC receives scholarship funding from Jewish Community Foundation of Greater Prescott. The Jewish Community Foundation of Greater Prescott made a $100,000 scholarship commitment to Coconino Community College, abbreviated CCC, to support students pursuing career and technical education. According to CCC, it is the largest annual scholarship investment for career and technical education students in northern Arizona. It will support scholarships for between 35 and 40 students in the upcoming academic year, with eligibility open to students in all career and technical education programs. Scholarships will support students studying in electrician, plumbing, HVAC, automotive technology, commercial truck driving, computer networking, fire services, and nursing assistant programs. Applications include a question about how education can help the student achieve their personal and career goals. The announcement of the scholarship commitment encouraged students to apply by contacting the CCC Foundation at 928-226-4348. Our foundation believes it is vital to champion the trades with the same level of commitment as our other educational paths, said Peter Tebe, president of the Jewish Community Foundation of Greater Prescott. We want to ensure students pursuing these careers have the resources they need to succeed in essential occupations that support the well-being of our communities. CCC President Eric Heiser said the scholarships will reduce financial barriers to education for students who often have work or familial responsibilities in addition to their studies. This investment is about people, said Diana Sanchez, CCC Vice President of Advancement and Strategic Initiatives. It's about helping students gain the skills needed for meaningful careers, strengthening the local workforce, and creating opportunities that benefit families and communities throughout northern Arizona. And here's the last of this set of news briefs. This is titled, Town Council Approves Tax Increase, Zone Change in Tucson. A new transaction privilege tax, abbreviated TPT, increase will go into effect October 1st in the town of Tucson following approval from the town council. The TPT, or sales tax, increase will go from 2% to 4% for most businesses, except for restaurants and bars, which will see a rate hike from 4% to 6%. Food purchased for at-home consumption is exempt. Town manager Greg Clifton said the additional revenues generated from the tax increase will be used to secure a municipal bond that will help fund major capital projects prioritized by town leadership, such as the construction of a new town hall, sports complex enhancements, flood mitigation, and town workforce housing. This whole TPT increase is about capital projects, Clifton said. It really is about nothing more. Zone change approved. Tucson Town Council also approved a zone change for a proposed outdoor recreation snowplay facility located on three parcels owned by Red Feather Properties, totaling 11.66 acres east of Highway 64, behind the McDonald's and south of Grand Canyon Camper Village. Plans include creating an engineered sled run that could potentially be used as an all-weather synthetic tubing hill for use in the off-season. A decision on whether snowmaking will be used is expected to be made prior to final site plan approval, according to planning documents. The snowplay facility is considered to be an interim use of the property to allow for various commercial uses in the future, according to Clifton, as indicated by a large on-site parking lot that may also be utilized for community gatherings and other events. Future uses of the property may include employee living quarters under an agreement with the town. And that wraps up that set of local news briefs. That brings us to our letters to the editor for today. The first one here is headlined, "Find a City Council Candidate That Aligns with the Job." Saturday's Arizona Daily Sun discussed campaign finance in the council race. I read it twice. Both times, I found myself less interested in dollars spent and more interested in what we have forgotten about what city council does. Each cycle, we forget the core responsibility council members owe to the people of Flagstaff. Sad, really, that we get lost in the noise. What is the purpose of the city council? Council does not set national or state policy. It cannot change Flagstaff's minimum wage. Whatever is said, they're telling you their values, not describing the job. Why focus the discussion on values that do not have any place in the job? I care about Flagstaff. You? Here's the job. Council sets your water and sewer rate. It sets our sales tax. It decides where the BBB tax goes, a $12.5 million fund last year. It writes the budget that pays for police and fire. It sets your road maintenance schedule. It sets budgets for first responders. How the city allocates a $500 million budget should be things it needs to do in order to function at its core, not what it wants to do. That's the job. Basic in nature, but complicated to navigate and critical to the people of our town. Utilities, taxes, fees, permits, safety, and managing a 500-plus page budget. Those decisions require people who understand local economics, who have read the budget, and who can answer a financial question, not speak eloquently to a value-driven, emotion-evoking talking point. Find a candidate that aligns with this charge. I see it in Nancy Baca and Lori Matthews. Flagstaff is not a red city or a blue city. It is a city with a housing crisis, underfunded public safety departments, and a cost of living that is pushing out the teachers, nurses, police personnel, and firefighters we depend on. None of that has a party affiliation. Vote with your values at the top part of the ballot. Vote to impact your hometown at the bottom. Please know the difference. Signed, Tyler Mark, Flagstaff. And our second and last letter for today is headlined, "Seeking a Community Forum for Council Candidates." To be an informed voter, it is important for the electorate to have complete information about the candidates and their positions on various issues. I do appreciate the Daily Sun's efforts to provide such information through the series of articles entitled Candidates Forum Questions. I look forward to reviewing the candidates' responses during the coming months before the November election. Saturday's topic asked the candidates how they would communicate with the people. All the candidates provided good, homogeneous, and polished answers, e.g., attending community meetings and events, frequenting local businesses, etc. Their responses really did not tell us much. Excuse me. It would be beneficial if there were opportunities to see the candidates in action. Is it possible for the Daily Sun or another organization to sponsor a series of well-publicized community forums? It would be a place where the voters could get a true picture of what each candidate stands for and how they present themselves in a public setting. My other request is if such forums are to be scheduled, please do not wait until the week before the election. I, like many voters, take advantage of early voting and was frustrated before the primary of not being able to make an informed decision on who should represent me. I take my responsibility to vote seriously and want to make the best decision on who to vote for. Thank you. Signed, Linda Moriarty, Flagstaff. And that wraps up our letters to the editor for today. Next up is obituaries, and we have one here for John Willis. December 6, 1962 to July 7, 2026. John Garrett Willis, 63, passed away at his home in Scottsdale, Arizona on July 7th. John had been diagnosed with liver cancer just days before, and it was a peaceful and pain-free passing. The youngest of four children, born to William Russell and Jean Evans Willis, John entered this world in Buchanan, West Virginia, on a snowy December 6, 1963. The family moved to Flagstaff, Arizona when John was 4 years old, and he spent his early life here among the Ponderosa Pines, attending Weitzel Elementary School, East Flagstaff Junior High, and Coconino High School. He began his life as a musician in the Flagstaff school system and later attended the Berklee College of Music in Boston, Massachusetts. After graduation, John returned to Flagstaff and became a key figure in the local music scene, playing bass with his brother Steve in the Willis Brothers Band and The Shake. Later, he played with limbs akimbo, including Jimmy DeBlois, Dale Cattle, Ron James, Chuck Curry, and Tim Madison. In 2005, he moved to the Phoenix area, where he remained until his death. At that time, his primary work was with the Herndon Brothers Band and the Mac Daddios. John received an MBA from the University of Phoenix. He managed the SWR Bass Amplifier Division of Fender Music from 2005 to 2010. John was an excellent musician, an outstanding bassist, and a fine singer and songwriter. He released two CDs of original music, Kinda Love in 2022 and Misfortune Cookie in 2025. John Willis is survived by his wife, Carrie Motzing Willis, and siblings Jeffrey Lynn Willis, Stephen Evans Willis, and Catherine Marie Willis. He was close to his many nieces and nephews and had a special bond with Michaela Senecal, Thompson Knowles, India Kwan, Mary Greenlaw, and Bran Knowles. There will be a musical memorial celebration of life for John in Flagstaff at the Orpheum, 15 West Aspen Avenue, Flagstaff, on September 10th from 7 to 10 p.m. The public is invited. A private family interment will take place later at Citizens Cemetery. John Willis is deeply missed by everyone who knew him. He will live on in his music and in our memories. In lieu of flowers or other gifts, the family suggests that contributions be made in John's memory to the Willis Family Scholarship in Physics at NAU. And that was an obituary for John Willis. And I'm afraid our time is about up here, folks. That's all the time we have today for news from the Arizona Daily Sun in Flagstaff. For Sun Sounds of Arizona, this is your volunteer reader, Joe. Thanks for listening today. Thanks for joining us. Stay well. Enjoy the rest of your weekend and the week ahead, and I will see you next week. Bye for now.
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2: 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That's 480-774-8300.

Hello and welcome to the New York Times Magazine program. I'm Julie Mink, volunteer reader for Sun Sounds of Arizona. In this edition of the New York Times Magazine for August 9th, 2026, a feature story, How to Predict the Weather in Our Era of Freakish Storms. And then, The Gospel According to Anthony Bourdain. But first, how to predict the weather in the era of freakish storms. I didn't want to have to depend on a weather app to know when the storms are coming. This article was written by Heidi Julewitz. On Thursday, June 19, 2025, the National Weather Service in Reno, Nevada, issued a two-day forecast for the region that included Lake Tahoe, a popular and mystically blue-green body of water surrounded by mountains, some almost as high as 11,000 feet. Friday, June 20th, called for winds of up to 25 miles per hour, punctuated by 40 mile per hour gusts in the lower altitudes, dangerous conditions for boating and severe enough to prompt a wind advisory. But Saturday's weather, clear with light winds, the high and unseasonably cool 61 degrees, seemed far more hospitable to recreational activities on the water. On the morning of June 21st, anyone looking out a window would have seen blue skies and white, sheep-shaped clouds. Anyone reading the morning's updated weather report would have noted how it validated the earlier one, with slight variations. The forecast called for increased cloudiness and even lower high temperatures, with a slight chance of showers and thunderstorms, the winds strengthening to a still moderate 10 miles per hour. People piled into boats and onto the lake. Around 12 p.m., the weather started to sharply veer from the predictions.

0: Boaters couldn't see the storm clouds building to the northwest, or the snow that began to fall on the mountain pass around 1 p.m., or the lightning that forced the cancellation of a foot race at a nearby ski resort. Shortly after 2 p.m., the conditions began to rapidly and startlingly deteriorate on Lake Tahoe. Over the next hour or so, the temperature dropped to 43 degrees from 55. Data from a weather buoy near Tahoe City reported winds increasing to over 29 miles per hour from 7, with gusts as high as 45. The winds traveling the length of the lake had 22 miles of uninterrupted running room to push the water into increasingly higher, rowdier peaks. The earlier forecast called for waves of 1 foot. These waves reached 10. It started to rain. Marble-sized hail fell from the sky. At 2:20 p.m., a sinking boat carrying 10 passengers called 911. At 2:57 p.m., a 28-foot boat, also with 10 passengers aboard, capsized. At 3:24 p.m., a mutual aid call went out to the Coast Guard and local rescue agencies for help responding to multiple boats in distress. The South Lake Tahoe Police Department alone received more than 50 calls. By 4:25 p.m., the winds had dropped to a negligible 3 miles per hour. Blue sky appeared between the dispersing clouds, and 6 people, later 8, were confirmed dead. I've been caught in a handful of unpredicted storms, squalls we've always called them, when the formerly scrutable world, within minutes, turns lawless. Water shoots upward and sideways. The wind transforms into a solid high-speed object. Harbors and bays I've navigated for years morph so violently that it's like being trapped inside the psyche of a raging planet. Since my first squall encounter in my early teens, I've been on wary alert whenever getting into a boat. The weather report, the blue sky, the safe harbor, my own judgment, whom or what should I trust? These questions were live in my mind when I first learned about what people in the media and online were calling the freak storm on Lake Tahoe. Versions of the refrain, "No one saw it coming," seemed to expose a logical yet apparently fallacious notion about how meteorology works. The more ferocious the weather, the harder it should be for computer models to miss it. An article in the New York Times succinctly corrected that assumption. The technology meteorologists use to predict weather failed to pick up the localized conditions. At the time, I was 3,000 miles east of Lake Tahoe on the coast of Maine, where technology regularly fails to pick up our localized conditions, too. Given how many people work and relax on the ocean around here, nearly everyone's got a hairy weather story. Like me, no one is eager to repeat the experience. Yet our forecasts can be so head-scratchingly wrong. People in town often ask other people in town, "Where do you get your weather?" Responses vary and can resemble idiosyncratic, highly personalized divining systems. This wind app, plus that website's radar, plus that guy on that radio station, plus my barometer. I get my weather at the nearby dock. The people who work and loiter there know the area and its weather vicissitudes well. Whenever I think a forecast might be worse than just comically wrong, I drive down to the harbor and ask around. Because it's not true that nobody sees the sudden storms coming, perhaps they aren't as freakish as portrayed. In the case of the Lake Tahoe storm, one man said that a sixth sense told him something unpredictable or unpredicted was about to happen. He noticed the lake was laying down, the clouds were building up. While others stayed on the water, trusting the morning forecast would hold, he returned to shore. I wanted to develop a sixth sense like this man, and not because I distrust science or support the budget cuts to the National Oceanic and Atmospheric Administration, though maybe those cuts will make sixth senses a compulsory skill. Sixth senses are also increasingly recommended because of climate change. As Philip LaFrance, who runs a boat charter and is one of the people I regularly consult on the dock, told me, I'm no longer saying, oh, it's only a thunderstorm. They should be feared more. I was ready to fear. I was also ready to hone my weather literacy so that I could distinguish, if only in our tiny coastal notch, a day that might turn wicked from one that probably wouldn't. I wanted a sincere response to a rhetorical question I once heard posed to a salty weather wizard. What magic are you pulling out of the air? Natural weather forecasting and old sailors' aphorisms such as rainbow to windward, rain ahead, would seem to be of increasingly quaint irrelevance as technological advances in weather science continue to improve. Eric Sloan, author of the 1949 Weather Book, which looks like a children's illustrated guide to clouds but is actually a complex meteorological primer for weather enthusiasts, drolly nodded toward the ongoing jostling for authority between science and wisdom. Anyone who has known a sailor with a weather eye and whom has also seen the inside of a weather bureau, Sloan wrote, knows the difference between being weather-wise and being meteorologically accurate. One person who has managed to seamlessly combine traditional forecasting methods with science is Maine Public Radio's meteorologist Lou McNally. For many, McNally has been a part of their mornings for 30 years. In addition to his job as a radio meteorologist and a professor at Unity Environmental University, where he teaches a course on climate change, some people would call it indoctrination, and I would agree. McNally previously worked as the folklore editor at the National Weather Digest and wrote a weekly column called Weatherwise that ran in local Maine newspapers. A proponent of the lost art of natural weather forecasting, his radio reports are more like informative chatty yarns, weighed down by none of the usual bland meteorologicalities. Considerable cloudiness, he told me. What the heck is that? You go outside and consider it? I need to think about people who are going to be out in it and how it will affect them. A typical McNally report might begin, the steam bath that was yesterday's weather is being pushed south into the mid-Atlantic, where our friends and neighbors will continue to cook. He famously ends each report by reminding listeners of the limits to his predictive powers. And that's the way it looks from here. Within his sign-off is a question his listeners might be asking themselves. How does it look where I am? When we spoke, McNally was surrounded by files and books organized enough to suggest some sort of system and scattered enough to suggest he regularly consults them all. He approaches weather, even or especially weather that's already happened, as an unending mystery to probe rather than a bulletin to receive and deliver. Many meteorologists, he notes, use canned forecasts, canned information. These people are not, McNally said, opening the window and taking a whiff. For a person hoping to acquire some natural weather forecasting basics, he advocates comparing the eventual weather against the prediction and seeing how the forecasts played out. He gave an example from early in his broadcast career when he said, I got fried. I got burned. He failed to predict a storm where 3/4 of an inch of icy snow just falls out of the sky. Afterward, he studied the storm's unusual confluence of factors to better spot one like it in the future. The 3 or 4 times over the last 40 years that I have seen that happen again, he said, I forecasted it and nobody else has. People's individual weather experiences, Even people who've been dead for hundreds of years have, for McNally, always been an inextricable facet of meteorological inquiry. When he decided as a doctoral student to map the path of the jet stream in 1785, he collected weather reports printed in newspapers, then filled the data gaps with descriptions of weather he found in old diaries. I don't know if it was just to get the mind and the hand going, or whether to get the ink flowing out of the pen, he said of diarists' tendency to start by noting the weather. He'd earlier tested this diary as data theory by comparing the weather passages in a diary from the 1940s belonging to a woman in Waterville, Maine, against the published reports. She was saying things like, cloudy and dark, foggy, cool and damp. And then all of a sudden she said, sunny, dry, I could put out my whites. The weather reports from that same period validated his meteorological interpretation of her description. Cold front, poof, right there. My conversation with McNally suggested two important mental shifts. One, where forecasting is concerned, I should be as curious about the past and the present as I am about the future. This echoed some advice I'd already received from Meinard Bray, another trusted doc source, and more notably an engineer, writer, and foremost expert on small North American wooden boats. He recommended the lessons inferred by the diary practice of the famed naval architect and design innovator Nathaniel G. Herrshoff, who recorded the weather in Bristol, Rhode Island, three times a day, from the age of about 20 until his death, 70 years later, in 1938. 2. Weather isn't a set of conditions locked into place at the beginning of the day. The first thing I ask them is, why? McNally said when people want to know the forecast. Because the fact is, they don't care about the weather. They want to know if they can go to the beach. A morning report can give people permission to do what they want with their day. Yet, once that initial permission is given, they tend to stop seeking it. Deriving useful intel from other people's weather or weather-keeping habits is something I had in theory already learned from two of the canniest mariners I know, Jane Alfeld and Gretchen Snyder, who teach a course called Elements of Sailing at the Wooden Boat Building School in our town. I've studied with them twice. The hardest part of teaching, Alfeld told me, is figuring out the weather and using it the best you can. A 37-year veteran, Alfeld is a uniquely positioned observer of not just our local weather peculiarities, but also its longer-span climate evolutions. The challenges of her job have changed over the decades because there are more days when we're getting strong winds that we can't go out in. LaFrance, one of my doc consultants, has observed similar changes. Our once reliable southwesterly summer wind is all over the place, and the gusts are higher. It used to be 10 to 15 with gusts to 20, he said, citing a typical forecast. Now it's 10 to 15 with gusts to 30. When I was Alfeld and Snyder's student, class began each morning in an old shingled boathouse listening to the NOAA Boy Report on the weather radio, Channel 02. NOAA sets weather boys up and down the coast to record data such as air and water temperatures, wave height, wind and gust speeds. Our report covered buoys starting in Boston and painstakingly worked its way northward. If we tuned in just after our local buoys were read by the monotonous automated voice, we had to endure the entire 10 to 15 loop before returning to the information that presumably mattered. This exercise in patience underscored how our weather was connected to the weather of others. How to use a local meteorological construction. If it was blowing stink in Booth Bay, it might eventually be blowing stink where we were, too. Alfeld kindly agreed to reacquaint me with the weather basics she taught me years ago. While we sat in my hot barn, she showed me handouts from our class that I should have found more familiar than I did. Beyond the diagrams explaining, say, cold fronts, Alfeld's most instantly graspable takeaway involved change. "I don't know what that change necessarily is going to be," she said, "if she notices the wind dying or the temperature dropping or any abrupt shift in the conditions, but I don't want to be on the water because something could boil up." She added, "That's air saying, I'm not going to behave well because I'm transitioning." Another telling change is air pressure, which can be monitored with a barometer. Barometers resemble clocks if minutes of time were inches or millibars of pressure. Like clocks, barometers have two hands. One is a measuring hand, which moves on its own. The other is a marker hand, which allows the observer to mark their last reading. If the measuring arm moves counterclockwise, the pressure is changing from higher to lower. Low-pressure systems produce wetter, stormier weather, and people might ominously say, "The barometer is falling." If a person had no access to a barometer, Alfeld told me, here is how they could anticipate 24 to 48 hours in advance the arrival of a low-pressure system. First, high cirrus clouds, wisps of white called mare's tails, appear. Then come mackerel skies, clouds that are a little chunkier like cottage cheese, followed by fully overcast skies. That's when, if it's available, Alfeld consults her barometer. "How concerned should I be about this system that's coming through?" she asked. "If the barometric pressure starts to fall quickly, if the distance between the marker arm and the measuring arm rapidly widens, that's when people need to pay attention, because the faster the change, the more powerful and potentially dangerous the approaching system will be." But a storm system isn't the same as a sudden squall, defined by McNally as a quick onset of wind, lasting just a short while and decreasing rapidly afterward. Behavior that inspired the weather adage, "The sharper the blast, the sooner it's past." I wanted to know how to foresee those. Again, clouds. "Funky clouds," Alfeld said, "that are not happy and floating along, these little puffs of wool, but ones that start to pile up high and resemble curdled explosions, what I've known as thunderheads, or tall anvils, the tops flattened by the strong upper-altitude wind." "That is a bad sign," she said, then added circumspectly, "or whatever. It's just a sign." LaFrance also cited such clouds as a mandatory call to attention. Vertical development, he says, or VD, which is not a medical problem. But they still might be a problem. To know how much of a problem requires a person to know from which direction their weather comes. On this part of the main coast, ours comes from the direction of Waldo County, which Alfeld refers to as a weathermaker. This is where our thunderstorms are forged. If I see an ominous cloud building between the distant uprights of a suspension bridge, it's something to keep an eye on, because whatever that cloud contains is possibly headed toward me. Finally, Alfeld shared one of her local rules of thumb. "Never trust a west," she said. "During the summer, a wind blowing from the west means that a cold front is moving through our area and a dry, cool, high-pressure system is behind it. Here on land, the west wind is good news. It hearkens azure skies and sheep clouds. On the water, it arrives with an asterisk. The wind forcing the change can result in conditions that are, as Alfeld says, strong and puffy, punchy. Whatever winds and gusts are forecast, she said, they can build over the day and exceed, possibly far exceed, the predictions. In the 1970s, the National Weather Service initiated a program called Skywarn, which still solicits local volunteers as observers and reporters of ground truth because they can see things that radar and other technological tools cannot, a handy rebuttal to anyone believing technology has eliminated the need for civilian input. The concept of a person knowing the ground truth or their ground truth, besides being one of the most marvelous discoveries of my middle life, intersected with two words I heard when interrogating people around town about the source of their natural weather forecasting savvy. These two words were intuition and gut. McNally also emphasized that you should trust your gut first, and you need to pay attention to your gut, because he said the forecast is never 100%. Gut, in this case, isn't only a synonym for a sixth sense. McNally is basically advocating a bodily approach to diary keeping. All of us contain whole lifetimes of weather data in the form of physical experiences. The more you pay attention to details around you, he said, and connect cause and effect, then the more you know to perk up when you get a little gurgle in your stomach. A body and other nearby bodies can act as barometers based on scientifically explicable causes. There's a dozen or so colleges, McNally said, where you can find a major, or at least a minor, in biometeorology, which is the study of weather's impact on plants, animals, and humans. You heard the one about cows lying down means there's going to be a storm? McNally asked. I had not. Cows, he clarified, lie down because they're tired. But if you pass a field of cows lying in all different directions, and then a few hours later the cows are all pointed in the same direction, this indicates that the wind has shifted from light and variable to stronger and prevailing, meaning a new weather system is possibly on the way. Cows are considered prey, he explained, and prey is going to put their tails into the wind. A predator catching the cow's scent will approach from downwind. The cows thus need to face in the direction of whatever predators might be coming to kill them so that they can run away. Dogs are barometers, too. If you let your dog into the backyard during a high-pressure system, McNally said, it goes to the corner, does what it does, and then comes back. But if the dog runs this way and that way and this way and that way, its zigzaggy behavior indicates the pressure is dropping and a low is on the way. Why? Smells are held down by high pressure, released by low. The dog, he said, is chasing yesterday's squirrel, last Thursday's rabbit. By this same rough principle, swamps are another natural weather indicator. Swamps contain decomposing matter that releases methane gas bubbles. These bubbles rupture when the pressure drops. If the swamp doesn't stink when you drive by in the morning, but it does in the afternoon, then you know a low is approaching. Alfeld also mentioned how bodies function as atmospheric instruments. On low-pressure days, people take more naps. So do pets. The reason isn't heaviness, as I had assumed, but its opposite. High pressure presses on the body, buttressing it. The body doesn't need to reinforce its own boundaries because it gets an assist from the air around it. For this reason, dry days make a person feel lifted, spiritually but also physically. On low-pressure days, the interior is out of harmony with the exterior, which can be both physically and emotionally disorienting. Why am I so down when the world isn't against me? Pressure imbalances are the reason that more babies are born during storms. Babies are suspended in a hermetically sealed bag of water, McNally says, and you have to have the same pressure outside as in, or it will pop, and also why some people's joints hurt before it rains. Gases in the blood expand when the pressure beyond the body starts to drop. Generally, we're porous enough to balance out that pressure, he said. But knuckles and old knee injuries, i.e. places in the body with worn cartilage and scar tissue, can't expand as quickly and hurt. I assembled some barometric facts about my own body. I get migraines before big blizzards, very low-pressure systems, arrive. I also thought more about those uneasy days, the ones when I'm venturing farther into the world, specifically the more tenuous, watery part of it, and I'm inexplicably in a more heightened state and worried that the wind will get stronger and the creased foil ocean will rip into white caps and that the whole situation will become quite a bit sketchier than the forecast suggests. I mentally walked myself through one of these days. What I first register as I approach the dock is the wind hitting my cheek from a certain direction. Given what I've most likely unwittingly associated with that angle of impact on my skin, weather that may eventually turn gnarly, it probably prompts me to scrutinize the harbor more closely and notice anomalies. The dark navy blue of the water, the individual boats pointed toward the harbor's mouth rather than the island, suddenly caught in what resembles a slow-motion shark attack, invisible jaws whipping them back and forth. Finally, I pieced it together. The wind on these days blew from the west. When Alfeld and I first spoke in my barn about all of a sudden storms, she remarked, "We haven't had one this summer, which is sort of shocking to me." Then we got one. On August 27th, my basic weather app showed sun, no rain, and decent winds. Based on this forecast, my husband and I decided to sail into a nearby bay. Around noon, right before we left the harbor, he received a notification on his phone. "It might rain around 5," he said, and we rolled our eyes. A few days earlier, the first notable storm clouds in many weeks appeared. The sum result? A shallow palmful of drops scattered over the entire harbor. Also, a rain warning wasn't a storm warning. Rain was just wet, and recently not even. We sailed into the bay, rounded a navigational buoy, and started the 4-mile trip home. In the far distance between the uprights of the bridge, we saw a dark mood gathering. Around 3:15 p.m. back in the harbor, the wind picking up, I noticed a clutch of small boats from the school where Alfeld teaches, one of which carried a friend of mine, heading back toward their harbor in the stiffening breeze. My son and I gaped at the cartoonishly looming clouds while we drove up the peninsula to the supermarket. At 4:42 p.m., as we were going home, my husband texted, "Thunder!" When we crossed the small causeway that spans a usually protected stretch of river, the river's surface was white-capping. I had never seen this before. Then around the next bend, we caught sight of the open water, its surface stoked into a half-white, half-black fury. Once it was over, about 30 minutes later, I started texting, first to make sure people were okay, then to find out if anyone knew in advance that the squall was coming. One friend, known for his abundant, triple-back-up caution, wrote, "No warning, we were in a boat too and had some rather hair-raising moments." My friend in one of the school boats reported that the second-in-command radioed an alert and that her instructor, for a moment, wasn't too concerned. In front of them, the sky was clear, then turned around and clocked the darkness bearing down. They made it safely to their moorings before the wind hit. The next day I went down to the dock to conduct a squall post-mortem. I spoke to Bray, who had also been on the water. "Came out of nowhere," he said, and then to LaFrance, who said, "VD, VD." He had rechecked the radar around 2 p.m. because he too noticed the clouds starting to build in the distance. The radar then had predicted the squall to hit precisely when it did, between 4:30 and 5 p.m. Yet I hadn't bothered to revisit the forecast since the morning when my app suggested it was safe to go out. Alfeld succinctly and calmly repeated in a text what she'd been saying all along. Watching those clouds approach should have you running to get back on land. Which, to be fair, we did do. Alfeld's response seemed to indicate not that I hadn't been properly vigilant, rechecking the radar throughout the day, but that I'd done exactly as she taught me. I also didn't think, as I might have in the past, that meteorology had failed to adequately warn us about the squall. Instead, I marveled at how well the system here worked. Even the people who claimed the storm came out of nowhere saw it with enough time to get to safety. Which means, if people have honed their weather eyes, if they're in touch with the ground truth, that the difference between a freak storm and a forecasted one is measurable in minutes. Possibly meteorology's most trust-inspiring feature is that an informed, engaged citizenry must work with computer model-generated forecasts rather than submit to their authority completely. Rightness and wrongness maybe aren't related to whether earlier predictions come to pass. They're instead determined by an ongoing set of decisions I'm making based on the forecasts I'm perpetually receiving. The most up-to-date weather is at my fingertips. If my fingertips and the body attached to them touch not a screen, but the ground, the water, the air. In the past, when I've returned to New York City, where I work as a professor, I still check the daily forecast in Maine. But this tracking habit quickly dies, and I eventually return to my weatherless city life, where the most pressing concern is whether to pack an umbrella. Increasingly, however, the weather does matter in the city. Or as Sloan put it in Weather Book, the weather is with us wherever we are. People drown in basement apartments during flash floods caused by torrential rains. The wind gusts are regularly strong enough that the local meteorologists warn about unsecured objects on fire escapes or construction sites. That same June morning I learned about the Tahoe storm, our daughter, 450 miles south of us, was slow poaching in a New York City heat wave that broke numerous long-standing records. Then, on July 14th, came a rainstorm so dramatic it made international news. Watch, flash flooding sweeps through New York City subways. Phone videos on social media shot by alternately panicked or enthralled subway passengers at Manhattan's West 28th Street station showed water rushing down the stairs, onto the platform, and into the train. The videos resembled outtakes from a submarine disaster movie where not all the extras received the same script. Some people stood on the seats as water seeped into the car, while others didn't really seem to notice anything unusual happening at all. Reports after the July storm referred to localized flooding around the city. I've since identified which subway stations are most likely to flood when heavy rain is predicted so that I can avoid them. The city's weather and the specific alertness it requires can vary greatly from one neighborhood or even one block to the next. That's the way it looks from here, is as applicable an adage to an urban location as it is to a rural one. These days, actually all days, every day, I'm talking about the weather with the people in and around my apartment building. The lobby and the sidewalk are my urban docks. Local, it happened to me, or my neighbor or my friend or my friend's neighbor's friend. Stories transmit not just specific conditions and their outcomes. Through them, I can learn to make better future decisions based on other people's less fortunate ones. Leave the basement, the train, the station. Take the plants off the fire escape. Stay clear of construction sites and big trees. And while weather talk is sometimes derided as small talk, deployed to ward off more personal interactions, it's also how to know an individual intimately. The sole experience I might share in any given moment with any given person in my immediate vicinity is the weather around us. Even so, a person's body is the ultimate microclimate, as local gets. The same weather impacts each of us differently, given how old we are, how many scars we have, how many air conditioners we have in our windows, if we have a house at all. Telling others about our local conditions and expanding what counts as weather literacy as our local new normals tilt ever more extreme, that's part of talking about the weather too. When the wind reaches 35 miles per hour, it's difficult to hear what people are saying. During the first 5 months of 2026, the wind gusts in New York City registered between 35 and 70 miles per hour on 26% of the days. But other connections, equally vital survival skills, might be blunted as well. If the weather remains inscrutable and unknowable and understood or misunderstood as a whimsically destructive force that no one can predict, what we risk missing is an opportunity for collective curiosity about and appreciation of our shared conditions. On August 27th, after Alfeld texted about the storm clouds, she wrote, "Sun and rain have me looking for rainbows," with a rainbow emoji. "Nothing yet." And then, "Rainbow to the east." I walked outside and faced east. The setting sun flared orange against the trees as if to remind me that fall, my favorite main season, was on the way. A full rainbow arched above them, earth to sky to earth. Heidi Julewicz, who wrote this article, is a writer who grew up in Portland, Maine. Her most recent book is Directions to Myself. Before I move on to the next article, I'd like to read for you one of the comments written in by one of the readers of this article, and this is from Dale in Ohio. "About 1995, I chartered a Hunter 34 for a weekend sail on Lake Erie with family and friends. The charter included a captain. The forecast, the radar, and the radio all told us we were in for smooth sailing for the next 2 days. 2 hours into our trip, the captain said, 'Change of plans, we need to get to the nearest harbor, give me the helm.' When I protested, he said, 'See that line of clouds on the western horizon? That is going to be ugly.' We got docked in a very full harbor just as a huge storm hit with dime-size hail. When I asked the captain how he knew what the forecast, radar, and radio didn't, he said, 'That's why you hire a captain on Lake Erie.'" And now I just want to remind you that you are listening to the New York Times Magazine program. I'm Julie Mink, volunteer reader for Sun Sounds of Arizona. And our next article is titled "The Gospel According to Anthony Bourdain." Fans of the late writer and chef are cult-like in their devotion, but have they misunderstood his message? This article was written by Aaron Timms. In a recent season of Clarkson's Farm, the British TV personality and back-to-the-lander Jeremy Clarkson buys a pub in rural England. Under Clarkson's shambling yet enthusiastic guidance, the battered old boozer emerges with a new name, the Farmer's Dog, and a menu of thoughtfully updated British classics made from seasonal, locally sourced ingredients. Lancashire Hot Pot, gammon steak with bubble and squeak, and pressed ham with pick-a-lily. And then amid this abundance of signals that the Farmer's Dog is a serious dining destination devoted to the highest ideas of ham, comes the exclamation point. Clarkson hangs a kind of house manifesto on the wall. "Eat at a local restaurant tonight. Get the cream sauce. Have a cold pint at 4 o'clock in a mostly empty bar. Go somewhere you've never been. Listen to someone you think may have nothing in common with you. Order the steak rare. Eat an oyster. Have a Negroni. Have two. Be open to a world where you may not understand or agree with the person next to you, but have a drink with them anyways. Eat slowly. Tip your server. Check in on your friends. Check in on yourself. Enjoy the ride." Appended to this passage is the name of its author, the God of Dining himself, Anthony Bourdain. More than 8 years after he took his own life in a hotel in France, Bourdain is ragingly alive, and his legend, or rather his cult, only grow stronger with time across multiple fronts. There are the TV shows, there are the books, the anniversary editions of the books, the posthumous travel guides, the photographic anthologies and the documentaries, the memoirs of the assistants, the biographies both authorized and unauthorized, the slop anthologies collecting his vital insights into snackable form. Now comes the biopic, Tony, which confers on its subject modern America's ultimate honor, the right to be known by a single name, and presents his late adulthood celebrity as the stuff of misty, almost biblical origins. If Bourdain had not tasted a freshly caught striped bass on Cape Cod in the summer of 1974, would history have ever been the same? Would the 18-year-old Tony have become Anthony Bourdain, chef, writer, traveler, and eater extraordinaire? The collective rage to know this man shows no sign of abating. The dark prince of kitchen gonzo has become for the present generation what James Dean and Jim Morrison were in earlier times, the essence of acceptable rebellion. Virtually every place Bourdain visited and endorsed still bears the trace of his memory. Before it closed last year, Shea Francis, the most recent successor to Les Halles, the Park Avenue bistro at which Bourdain served as executive chef before he found fame with his hit 2000 memoir, Kitchen Confidential, had a small glass display case paying homage to Bourdain. At Bun Cha Huang Lin, a plexiglass cube still encloses the table and stools where Bourdain dined with Barack Obama for an episode of his CNN show, Parts Unknown. Today, visitors to this modest and now mobbed Hanoi Noodle House can marvel at the table still set that hosted this encounter of the high liberal megafauna, the chopsticks that serviced the Bourdainian mouth, the box of tissues that brought sucker to the presidential nose, the spoons that touched their lips. June 25th, the day he was born in 1956, is now Bourdain Day online, an opportunity for his acolytes to remember him with extracts from his books and shows, photos of tribute Negronis, descriptions of memorial dinners and hand-drawn sketches of his likeness. The real power of the Bourdain cult is felt in the outpourings of his followers and imitators. It's felt in the excitement that the hit gastro drama The Bear aired the first episode of its final season on Bourdain Day. In the perpetual recreation and celebration across social media of the Anthony Bourdain sandwich, a stack of fried mortadella and provolone on a roll that was among his most cherished meals. The phantasmal Bourdain has become mightier than the real Bourdain ever was, in part because the flesh and blood original is no longer around to take issue with the way his words and ideas are chopped and shopped throughout culture. Death is canonizing and bastardizing at the same time. Across the internet, innumerable fan accounts reproduce Bourdain's aperçu and injunctions over pictures of him in various settings drawn from his TV shows, his mouth forever pursed into that inscrutable squiggle. Here he is staring into the distance through a pair of sunglasses. Knowing how to cook an omelet, wipe your own ass, and roll a decent joint, these are the basic life skills every self-respecting adult should master. Here he is in Paris before a cake café table set with a baguette and a cup of milky coffee. Most of us are lucky to see Paris once in a lifetime. Please make the most of it by doing as little as possible. Walk a little, get lost a bit, eat, catch a breakfast buzz, have a nap, try and have sex if you can, just not with a mime. Now he's topless, now he's deep in conversation with a black man draped in tribal robes, now he's laughing at lunch. Life is expletive good. And then, of course, there's the chunk of text that Clarkson nailed to the wall of his pub, The cult that Bourdain has spawned is now so exotic and fertile that the quotation with which he's most often associated and memed online is not even something he said. In fact, a fan claims to have made up the passage in 2021 to sound like a classic burst of Bourdainiana, and it has spread to all corners of the internet in the years since. That Bourdain never uttered these words makes them only more interesting. In this collection of fictional commands, you can see the contours of the nascent Bourdainian cult, its constant exhortation to betterment through discovery, open-mindedness, slowing down, and hedonic self-care. Every cultural phantasm is by definition bound to float, but in the years since Bourdain's death, his legend has detached from the ordinary rules of attribution and gained an eerie kind of auto-generative velocity. This is now a cult of authenticity so powerful it does not even need to hold itself to its own defining standard, a cult that can accommodate both fact and fiction. No longer simply a mourned chef, writer, and bon vivant, Bourdain has become an ideology. Though it arrives at a relatively mature stage of its subject's posthumous legend, the new biopic offers clues as to why. The film liberally adapts two chapters of Kitchen Confidential to tell the story of various awakenings, sexual, culinary, cultural, that Bourdain underwent over the course of a single summer working in the kitchen of a Provincetown restaurant in the early 1970s. The story is also, surreptitiously, about the man he became once his kitchen days were behind him. Not a slave to the line, but a sensualist of the table. Indeed, the most revealing and true-to-life scenes revolve around Bourdain's discovery of his own palate. Tony is as much about the joy of developing an appreciation for fresh seafood as it is about discovering the thrills and dangers of kitchen work. Bourdain was cool, yes, good-looking, without doubt, tall, all the medical records agree. He embodied both liberal virtue and unfiltered authenticity. He was a good guy who took the time to listen to refugees and victims of war, but he was also honest about his shortcomings as a husband and father and human. The tats, the alcoholic quiff of punk rock, the kicked addictions and the never-defeated demons. These were all part of the package, too. I'm Anthony Bourdain. I write, I travel, I eat, and I'm hungry for more, was the line he spoke over the opening credits to every episode of his TV series, No Reservations, and in many ways that captures the essence of his allure. Bourdain came along at a time when Americans were uniquely primed to transform food from a simple source of nourishment into a cultural totem to make eating a marker of social and individual progress rather than a simple necessity. But there's something deeper driving Tony Mania, and the new biopic helps shed light on what that might be. People are obsessed with Bourdain because of what he became, because he managed the transition from a life of work to a life of play. This is a man, let's not forget, who spent almost 3 decades as a non-famous cook before he hit it big. Time and time again in his books and TV shows, Bourdain returns to the moment he finally quit his job at L'Éal to become our full-time food daddy, reveling in his new career, roaming the globe in search of nothing more than food and kicks, as he described it in Medium Raw, his sequel to Kitchen Confidential, as some giant, hilarious con. This couldn't last, I thought. It was surely a fluke. And yet, it did last. He decamped definitively from the kitchen to the dining room. He overcame the bondage of labor to pursue his passion. Yes, that passion was still a job in the strict sense, but it had none of the drudgery of work as most people experience it. Around the turn of the century, just as Kitchen Confidential was hitting the shelves, the macho chef became an archetype of rugged masculinity, and the television spectacle of white-shirted virtuosos taming the flames in their cramped and unforgiving kitchens conveyed a faintly reassuring sense that America's old vigor, its gift for production, was not completely extinguished. Bourdain was part of this foodie turn in culture, but he also spoke to a widespread anxiety over deindustrialization and the broader direction of economic life. He was a celebrity cook first, and then became a celebrity eater, a textbook reskilling for the services and knowledge economy. In an era of mass layoffs and collective worry that America was not making things anymore, Bourdain offered a kind of solution. Actually, he showed us, you don't need to make anything. You can just eat. But eating alone would not have been enough to cement the legend. What mattered is not that Bourdain gave up the life of work to embrace a life of pleasure, but how he did it. He consumed with style, ideas, a sense of discrimination between good and bad, worthy and unworthy. More than a simple vessel of experiences and sensations, Bourdain wielded the power of criticism. He had taste. For a society at sea, Bourdain offered, if only in our imagination, a kind of rescuing wisdom. Eat local. Be open to a world where you might not agree with the person next to you. Get the cream sauce. There was empathy in these words, but they were delivered with a reassuring masculine swagger. A sinner and a saint, Bourdain married aesthetics to ethics in a way that few in popular culture had managed before, and no one has managed since. And he did it all, it seemed at least, while respecting the highest calling of the consumer economy. He enjoyed himself. Bourdain was in many ways the first food influencer of the digital age, and even spectrally he still exerts the authority of primacy. The power of his symbolic transition has only increased in the years since his death. Across Instagram and TikTok, the committed eater is now a creator, and the collapse in the distinction between consumption and production is complete. Eating has become work. There are little Bourdains everywhere. Of course, that's part of the problem. Like everything else, Bourdain's vision of the good life has now been swallowed by the infinite scroll. To succumb to the scroll is paradoxically the opposite of what the man himself preached. It's isolating, riskless, adhedonic. The internet's endless feed of Bourdainian ephemera and pastiche is pure kitsch, in some cases, even pure fabrication. Does it matter that the high priest of adventure has been reduced to another figure in our phones? That his gospel of taste survives as more slop in the trough of online? That the discernment and style he personified are largely absent from the cult he spawned? Probably not. Like all faiths, the religion of Bourdain is about belief rather than truth. The deluded, the hypocritical, and the confused are all of the flock. Eating in the world Tony helped create is not just work. It's also a form of hope. Get the cream sauce. Aaron Timms, who wrote this article, is a writer in New York. He is working on a book about modern food culture. Thank you very much for joining me for this edition of the New York Times Magazine program. I'm Julie Mink, volunteer reader for Sun Sounds of Arizona. Please join me again for the New York Times Magazine program.
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2: When a summer storm brews, this sound reminds us of nature's power. Humans have long been fascinated by the phenomena caused by electricity. You might recall Benjamin Franklin's dramatic efforts to bring down lightning with a kite. But one area of current research into electricity might shock you: the use of bioelectric medicine to diagnose and treat disease. After all, our bodies communicate internally with electrical signaling, so why not use electricity to fix things when they go wrong? Could this be a new kind of therapy? This is Big Picture Science, and I'm Seth Shostak.
3: I'm Molly Bentley. In this episode, we shine a light on using electricity to treat wounds or even cure chronic disease. The field is generating buzz, but what does the evidence say about electricity's healing ability? Can a zap of it really help you lose weight? Could a jolt cure cancer? Hop into your Faraday cage. This episode of our regular look at critical thinking is Skeptic Check, The Body Electric.
2: The influence electricity has on our lives is immense. However, we might forget about its role in the functioning of our bodies. For example, our heart beats to a steady series of electrical pulses, and tiny jolts of electricity fire our brain's billions of neurons.
4: This has implications for many, many diseases, ranging from autoimmune diseases to cancer to stroke and heart attack. And so this has generated a tremendous amount of interest.
3: We'll hear about research into how electricity might help our bodies when things go wrong, how individual cells are like capacitors, and even about the body's electrical superhighway, the vagus nerve. But to evaluate the health claims, we first need to jolt our memories.
2: After all, the history of electricity is littered with extraordinary claims of its curative benefits, many of them fueled by our initial infatuation with electricity's exotic properties.
3: When it was first proposed that our bodies use electrical signaling for internal communication, well, that was a bolt from the blue.
5: It actually sparked off a war that divided all of Europe's scientists and forced them to choose sides. This was a fairly controversial contention at the time.
3: We weren't totally in the dark about electricity back then. In 1752, Benjamin Franklin had flown a kite into a thunderstorm and collected electrical charge from the sky.
2: Now, as we've mentioned on this show, Ben didn't discover electricity, as many scientists knew about it already, but he was among the first to prove that electricity was indeed present in those stormy clouds above. However, the scientific storm clouds were only beginning to gather.
5: So it starts in about 1791, when

0: Science is basically still getting to grips with the whole idea of the phenomenon of electricity.
1: In the 18th century, before electric lamps turned night into day and the hum of motors defined the modern age, electricity was still new and thrilling. A simple device, the Leyden jar, inspired awe as a storage bottle for electric fire. And demonstrations of electrical shocks to the body were a source of public entertainment.
2: Into this electricity craze wades the anatomist Luigi Galvani with a radical idea. Could what stimulates our bodies to move and think be electrical in nature?
0: Initially, everyone thinks this is the cat's pajamas, this giant, you know, tome that he publishes, in which he identifies nervous electricity for the first time. And the guy who would go on to invent the battery, or the proto-battery, Alessandro Volta, is having none of it, and he decides that Galvani is wrong, and they get into this Twitter spat, except with really long papers that are published back and forth.
1: You know, on the other hand, we've known that biology and electricity, you know, they had some connection, obviously. Anybody who's watched a frog's leg twitch in a laboratory knows that there's obviously something connecting motion, if nothing else, with electricity. So why was this such a difficult concept that our bodies also incorporated electrical currents?
0: Well, obvious to you, but people really hated this idea. Volta thought the only reason that the frog's legs that, you know, Galvani famously made twitch after death, he thought the only reason that was happening is because of whatever metal contacts he was putting into them, that there was something about the metals. He point blank refused to believe that there was anything bioelectric. And then this huge cadre of scientists afterwards sort of marched in and tried to prove either way whether bioelectricity was real or not real.
2: In her book, We Are Electric, Inside the 200-Year Hunt for Our Body's Bioelectric Code and What the Future Holds, journalist Sally Ady says that many could not accept that the phenomena that they saw in lightning is also what made the body tick. Experiments continued, and some were far out there.
0: Alexander von Humboldt threaded a silver wire into his own rectum to try to figure out what sorts of effects electricity could have on the body and whether this could mean that we have some kind of bioelectric endogenous electricity.
1: Talk about dedication to science. Picture or don't what we're talking about here. Humboldt put an electrode in his backside and one in his mouth and then ran a current through them.
2: Okay, what happened next?
1: Well, he had cramps, severe stomach pain, and according to his own account, an involuntary release of the bladder. But for some reason, he was unperturbed and inserted the electrode more deeply until a bright light appeared before his eyes.
2: Seth, I wouldn't have the nerve to experiment on myself like that. I might not have any nerves left if I did an experiment like that.
1: Right. Well, self-experimentation was a hallmark of 18th century science.
2: The results, like Alexander Humboldt's, do not encourage the idea that it would be a good thing to apply electricity to the inside of our bodies. So how did we come to think that electricity had curative power?
1: Well, to begin with, the Europeans were not the first to plug into the healing potential of electricity. The ancient Egyptians used zaps from electric catfish from the Nile to treat arthritis. I wonder if it helped. Alexander Humboldt's shocking insights aside, the belief that electricity could have health benefits continued into the next century when they really took off. Some doctors gave electrical shocks to the body to treat all manner of mental and physical disorders, from anxiety to toothaches to muscle atrophy. The applications were thought to be endless.
0: In the 19th century, they had some wild stuff. They had, things that to cure distinctly Victorian maladies, like excessive male vigor or not enough male vigor. There were some belts you could put elsewhere, let's say, for a family audience. Things were quite a wild west back then.
2: Ultimately, many applications were deemed quackery, but the fundamental principles of bioelectricity and electrotherapy survived the more bizarre 19th century ideas and eventually found practical uses in things like electrocardiograms and the cauterization of wounds.
1: We eventually confirmed that the body's communication is indeed via electrical signaling, and that property is shared by all living things.
0: Nerves didn't invent electrical signaling. Like, this method of intracellular communication is millions of years old. every living system shares this. You know, bacteria make use of voltage to communicate. Plants do, fungi do, you know, things we don't even know how to classify. They all use this, and they use it because it's the underlying chassis by which the body understands itself. Like, that's all electric. And so going deeper than the nervous system is absolutely necessary to understanding how life works.
1: Today, we know more about how cells generate electricity. That is, they move around positively and negatively charged molecules called ions of potassium, sodium, calcium, and magnesium.
0: So in the nervous system, the cell, it's studded with tens of thousands of little channels called ion channels. And these let the ions that are floating around in your, you know, extracellular soup, they let them in and out. But they have a preference. They really like potassium and they really don't like sodium. And so these smart pores keep them separated. And this separation makes the inside of the cell about minus 70 millivolts with respect to the outside. And that means that the cell is a little capacitor.
1: So what she's saying is that the cell stores a charge. In other words, one part of the cell is more positively charged and another part of the cell is more negatively charged. This voltage, the action potential as it's called, allows a cell to activate a neighboring cell.
0: That's the mechanism by which action potentials travel down your nerves. And I cannot overstate how much this underpins every facet of your experience as like a living creature. You know, the fact that you can feel and think and see and hear and act and breathe and pick up a glass of water and do a podcast. Like, there's none of that without those ion channels and those ions.
1: Presumably, these are the same mechanisms that are involved in the beating of our hearts, right? I mean, that's all
0: that's
1: electrical.
0: Right. Yes, exactly. Exactly. It's a special case because in the heart, they're connected. So I didn't mention that, you know, the nerve impulse isn't purely electric. It's electrochemical because the action potential, the electrical thing, sets off the sort of serotonin and all those little chemical bits that also pass on the signal. But the heart has a special pacemaker that isn't regulated by the brain. As you know, you can't control your heartbeat. Like, you can control it to some extent by slowing it down, or, you know, if you're nervous, it speeds up, but you can't make it stop. You can't make your own heart stop. So it's not under your voluntary control. And all the cells in your heart beat in perfect synchrony thanks to these special ion channels called gap junctions, which are electrical synapses that don't have chemistry in them. It's just electricity, and that's what keeps your heart beating for your whole life.
1: You might still be recovering from the shock that you are essentially an electrical bag of protoplasm, but this all has implications for our health. Scientists think that illness, even cancer, can result when bioelectrical signaling goes awry.
2: Sally A.D. outlines several areas of new research into how we might benefit by controlling or correcting our electrical signaling. For example, let's say you cut your hand. Applying an electrical current to your wound might speed up healing.
0: I'm super excited about this. I will try not to waffle on too much. This really tripped up the people who were trying to characterize the nervous impulse back in the 19th century, because every time they would cut a frog to try to measure its, you know, nerve signal, they would get this current that was interfering, and they were just like, oh, don't know what this is, gonna ignore it. It's only like 150 years later, we start to understand what the deal is. So the deal is this. Your skin cells also have that voltage that the nerve cells have, but what they use it for is they are tightly linked against the outside world, and when you cut that barrier, the ions that normally are very properly going through, you know, the ion channels and gap junctions and stuff, those just gush out all over the place. It's like getting a short circuit, and they're going everywhere, and as a consequence, you get this thing called a wound current, and the wound current generates an electric field. The electric field is a beacon, like a bat signal type of thing, that basically calls in the fixer and helper cells that are going to patch up your wound. When your wound is fresh, that electric field is the strongest, and it wanes as the wound heals, and it's gone by the time it's all healed over. What's super interesting about some of the new tools that we've developed over the past 10 or 20 years is that they've started to help us characterize this. And what they found is that in people over the age of 65, the wound current is only half as strong as it is in people under the age of 25, which is a super interesting correlation, I think, with the fact that we do start to heal more slowly as we age. And so they were trying to figure out, like, what can we do with this? So they tried to figure out, like, if we mess up the ion channels that are responsible for the current and the, you know, everything during this wound healing process, do we undermine the wound healing process? And the answer is yes. And then they were like, well, how can we speed it up? Can we do the opposite? And so they started applying electrical stimulation, and they did find that that speeds up the rate of healing. And now DARPA, the, you know, R&D arm of the U.S. military, has a project that is trying to figure out whether messing with the electrics can speed up the rate of healing for battlefield injuries.
1: Particularly in the 19th century, Sally, when electricity, particularly electricity in our bodies, was sort of a new thing. It was the shiny rock and so forth. You know, there was a lot of hokum around the whole subject. It's still hokum today. How do you separate it out? What would be your advice to people who read an advertisement for some sort of device or treatment or something that could solve a problem that they may have by capitalizing on the fact that we are electric?
0: That's a great question. The motif that unifies a lot of the bad science that I was talking about, the sort of electroquackery, is that the people who ended up doing pseudoscience, either inadvertently or very much on purpose, they were getting ahead of what the science showed, right? Back when we had these crazy electric treatments, you know, we didn't even have the tools to prove what they were actually supposed to be doing in the body. So it was just a sort of free-for-all, you know, electricity, it's the hot new thing, zap yourself and be cured of hysteria. And what you really want to do is make sure that you see whether the thing that's being talked about has clinical trials behind it. And obviously, this a lot of the science is early days, but for example, with deep brain stimulation for Parkinson's disease, there are massive trials that show you that this works in a very large number of people to alleviate the symptoms of Parkinson's disease. There are trials that show that to a slightly less replicated extent, it may work in people with depression or epilepsy. And you can see, as soon as you do a little bit of research into what sorts of clinical trials have been done and how many people it's been done in, that weeds out the BS so quickly.
2: Journalist Sally Adie shares more research from the field of bioelectricity coming up.
1: Though we're keeping on our skeptic caps as we further examine electricity's applications to help the brain and whether it can flip malignant cells back to healthy ones in cancer treatment.
2: This episode of our regular look at critical thinking is Skeptic Check, The Body Electric.

0: We're still learning how our cells communicate via electrical currents, but the brain's use of electrochemical signals has been very well established. With that in mind, our gray matter would seem not only to be an obvious focus for bioelectric therapy, but the part of our body most likely to respond positively to it.
1: Journalist Sally Ady explained that the evidence is strong that deep brain stimulation in Parkinson's patients, for example, relieves symptoms. However, she also cautions about having inflated expectations that a zap of electricity can cure all that ails our brains.
0: Listen, what I would want, I have a very poor memory. And, you know, what I would like is for somebody to take some of the chips that they manufacture here in the Silicon Valley and, you know, put one of those in my skull and increase my memory by a factor of 100 or 1,000. I think we're nowhere near that.
2: Interestingly, there is work that claims that you can actually implant memories into people with the right sort of electrical hardware implanted into them by enacting, instead of reading the brain's electrical activity, writing it. But personally, I am super bearish on that. I think I'm using the right term. But I think one of the problems is that in order to make good brain implants for any of this application, you need to overcome the language barrier between electronics and the fact that the brain and body speak ion. Now, they're working on stuff like that. There's a guy called Chris Bettinger. He is at Carnegie Mellon, and he is one of the people who's working on materials that are able to speak ion, just like our bodies. And what's really interesting is that some of these people are looking at biological materials and trying to turn them into the next generation of electronics, just because like the body and metals and silicon, they just don't end up playing together that well for a super long time. If you've got them in your brain, you don't want to just get brain surgery every 10 years to remove the metal brain implant that has caused an immune reaction in your brain.
0: Yeah. Yes. I mean, even a simple task, like somehow putting one of those, you know, suction cup caps on my head and having that feed a machine and have it transcribe my thoughts, for example, right? I just think something and, you know, the machine knows what I'm thinking. I mean, you see that in science fiction. I haven't seen it too often in the real world, but in principle, I would think that that would be possible because, after all, if your thoughts are just electrical currents, we can measure those, and you have to interpret what the thoughts are. But, I mean, could we eventually have this sort of, I don't know if you'd call it telepathy. It might not work across the room, but it might work across your hairline.
2: Well, so there's absolutely wild work being done with penetrating, like, really invasive implants. Along with machine learning-based signal processing algorithms, they've been able to pick up what someone is thinking at a rate of something like 60 words per minute. I can't remember. I think it's that. It is incredible. So for people with like locked-in syndrome, people who can't speak because of ALS, this is like borderline miraculous, right? You can actually listen to them speaking to you at a rate that's faster than like I can type. But trying to translate that into the suction cups on your head is a non-starter because the skull just messes up those electrical signals so hard. You have to go into the language part of the brain, get like real pincushion-y stuff in there. And when you have the stuff on your head, the stuff that's the best metaphor I think I heard was a guy saying, if you're at a football stadium and it's one of those closed ones, you know, that has a cover, and you dangle in a mic and you try to figure out what any one person is saying, that's what you're doing with surface electrodes without going deeply into the brain. So you can figure out sort of rough brain states, like what stage of sleep are you at? But in terms of like actual thoughts, forget it. You're not going to do it. Also, it's super gooey. You have to have this conductive gel to amplify the signal, and it's pretty gross to actually have those caps on.
0: Really messes up your hairdo.
2: It does, actually.
0: This sounds to me like a fundamental problem, and I guess this would be my last question to you, Sally, and that is, you know, because we don't seem to, even if we can measure these currents in our skulls, we don't really understand the language that they're speaking. I mean, it can be very complex, as you say, like dangling that microphone and trying to pick out one person's conversation. But does that mean that these sort of sci-fi scenarios where we eventually We can increase somebody's IQ or their memory or some other cognitive aspect of their lives by simply putting chips somehow, interfacing chips to their brains, that that's just not ever going to happen?
2: But I think that's garbage, the way that it's being sort of mooted now. I don't think that is the way it's going to go. So first of all, the brain, you know, if you sort of scratch a neuroscientist hard enough, they'll tell you that we do not understand the brain. It's got 86 billion neurons. That is a lot of zeros, right? And so what we do when we put these Utah arrays, these little pin cushions for ladybirds in the brain, these things have 100 electrodes. So they can listen to, I don't know, maybe a couple of hundred neurons at the same time out of 86 billion. So we're able to, like, luckily the cortex is where you get like language and sort of motor control and sensation. But I mean, when you're talking about the deeper stuff like memories or, you know, motivation, dopamine, you know, you get, you know, you do have deep brain stimulation, which is able to help with Parkinson's, but we get really misled by the metaphors that we use to describe it. So in the 19th century, it was the telegraph, like the nervous system is a telegraph, you know, passing signals. And then they were like, what about the guys in the, doing the switches? And then in the 1940s and 50s, we were like, ooh, a computer, we've invented a computer. That must be what the brain is. Matthew Cobb is a great writer and scientist who's detailed this in his book. It's called The Idea of the Brain. Anyway, but the thing is, we get really bamboozled and fall in love with whatever the latest object is that we invented, and our latest thing that we invented is the computer. And so we're like, the brain is comprised of circuits. And so then we sort of over-index on these metaphors. And right now we're actually really bumping against the limits of what the computer metaphor can help us understand about the brain, because it is so far beyond that understanding. So, sorry, just to finish that, it's, I think bioelectricity research should start refocusing on things like wound healing, you know, cancer regeneration. You know, there are people who are trying to figure out the difference electrically between us and creatures that are able to regenerate limbs. All of that is going to be less complicated than trying to figure out the whole brain.
0: Sally Ady, thank you so very much for speaking with us, even if you had to use, you know, vibrating vocal cords to do it.
2: Thank you very much.
1: Sally Ady is a journalist, and she is the author of We Are Electric, Inside the 200-Year Hunt for Our Body's Bioelectric Code and What the Future Holds.
0: She suggests that cancer research is an area where the application of bioelectric therapy shows promise, but that application, too, is one that comes with caveats.
3: My name is Samantha Payne. I'm an assistant professor of biomedical sciences at the University of Guelph in Ontario, Canada.
1: Well, Samantha, you were trying to control cancer, limit cancer, in this case breast cancer, and we're going to get to your study. But the way you're doing it, if I understand this correctly, is by controlling the potassium channels of cells. Because in one of your paper summaries, you say that changes in the resting membrane potential are associated with cancer cell invasion. So we want to look at what the resting membrane potential of a cell is.
3: Yeah, kind of like it's when it's in homeostatic conditions hanging out, that's what you would call the resting membrane potential, when you're not changing it with some sort of stimulus.
1: Okay, so like if we're just sitting on the couch, we're not moving, we're just watching TV, nothing else is happening, that would be a kind of homeostasis. Probably not the best analogy here. I'm trying to be too relatable here, but let's go with
3: it
1: this.
3: It works.
1: Not sure about that, but okay. And so what is the relationship between the electrical charge of a cell and the growth of cancer?
3: Yeah, so some of the work that I did and that others have done in different cancers, so, you know, I'm in breast cancer, but there's been other, prostate is one, some brain cancers, similar things have been shown. You know, you have these breast cells and they can become cancerous, so the membrane potential changes. And essentially, usually what we've seen is that they're more negative inside, so they become depolarized, that's what it's called. So it has more negative ions or less positive ions, some sort of balance that causes it to be more negative. So basically, when we see this change, it seems to lead to these kind of downstream effects, we say, in the cell that are chemical or biological. So when they're more negative, it causes proteins to behave differently inside of a cell. And some of those changes means the cancer cells, they're able to replicate faster, so they make more of themselves faster, They can also move faster, like literally migrate through the body at a faster speed.
1: Okay, so when the cell's electrical balance is off, you said there are these downstream effects, and you mean within the cell. So then the cell starts not functioning in optimum way in a number of ways. You have demonstrated some encouraging results in your ability to control or limit breast cancer growth recently in a study. Can you summarize your results?
3: Yeah, so it's interesting. We went into the study, like I've been talking about, that the idea is that breast cancer cells are more negative, more depolarized inside, and so that's what makes them more cancerous. And we were specifically looking at a subset of cancer cells, and those are the ones that can metastasize, so the ones that go to other parts of the body and go to these other locations. And it turns out that those cells seem to use some of these bioelectric signaling changes in order to do that, or to be better at this migration. So our hypothesis when we started the study was, if breast cancer cells are more negative, if we make them more positive inside, so if we force them to become more positive, will it decrease all these other things that make them cancer cells, essentially? So is it a way of almost like reversing that cancer cell phenotype or characteristics? So we made the cells more positive, and we observed a few things, like how well can they reproduce, so proliferation, how well can they move around in a dish, so migration. And so they actually got worse. So we made the cells more positive, and it actually made them into super cancer cells. They moved around like crazy. They proliferated like crazy. So it did the opposite of what we were expecting.
1: So is it about balance? You can't swing the charge too much the other way.
3: That's sort of what we concluded, partly, was that it's not so much whether or not they become more negative or more positive. It's just the fact that it's changing. Like that you're disturbing that resting potential that a normal cell would have. I was like, great, what am I going to do with this data, basically, because it's the opposite of what we were expecting. But we then went on to show the second half of that study is that, you know, we grew up these tumors inside mice, and then we treated the mice with a drug that actually blocks potassium channels. And when we did that, we found that actually we got a reduction in the number of cancer cells that went to the lungs of the mice. So it reduced that ability of the cells to migrate.
1: Okay, so the first part, you realize that if you had too much electrical charge, it swings the other way, and the cell does not like to be bumped out of its resting state. But the second part of the study underscored the role of these potassium channels, and that if you can target and control those potassium ion channels, you may be able to control the cancer. But in that case, it was a drug. It wasn't electricity you were using. It wasn't an electrode that you were putting on the tissue.
3: Yeah, that's a very good point, and something to distinguish. And what also makes this so complicated, this study, is there's that physical charge, like ion charge, but there's also the actual ion channels, which are, you know, proteins. And that's what the drug targeted. It actually plugs them, essentially.
1: Well, Samantha, then do you see potential for bioelectrical therapy somewhere down the line where you could actually apply electricity and actually stop the cancer growth?
3: I think so. I think realistically it would be combined with existing cancer drugs. I can't see it ever on its own becoming a strategy. So if you kind of combine it as a complementary strategy, I think that's probably where the value lies in this work, is using it as a way to target those cancer cells that are not touched by the regular drugs.
1: But does that reflect the state of the research now? I mean, is it just that we haven't practiced this enough? We don't know how to refine the application of electricity enough to be able to control cancer? Or that's just not what the future holds for this kind of therapy?
3: It's hard to say. So you may be, if you were talking to people looking at wound healing and things like that, you know, it's a little bit different. They talk about electric fields, which is across a whole tissue. I'm talking about within, you know, one cell kind of, but so my point is partly it's like a practicality kind of thing. So electric signaling and kind of applying an electric field or a charge, like, you know, directly to a part of the body is great if you have like skin or something like that. But how are you going to reach a tumor, you know, inside the body? It's pretty invasive, right? Like you'd have to stick a probe in. I mean, breast cancer, sure, that might work, but something like a glioblastoma cancer that's in your brain, you know, some sort of electric, whatever you want to call it, is just not feasible. But it could be, but I think we're really far away from that type of thing where we can, you know, stick something in the body and apply electric field and zap the cells and have them change. Like, I don't see that happening anytime soon. I think it's going to be these more kind of subtle drugs that can manipulate the ion channels and then indirectly change the potential. That's my opinion.
1: Samantha Payne, thank you so much for joining us to talk to us about this very intriguing area of therapy.
3: Thanks. It was my pleasure.
1: Samantha Payne is a professor of biomedical sciences at the University of Guelph in Ontario, Canada. You know, Seth, one of the reasons we're skeptical about what electric medicine promises is because of the fad that you can shed body fat with a zap of electricity. Are you familiar with these claims?
0: Well, I've seen the advertising in the magazines. Yes, you just strap on this device, whatever it is, around your waist and watch the poundage melt away.
1: That's right, the belly fat burners. Did you know that electric belts promised this way back in the 19th century?
0: Well, remember, in the 19th century, electricity was still somewhat magical, right? Nobody knew quite how it worked, or at least not amongst the public, and consequently, any claim you made for it might be true.
1: And it might be true, the claims that we're hearing about the chip for the brain that the FDA recently approved.
0: But of course, the first thing from the FDA's point of view is not that the treatment is efficacious, but that it's at least safe.
1: But on the subject of efficacy with regard to using electricity in the cure for cancer, what we heard from Samantha Payne is that it can't, in fact, get malignant cells to flip back to being healthy ones. It's not that simple.
0: Well, of course, and that's cancer's story over and over again, that it's not very simple. Sadly, it's not very simple. It's not like infectious diseases where you can take out bacteria and you've solved the problem.
1: Coming up, an area of medicine where bioelectric therapy is showing great promise.
0: This episode of our regular look at critical thinking is Skeptic Check, the body electric.

0: We've heard how the field of bioelectricity may be limited in its applications, such as to cancer treatment, but one area where the research seems very encouraging is the use of electricity to alleviate pain and inflammation.
1: I'm Kevin Tracy, the president of the Feinstein Institutes at Northwell Health, and I'm a neurosurgeon who's been fascinated by inflammation for 30 years.
0: He says that many diseases are rooted in inflammation.
1: Inflammation, for instance, can accelerate the growth of cancer and cause it to metastasize. Inflammation causes the pain and tissue damage that occurs in rheumatoid arthritis and inflammatory bowel disease. Inflammation is the reason that people became so sick after the COVID infections. So yes, inflammation is a major challenge to the diseases that affect potentially two-thirds of the deaths on the planet Earth every year.
0: Dr. Tracy is known for his study of the vagus nerve, a superhighway in the body extending from the base of our brain to our heart and digestive system. He describes how electrical stimulation of the vagus nerve can treat many diseases of inflammation, inspiring his contention that electricity could replace some of our medications. He begins with a case study.
1: There's a woman named Kelly Owens who has been writing about her illness for most of her adult life. And when she was a teenager, she developed severe symptoms of Crohn's disease complicated by a severe form of arthritis. And this became disabling for her for more than a decade. She traveled from New York to Hawaii and back, getting medical care to the extent millions and millions of dollars and being put on some of the most powerful and dangerous medications that we have available today to treat inflammation, and these did not help her. She had sent me an email, and I referred her to a clinical trial being done by a company called Setpoint Medical, which I co-founded to use vagus nerve stimulation to treat inflammation. So this is a small computer chip that is implanted in the neck, and this activates the vagus nerve to turn off inflammation based on ideas that my laboratory found in the 1990s. And Kelly was one of the first patients treated, and she has had nothing short of a fantastic improvement.
2: And does Kelly still have the device implanted in her neck? Does that stay with her the way that, say, someone who has had a pacemaker implanted?
1: Yes, the device that Kelly has implanted, I would call a Generation 1 device. It's very much like a cardiac pacemaker. It's implanted under the collarbone, and then a wire, a lead, is channeled up over the collarbone up into the neck area where the vagus nerve is.
2: Well, let's talk more about the vagus nerve then. Now, this is the nerve that originates at the back of the neck and connects the brain to the rest of the body, and it's like the motherboard of our nervous system. Can you describe how it connects not just the electrical impulses of our nervous system, but it also sounds like it's controlling our immune system?
1: The vagus nerve originates in the bottom of your brain, at about the level of your eardrum. And it from there, it travels down through the neck, and it touches all the organs in your body, pretty much. Now, what's really important to understand about the vagus nerve is that there's not one vagus nerve. There's two. There's one on each side. And inside of those two vagus nerves are 80,000 nerves. So you really have 160,000 vagus nerves. And I like to think of it as a transatlantic cable connecting New York and London, carrying billions and billions of podcasts and movies and telephone calls and internet connections. These connections are racing back and forth from the body to the brain. 80% of the signals in these vagus nerves are informing the brain about what's happening in the body. And the other 20% of the signals are the brain reacting to the input to reset the function of the organs so that the organs operate in an optimal way, which we call homeostasis or health or balance or equanimity. And some 25 years ago, my lab discovered that these very same signals in the vagus nerve also control the immune system, and that these signals have the ability to turn off inflammation.
2: I'm having a hard time resisting, speaking of impulses, saying that, so it sounds like what happens in the vagus nerve doesn't stay in the vagus nerve.
1: I've resisted that expression for 25 years. Someday I'll say it, but not today.
2: Yes, leave it to me to make that silly joke. Okay, so when you were providing a, in Kelly's case, the electrical therapy that she received, it did more than provide a crude reset along the vagus nerve. It sounds as though you were able to direct the electricity to certain organs or areas of the body along those nerve fibers.
1: So in bioelectronic medicine, the goal is to be as precise as possible in targeting rather than 80,000 fibers, targeting perhaps, you know, 100 or 200 or 20, whatever is necessary to target the molecular mechanism. And that goal can be accomplished through a number of different strategies. In the case of how the vagus nerve turns off inflammation, as it turns out, we estimate about 1,000 fibers are controlling how much inflammation is occurring in the spleen. And what's the good news about those 1,000 fibers is that they are exquisitely sensitive to electrical stimulation by bioelectronic devices. So what that means is we can put a cuff on one of the two vagus nerves, the left usually, and activate those fibers that turn off inflammation by applying a relatively low amount of current to the vagus nerve. So although technically the cuff around the nerve or the leads around the nerve may be stimulating, could theoretically stimulate 80,000 fibers, because we're only putting in a small amount of current, we're not seeing 80,000 fibers activated, but the fibers that turn off inflammation are activated. So we're not seeing significant side effects like slowing of heart rate or pain or off, quote unquote, off-target effects. This is what has me so interested in this.
2: Just to follow up on how that works, you said that it turns off inflammation. Is it a binary system where you're turning it on or turning it off? I guess this is a way of asking why this works or how this works. Is there a way we can talk about that without getting too technical at the cellular level?
1: Well, we're still new in this. These are really important questions and ideas that you're framing. The way I think about this that has held up so far to 25 years of understanding, and I'm sure it could still be further refined or changed as we learn more, but this neural circuit controlling inflammation through the vagus nerve evolved over hundreds of millions of years. We've seen vagus nerve-like control of inflammation in roundworms and C. elegans, which are ancient animals, evolutionarily ancient and simple. We've seen it in all the mammals that have been studied, from mice to rats to pigs to humans. And so this is a highly conserved mechanism. So that's important as we think about this. The second thing that's extraordinarily important is when we activate the vagus nerve to turn off inflammation, it never turns it off to zero. It lowers the amount of inflammation. It doesn't immunosuppress. Now, the drugs we use, whether it's steroids or biologics that target TNF, IL-1, and IL-6, these cytokine molecules, these drugs are dangerous because they cause immunosuppression. The drugs block 100% of the inflammation whenever they can, whereas the vagus nerve stimulation only suppresses it 50 to 80%. So we're not seeing any immunosuppression. And from clinical experience now with 250,000 patients, give or take, who've had vagus nerve stimulation for epilepsy or depression or other conditions, we're not seeing immunosuppression. We're not seeing black box warnings. So there's a lot still to learn, but there's a lot of reason to be optimistic at this point based on what we already know.
2: Well, Kevin, I wonder if we could look at another way that electrical stimulation is being used to promote healing. And this is maybe tangential to your area of primary research, but significantly, DARPA, among other groups, has given millions of dollars to researching bioelectronic medicine around wound healing. And a lot of these grants have focused on so-called smart bandages. Can you describe how a smart bandage works? And do you see it as a promising option for using electricity to heal wounds?
1: DARPA has been a sponsor of my research over the past 25 years, and without DARPA's early support, I'm not sure this entire vagus nerve story would have been to the mature state it's at right now.
2: I think the unofficial DARPA motto is something like, imagine the world in 30 years and let's give it to you in five.
1: Yes. Yes. My dear friend and former DARPA leader, Jeff Ling, used to instruct his managers and his staff with the guidance of, yes, it's crazy, but what if it's yes? Now, I think that's where we are, frankly, with using bioelectronic medicine to treat wound healing. It's the early days, but I see a path based on deep scientific mechanistic understandings where one day we will be able to accelerate wound healing by using bioelectronic devices. And the reason I see this as possible is at least twofold. First, from what we know already, that it's possible to hack into nerves to control the nerve production of neurotransmitters. And we know that neurotransmitters can control the magnitude of the inflammatory response or the magnitude of inflammation. We should be able to take out the parts of inflammation that slow the healing and accelerate the parts of inflammation that help the healing. So that makes perfect sense to me. What I know not a lot less about, but see work going on and being described and published, is the role that individual cells use to communicate by modulating their electromagnetic fields that are either around or inside the cells. The best way, I think, for people to think about it in general, and there's been a lot written on this, is the fact that you can take a tadpole or other newborn reptiles and in the laboratory, and you can amputate a limb, and then by manipulating the electromagnetic field around the limb bud, you can control what kind of limb is regrown. And so it's clear that simply changing the electromagnetic field can change the response of stem cells and the healing process itself. And so this is clearly been done. And in order to transfer that to healing of wounds or regrowing limbs in humans, which sounds crazy, but who knows, if we understood enough about stem cells and understood enough about the electromagnetic fields that control them, maybe someday in 50 years, we will be able to significantly modify damage in adult humans. That this is what would be called the DARPA hard problem. But what if it's yes?
2: Well, we will keep our eye out for developments in this area. It just sounds so promising. Kevin Tracy, it is so nice to have you back on the program. Thank you for speaking with us.
1: Thank you for having me, and I look forward to speaking to you again.
0: That's Kevin Tracy, a pioneer in the field of bioelectronic medicine, talking about the potential of electrical stimulation to treat disease. He's a neurosurgeon and president of the Feinstein Institutes at Northwell Health in New York.
2: And that brings us to the big picture and our question: what is the potential of bioelectric medicine to treat pain and cure disease?
0: Yeah, well, I think the answer is we don't know the answer. We don't know yet enough to be able to fully evaluate what the possibilities are, but they certainly look promising because of the fact that, you know, the electric currents play a role in essentially all the functions of the body, including pain and disease and stuff like that. So if we can understand more, we can do more. It's like everything else in, well, medicine for sure, and applied science. The more you know, the more you can do.
2: And there's a possible parallel here. You know, we decoded the genome and then the microbiome, and now we're trying to decode our electrome. But if we do compare it to the deciphering of the genome, you know, Seth, we had a lot of promises that once we decoded the genome, it would clear up the mysteries of human evolution and give us control over disease. But the operation of those genes proved more complicated than we thought.
0: Yeah, well, for me, that's a familiar problem. It's like when I finally developed enough reading ability or vocabulary to read Shakespeare, but that didn't mean that I understood it, right? There's a difference.
2: And, you know, maybe Samantha Payne said it best when she said that we will continue to do experiments, and we will find that some of them will prove to be more hype, and they will join the long list of electric medicine going back to the 19th century that didn't work. And that's what it means to be skeptical around this new area of medicine.
0: It's also what it means to do experimental science. Most of what you try doesn't work. But, of course, that doesn't stop you from doing it because you know there is an experiment that will work.

0: This show would not be possible without the sparks of imagination from senior producer Gary Niederhoff and assistant producers Brian Edwards and Shannon Rose Geary. I am the executive producer of Big Picture Science, Molly Bentley.
1: And I'm Seth Shostak, senior astronomer at the SETI Institute. 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
0: The original music in the show is by Dewey DeLay and June Miyake. This Skeptic Check episode of Big Picture Science that examines the potential of electricity to heal the body is called Skeptic Check, The Body Electric.
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